0: Toledo series. But up next, we go south. Mike Dowell, owner of Liber Estates, talks about the 2026 harvest and a couple of new releases. I'm Anthony Gismondi, and we are set to go.
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0: Hello, British Columbia, and we're delighted to be heading to the South Okanagan Valley to catch up with Mike Dowell. He's the owner of Liber Estates. Mike, welcome back to the show. Great to have you. Thanks for your time during the middle of harvest.
5: Yeah, no problem. It's good to be back.
0: Yeah. 2026, been a challenging year for some people in the valley, but you've been picking fruit. What's your assessment so far?
5: Well, it's been a great season. Some varietals were a little higher on tonnage and some were a little lower, but overall, it was a great growing season. Things were, going really well until, unfortunately, that Summerland fire kind of took the wind out of our sails. But overall, we're really excited about the fruit we're bringing in, and we'll be done probably by the end of next week.
0: Okay, well, let's talk about the fruit at Liber, because you have three pretty interesting spots, and they're all quite different. How would you describe the sources for your fruit at the moment?
5: Yeah, I always kind of say it's the best of both worlds. You know, we have our Smilkmean property that, is like 5 minutes from the U.S. border. And then our other Osoyas properties are all basically 5 minutes from the U.S. border. So we're as south as you can get. So typically our fruit is very, very ripe. And that allows, a great expression of the varietals that that we're making it with. So as well as the soil structures in all three locations are all uniquely different. So when choosing to plant what we plant, made it a lot of fun. And now that those vineyards are coming on to full production, we're really excited to start releasing some of these wines.
0: Yeah, they're all seemingly south for sure. But what's the big difference, say, between Similkameen and the South Okanagan?
5: Soil structure is number one. The valley is a lot not as wide as the Okanagan Valley. So definitely there's a more rock, more silt in the soils there, which typically leads to hotter conditions in the summer, but also can lead to cooler conditions in the winter.
0: Yeah.
5: As well as being a river-driven valley, we don't get that, moderation of temperatures at night, other than, if you're really, really close to the river, whereas here in the valley, in the Okanagan Valley, the lakes moderate that temperature quite well for a lot of the vineyards.
0: Yeah. When I first met you, Mike, you were doing everything. You now have another winemaker on board, Gustav Allender. Many people may know him from his days at Foxtrot. How is that working out, and how are you guys splitting up the duties or meshing together?
5: It's been doing great. You know, Gustav for a long time only made Chardonnay and Pinot Noir. So for him to be exposed to, you know, other grapes, whether it's the Sauvignon Blanc, Semillon, or that's my problem. I planted so many different styles of grapes. I think it's exciting, but also daunting because when we go to make pick schedule, it's like, you know, we're doing like 13, 14 picks.
6: Yeah.
5: And some can be quite small lots. So, you know, you have to kind of manage that tank space and try to figure out what's going to be the best way to kind of ensure that we get the best quality of wine out of that.
6: Yeah.
5: But at the same time, I think it's fun to play, you know, be able to play with all those different varietals. And then at the same time, you know, decide if some need to be blended or if they're just going to stand on their own. So it's really fun most of the time, but sometimes it can be a little overwhelming for sure.
0: Yeah. I wanted to mention, because I really am a fan of the Sauvignon Semillon that you've been working on and developing. Wine Searcher released today their top 10 picks from around the world, which I saw the headline. I thought, oh, this will be interesting. And then and the byline was that none were from New Zealand, which seemed shocking to me. But then the first wine that they picked was $745 a bottle. And then they were 300 and 200. And I thought, what world do these people live in? I don't get it. Maybe let's just talk about your Sauvignon blend. And first of all, why aren't we on that kind of a list? And tell us about your wine.
5: Well, for us, yeah, the Sauvignon Blanc and the Semillon, it's just a passion of mine. I've just loved those varietals. I prefer the French style as opposed to New Zealand style too. So definitely put a little oak into it.
0: Yeah.
5: Whether it's fermenting in the oak or letting it age in oak for a little time. Last year we tried to blend the two, but they just were just so good on their own that we just decided to leave them as single varietals. This year, our Sauvignon Blanc wasn't as much as our Semillon, so we may try to do a blend next year. But growing down here, especially in the Osoyoos area where those two blocks are, can be a bit of a challenge because of the heat. So sometimes the acids can get a little bit out of whack. But for the most part, we just do a very, very small leaf removal and try to, you know, maintain as much acidity that we can in those wines. In terms of it going forward, some people don't like the Sauvignon Blanc. They feel that it sometimes can be a little, especially cold, not as cold hardy as some of the other varietals out there. But I think it's just a great grape.
0: Yeah, and, I think so.
5: I'm really excited that we have a big portion of it. We just replanted probably another acre and a half of it. So we're really excited to start producing a lot of it.
0: Don't give it up. Okay, Gustav is a Pinot Noir Chardonnay guy. So let's talk about a couple of wines. You released the 2022 Pinot Noir from Liber. Now, this is out of the Similkameen.
5: Yeah. It would have been our first kind of vintage from our Pinot Noir block that we planted there. So wasn't a big vintage in terms of tonnage, but we had enough that we were able to produce our first, I guess, vintage from our home property there.
0: Mm-hmm. How would you describe it?
5: That vintage, well, because it was definitely not a huge production, not tonnage. The vines are, you know, we're still quite young, but I think it produced a really, really unique style in the sense of it's definitely got more of that Burgundy style to it as opposed to a lot of fruit forward Pinots that kind of come out of the Similkameen in the valley. So for us, you know, we typically ferment at a lower temperature and then do the extended maturation, but at the same time keeping an eye on the color and just the tannin structure on it. So it's tasting really, really great right now. We're really excited. We're really happy with it. We don't have a lot of it, but at the same time, you know, as we come into vintages, you know, coming up, we'll definitely have a lot more. So yeah, it worked out really well.
0: And is there one thing maybe that Gustav's done with your Pinot Noir or wants to do that you could mention or, you know, going down the line?
5: Yeah, well, one thing he did last year is he introduced us to the maturation. Sorry. So when I saw him putting the full you know, grapes into the tank there, I'm like, what are you doing? He's like, oh, this is what I used to always do. I was like, okay, so yeah, so that won't be out till 2025, but we just bottled it and it's tasting really, really great right now. I almost want to put a label on it and start selling it. But he definitely has a couple of his own nuances on it. So typically we'll do two tanks of it. We'll do one kind of his way and we kind of do one my way. And then we kind of blend them together, or we kind of meet in the middle. So, but it's been really exciting to see all these different ideas, and then, you know, we present different ideas to him too. So it's been a lot of fun.
0: Yeah, That's. I mean, it's great to have a sounding board too. Sometimes when you're solo, it's just it's so hard to make all those decisions on your own. So it's nice to have that an extra voice and some experience as well. Let's talk about one of my favorite wines. At $25.99, the Everyday Chardonnay is really a delicious wine. The 2025 is out. Maybe we'll start with the vintage 2025, which followed the deep freeze. So it turned out to be quite a good year.
5: Yeah, we had a big crop 2025, and it was just a really, really hot year too. So we found on all the whites, there was definitely a lot more tropical flavors coming through on the wines, which, happens when you have a hot year. So really, really easy drinking style of Chardonnay. And then we always put a little into neutral oak just to kind of give it some more color and as well some more mouthfeel. So turned out to be a great wine. We're just getting ready to release our 2025 Rebel Chardonnay as well, which turned out just spectacular that we just recently bottled. The two styles side by side are just going to be real fun for people to kind of play with. But the Everyday just turned out to be a fantastic early release style of Chardonnay.
0: It's a simple but brilliant name, Everyday Chardonnay. I think it speaks, it tells you exactly what to do with that bottle, like buy it and drink it.
5: Correct. Yeah, that's what it's meant for. Yeah, just chill it a bit and you can start drinking it every day.
0: Yeah. I don't want to run out. We're almost out of time, but what about visiting now? I know you have the tasting room in the garden. Is that correct? You call it tasting room in the garden? And tell people about what can they do now in October and maybe November? Or how will you be selling wine?
5: We're going to keep open for a while, especially on the weekends, and then kind of gauge what's happening in the valley. Is a lot of it's weather driven too, because we do have quite a big outdoor tasting area. So, I'm pretty confident we'll be open on the weekends till the end of October, and then that's when we kind of start to gauge and kind of figure out. You know, some people don't want to really work anymore, and some people just need a rest. So we kind of then shut it down. But we also make people aware that if somebody does have a big tasting group in, that we would open for them as well if they did want to come by.
0: Yeah, our friends at the Watermark tell us that they're planning on a lot of people being in the area for most of the winter time now. People who used to go to the U.S. and said that they were planning quite a number of events with local wineries.
5: Yeah, no, and that's what we do. And there's definitely a lot more events that are catering to attracting more and more people. The snowbirds definitely don't want to go south. So, Spirit Ridge has a fire and ice festival. Watermark has a lot of different things going on as well. And then that's also a kind of a time for us to try to do some winemaker dinners as well with, different local restaurants or even the Vancouver area to try to, get our name out there as well.
0: Mike Dell, it's always great to catch up with you. You've got to get back. Dude, get those final picks in.
5: Yes. No, I'm trying.
0: Thanks so much for joining us today. Really appreciate it.
5: Thank you.
0: That was Mike Dell. He's the owner of Liber Estates. Up next, we head north to the Naramata Bench. We're going to speak with Richard De Silva, vigneron and co-proprietor of De Silva Vineyards.
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0: We're back and joined by Richard De Silva. He's the vigneron and proprietor at De Silva Vineyards Winery on the edge of the Naramata Bench. Richard, welcome back. Always great to see you.
7: Fantastic. Likewise. Great to see you again.
0: I only read about you running marathons now and running up hills and down hills. You have created a new life for yourself outside of the wine business.
7: Yeah, it's been fantastic. We did a lot of adventures at, putting wine together with healthy lifestyle choices. And yeah. My wife and I have definitely embraced ultra trail running. BC is the greatest, one of the greatest provinces to do that in. So yeah, it's been fantastic. And bringing wine, we help sponsor some of these events and bringing that kind of healthy lifestyle with wine culture.
0: Yeah. You look pretty freaking healthy.
7: It's a work in progress, they say, right?
0: Yeah. So yeah. It's great to see you. I have many questions for you today. I thought I might just get a quick summation because of the deep freeze in 24 and a lot of the destruction of vines. I'm wondering about 23 and 25 and 26. What can you tell me about these vintages now? Because 23 actually looks better than people thought it might be.
7: Yeah, I think the wines from that were solid. Our production was fairly limited in 23 for a couple of reasons. I find that the 25, in my opinion, showed better than the 23.
0: Yeah.
7: In some ways.
0: Bounce back year from the deep freeze.
7: Yeah. And yeah, for us, it was, those were plants that had survived, showed some resiliency, and whether that had effect on the final wine is hard to say, that causation. But I think, the two vintages, on either side of that 24, have so far met or exceeded our expectations.
0: Yeah. And in 26 now, I know they bounce back after the no production. What about this year? Is it back to normal or is it still different in terms of having got whacked in 24?
7: I still think it's a bit spotty in some sites. Yeah. What we're seeing is, because most of our vineyards are self-rooted, production levels are back on cue again. And same with the 25. I don't think the crop, some people said it was a bigger harvest than this year, potentially than in 25. But I don't, I see the numbers are pretty much steady. I still see some dieback on some of the vines that are just now showing some... Yeah. Some damage from the winter kill. They've failed this year, for example, but it's not very big. It's maybe 2-3%.
0: It's exactly what you said to me at the time. You said there'll be some long-term damage, and you said, I don't know if I'm prepared to stick with a vineyard that only produces 85 or 88%. I need 100% from that vineyard. Mm-hmm. You still on that track?
7: Absolutely. I mean, for us, we were aggressive in 2025 and retooling and replanting vineyards instead of waiting. Specifically the portions of our vineyards that were not self-rooted.
0: Right.
7: Our self-rooted stuff is bomb-proof. You can pretty much have a harvest, almost a complete harvest, the second year. So that really paid dividends for us in 25 and this year as well. But even some of those plants have failed this year. You said, 2-3% of some of those vines, for whatever reason, just kick the bucket on us, and we're going through and selectively replanting those.
0: Well, it doesn't look like this Viognier is bombed out because the nose is fantastic. This is probably the best nose I've had with you, and we've tasted a series of Viogniers over the years.
7: Yeah, this is the Viognier from the bench. I have had the fortune of working with Viognier from throughout the valley, and I've always been, this property next door to me, we used to work with it when we first started. And for whatever reason, it didn't work out. We've just now started working out with it again. It's a Lucid Vineyard. It's right next door to the winery. And it's just a magical little pocket. What I love about it is that it still is able to retain acidity, which to me is important to give
0: super
7: it some...
0: fresh. I love it.
7: Viognier can tend to sometimes get a bit oily and a bit heavier.
0: Yeah. And I hate that.
7: Yeah, I'm not a big fan of that style either. And that's why I've always had a bit of a love-hate relationship with Viognier. I knew it was possible, especially on the bench, to do this style. I suppose cooler sites down in Oliver Sois, which I didn't have access to, could as well. But yeah. I'm very excited about where this is. We've just released it, I think, in the last couple of weeks.
0: Yeah. It's delicious. The De Silva 2025 Viognier. It's in the, I call it the Robin Egg Blue label.
7: The Veneto. Yeah. We call it the Veneto the label. It's the vineyard designated. All the wines in the baby blue labels are single vineyard sourced.
0: Yeah. And 100% BC grown grapes right on the front label.
7: Yeah. We got
0: way to go.
7: We kind of removed kind of run to get into the thing of, you know, BCVQA has different connotations in the industry right now for us. Mm-hmm. We wanted to get straight to the point. All of our bottles, because we didn't do any Washington fruit as a winery.
0: Right.
7: All of our bottles now have the 100% BC grown grapes on all the labels.
0: Yeah.
7: We are still VQA, and we'll send some of our wines to the panels for sure. But for me, I wanted to clearly state that out in the open and very front and center that all of our wines are 100% BC grown grapes.
0: You brought the very underappreciated Merlot grape to the tasting here, which is a variety I love a lot, and people are always bad mouthing it. How are you? What are you, a Merlot fan?
7: Yeah, I think Merlot does very well in BC. I think from my experience, I've had again the chance to work with Merlot from throughout the valley. Merlot, along with Pinot Noir, Viognier, Chardonnay, does very well in the Naramata bench. Merlot tends to like, you know, a little bit more more moderate temperatures, doesn't like extremes, and it tends to have a really fantastic structure mm-hmm. here, a little bit more fruit. So the 22 in this vintage, to me, it shows that Naramata roots on it for sure. So
0: how would you describe Naramata? Like, do you think it's kind of like the sweet spot of the Okanagan Valley in terms of temperatures? And you know, you talked a bit about acidity retention, or is it very specific to the varieties?
7: I think the Okanagan's magic sauce is specificity of where we grow grapes. Mm-hmm. I mean, it's certainly there's varieties that will do better, in my opinion. That's only my opinion, in the Naramata bench versus, let's say, down in Oliver and Osoyoos, where we grow as well. So the thing is finding out what works best, you know, in our experience and really laying into that a little bit. Mm-hmm. So yeah, there's definitely some varieties that I think Naramata benches for a particular style.
0: Richard De Silva is vigneron and co-proprietor at De Silva Vineyards, along with your partner, Twyla. You guys work together well. You got a lot going on. You still have a restaurant with the longest-running chef winery connection. Is that right? Did I get that right?
7: Yeah, the longest-running winery chef collaboration in the province.
0: Yeah.
7: We're very proud of that.
0: How does he put up with you?
7: I don't know. I think it's a two-way street on that. I think the thing about the two of us is we're very pragmatic.
0: Yeah.
7: You know, he comes from food culture. I come from wine culture. You know, my family's been doing farming and wine for generations. It's just what we do. And so there's a sense of just kind of pragmatism that we're both kind of, we're kind of realists, I guess. And so both him and I do it because it's what we know to do, and we kind of look at it from that lens versus I think there's a tend to sometimes put personality in front, whereas both him and I are not personality driven that way. We let the product speak for itself and just rather be in the background. And I think that's where that collaboration works really well, is that we're both okay with just being in the background. And
0: By the way, it's called The Kitchen, and it's very hard to get in. You need a rezzo to get in most days. You can't just drop by on a Friday or Saturday night. That's impossible. But the food is great there, and it's very different than anything else available in the Okanagan.
7: Yeah, I think one of those things where we've stuck to it. We haven't changed it. We've every year he adds a special dish from somewhere he's been traveling to add a little bit of different flair. Mm-hmm. But we come from the belief that if it ain't broke, don't fix it. So yeah. It seems to be working out for us.
0: I know the winery's busy. People can drop by, you know, they can drop by most days of the winery and do tastings. You have two wines that I've always been thrilled about in there. They have the little Portuguese tiles on the label.
7: Yep.
0: Which I think Twyla was responsible for. How are they doing? They're very interesting wines.
7: Yeah, the traditional series, we call that. So we have three series of wines. The traditional, the ones with the Portuguese tiles on them, yeah. Tradicional. Then we have the Vinedo and the Legado. That wine is definitely the foundation of our winery. It is now probably our biggest production in wine right now. And it's the one that most people are familiar with. And the Bronco and the Tinto are exactly that. They're just great everyday wines that you can have with friends in a meal, or and just not always be cerebral. I think sometimes, especially us winemakers, tend to overthink things. And I just wanted to make a wine that was very
0: well. I'm telling you, it's the hardest wine to find in BC is a well made wine. You know, in the $20 range, like it's very hard to find a high quality wine like that. And this one, which happens to work really well with food. And I think, you know, without that wine, there's no introduction for you into the marketplace. And I think that's, you know, it's smart marketing as much as anything. But there's got to be room for more of those kind of wines.
7: I think BC, that's going to be our challenge as an industry. And I think hopefully DeSilva can be part of that, is that we need entry points. It's great to have collectible wines. I do have some of them in my cellar. But sometimes you just need, you know, an entry point for people who are just discovering wine. And I think that's, for us, the traditional is both.
0: Yeah.
7: And about just introductory to fantastic wines. And then, that's kind of where that fits into. And I think hopefully the wine industry can invite and become more inclusive to new wine drinkers by providing easier entry points.
0: Richard, always great to see you. The time just flies by. I only want to mention one thing. You haven't even started the harvest yet. You're very chill. I wish you the best this season when you get going.
7: Yeah, no, it's we stay the course and follow back, and I'll let you know how things are going.
0: Okay. Richard DeSilva, he's the vigneron and co-proprietor of DeSilva Vineyards and Winery on the Naramata Bench. We'll take a quick break and be right back on the BC Food and Wine Radio Network.
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0: Hi, this is Anthony Gismondi here on the deck at the Belcomo Penticton with General Manager Jessica Dolan. 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
9: That's right, Anthony. This deck holds a lot of heart. During the Bald Range fire, while we were hosting evacuees, we also had Penticton search and rescue for an afternoon to say thank you. And it all came together like family, everyone sharing their stories and coordinating group meals at the outdoor kitchen and barbecues. Thankfully, it has been a quick transition back to regular routine.
0: Well, this is such a great time of the year, too, to visit the area.
9: Honestly, fall might be our best kept secret. The wineries have quieted down, the patios have room to breathe, and the days are still warm and golden. You get the Okanagan at its most relaxed.
0: And what about the wellness vibe here at the Belcomo?
9: 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We're pet friendly, so the whole family comes along. You can unwind in the sauna or brave the cold plunge and just let the pace of the valley take over.
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0: Thanks, Jessica. We're super excited about visiting Penticton this fall.
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0: We're back, and joining us in our downtown Vancouver studios are Darcy Hagen. She's Director of Weddings and Luxury Events at the Fairmont Hotel Vancouver. Nicholas Hall is the Director of Food and Beverage, also at the Fairmont Hotel Vancouver. Darcy, Nick, welcome back to the show. Great to have you in the studio.
10: Thanks so much. Great to be here.
11: Happy to be here.
0: Well, it's going to be, it is a busy time of the year. It looks like it's going to be a lot busier. How are things going? We'll start with you, Darcy. Maybe talk a little bit about weddings, perhaps. Are they still going on? People are still getting married.
10: People are still getting married. So we're just coming out of a very busy and successful wedding season and now heading into the fall with lots of fun activations popping up at the hotel.
0: Yeah. And what I don't know, does everybody have a different wedding?
10: Yeah, for the most part, I would say you see the couple's kind of personalities shine in each wedding. So you see that. And obviously at the hotel, we do a lot of elevated food and beverage and whatnot in terms of our part, and have our gorgeous rooms.
0: And you obviously have a ton of experience with weddings. Does it match what the guest wants, or do you just say, hey, let's try this?
10: Guest is always right.
0: There you go. Good answer. Well, Nick, welcome to you too. I wanted to talk about, you have launched, I have been reading about the Spirit of Scotland dinner series. I'm a wine guy, but people do drink a lot of scotch and they pay particular attention to it. So you've done something pretty interesting.
11: Yeah, we've tried to do something a bit different at the hotel this year, where sort of spinning off on the traditional wine dinners and partnering with four really classic tenured scotch distilleries from Scotland. And the whole idea was to bring the history of these distilleries into the history of the hotel, into some unique spaces, and just provide people with a dining experience that is something unique and you're not going to find anywhere else.
0: Yeah. So these are multi-course dinners served with scotch, with a particular producer of scotch.
11: Correct. So four dinners, four different scotch distillers, and then each dinner is going to be five or six courses, and each course is going to have a splash of something from that distiller that we've worked tirelessly with them to combine with the food to make it, to really elevate.
0: How hard was that to do, or is it?
11: So we've been working on this for probably about 5 months with the different distillers. And
0: that's a lot of scotch.
11: It's a lot of scotch to drink. It's a hard job, but you know, we're happy to dig in and do it. But
0: what was the one thing about scotch and matching food that the chefs get working on or looking at or worried about?
11: I think they underestimate the complexity of the flavor profiles with scotch.
0: Right.
11: I think we all know wine has the multi-layer and different elements to it. And I don't think there was that appreciation for the scotches that we were trying. And once we got into it, I think they were quite surprised.
0: Mm-hmm. And of course, the differences between the producers themselves.
11: Absolutely. All down to the terroir and the weather and the landscape. So.
0: And the crowd that you're attracting, they know a lot about scotch, or are they trying to learn about it, or is it a mix?
11: I think we've got a pretty good mix. We've got those diehard scotch drinkers who are coming to these. We've got people who love just a great food and dining experience, and we've got those who are interested in learning a bit more. So it's a great mix of guests.
0: Yeah. Okay, that sounds good to me. There's still the upcoming ones. Three different producers of scotch will be there. And you can, if you have a favorite, you could sign up for that dinner, I guess.
11: Absolutely.
0: Or go to the mall.
11: Yeah.
0: Okay. What about Thanksgiving? It's always been a big thing at the hotel. I know the turkey to go is already sold out. It's been such a success. But what about actually going to the hotel? What's available now?
11: Yeah, so turkey to go, you know, another year, another success, sold out. But we still have, if you're looking to come and dine with us, we've got a couple different things going on. So over the weekend, we've got our classic Thanksgiving dinner. So we've really tried to keep it simple. Think, you know, spiced butternut squash soup, your classic carved turkey with all of the fixings.
0: Right.
11: And instead of a pumpkin pie, a pumpkin pavlova. And you know, we still have reservations available. They are going quite quickly, but nice to get out of the house and let someone else take care of the dishes and the cooking.
0: Yeah. And this is on October 11th.
11: Yes.
0: And it starts at 5 p.m.?
11: 5:30, first seating. Okay. And seating's right through till almost 9 o'clock each night.
0: Yeah. Great. Great. Okay, our guests are Darcy Hagan. She's the director of weddings and luxury events at the Fairmont Hotel. Nicholas Hall is the director of food and beverage. Darcy, it's also coming fast, a spooky season downtown. What is the Haunted Cellar afternoon tea all about?
10: Yes, we're in full spooky season at the hotel. So think of coming into the tea room as like you're stepping into a witch's apothecary. So think lots of candles, potions, witch's treasures. So we've really tried to transform the space along with the menu. So the menu has features such as a pumpkin coquette with brie and cranberry, sorcerer's cauldron, which is a chocolate pain au chaud with raspberry mousse. So we've really kind of played on the menu as well as, you know, the ambiance to really create the experience for
0: people.
10: The guests
0: seem to like witches lately, more and more
10: spooky
0: lately.
10: People really love the spooky season.
0: Really? Okay. And then I'm really interested about Castle Confidential. This is a like an interactive mystery experience.
10: Yes, so this is a partnership with Vancouver Mysteries. So they actually write an interactive mystery experience that guests can buy tickets to. It happens on our historical 14th floor where all of our beautiful specialty suites are. And you kind of have to figure out different puzzles and mysteries to get from room to room. So it's kind of escape room meets murder mystery with some characters along the way. And so it's a 90-minute interactive mystery, and within each room you'll get different cocktails, canapes, and then we ended off with a bit of a reception down in one of our conference rooms.
0: Is it a pack thing or a person, like, do I solve the clue myself and move on, or does the whole pack
10: do
0: it?
10: You do with a group, so there's different kind of parts of the mystery that you'll have to find around the room, different clues that you'll have to work as a team. Yeah. So you'll be with a different group. You can buy out the group time. So you're with all your friends. Uh-huh. So it's a very fun experience, and it's our third year going. So it's been a success in the past, so we're really looking forward to this year as well.
0: Do people die in this thing, or
10: no actual murders but no, we have some fun actors and whatnot from Vancouver Mysteries playing some roles.
0: Cool. Mm-hmm. And how long does that take for that all tabs, and happen an hour or two?
10: So
0: hours
10: 90 here? Minutes for the actual interactive mystery experience, and okay. Then guests can partake in a cocktail reception following throughout the evening as well.
0: Return of Castle Confidential, that's October 22 and 23, so coming up pretty quick. Nick, let's talk about champagne for a minute.
11: Yes.
0: You're going to have a bar.
11: We are going to have a champagne
0: bar.
11: That
0: sounds very civilized.
11: It is. It's quite civilized and elevated. So we're excited. We had a pop-up champagne bar in our historic lobby over the summer period, and it was so successful, we've decided to bring it back over the festive period. So mm-hmm. starting around November 13th, in the center of the lobby, we'll have it's a 12-seat champagne bar with some great pours and some little bites to go with it. And it's just a great way to sort of start, end, or spend an afternoon.
0: What would be a little bite for champagne?
11: Oysters is always a classic.
0: Yeah.
11: You know, doing individual cheese and charcuterie boards.
0: Yep.
11: And a really classic, well-cut, well-made French fry.
0: Okay, great.
11: Yeah.
0: And lastly, about it's fall, so have there been menu changes at Notch 8 or in that area? What's happening?
11: Yeah, so our culinary team's really been working hard along with all the other things we're doing to really bring a bit of, you know, warmth and the season into the menu. So we've been making some changes in the last couple of weeks to have some great dishes. So some things we're excited about right now is a classic duck l'orange on the menu. So very classic technique, but really a Notch 8 Fairmont Hotel Vancouver style mm-hmm. to it. A Canpachi crudo with a strawberry gazpacho. So something a little bit lighter and fresher for the season, but something really unique that people aren't going to try. And then a way back classic, Baked Alaska. Finished tableside.
0: Wow.
11: Super fun. Yeah.
0: I haven't seen one of those in ages. Yeah,
11: well, that's, you'll have
0: yeah,
11: to, come,
0: I have to
11: one.
0: Come in and try that. Yeah. Maybe you'll have the champagne first, though.
11: Absolutely.
0: Lastly, Darcy, you know, so much has changed in the business. There's all, you know, between restaurants and people dining out and takeout, all the rest of it. Why should people pay a little more attention to hotels now? What are hotels doing that are that might be attractive to people who haven't been to one in many years?
10: I think hotels can have a bad rap of being stuffy and, you know, just doing the same old, same old. But yeah, we've really found, at least for us, we've tried to be really innovative with our menus, with the events, pop-up events that we're doing. We always mm-hmm. have something new going on at the hotel, whether it be spooky season or coming into the holidays, we'll have lots happening too. So the innovation that we're trying to do and always just come up with, you know, how can we push the barriers, work outside the box, and, you know, create an amazing guest experience with that luxury style service.
0: Yeah. And use your, I wouldn't say unlimited resources, but you have a lot of resources at a hotel.
10: Absolutely.
0: And I sometimes think of it now as the last sort of vestige of hospitality for mm-hmm. people to.
10: Yeah, we're really able to create some fun, unique experiences yeah. for guests and the public.
0: Well, great to see you too. Lots going on at the hotel at the moment, at the Fairmont Hotel Vancouver, an iconic hotel in the city and one you should take the time to visit. Thanks so much.
10: Thank you.
0: Darcy Hagan, Director of Weddings and Luxury Events, Nicholas Hall, Director of Food and Beverage from the Fairmont Hotel Vancouver, our headquarters for the Vancouver International Wine Festival. Up next, we head to Victoria, an Australian wine region, about an hour's drive from Melbourne. We'll be joined by Stephanie Duvedin. She's the CEO of Wine Victoria.
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0: Hi, this is Anthony Gismondi with 2 Minutes in Penticton, and I'm joined by Kevin Pierce. He's the Executive Director at Visit Penticton. Kevin, it's mid-September through mid-October. It's a pretty wonderful time to visit Penticton.
12: It sure is, Anthony. Honestly, it's one of my favorite times of year, the other being March through May. You know, the weather's fantastic, crowds have eased up, and there's still so much happening.
0: Yeah, the wineries are open, the restaurants are buzzing, and where else can you have that kind of food and wine experience with one of those one-of-a-kind Okanagan sunsets?
12: Yeah, exactly. I spent a lot of years in the restaurant business in Vancouver, and I can safely say the culinary scene here is no joke. From Penticton to Naramata, Summerland, and throughout all the South Okanagan, you've got incredible fresh ingredients, talented chefs, and settings that make you stop and think, you know, where in the world am I?
0: And your team calls the Penticton Farmers Market one of the best farm markets in the province. It runs right through till the end of October.
12: Yeah, every Saturday. It's a real community gathering. Locals and visitors can pick up amazing, fresh, local ingredients, many of which end up on the plates of those world-class chefs. There's a certain energy that keeps people coming back week after week. And so much, there's actually discussions right now to carry on through the winter.
0: Yeah. So, Kevin, if people are thinking about a fall getaway, how can Visit Penticton help?
12: Well, we are the fun-sized city, so spring starts early, fall runs late, and there's an incredible amount to do here year-round. 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And honestly, there's always so much going on. 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
0: Sounds like we got a pretty good reason to visit Penticton this fall. Kevin, thanks so much for joining us.
12: Thanks, Anthony. 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
0: That's Kevin Pierce from Visit Penticton. 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
1: 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Now,

0: back. With 21 distinct wine regions and over 800 producers, Victoria is home to Australia's largest concentration of small, family-owned, and more often than not, generational artisan wine producers. Known for their creativity and producing wine of exceptional quality, who wouldn't want to buy a wine from a place like that? And to learn more about it, we're joined by Stephanie Dubedin. She's the CEO of Wine Victoria Australia. Stephanie, welcome to the show.
1: Thank you. Good to be here. Thanks for having me.
0: Great to have you. Fun to talk about Victoria. We don't hear a lot about Victoria when we hear about Australian wines in Canada, but we know a bit about them, so that's kind of fun. Why don't we start with that? What can you tell us about Victoria, just as an overview?
1: Well, I think I heard you just say before, it's it's 21 wine regions, so. Yeah. As a state in Australia, we actually have the most wine regions out of any state. And we're, a pretty compact state. We're a third of the size of France. And where we're situated in Australia,

0: well. So it makes for a pretty unique mix across those regions.
1: I would say so. And, of course, the largest city would be Melbourne, you know, at the base, sort of. What sort of effect does that city, it's had such a great food reputation and a wine and wine bar reputation. How does that sort of stoke the region's winemaking?
0: You know, it's a really good question because it does have a huge influence on the wine regions. And there's about 10 of those regions that are about an hour from Melbourne, which is pretty significant. And the reason Melbourne itself is, you know, sort of, well, you know, we feel it's the culinary capital of Australia, and it has a lot to do with a lot of the immigration that's, you know, been a huge part of the city for so long.
1: Sure.
0: Whether it's the Greek and Italians and then Asian and African now. So it's really imbued that food culture, and I think, you know, that's translated a lot into the wine communities.
1: Yep.
0: And we've got some of those wine regions, like the Yarra Valley, probably one of the most well-known in Victoria. You know, that was settled by the Swiss and in the 1800s. So there's a lot of, and many other regions have been settled by, whether it's Italian immigrants and things like that. So that food culture has really imbued, and our coffee culture, I must say, sort of a food and beverage culture that's really imbued across the region. So I know when we've had international buyers out from, you know, from North America, for instance, they're pretty blown away by the food quality at a lot of, you know, in our regional wine regions, whether we're 3 hours out of Melbourne or 5 hours out. We take it pretty seriously.
1: Yeah, I would totally agree with that. And I think a lot of people are shocked at, I don't know why they're shocked at the quality, but the quality is super there. And it can only be a good thing for the whole culture, food, wine, getting stuff on the table, which I might ask you a little bit about. There's so much talk about young people not drinking wine, maybe some, maybe none, maybe zero. Well, what's your take on that, and how is the region sort of embracing the next generation? What sort of things are you doing? Are you just ignoring it and saying they'll catch up?
0: Yeah, look, I think it's a big question in the wine industry today, isn't it? But there is, you know, even though people can be a little bit doom and gloom about younger generations, if you really dig down into the data and trends, younger people still are drinking. They're just, you know, maybe, you know, behaving a little bit differently in terms of what's important to them when it comes to beverages. And so, you know, in terms of the wines that we produce in Victoria, often, you know, we do produce cool climate Shiraz, but also Pinot Noir, Chardonnay, Pinot Grigio, sparkling, a lot of those a little bit lighter styles, which tend to be, from what's going on down here, they're some of the varieties that are actually growing and growing with younger consumers.
1: Yeah, they're attracted to that.
0: There's also the spritz culture, you know, fueled by Aperol Spritz, but a lot of wine brands are really booming in the spritz culture here with Limoncello Spritz and a whole heap of variations. And that started in Victoria because we're the home of Prosecco in Australia.
1: Right.
0: And so that really boomed, which again is a great way to get new people into the category.
1: Yeah, I think when I talk to people in Canada, and they, you know, I mean, Canadians are fairly well traveled, but sometimes they don't think as much about other wine regions. And I say to them, wow, you go to Australia and people know Burgundy and they know Bordeaux and they know Champagne. So they know quality. And when you go to a region where people know those wines and have drunk those wines, the wines that they make are already at a higher level than many other places. And this is, I think, you know, one of the great stories of Australia. I want to ask you, you mentioned Shiraz, we know about Chardonnay, but you've got a lot of alternative grape varieties going on there. And it's becoming like people are saying, what? They're growing Albarino, they have Vermentino, they have Fiano. Are you kidding me? And I'm saying, no, they were researching them. I think because of climate change, that drove a lot of it. What can you tell us about this alternative grape variety business?
0: Yeah, it really comes from two different ways, and climate change is a really important one. And obviously, you know, we can be quite warm down here, and availability of water can be a real issue. So there's been a lot of time spent, you know, thinking about, you know, climate change mitigation and what are the best types of varieties to be growing down here given those environments. Mm-hmm. So that's where alternative varieties can really fit, and some of those more Italian varieties. And then we've got the King Valley in Victoria that was settled by Italians, and they were all growing tobacco for a period. And then as that
1: we know what happened there.

0: Yeah, as that industry changed, and it's just in the most incredible setting in a valley. It's really absolutely beautiful, and where can get very low overnight temperatures, but then get quite warm in the summer period.
1: Yeah.
0: And they just absolutely lend themselves super well to all the Italian varieties from Nebbiolo to Sangiovese, and it's become a real home for that and Prosecco, as I mentioned, which is super exciting.
1: Yeah. Our guest is Stephanie Dubin, and she's the CEO of Wine Victoria. You touched on it a bit. We were talking a bit about young people. One of the other things that I know about young people is they're pretty interested in sustainability and protecting the environment. And Victoria's been doing quite a good job on that. What can you tell us about the growth of sustainability in your business? And it's kind of like a secret thing that goes on in the wine business, but the wine business is leading a lot of other businesses in sustainability.
0: Yeah, it's definitely really important, and I think our consciousness about the changing environment and things like that it's becoming pretty much just a must-have that you need to operate in mm-hmm. business down here. So yeah, we've spent a lot of time working across that space and working with producers to get their Sustainable Wine Growers Australia certification, and yeah, it's been a really popular program and an important sort of benchmark for producers to have down here, which is great.
1: Yeah. What about exports? What about Canada? How do you see Canada, and how is Victoria doing in Canada?
0: Well, it's really interesting. Obviously, there's been some changes and things going on in the Canadian liquor market. It's always been an market that, Victorians and Australians have wanted to sell more into. I think, and not that we approach it always this way, but I definitely feel Australians feel there's a kinship with Canadians, and we're quite similar-minded, we feel.
1: You know,
0: there's a bit of a mindset similarity, and we Australians are pretty friendly people. We always respond pretty well to feeling like, there's a mutual understanding between everyone. And so there's always been a great desire, and certainly brands that have done okay. But with the recent changes, it just is providing a really good opportunity.
1: For Canadians who want to travel now, what does a wine holiday look like in Victoria? How many days? Where do I set up? What do I need to know about traveling and visiting wineries in the region?
0: Well, it's a really interesting one because you can fly into Melbourne, and as I said, we're pretty close to so many different wine regions. So, for instance, there's certainly wine tours you could join, or get a rental car and head out to many different regions from the Mornington Peninsula to the Yarra. And one of the things that people are often surprised about when it comes to Australian wine, Victorian wines really over-deliver on that premium space. So, our sort of top publication just came out last week, and 27% of wines of the entire book, of the Halliday book, 27% that were over 90 points were in the Yarra Valley. That's for the whole book for the country.
1: Wow.
0: So that's what tends to happen. All the sort of top 100, top 20 and things like that are over-indexed in Victoria. We really that play well in that very premium space. But it's still, our price points are still pretty affordable for a lot of the premium. That tends to be, where we really shine, actually.
1: Yeah, the best quote I read was from your chair, Dan Sims, who he said that Victoria delivers what Burgundy promises. I thought that was a pretty great line for a marketer.
0: Yeah. Yeah, no, absolutely. And that is, that's sort of in the Cabernets in Yarra Valley, or the Pinots and the Chardonnay. Chardonnay's an interesting one that probably, it can vary so much across Victoria, and it's probably one of the best varieties that really showcases diversity across Victoria.
1: We have a few, more than a few Australians working in the BC wine industry, and they're actually great ambassadors for Australia, and they've done a lot of great work here in the vineyards as well as in wineries. So, yeah, there is a kinship, and at the moment, as you say, there's a bit of a gap between the friendship of Canadians and Americans, so there's some room for people to maneuver if they get rolling really quickly.
0: Yeah, and I think, we export a lot of wine, but, just having, there's obviously no language barriers, or a bit similar when, approach to food and wine and things like that. So, it's it's, you know, it would be, you know, everyone would love to be, you know, have more of a presence in, yeah. in Canada.
1: I think yeah. there's room for that. Listen, it's great to catch up with you and to talk a little bit about the wines of Victoria. It's a huge subject, but at least we've put a dent in it today, and maybe people will get online and start searching around and start looking for wines from Victoria. There are many of them available in British Columbia and the rest of Canada.
0: Yeah, absolutely. Fantastic. Thanks so much for having me.
1: That was Stephanie Dubedin, CEO of Wine Victoria Australia. Thanks for listening, and remember, if you missed any part of the show, it's available wherever you get your podcasts. Special thanks to our technical producer in Vancouver, Dwayne Bishop, our on-site producer, Mike Whittingham, our social media producer, Elena Chun, and our director of operations, Stu Ferguson. 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
6: The U.S. has changed.
7: So the moment a politician makes a decision that affects you, you'll hear about it here.

0: I think they've been very savvy in that, you know, the Canadians are, you know, moving away from the U.S. as they have to. And what we're seeing is a transatlantic alliance.
1: Prime Minister Mark Carney talks to Trump, expressing Canada's support for the U.S.-backed energy ceasefire in the Ukraine war, a day after criticizing U.S. and Russia's diesel deal. The regional war violently escalating in the Middle East as Houthis target more airports in Saudi Arabia Sunday, killing one and injuring several others.
2: If they want to move past this decisively, rather than this turning into a generational fight like in Quebec, then please get out and make a strong statement.
1: And an appeal for unity ahead of Alberta's referendum and what separatist sentiments could mean for the future of Canada. Welcome to CTV News Channel. Thanks for joining us. I'm Akshay Tandon. Prime Minister Mark Carney says he spoke with U.S. President Donald Trump after Trump announced an energy ceasefire between Ukraine and Russia. In a statement, the Prime Minister's office says Carney expressed Canada's support for the agreement, reiterating Ukraine's call for Russia to uphold the deal. Carney also says Canada will continue to join allies in supporting Ukraine's defenses and its citizens. Earlier Sunday, the U.S. President said the ceasefire will take effect immediately. He's urging both sides to, quote, not break it. Soon after, Russia continued to launch attacks on Ukraine's energy facilities. Now, this comes after Trump told Ukrainian President Volodymyr Zelensky to stop strikes on Russian oil refineries.
3: Zelensky could have settled this war many times, many, many times. And he chooses not to. You know what I suggest? I suggest they get a new leader who can make a deal. Because he could have made many deals, and for some reason he never does.
1: Now, Trump's criticism for Zelensky came after he reached a deal with Russia on Friday to temporarily lift sanctions on Russian diesel. The Ukrainian president responded to the U.S. president's calls for his removal.
4: With all respect to President Trump, it's up to our society, up to our people, to choose one or another leader. Yes, we are in war, and now to do elections is really difficult. Tell Putin, give us 2 months, 60 days off. Total ceasefire, 60 days, and we will organize elections. Of course, we will be ready for any choice of our people.
1: Now, the Prime Minister's office issued another statement Sunday, reaffirming Canada's solidarity with the people of Ukraine. The statement says the Prime Minister spoke with Ukraine President Volodymyr Zelensky and underscored the urgent need for Russia to immediately cease its strikes on Ukraine's energy infrastructure. Carney also says he spoke with Zelensky about the agreement between the U.S. and Russia to supply diesel to the states, calling it a direct opposition to the efforts of Ukraine, Canada, and our allies to create peace and stability in Europe. Let's now invite CTV News political commentator and former director of communications of Prime Minister Paul Martin, Scott Reid. Hi, Scott. Good to see you.
5: Good to see you.
1: So the Prime Minister conditionally has backed the energy ceasefire while simultaneously also slamming Trump's deal to buy Russian diesel. Is Mark Carney, you think, successfully walking a fine line here?
5: I don't think so. I think these dueling statements today are going to leave a lot of people confused, and they're going to leave a lot of questions. And while it's obviously possible to praise the idea of a ceasefire, neither Ukrainians nor Russians are attacking civilian populations and energy centers and manufacturing facilities, while on the other hand, criticizing Donald Trump for throwing a lifeline financially to Russia by lifting these sanctions, it's not clear how these things mesh. So right. To be very explicit, I think it would be interesting to hear from the Prime Minister when he issues a statement saying that he had a conversation, he was congratulating the President on his efforts to get an energy ceasefire. Did he also table with President Trump his objections to the diesel supply agreement between the United States and Russia? We don't know the answer to that.
1: Let me also ask you about another detail that the Prime Minister mentioned in that letter. He told Trump that, or the conversation, that U.S. doesn't need Russian fuel because Canada can sort of fill the gap here. You think Canada actually has that infrastructure and the capacity to really pivot that fast, especially with diesel?
5: Well, you know, I think the prime minister is saying what Donald Trump claims he always wants to hear, which is there is potential and the prospect for a deal. I think fundamentally what the prime minister is saying, look, if you're that desperate for reserves, if you're that desperate for supply, you have a democratic partner to the north with whom you have a massive trading relationship that you appear to be determined to trample on. But nevertheless, you could actually resort. You could resort to us rather than resorting to Russia and, you know, providing them with an opportunity to continue to finance this war against Ukraine. Coupled with the comments that the president made with respect to President Zelensky, you're left with no choice but to once again wonder whether President Trump is wholly in Putin's corner and driven solely by, you know, his own domestic concerns about whether he can somehow wheel down the price of gas and diesel in time for the midterms.
1: And it's also important to remind the president, of course, how much oil the U.S. takes from Canada at a time when he continues to say, Scott, I don't need anything from Canada. But let me talk about the other side as well. We know that Canada and EU are denouncing this deal, Washington's new agreement with Moscow. What do you think of this wedge that we're only seeing grow deeper, you know, by the day, by the week, by the month? And is this fracture really permanent now in this Western coalition?
5: Well, I think it's permanent as long as Donald Trump is going to pursue policies of this sort. I mean, there is a global consensus that Russia is in the wrong, except for the United States. This is a power that used to lead these kinds of discussions and lead these efforts. And by the way, it does have sanctions on the book. But Donald Trump, driven by his own desire to take the heat off of himself politically, is basically saying, I'm willing to shake hands with the devil. I'll cut a deal with Putin. We'll cut a deal with Russia. We'll put money in their bank account and help them build munitions and further their attacks on Ukraine if there might be the prospect of some domestic political relief for me. That's something that the rest of the world has no choice. The rest of the democratic world must object to. And so, again, that's I'll be curious to hear if the prime minister said that directly to the president, because that is not mentioned in his readout.
1: Yeah, it's been a fascinating last 48 hours when it comes to what's happening between Ukraine and Russia and the comments that have come in from the president, whether it's U.S. or Russia or Ukraine or the prime minister himself. Of course, keeping a close eye on the story. But for the moment, CTV News political commentator Scott Reed. Thank you for this, Scott.
5: Thanks.
1: To other news, attacks across Saudi Arabia's airports are continuing. The country's civil aviation authority says one person has been killed and 11 others injured in yet another attack at King Khalid International Airport in Riyadh. The country also released a video showing the moment of an attack on Saturday that killed 13 and wounded more than 300 people at Riyadh's international airport. Footage shows scores of religious pilgrims lined up at a gate as they prepare to travel to Islam's two holiest sites. A bright orange flash sent people running in panic while parts of the roof appeared to cave in. The Saudi Civil Aviation Authority said the airport operations were suspended after an attack that left many injured on October 10th. Saudi Arabia has recently stepped up its military involvement in Yemen, launching strikes against the Houthis. The Houthis said on Sunday that Saudi Arabia carried out 124 airstrikes in Yemen in the past 24 hours. Now, here's a look at a map showing recent attacks on airports across Saudi Arabia over the last few days. The Yaba International Airport was reportedly targeted by the Houthis on October 7th. Reuters reported that the group claimed an attack on the Najran Regional Airport a day later. Alberta's referendum is just over a week away. Polls are suggesting a majority of Albertans want to stay in Canada. CTV's Michael Serapio has more.
6: From former Alberta Premier Jason Kenney this weekend, an appeal to Alberta Federalists to vote come referendum day.
2: Rather than this turning into a generational fight like in Quebec, then please get out and make a strong statement.
6: On October 19, Albertans will cast a ballot on 10 referendum questions. But it's the 10th question getting all the attention, a question that asks Albertans if they'd like to stay in Canada or hold a referendum to leave.
7: Ottawa is basically put on notice that Albertans have an actual credible, viable alternative.
6: And Kenny fears that could happen In an interview with Vashi Kapelos for CTV's Question Period, the former premier says Alberta has a history of low voter turnout. And with polls indicating most Albertans would prefer to stay in Canada, Kenny says Federalists might just stay home and inadvertently hand separatists a victory.
2: If turnout is 40% or below, I think they could actually win.
6: Still, even without a win, if Alberta separatists get a sizable share of votes, the movement could find the energy to keep their efforts going. And with a separatist government just recently elected in Quebec, the Prime Minister may find it harder to negotiate trade deals for Canada.
8: He's going to have a hard time keeping the country together when he needs it, when he needs that national unity piece to be able to deal with the disruption with Donald Trump.
6: It's not just Canadians watching. So are foreign players in the so-called magosphere, including tech billionaire Elon Musk, who says Quebec, Alberta, and Saskatchewan would be better off separating from Canada. Now, polls suggest of the two sides, Federalists are the most committed to their beliefs. Whether or not that conviction leads them to the polls, though, is yet to be seen. Michael Serapio, CTV News, Ottawa.
1: Thomas Lukaszak joins us now with more on his perspective. Good evening and thank you for joining us. Appreciate your time, sir.
9: Good evening. Thank you for having me again.
1: So advanced voting starts this Tuesday, and with high voter engagement, but long wait times expected because we have 10 separate ballots to go for. Are you really worried about Federalist voters getting discouraged and staying at home?
9: You know what? I've been in politics long enough to always worry. I do not pay too much attention to polls because they really don't matter if people don't vote. So now is the time to put all of our campaigning activity into action. It's all culminating on the fact that we have to come out and vote and cast a ballot and win this referendum decisively. So yes, our Forever Canadian campaign right now is focusing on making sure that every supporter of Canada comes out and casts their vote.
1: What is your ground strategy, really, for the group Forever Canadian in these final days before October 19th?
9: Well, we have a mighty campaign. We have over 18,000 registered volunteers. I personally drive in the Unity bus across Alberta until voting ends. But we have a strategy that is digital. Everybody will be receiving emails, text messages, and other forms of communication. And we will be making sure that all the people that we identified as supporters over the last 18 months will actually come out and vote. And, what gives me a little bit of hope is the fact that almost 700,000 Albertans have chosen to vote already by a mail-in ballot. And to put this in perspective, normally in provincial elections, about 40,000 Albertans use that method of voting. Now we have roughly 700,000, which means that Albertans are interested in what's going on. And I hope that they will be motivated to come out and vote in the actual polling days.
1: Yeah, that indeed is a very staggering and a very voluminous number of how people have gone ahead with mail-in ballots. But let me ask you about something else we heard in that report. Former Premier Jason Kenney has warned that a low voter turnout could hand a yes victory to the hardline separatists. So let me ask you, how real is that threat right now?
9: It's real because we know that separatists are very motivated, and that sort of bears out in all referenda. When people are angry and dissatisfied and vote against something, they are more likely to come out than those who are satisfied with status quo or at least not as angry as the other side. The best example of this was Brexit, where support was only 30%. But when it actually came to voting, 52% of opponents voted. And those who felt that they already had won because polling said so and chose not to vote subsequently lost the vote.
1: Right.
9: So there are historic lessons in that. And that is why we have to be mobilized. We have to come out. And this vote is particularly important. Not only does it speak to the future of Alberta and Canada and to our national security as a whole, as we are dealing with adversaries outside of Canada. But I am convincing the voters by sharing with them that 50 or 100 years from now, students will be studying about this in social studies and judging us as Albertans, how committed we were to Canada and what kind of citizens we were way back then.
1: Okay, we'll have to leave it at tonight. Of course, all eyes on what's going to happen in the week ahead with the Prime Minister, the opposition leader, all expected to be in Canada and campaigning for Stay in Canada momentum. Thomas Lukaszak, former Deputy Premier of Alberta. Appreciate your time, sir. Thank you for joining us.
9: Thank you for having me.
10: Well, actually, I'm like literally in a hard position now.
1: The Ontario government froze OSAP payments to some students as it investigates misuse of public money. We'll have more on that when we return.
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3: 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Canada's trading relationship with the U.S. may be strained, but a local company specializing in alcohol vending machines is finding a way to succeed on both sides of the border. 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
5: Currently, we're set up at our most high-profile venue, which is Dodger Stadium. We've just launched at the home of the Broncos, which is called Empower Field. So that's in Denver.
4: Yantha also has vending machines in place in several Canadian cities.
5: We've had units at Mary Brown Center in Newfoundland performing really well for a few years.
4: Customers are not required to tip. Yantha owns 25 machines. Each one has strict serving protocols.
5: Somebody walks up. They insert their ID. Our technology uses ultraviolet, infrared, and visible light to scan all the security features on the ID. We check the age of the guest and the expiry date of the ID. And then they press go. And once they press go, a camera opens and compares their face to the photo on the ID.
4: Experts say the technology that ensures customers are legal drinking age could pave the way for these machines to grow in popularity across North America.
6: I can see vending machines like this. I can see them in stores. You can see them in malls and other places where people just want convenience. I mean, you know, convenience is one of the things that people are looking for. And if they can get alcohol through a machine, then I'm sure a lot of people would like to.
4: A small Nova Scotia company is making a major dent south of the border at a time when trade tensions have strained the Canada-U.S. relationship.
5: We've developed a technology that transcends tariffs.
4: While both governments may not be getting along, Yantha says his U.S.-based corporate partners are doing the exact opposite, offering a helping hand in setting up his vending machine business for future success. Paul Hollingsworth, CTV News, Halifax.
3: Some Ontario students say they may have to drop out after the province froze financial aid payments at private career colleges. The government says it's investigating possible misuse of public money, but students say their futures are now in limbo. CTV's Kamal Karamali has more.
7: At this Toronto college alone, roughly 400 students now face uncertainty on how they're going to pay their tuition after the province froze their student aid payments.
8: Well, actually, I'm like literally in a hard position now because like that's what I was depending on was to, you know, to survive for the few months that I'm actually in school here.
7: The freeze affects thousands of students at private career colleges across Ontario, including those training for jobs in healthcare and early childhood education. The province paused payments through the Ontario Student Assistance Program, or OSAP, after an audit flagged possible misuse of public money. Among the concerns, whether students were actually enrolled and participating in their courses and unusual patterns in applications for aid. The matter has been now referred to provincial police. The government says it can't yet rule out wider problems, so it's frozen payments across the private sector while the review continues. In a statement to CTV News, a spokesperson for Ontario's colleges and universities minister says the pause is about holding bad actors accountable and that the government is working quickly to develop options for low-interest third-party loans.
9: This pause has a huge domino effect, and in a nursing home, in a hospital, in the clinics, they're not going to have as many graduates going into the workforce.
7: Now, ongoing concern over the ripple effect in an industry that's already desperately in need of healthcare workers. Kamal Karamali, CTV News, Toronto.
3: Time for a break. Summer has come and gone. When we come back, we'll have more on how Canadians are marking Thanksgiving this weekend with some fall fun.
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15: Playing the long game wasn't just about gaining wisdom. It was about sharing it.
16: This town is full of insiders. I'm not one of them. I push for answers when everyone here is built to swerve them. I'm obsessed with politics, with what politicians are doing, who has what to gain, and why.
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16: We're live. We fly by the seat of our pants. What's happening right now? Today.
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3: Welcome back, I'm Akshay Tandon. 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CTV's Camille Wilson has more.
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25: I saw a few plums and then I said, oh, I should come back today. That's why we came back, to get some plums, some garlic, some fresh natural stuff.
19: For others, the farmers market at Lansdowne is the place to find the last minute Thanksgiving decorations.
26: I will hang it in a doorway and add more fall colors to the home. I'm going to get my daughter to bring her back because we're going to choose the squashes and the gourds for our place settings on our table.
27: Have fun. Good luck.
19: But back at the Agriculture Museum, the big attraction is the spooky haunted house. Enter at your own risk.
21: I'm looking pretty forward to going to the haunted house just around the back. It seems pretty good. It seems pretty fun.
19: Camille Wilson, CTV News.
3: They're soft, furry, and cute. As we head to a break, here's a look at some of Europe's top rabbit athletes hopping into action at the European Rabbit Jumping Championships this weekend. Look at them go. Competitors from around the continent took part in the competition involving racing through straight courses and leaping over high bars. You're watching CTV News Channel. 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
7: Welcome to the Harold Maynor Mississauga Park, where the Beer League magic happens.
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9: What are you going to do? Lose all over me?
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0: I think they've been very savvy in that, you know, the Canadians are, you know, moving away from the U.S. as they have to. And they're, what we're seeing is a transatlantic alliance.
1: Prime Minister Mark Carney talks to Trump, expressing Canada's support for the U.S.-backed energy ceasefire in the Ukraine war, a day after criticizing U.S. and Russia's diesel deal. The regional war violently escalating in the Middle East as Houthis target more airports in Saudi Arabia Sunday, killing one and injuring several others.
2: If they want to move past this decisively, rather than this turning into a generational fight like in Quebec, then please get out and make a strong statement.
1: And an appeal for unity ahead of Alberta's referendum and what separatist sentiments could mean for the future of Canada. Welcome to CTV News Channel. Thanks for joining us. I'm Akshay Tandon. Prime Minister Mark Carney says he spoke with U.S. President Donald Trump after Trump announced an energy ceasefire between Ukraine and Russia. In a statement, the Prime Minister's office says Carney expressed Canada's support for the agreement, reiterating Ukraine's call for Russia to uphold the deal. Carney also says Canada will continue to join allies in supporting Ukraine's defenses and its citizens. Earlier Sunday, the U.S. president said the ceasefire will take effect immediately. He's urging both sides to, quote, not break it. Soon after, Russia continued to launch attacks on Ukraine's energy facilities. Now, this comes after Trump told Ukrainian President Volodymyr Zelensky to stop strikes on Russian oil refineries.
3: Zelensky could have settled this war many times, many, many times. And he chooses not to. You know what I suggest? I suggest they get a new leader who can make a deal. Because he could have made many deals that for some reason he never does.
1: Now, Trump's criticism for Zelensky came after he reached a deal with Russia on Friday to temporarily lift sanctions on Russian diesel. The Ukrainian president responded to the U.S. president's calls for his removal.
4: With all respect to President Trump, it's up to our society, up to our people to choose one or another leader. Yes, we're in war, and now to do elections is really difficult. Tell Putin, give us 2 months, 60 days of total ceasefire, 60 days, and we will organize elections. Of course, we will be ready for any choice of our people.
1: Now, the Prime Minister's office issued another statement Sunday, reaffirming Canada's solidarity with the people of Ukraine. The statement says the Prime Minister spoke with Ukraine President Volodymyr Zelensky and underscored the urgent need for Russia to immediately cease its strikes on Ukraine's energy infrastructure. Carney also says he spoke with Zelensky about the agreement between the U.S. and Russia to supply diesel to the states, calling it a direct opposition to the efforts of Ukraine, Canada, and our allies to create peace and stability in Europe. Let's now invite CTV News political commentator and former director of communications of Prime Minister Paul Martin, Scott Reid. Hi, Scott. Good to see you.
5: Good to see you.
1: So the Prime Minister conditionally has backed the energy ceasefire while simultaneously also slamming Trump's deal to buy Russian diesel. Is Mark Carney, you think, successfully walking a fine line here?
5: I don't think so. I think these dueling statements today are going to leave a lot of people confused, and they're going to leave a lot of questions. And while it's obviously possible to praise the idea of a ceasefire, neither Ukrainians nor Russians are attacking civilian populations and energy centers and manufacturing facilities, while on the other hand criticizing Donald Trump for throwing a lifeline financially to Russia by lifting these sanctions, it's not clear how these things mesh. So right. To be very explicit, I think it would be interesting to hear from the Prime Minister when he issues a statement saying that he had a conversation, he was congratulating the President on his efforts to get an energy ceasefire. Did he also table with President Trump his objections to the diesel supply agreement between the United States and Russia? We don't know the answer to that.
1: Let me also ask you about another detail that the Prime Minister mentioned in that letter. He told Trump that, or the conversation, that U.S. doesn't need Russian fuel because Canada can sort of fill the gap here. You think Canada actually has that infrastructure and the capacity to really pivot that fast, especially with diesel?
5: you know, I think the prime minister is saying what Donald Trump claims he always wants to hear, which is there is potential and the prospect for a deal. I think fundamentally what the prime minister is saying, look, if you're that desperate for reserves, if you're that desperate for supply, you have a democratic partner to the north with whom you have a massive trading relationship that you appear to be determined to trample on. But nevertheless, you could actually resort. You could resort to us rather than resorting to Russia and, you know, providing them with an opportunity to continue to finance this war against Ukraine. Coupled with the comments that the president made with respect to President Zelensky, you're left with no choice but to once again wonder whether President Trump is fully in Putin's corner, and driven solely by, you know, his own domestic concerns about whether he can somehow wheel down the price of gas and diesel in time for the midterms.
1: And it's also important to remind the president, of course, how much oil the U.S. takes from Canada at a time when he continues to say, Scott, I don't need anything from Canada. But let me talk about the other side as well. We know that Canada and EU are denouncing this deal, Washington's new agreement with Moscow. What do you think of this wedge that we're only seeing grow deeper, you know, by the day, by the week, by the month? And is this fracture really permanent now in this Western coalition?
5: Well, I think it's permanent as long as Donald Trump is going to pursue policies of this sort. I mean, there is a global consensus that Russia is in the wrong, except for the United States. This is a power that used to lead these kinds of discussions and lead these efforts. And by the way, it does have sanctions on the book. But Donald Trump, driven by his own desire to take the heat off of himself politically, mm-hmm. is basically saying, I'm willing to shake hands with the devil. I'll cut a deal with Putin. We'll cut a deal with Russia. We'll put money in their bank account and help them build munitions and further their attacks on Ukraine if there might be the prospect of some domestic political relief for me. That's something that the rest of the world has no choice. The rest of the democratic world must object to. And so, again, I'll be curious to hear if the prime minister said that directly to the president, because that is not mentioned in his readout.
1: Yeah, it's been a fascinating last 48 hours when it comes to what's happening between Ukraine and Russia and the comments that have come in from the president, whether it's US or Russia or Ukraine or the prime minister himself. Of course, keeping a close eye on the story. But for the moment, CTV News political commentator Scott Reed. Thank you for this, Scott.
5: Thanks.
1: To other news, attacks across Saudi Arabia's airports are continuing. The country's civil aviation authority says one person has been killed and 11 others injured in yet another attack at King Khalid International Airport in Riyadh. The country also released a video showing the moment of an attack on Saturday that killed 13 and wounded more than 300 people at Riyadh's international airport. Footage shows scores of religious pilgrims lined up at a gate as they prepare to travel to Islam's two holiest sites. A bright orange flash sent people running in panic while parts of the roof appeared to cave in. The Saudi Civil Aviation Authority said the airport operations were suspended after an attack that left many injured on October 10th. Saudi Arabia has recently stepped up its military involvement in Yemen, launching strikes against the Houthis. The Houthis said on Sunday that Saudi Arabia carried out 124 airstrikes in Yemen in the past 24 hours. Now, here's a look at a map showing recent attacks on airports across Saudi Arabia over the last few days. The Abu International Airport was reportedly targeted by the Houthis on October 7th. Reuters reported that the group claimed an attack on the Najran Regional Airport a day later. Alberta's referendum is just over a week away. Polls are suggesting a majority of Albertans want to stay in Canada. CTV's Michael Serapio has more.
6: From former Alberta Premier Jason Kenney this weekend, an appeal to Alberta Federalists to vote come referendum day.
2: Rather than this turning into a generational fight like in Quebec, then please get out and make a strong statement.
6: On October 19, Albertans will cast a ballot on 10 referendum questions. But it's the 10th question getting all the attention, a question that asks Albertans if they'd like to stay in Canada or hold a referendum to leave.
7: Ottawa is basically put on notice that Albertans have an actual credible, viable alternative.
6: And Kenny fears that could happen In an interview with Vashi Kapelos for CTV's Question Period, the former premier says Alberta has a history of low voter turnout. And with polls indicating most Albertans would prefer to stay in Canada, Kenny says Federalists might just stay home and inadvertently hand separatists a victory.
2: If turnout is 40% or below, I think they could actually win.
6: Still, even without a win, if Alberta separatists get a sizable share of votes, the movement could find the energy to keep their efforts going. And with a separatist government just recently elected in Quebec, the Prime Minister may find it harder to negotiate trade deals for Canada.
8: He's going to have a hard time keeping the country together when he needs it, when he needs that national unity piece to be able to deal with the disruption with Donald Trump.
6: It's not just Canadians watching. So are foreign players in the so-called magosphere, including tech billionaire Elon Musk, who says Quebec, Alberta, and Saskatchewan would be better off separating from Canada. Now, polls suggest of the two sides, Federalists are the most committed to their beliefs. Whether or not that conviction leads them to the polls, though, is yet to be seen. Michael Serapio, CTV News, Ottawa.
1: Thomas Lukaszak joins us now with more on his perspective. Good evening and thank you for joining us. Appreciate your time, sir.
9: Good evening. Thank you for having me again.
1: So advanced voting starts this Tuesday, and with high voter engagement but long wait times expected because we have 10 separate ballots to go for, are you really worried about Federalist voters getting discouraged and staying at home?
9: You know what? I've been in politics long enough to always worry. I do not pay too much attention to polls because they really don't matter if people don't vote. So now is the time to put all of our campaigning activity into action. It's all culminating on the fact that we have to come out and vote and cast a ballot and win this referendum decisively. So yes, our Forever Canadian campaign right now is focusing on making sure that every supporter of Canada comes out and casts their vote.
1: What is your ground strategy, really, for the group Forever Canadian in these final days before October 19th?
9: Well, we have a mighty campaign. We have over 18,000 registered volunteers. I personally drive in the Unity bus across Alberta until voting ends. But we have a strategy that is digital. Everybody will be receiving emails, text messages, and other forms of communication. And we will be making sure that all the people that we identified as supporters over the last 18 months will actually come out and vote. And, what gives me a little bit of hope is the fact that almost 700,000 Albertans have chosen to vote already by a mail-in ballot. And to put this in perspective, normally in provincial elections, about 40,000 Albertans use that method of voting. Now we have roughly 700,000, which means that Albertans are interested in what's going on, and I hope that they will be motivated to come out and vote in the actual polling days.
1: Yeah, that indeed is a very staggering and a very voluminous number of how people have gone ahead with mail-in ballots. But let me ask you about something else we heard in that report. Former Premier Jason Kenney has warned that a low voter turnout could hand a yes victory to the hardline separatists. So let me ask you, how real is that threat right now?
9: It's real because we know that separatists are very motivated, and that sort of bears out in all referenda. When people are angry and dissatisfied and vote against something, they are more likely to come out than those who are satisfied with status quo or at least not as angry as the other side. The best example of this was Brexit, where support was only 30%. But when it actually came to voting, 52% of opponents voted, and those who felt that they already had won because polling said so and chose not to vote subsequently lost the vote.
1: Right.
9: So there are historic lessons in that, and that is why we have to be mobilized. We have to come out. And this vote is particularly important. Not only does it speak to the future of Alberta and Canada and to our national security as a whole, as we are dealing with adversaries outside of Canada. But I am convincing right. The voters by sharing with them that 50 or 100 years from now, students will be studying about this in social studies and judging us as Albertans, how committed we were to Canada and what kind of citizens we were way back then.
1: Okay, we'll have to leave it at tonight. Of course, all eyes on what's going to happen in the week ahead with the Prime Minister, the opposition leader, all expected to be in Canada and campaigning for Stay in Canada momentum. Thomas Lukaszak, former Deputy Premier of Alberta. Appreciate your time, sir. Thank you for joining us.
9: Thank you for having me.
10: Well, actually, I'm like literally in a hard position now.
1: The Ontario government froze OSAP payments to some students as it investigates misuse of public money. We'll have more on that when we return.
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8: 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We've just launched at the home of the Broncos, which is called Empire Field. So that's in Denver.
7: Yantha also has vending machines in place in several Canadian cities.
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7: Customers are not required to tip. 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Each one has

0: malls and other places where people just want convenience. I mean, you know, convenience is one of the things that people are looking for. And if they can get alcohol through a machine, then I'm sure a lot of people would like to.
1: A small Nova Scotia company is making a major dent south of the border at a time when trade tensions have strained the Canada-U.S. relationship.
2: We've developed a technology that transcends tariffs.
1: While both governments may not be getting along, Yantha says his U.S.-based corporate partners are doing the exact opposite, offering a helping hand in setting up his vending machine business for future success. Paul Hollingsworth, CTV News, Halifax.
3: Some Ontario students say they may have to drop out after the province froze financial aid payments at private career colleges. The government says it's investigating possible misuse of public money, but students say their futures are now in limbo. CTV's Kamal Karamali has more.
4: At this Toronto college alone, roughly 400 students now face uncertainty on how they're going to pay their tuition after the province froze their student aid payments.
5: Well, actually, I'm like literally in a hard position now because like that's what I was depending on was to, you know, to survive for the few months that I'm actually in school here.
4: The froze training for jobs in healthcare and early childhood education. The province paused payments through the Ontario Student Assistance Program, or OSAP, after an audit flagged possible misuse of public money. Among the concerns, whether students were actually enrolled and participating in their courses and unusual patterns in applications for aid. The matter has been now referred to provincial police. The government says it can't yet rule out wider problems, so it's frozen payments across the private sector while the review continues. In a statement to CTV News, a spokesperson for Ontario's colleges and universities minister says the pause is about holding bad actors accountable and that the government is working quickly to develop options for low-interest third-party loans.
6: This pause has a huge domino effect. And in a nursing home, in a hospital, in the clinics, they're not going to have as many graduates going into the workforce.
4: Now, ongoing concern over the ripple effect in an industry that's already desperately in need of healthcare workers. Kamal Karamali, CTV News, Toronto.
3: Time for a break. Summer has come and gone. When we come back, we'll have more on how Canadians are marking Thanksgiving this weekend with some fall fun.
7: 911 Nashville, season premiere, Thursday on CTV.
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14: This town is full of insiders. I'm not one of them. I push for answers when everyone here is built to swerve them. I'm obsessed with politics, with what politicians are doing.

0: has what to gain and why.
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0: 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We fly by the seat of our pants. What's happening right now? Today.
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0: So the moment a politician makes a decision that affects you, you'll hear about it here.
3: Welcome back. I'm Akshay Tandon. As families celebrate Thanksgiving weekend in the nation's capital, many are embracing the spirit of the season and enjoying memorable fall outings. CTV's Camille Wilson has more.
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4: For others, the farmers market at Lansdowne is the place to find the last minute Thanksgiving decorations.
11: I will hang it in a doorway and add more fall colors to the home. 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
12: Have fun. Good luck.
4: But back at the Agriculture Museum, the big attraction is the spooky haunted house. 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
6: 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It seems pretty good. It seems pretty fun.
4: Camille Wilson, CTV News.
3: They're soft, furry, and cute. As we head to a break, here's a look at some of Europe's top rabbit athletes hopping into action at the European Rabbit Jumping Championships this weekend. Look at them go. Competitors from around the continent took part in the competition involving racing through straight courses and leaping over high bars. You're watching CTV News Channel. 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
21: From the National Newsroom of the Canadian Press, I'm Hannah Stolz. Prime Minister Mark Carney says the U.S.-Russia diesel supply deal is undermining efforts to end the war in Ukraine. Carney underscored that Canada remains willing to expand its Russia sanctions. He did, however, thank U.S. President Donald Trump for his leadership towards securing an energy ceasefire between Russia and Ukraine. Trump announced the ceasefire on Sunday, but didn't immediately offer any details. Canada is discouraging travel to the airport in the Saudi capital of Riyadh. Canada's ambassador says Canadians who are in need of consular assistance after the strikes at the airport can get it at the embassy, as it remains open. He also cautions anyone in Riyadh who comes across military debris to avoid posting about it on social media and instead should report it to authorities. Health experts say Canadians should get their flu shot as soon as it becomes available in their area. The flu vaccine is recommended for anyone 6 months of age and older. The head of the Firestone Institute for Respiratory Health, Don Bodish, says the flu vaccine provides about 6 months of total protection.
22: Flu shots last only about 6 months, and you get the best protection for about 3 months. Now, because flu season is about 6 months long, you know, one flu shot should cover you for the whole season.
21: She says it takes about 2 weeks for protection to kick in after vaccination. A brand of turkey gravy sold in Canada has been recalled because it contains undeclared mustard.
23: Kevin's Natural Foods turkey gravy is sold in British Columbia, Alberta, Saskatchewan, and Manitoba. The Canadian Food Inspection Agency says the product contains mustard, which is not included on its label. The agency says the recall was triggered by the company and there have been no reported reactions associated with the product. It says the turkey gravy should not be consumed by anyone who is allergic or sensitive to mustard and is advising customers not to distribute or sell it. The agency is investigating and says it is verifying that the product is being removed from the marketplace. Lisa Laporte, The Canadian Press.
21: A wildlife park in northern England, known for its 2-acre reserve for endangered tigers, allowing visitors to watch from a raised walkway, is closed after a deadly tiger attack when an attendee breached an enclosure. ABC's Rena Roy has the details.
0: South Yorkshire police telling ABC News the man entered a tiger enclosure Saturday afternoon. The tiger attacking the man, leaving him seriously injured. Emergency crews rushing to the scene, including two ambulances and an air ambulance. Despite efforts to save him, the man was pronounced dead. Investigators working to determine exactly what happened. Authorities say the tiger was not injured and remained inside its enclosure with no threat to the public.
21: Park officials say staff members were traumatized by the incident and have received specialist support. As for the tiger, he's safe and will not be euthanized. This is the Canadian Press. In sports, the LA Dodgers are 2 series wins away from a rare baseball three-peat. The reigning World Series champions are in Milwaukee for tonight's Game 1 of the National League Championship Series. The Dodgers beat Toronto in the Fall Classic last year. Tampa Bay welcomes Cleveland in the ALCS starting tomorrow. The Vancouver Canucks will try to hand the New York Rangers their first home loss of the season this evening. It's one of 3 games on tap around the National Hockey League. The Chicago Bears are paying tribute to Hall of Fame coach Mike Ditka. They wore number 89 stickers on their helmet today, and a moment of silence was observed before a 31-7 loss to the Green Bay Packers. He died on Thursday at the age of 86. Canada's Gabrielle Dabrowski has her 5th women's doubles title of the season. She teamed up with Brazil's Luisa Stefani for a win in the final of the China Open in Beijing. Dabrowski has now won 25 career double titles on the WTA Tour. From the Canadian Press, I'm Hannah Stoles.
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26: Welcome to Question Period on this Sunday, October 11th. I'm Vashi Capellos. Today, climate carrots.
27: Heat pumps are cleaner and they're safer than oil and electric furnaces. The same warmth for a fraction of the energy and far less pollution.
26: As the feds move full steam ahead with major conventional energy projects like a new pipeline, they're also pitching heat pump rebates as a climate conscious investment. But will heat pumps make any meaningful impact on rising Canadian emissions? I'll ask Environment Minister Julie DeBrusen. Then, mid-war, midterms.
28: Canada's been ripping off our country for many, many years. Tremendously ripping off.
26: As the U.S. president faces the prospect of losing big in the midterms, Donald Trump and his administration are doubling down on attacking Canada. Trump ally and trillionaire Elon Musk is even calling for Quebec, Alberta, and Saskatchewan to separate. How should the prime minister handle it, and what could the midterms mean for Canada? The Sunday strategy session with Kathleen Monk, James Moore, and Scott Reed is set to tackle that one, plus a separatist surge. The Parti Québécois wins a minority government in Quebec, the first time that separatist party has been in power since 2014. What challenges lay ahead for the federal government on that front? The Scrum with Joël Denis Bellevance, Marika Walsh, and Nick Nanos is standing by. Let's start today with the Liberals' push to become an energy superpower and the resulting pivot on climate policy. The federal government under Prime Minister Mark Carney has rolled back a slate of Trudeau-era climate initiatives, from the consumer carbon price to the electric vehicle mandate and the oil and gas emissions cap. Instead of sticks, it appears the Carney government is prioritizing carrots when it comes to tackling climate change, exemplified this week with a $2 billion new national heat pump rebate program. The government says the program will help lower energy costs across the country, reduce emissions, and increase energy efficiency. It lands, however, the same week that the Canadian Climate Institute reports Canadian emissions went up last year and, quote, the country remains far from achieving its climate targets. Julie DeBrusen is the Minister of Environment and Climate Change. Hi, Minister. Pleasure to see you again, as always. Thank you very much for making the time.
29: Thank you for having me. It's great to see you again.
26: On this announcement on the heat pump rebate system from the Prime Minister, he said today that this will improve affordability and reduce emissions. To what degree will it offset all the emissions increases that come as a result of your government's more recent announcements like a pipeline?
29: Taking a step to what we announced today, because it was a really amazing day. We were in Sherbrooke, and the announcement is that, as we know, heating season is coming. In fact, we were just talking Thanksgiving weekend, it gets a bit cooler. People are looking to what their heating bills are going to look like. And the announcement that we made today is actually to help. It would be about 800,000 heat pumps for Canadians, being able to help them to be able to act, particularly in emergency circumstances, when you have that emergency situation where it conks out on the coldest day of the winter. We're going to be able to help Canadians to access those. And that means that we're going to be able to help them on affording those heating bills. When you think about it, that's about $1,400 on average every year that somebody who's installing these heat pumps should be able to have in reductions. That's a really important piece. I know when I talk to people in my community about what they're thinking about, what they'd like to see. But the other piece is that heat pumps are more efficient. So if somebody's moving, say, for electric baseboard heating to a heat pump, it's going to actually be more energy efficient. That's part of what reduces their bills. And when we're talking about, you know, forms of energy, like if people are heating with oil or propane, there are also emissions reductions with that. What people really want to see is we're building out, we've committed to doubling the electricity grid. And this is about how we're helping Canadians to access the benefit of that by switching to reduce their energy bills. And it does have the benefit of reducing emissions at the same time.
1: Certainly, I do, Minister, understand the merits of the affordability part of the announcement. And it's why my initial question focuses more on the latter part, which is your government's claim about how it will help to reduce emissions. The reason I'm asking about that secondary claim is because of a brand new report out this week, for example, from the Canadian Climate Institute, which in fact assesses emissions went up in 2025 by 1%. And your government is making a series of announcements, including last week on the pipeline, that will increase those emissions down the road as well. And so I'm wondering, something like this, which you're positioning as something that will help offset emissions, to what degree? Because it doesn't feel like very much compared to all the stuff you're announcing that will go the opposite direction.
29: Yeah, so what that report actually pointed to is that emissions went up. I think that the calculation was about 0.9%, largely because we'd had a colder winter season. And so we had actually heating bills, or not just heating bills, the heating emissions went up. So this announcement goes directly to one of the issues that they pointed to in that report. But beyond that, the report is really important. It looks at the assessment of 2025. In 2026, we've made some major steps forward. So when you look at things like the electric vehicle rebates, that's actually having an impact of putting more EVs on the road right now. When you look at Churchill Falls, which is going to add the amount of electricity that could power every home in Toronto, Vancouver, Montreal, all put together, that is part of what we need to do also as we're going to move towards switching towards electrification. And when you talk about the announcement today, that's another step forward. So that was a snapshot for 2025. When you look at the work that we've been putting forward in 2026, we're putting in place the building blocks so that we can make those structural changes so we can move towards a low carbon economy, which is an electrified economy.
1: That's, with all due respect, Minister, that's your assessment of what your new policies are going to accomplish. That's not the assessment of the Canadian Climate Institute. In fact, in this report, they have done projections suggesting that the potential impacts of all the policies you just referenced on Canada's emissions goals are nowhere near enough to get us on track to net zero emissions. Even the specific one that you mentioned off the top there on electric vehicles, they point out that unfortunately in proceeding to repeal, this is in the context of what you have announced around subsidization, for example, or incentives. In proceeding to repeal the existing EV policy and delaying the implementation of the new one, the government has made its job more difficult. That's another assessment from the Canadian Climate Institute. Nowhere does this institute ever say that your government is on the right track to achieve climate targets that were set by your previous government that you're part of, or even net zero in 2050. They say that goal is perilous right now.
29: So we remain absolutely committed to getting to net zero by 2050. And what I would say is that the work that we're doing right now, the structural changes we're putting in place, those are the kind of changes that make permanent changes to the way we do things. But having the electricity on our electrical grid, nobody's going to pull out an electrical grid at a later date. These heat pumps that go into people's homes, people aren't going to be ripping out their heat pumps and moving back to using oil, for example, or propane. It just doesn't make sense. It would be even more expensive. And well, it would have an impact on emissions. So we're making the structural permanent changes to make sure that it's durable. And it's actually meeting Canadians where they're at, because Canadians have some very serious concerns, like I said, about affordability. we're making sure that we're approaching climate change and our fight against climate change in a way that is going to reduce emissions. And it's going to do it in a structural, permanent way that supports Canadians.
1: But structural and permanent are one thing. Actually achieving the objectives set out are another. The substance of my question was pointing out the analysis from the Canadian Climate Institute that we are nowhere near that. In fact, I think they point out that we're, for example, only 9.5% at this point, 2005 baseline levels, well short of the 40 to 45% target in 2030, which I know that you have said was, you know, in previous interviews was always a big objective. But they keep looking forward and forward, and they cannot find objective information that supports the thesis that your government is putting forward, which is we're doing the right things on climate change and it will get us there. If a conservative were saying that and you were in opposition, there is no way you would buy it.
29: Well, look, if we're going to talk about what the conservative would say every day in question period, they'd say how they would remove the industrial carbon price, they would remove the clean fuel regulations. They actually don't support any of the pieces that we have been putting in place. So, I mean, I would take issue with that. We are doing the work, but we put in place enhanced methane regulations. That alone has a reduction impact of 400 megatons. And it's something that we're doing in cooperation with the provinces. That's really essential. If we're going to do this right, if we're going to make it last and durable, then we need to be able to work with provinces and we need to work with Canadians to make sure that these programs and these policies and the structural changes we're making works for them. And I think that today, with what we did with the heat pumps, is exactly that kind of an announcement. It's going to help Canadians with their bills. It's going to, like I said, on average, Canadian installing a heat pump will have a savings of about $1,400 a year. It's estimated that at the end of this, we will invest $2 billion. But once all of the heat pumps are installed, the cumulative impact will be about $1 billion of savings for Canadians every single year. That kind of thing is durable. It's exciting. And it's a chance for us to reduce emissions in a way that really supports Canadians.
1: I think I understand what you're saying, right? That you're, like, when you say you're meeting Canadians where they are, you're focused on affordability. Those are all the, that's all the pushback that your previous government under Justin Trudeau had, that it was sort of more of a stick than a carrot approach. The thing is, though, that, you know, again, objective analysis shows sometimes the sticks are needed if you're actually going to achieve targets. It's one thing to have cooperative federalism, to decide to build a pipeline for that reason, but building a pipeline, building out LNG to the degree that your government has said, becoming a conventional energy superpower will by the face of it, increase emissions in this country. It feels as though your government is not honest and direct about the truth of what is going to happen, the decisions that you have taken. I get why you're making them, but the message is we can have our cake and eat it too, and the math doesn't support that.
29: No, I actually think that we're being very honest, and the Prime Minister was very honest in his forward guidance video about exactly where we're going. But what he's also said is we are focused on becoming a clean and conventional energy superpower. And when we look at the major projects that we're moving forward, things like Churchill Falls, offshore wind off of the coast of our Atlantic provinces, Darlington Nuclear, the North Coast Transmission Line, where there are shovels in the ground right now, Iqaluit Hydro that's going to take Iqaluit off of diesel and onto hydropower, Charleston Hydro that's going to bring clean energy into Northwest Territories. The provinces have agreed to 5 priority intertie projects so that we can better support one another on a clean grid. These are all projects that are moving forward. They're moving forward with the provinces supporting it. And those make those permanent lasting changes that we need so that we can actually do the switch to clean electrification.
1: Do you believe there is such a thing as a clean, and as someone who's so, you know, well, like, versed in environmental policy, do you actually believe this clean and conventional energy power thing is a real thing?
29: I really do. Look, when we looked at the investment summit, there was analysis done of all of the projects in the deal book. And the analysis was that about half of the projects that was in our deal book were clean projects. And it actually, I think there was a calculation that about up to 40 of them were directly reducing or eliminating emissions. There is a very
1: How
29: big
1: many
29: focus.
1: Are increasing them?
29: Well, the work that we're doing, as I'm saying, is that we are actually making sure, you said, is clean and conventional energy superpower what we're doing? Absolutely. And I think that we're being very, very honest. And when you hear the Prime Minister talk about it, very transparent about the work that we're doing. And that includes, though, I just want to make sure that people realize that we don't talk about them enough, that a lot of the major projects, including building interties between our provinces, including, like I said, all of those projects, Churchill Falls, it can't be understated. It is the largest, in history, the largest investment in clean power in North American history. So, you know, these are actual real projects that we're moving forward, and they will have a lasting impact on making sure we have permanent clean energy here in Canada. And I would say that goes to our energy sovereignty too, because when we produce clean energy here in Canada for ourselves, we're in control of that. That's our energy that we're using. So I think that it's a good news story, and I think that that's what Canadians want to see from us in this moment.
1: Okay, I will leave it on that note. Minister, a pleasure as always. Have a wonderful Thanksgiving weekend. Thank you.
29: Thank you.
1: When we come back, 8 days to go. Albertans have a big decision to make on October 19th, remain in Canada or launch a binding referendum to separate. Former Alberta Premier Jason Kenney will be here after a short break to talk about that.
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3: Welcome back to Question Period. In just 8 days, Albertans are set to cast their ballots on a defining question: remain in Canada or launch a binding referendum on separation. Voters have a lot to wade through ahead of the date. Reports indicate Elections Alberta is overwhelmed. And last weekend, the Globe and Mail published a sweeping investigation into key separatist leaders' ties to Republican operatives in the United States. Former Alberta Premier Jason Kenney is with me now. Mr. Kenney, it's good to see you. Thank you very much for making the time.
4: Good to be here.
3: Just over a week away from this vote, what's keeping you up at night at this point?
4: Concerned about turnout, because the lower the turnout, the better for the separatist side. If turnout is 40% or below, I think they could actually win, because it's not implausible for them to get 20% of the voting eligible population out, partly because there's more intensity on the separatist side. The hardcore separatists, which I estimate are like 10% of the population or so, will crawl over broken glass. Plus, there's a lot of what I call frustrated Federalists who want to use this to send a message. On the other hand, a lot of the Federalists see this as they see the polls and they think, well, this isn't really a competition. It's 3 or 4 to 1 against separation. And also, the 10 complex questions on the ballot may mean, as you've suggested, long wait times, which will disadvantage Federalists. Their support tends to be in the most densely populated areas. The separatist support concentrates in the least populated areas, where there would be the lowest, the shortest wait times to vote.
3: There are some parts of the Federalist side that are well organized. I know you're a part, for example, of one group, but there doesn't appear to be one overarching kind of get out the vote organization like you would have seen in other campaigns. Is that problematic?
4: Yes, but it's problematic for both sides. Neither of them are built on the infrastructure of a political party. This is totally different. People remember Quebec 95, recall the big rallies and all of that. In Quebec, their law requires the elections agency designates a yes committee and a no committee, and effectively the yes committee becomes the PQ, the no committee, the Liberal Party of Quebec. They put together their coalitions with all of the infrastructure of one or more political parties, riding associations, thousands of volunteers, fundraisers, data, lists of voter ID, and so forth. In Alberta, the law doesn't allow for that. In fact, to the contrary, if you want to be involved in the campaign, you register as a, quote, third-party advertiser, which is like a political action committee, can only spend $600,000, which is not a lot in a population of 5 million, and you can't communicate with your allied, in my case, the Federalist groups. So that creates a series of micro-campaigns, none of which have the infrastructure of a political party. So this is quite different from our memory of referenda in Quebec.
3: When you reference the idea of, you know, if turnout is below 40%, what that could mean, what do you think the prospect of turnout that low is based on your assessment of where things are at this moment? And might anything change the trajectory?
4: The prospect is more than zero. In 2021, as Premier, I held a referendum concurrent with the municipal election on equalization and daylight savings. And the idea with doing that on municipal election day was to boost turnout and make it more convenient for people. We're not used to these standalone referenda. The 9 other quite complex questions will, I think, deter a lot of what we would call low propensity voters. So I would not be surprised. And by the way, Vashi, Alberta historically has the lowest turnout in elections. Usually provincial election only has like 55% turnout. That may be because we have the youngest population. Younger voters are less likely to vote. But on the other hand, we've had, I think, 600,000 advance ballots requested, which is 6 times more than the last provincial election. And separatists are already saying that this must be rigged because that indicates high turnout, which is good news for the cause of national unity.
3: What's your message to

0: People who maybe want to cast a ballot to stay, but like you referenced, might also be looking at the numbers and think, oh, it's only at 22%, we're safe.
1: My message is this: if they want to move past this decisively, rather than this turning into a generational fight like in Quebec, then please get out and make a strong statement. You know, the most persuasive argument of the separatist side is use this to send a message. Well, I want to say to pro-Canada folks, yes, we need to send a message that this province is a stable place in which to invest, that yes, we are going to fight for a stronger deal for Alberta within Canada, but that we are not going to tolerate going through a decades-long, hugely divisive and destructive debate over whether or not we are Canadian. That has not served Quebec well. They have the lowest per capita GDP of any large place in North America, with the highest taxes and debt, thanks partly to the massive outflow of people, of businesses, of capital. Why in the world would we want to have that uncertainty? And Vashi, there are neighbors who are not talking to each other. There are families who are divided over this. I would just say to those who are on the fence about voting, the bigger the vote to stay in Canada, the less likely the separatists are going to be able to drag us through this again and again.
0: What does a decisive stay vote look like to you?
1: Of course, there's never a magic number, but I would like to see at least two-thirds voting for option one, which is to remain a province of Canada. And, you know, the polls show support as high as 80% for that option. It would be nice to see, I guess, it would be great to see a result that actually reflects where I think Albertans are at. And by the way, if you were to peel the frustrated Federalists away from the separatist send a message a camp, you know, you could get well over 80% if that were to happen. If we had high turnout and people wanting to put this past us to lean into the momentum of these new pipelines, new LNG, new investment that's happening, and a federal government that is finally seems to be listening to Alberta.
0: Do you think that that hardcore smaller group of actual separatists will accept whatever happens on the 19th? And I ask because they've already done some pre-positioning to the contrary.
1: Yeah, no, they won't. First of all, they're pre-positioning that this will be rigged because, you know, that's the script they've learned from MAGA, who inspires them. And they've already said they will carry on regardless of the result. You need to understand, Vashi, for the most hardcore separatists, like the hardcore activists, this is not just a vote on their Alberta's place in Canada, but in the world. These are folks who are angry with modernity, with globalization, automation, diversity, immigration, modern medical science, vaccines, the ostrich farm coal, chemtrails, all these, the World Economic Forum. For them, this is not just a vote against Trudeau environmental policies or unfairness in the Federation, which are legitimate grievances. This is a vote against what they see as remote global elites who are manipulating their lives. And for them, that's a headspace they're in, and nothing will get them out of it.
0: Okay, I'm out of time. I have to leave it there. Mr. Kenney, I appreciate your time and your insights. Thank you very much.
1: Thank you.
0: Former Alberta Premier Jason Kenney. When we come back, meddling in the midterms. Trump administration officials continue to chime in on Canadian affairs, most recently on the rise of separatist sentiment. This while they're headed for their own crucial vote in the midterms next month. Our Sunday strategy session with Kathleen Monk, James Moore, and Scott Reed is up next to talk about all that.
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9: We speak with our Canadian counterparts frequently, including at the highest levels. I think right now people are seeing where things land. They have an election up there. They just had an election for the Quebec premier, and it went with the separatists. It didn't go with Prime Minister Carney's office. So they have a little bit of preoccupation up there, I'd say.
0: U.S. officials are once again needling Canada, this time over the rise in separatist sentiment in Quebec and Alberta. The American administration, meanwhile, continues to barrel toward what could be a highly consequential midterm election, where public opinion polls show President Donald Trump's Republicans could lose control of Congress. So what's at stake for Canada? And how should Prime Minister Mark Carney respond? Our Sunday strategy session is here. Kathleen Monk is a former NDP strategist and director of communications to the late Jack Layton. James Moore is a former conservative cabinet minister, and Scott Reed is former communications director to Prime Minister Paul Martin. Hi, everybody. Good to see you. This week we saw on a couple of occasions through an ad, then through a series of debates that took place among Senate candidates, Scott, Canada make it into the midterms. And certainly a battle over the logic or lack thereof behind the trade war with Canada. What does that say to you?
10: Well, Canada is on the ballot, and that really matters. And it puts our government and it puts Canada in an awkward and atypical position. I mean, we might often have a point of view about American elections. We follow American campaigns and we watch what happens with a lot of interest. But we now have a vested national interest in the outcome of these midterms. We want Trump to lose, and we want Trump to lose badly. We want him to lose badly for this logical reason, because if he loses badly, and if it is demonstrably linked to his tariff policy on Canada, perhaps that will force him to back off. Because let's be honest, Trump doesn't care about anyone or anything other than Trump. If he comes to the conclusion this policy has harmed his own political interests, then possibly that gives us a window of opportunity. However, Trump is also a vengeful bear. And we know that if he gets beat and gets beat soundly, we also have to be prepared for expressions of anger. He may take his lash out on us, and he may act in international affairs, because he'll no longer be able to do much domestically if he loses both houses of Congress. So it's a real challenge for us, but I don't think there's much choice. We need Trump to lose, and not by a little, but by a lot.
0: Of those two scenarios, James, that Scott lays out, I think we would all hope for the former. But my gut tells me the latter is very possible. And the reason for that is something that came from Peter Navarro, formerly a top advisor to Trump, but still in the circle a few weeks ago now, where he basically accused us of meddling in these midterms. I feel like that's a narrative that Trump would easily adopt, if not already has, and use it to, you know, exact some sort of punishment if he does suffer big losses. What do you think about whether it's good or bad for us if the public opinion polls are true?
11: Let's not forget that after the midterms, there's still 2 years left on the calendar of the Donald Trump presidency. And if he completely falls and stumbles into a complete meandering, incoherent, pathetic mess for the last 2 years, which could very well be the case, he still yields extraordinary power. And so if to be anti-Trump is to be pro-Canada, then to be pro-Trump would be to be anti-Canada, and his capacity to attack Canada for the coming 2 years. The fullness of time is that, you know, 2 out of 3 Americans right now don't support and don't like Donald Trump. 4 out of 5 Americans right now don't support Donald Trump's economic, trade, and tariff policies. So time is on Canada's side. So the need for Canada and the governments of Canada, our provinces, to work collaboratively to protect industries that are being attacked is fundamental to the protection of those workers, those jobs, and the long-term community impacts of the Trump tariffs. But look, you know, Scott's right. Canada is on the ballot in swing states like Michigan, like Maine, like Minnesota, even Iowa, not exactly a border state, but hugely consequential economically in terms of our integration. And, you know, for the first time in a long time, you know, Republicans who only found their spine to fight against Donald Trump when they were either defeated in primaries or decided they weren't running for re-election, guys like John John Cornyn and Tom Tillis from North Carolina, Richard Burr from North, like all these guys who all of a sudden found their principles when they were defeated in primaries, are now actually distancing themselves from Trump while they're in the middle of an election campaign. That's a new element to all of this, that reconciliation for America and the post-Trump world means being better neighbors to Canada. And that's a good thing in the long term for our country.
0: I'll pick up on the last point, Kasim, which is it to me feels like it took a very long time to get there. Like I think we've talked many times before about how in the previous round of NAFTA negotiations, we had so many allies elsewhere. The case for Canada was being made. It even felt like it took time for inflation to stick to Donald Trump or for Americans to associate his tariff policy with inflation. But now all of a sudden, it does seem to be sticking. What consequence do you think there is to that?
12: Yeah, I guess I'm a bit more cautious. I don't want to get carried away and kind of, it's not a certainty that the Democrats will win. And I think that I think we have to be really, really cautious. And as my colleagues, you know, have said, that even if the Democrats are successful in Congress or in the Senate in terms of getting those majorities, Trump is still the president and will have those executive powers for another 2 years and has been wedded to his policy of tariffs for decades. So it seems like it'd be hard for something for him to change on. And also there's two fights that are happening right now in the States. And I just want to emphasize this. There's for sure the fight for political power, but there's also the fight around the whole democratic process. So there are two campaigns happening, the campaign to win Congress, campaign to win the Senate. But there's also going to be a secondary campaign that happens in the days and hours after the election around the legitimacy of the actual democratic process, which is being questioned, has been questioned in the past in the U.S., and is being questioned now. And there are actors that are invested in that, in disrupting that process and that transparency. And so I worry about that and kind of taking our eyes off the prize and the balls. And there's lots of talk about just even how executives around Trump, like Jameson Greer, I'm sure we're going to get to this, are even framing the conversations about Canada's domestic politics. I was really taken aback by Mr. Greer's comments about, you know, how he's saying, you know, that Carney and Canada is distracted by separatist parties in Canada. I mean, that seems like he is making a play at the negotiating table to kind of characterize Carney as weak and distracted. And that is, you know, less political analyst and more kind of negotiating hardball, it seems to me, setting up a narrative around Canada and particularly Prime Minister Carney, that he's weak.
0: Well, it is also very deliberate, Scott. Like, if you the interview that he did on CNBC, like, there, you know, there might be an inclination here to dismiss people around Trump as Trumpian and not well informed. Like, they're hyper aware of the politics of this country, and they're not afraid to use them, as Kathleen points out, in negotiations or even in the against the backdrop of them.
10: Yeah, for sure. Look, they're baldly trying to interfere in a whole bunch of ways, and their rhetoric runs right down that alley. But the truth of the matter is Carney isn't weak. The truth of the matter is the country isn't divided. The country is extraordinarily united on this question in particular, with respect to Donald Trump and with respect to the tariff policies. And so, you know, when I look at what the prime minister does now, I really pull on a thread that James loosened a second ago, and that is you now have Republicans who are taking issue with Donald Trump. They have not had that courage for a long time. That meant we couldn't do what I call a surround strategy. We couldn't go to governors. We couldn't go to members in the Senate and the House of Representatives and say, listen, you got to whisper in the ear of your own president, or you've got to challenge your own president. That was a strategy unavailable to us. Was available in 2016, 2017, not available for the past 2 years. Now it will be available going forward. The prime minister should do what all prime ministers do. He should keep his lips buttoned with respect to these midterms. He should not say the kinds of things I've said. But behind the scenes, we have to gird for the possibility of Trump's tantrums. And behind the scenes, we should start a surround and isolate strategy, trying to get pressure on Trump domestically, where governors, business, other Republicans say, this is a losing path. People associate high prices with tariffs on Canada. We have to abandon it. That will be our medium-term solution to this, I think.
0: Do you think that surround and isolate strategy has a better chance of working now than it did previously, James?
11: I do. Let's not forget as well, we don't know what's going to happen on election night in the midterms, but we know what happens the very next day after the midterms, which is the beginning of the 2028 presidential cycle. And those candidates in the Republican and Democratic parties, open primaries for both parties, they are going to be looking to see that the signals are sent by the voters in the midterms. And the signals that are going to be sent, I can assure you, is going to be changed from the status quo. And America is going to go into a two-year dynamic of self-reflection about where they want to go after 12 years of Donald Trump dominating American politics and the shift from that. And so you have Republicans, some of whom will gingerly try to step back from the Trump dynamic. Democrats will be more forceful about it, but they're going to go through a very powerful internal dialogue, and they're going to find their language about how they're going to pivot away from Trump. And Scott's right. We should stay away from that, which includes, by the way, the Liberal Party of Canada should stop fetishizing having Democratic strategists and others attend their convention and speak about, you know, the relationship. Just stay away from American politics. Let them sort their thing out. It's trending in the right direction. Do what we're doing now. Focus on global markets, selling Canadian goods, creating Canadian jobs through world sales outside of the United States. We will revisit the Canada-U.S. relationship once they sort out their internal sort of trade war within their parties. But it's all trending in the right direction. Time is on Canada's side. Play the long game.
0: Kathleen, last word to you.
12: It just feels like 2027, from what James just said, is going to be a really busy political year. Like, it just feels like it's going to continue and go onwards. I do think that the surround strategy is a good one, but I do think that it's so tumultuous. And I just want to emphasize that I think that we can't guarantee anything in terms of even electoral validity. And that extends as well to October 19th and the Alberta referendum that's happening there. Like, we need to say more. Our politicians need to say more than just, you know, tech billionaires can't influence. We need to take charge of our own politics. They actually need to give power to the institutions, like the electoral bodies at the municipal, provincial, and federal levels, so we can watch for this kind of interference and ensure it doesn't happen.
0: Okay, I got to leave it there. Guys, thanks so much. Appreciate the discussion. Scott Reed, James Moore, and Kathleen Monk, our Sunday strategy session. When we come back today, future of the Federation. Quebec elects a separatist party promising a referendum on independence once Trump is out of office. What does that mean for Canadian unity in the middle of a trade war? The Scrum with Joelle Denis Bellavance, Enrica Walsh, and Nick Nanos is here next.
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24: We've mentioned on several occasions that there'll be no referendum until the Trump administration is in the White House, in which case we've got time and we've got plenty of urgencies, situations, problems to solve. So I think the upcoming months will more be about topics that I just mentioned, things that are urgent.
0: Welcome back to Question Period. Separation Nation, the Separatist Parti Québécois secured a minority government after Monday's provincial election in Quebec, meaning the province is headed to a referendum on its sovereignty in the not-so-distant future. Maybe leader Paul St-Pierre Plamondon ran on a promise of holding that referendum after U.S. President Donald Trump leaves office in January of 2029. But despite winning enough seats to form government, the PQ received only 28% of the popular vote. Now there are constitutional issues with PQ MNAs refusing to swear allegiance to King Charles. So what's next for Canada's second largest province, and how should the federal government approach the relationship with Quebec moving forward? Nick Nanos is the chief data scientist and founder of Nanos Research, as well as our pollster of record here at CTV. Joël Denis Bellavance is the Ottawa bureau chief at La Presse. And Mariko Walsh is the newly named deputy bureau chief of the Ottawa bureau here at CTV News. Congratulations, Mariko, and hello to everybody. Good to see you.
1: Good to see you.
0: JD, I'm going to start on this question about Quebec with you. How likely do you think a referendum is, and how worried should the federal government be in the lead up to potential?
1: Well, the promise made by Paul St-Pierre Plamondon is to have it once Donald Trump leaves office. And I would say the likelihood of having a referendum in Quebec is about less than 10% because of what you've mentioned, the support of the Parti Québécois, 28%. It's very low.

0: weakest in the history that the a party gets that kind of mandate. And President Pierre Fillon has made some promises that will make his political life very complicated. He's facing a deficit of about $7 billion. He promised to balance the budget within 3 years. So that means cuts to the civil servants, cuts to programs. I wish him good luck trying to hold everyone while he makes everybody unhappy.
1: Marika, there are two separatist fronts here. Mm-hmm. There's one in Alberta, one in Quebec. From your conversations, which do you think is more consuming to the federal government at this moment? Mm-hmm.
2: Well, in the spring, it was definitely Alberta, but I think actually the focus has shifted and they are feeling more comfortable with where they're at in Alberta in terms of the polling. But I think also they are taking, and you know, part of this is spin, part of this is also facts, they are taking comfort in the Prime Minister's own popularity compared to the 28% that the Parti Québécois got. The Prime Minister pointed out this week that he got 43% in the polls, and he is the most popular politician in Quebec. So I think they are feeling, you know, not taking it for granted necessarily, but comfortable in their position compared to where the new Premier designate is at. And I think we also see a roadmap with how he'll deal with Quebec from how he's dealt with Alberta.
1: Yeah, the idea, I think, Nick, is this term he keeps using, cooperative federalism, right? We're building the pipeline in Alberta, a.k.a. Canada Can Work. You know, he's already referenced Churchill Falls for Quebec, a.k.a. Canada Can Work, but perhaps there will be more things that he puts on the table. Help us understand from a public opinion perspective this oddity where, as J.D. points out, you know, you've got 28% support for the PQ and for separatism. You've got overwhelmingly a lack of support for the idea of separating given the trade war right now, but the outcome that we were left with.
3: Well, you know, the political reality is that separation is back on the radar. And I would expect that the PQ government in Quebec is going to fight a rearguard action. It won't be a full frontal assault in terms of the federation, but they will be kind of poking and looking to try to expand powers and kind of flex their muscles. I think the big issue is we now have this number of 28%. In the Alberta referendum, will the number be higher or lower than 28? I think that's what we're going to be looking at, because the fact of the matter is, if the Alberta number is higher than 28, then the federal government will have to look to Alberta and West in terms of trying to quell and manage kind of sovereign views in the West. If it is below 28, then they'll probably focus on Quebec. But the fact of the matter is that regardless of what the number is, there will be stress on the Federation. Mark Carney, in addition to him trying to make a more resilient economy and build trade around the world, is also going to have to deal with domestic issues and kind of quelling and managing the Federation.
1: Yeah, and it's not the only challenge or domestic challenge that the Prime Minister will face, JD, in trying to advance his agenda. I'm thinking of C-39, which is trying to be, you know, they're trying to get it through the House before the end of Christmas. They did get some support from the Conservatives, or before Christmas rather. They did get some support from Conservatives this week to advance it. But there is boiling opposition, even from a few Liberal MPs who are, you know, voicing their concerns. Indigenous leaders this week, they want to take, they want that gone, but they also want the new Pacific Link pipeline killed, and they're going to court to make that happen. Those are real challenges too.
0: Yes, and Mr. Carney will try to navigate that. And that is a very pressing issue for Mr. Carney, because it's part and parcel of what he's proposing to Alberta. And I would say that the pipeline for him has become the symbol of nationalism in Canada, in the sense that he's proposing that to secure the Federalist option in Alberta, but also to make sure that we're less dependent on the United States. So for him, it's a big part and parcel, but there are some roadblocks. Mr. Carney is used to getting his way. Now there are some roadblocks that are appearing on the horizon, and that's going to be the real test.
1: And it's very deja vu, because a lot of what the Prime Minister says now, I mean, obviously the context is different, Marika, but the way in which he's pitching the reasons and justification for the pipeline are exactly what Prime Minister Stephen Harper used to say.
4: Oh, yeah.
1: And his efforts to advance them also got hampered in court quite significantly, in fact, when it comes to Northern Gateway, the
4: Absolutely.
1: Other one that was supposed to go out there, albeit to a different part of the coast. Do you think that that he and the federal government, more larger, the people around him, have underestimated the what that pushback could materialize into?
2: I think we don't know yet. I think the other thing to add to the Harper mandate, the Harper term, is I don't know more. Massive protests on Parliament Hill that also really sucked the energy and focus of the government for many months. I think when you look at the challenge that the Prime Minister faces on this bill, I see, and on his sort of economic agenda, I see it more in the course than I see it in the House of Commons. And the reason I say that is, even with the Liberal MP Patrick Wyler voicing his concerns, he's not outright saying he's against the bill. The committee they've struck to

0: in significant losses, primarily in the public service, but still other cohorts, young people, significant losses there, women between 25 and 54, significant losses there. How much of an issue do you think that will be? Just this week, I remember listening in question period to the prime minister sort of fighting back against the Polyev narrative by saying that things are going well, even saying something along the lines of jobs are up at one point, and now these numbers definitely contrast that.
1: Well, you know, the thing is, Vashi, it's a mug's game when you start playing with, you know, the numbers that are coming out of Statistics Canada on the jobs front. The survey research suggests that Canadians still are overwhelmingly focused, their top national issue of concern, Trump and jobs slash the economy. So they are going to be Canadians will be laser focused on those job numbers because they're trying to understand what is the impact, if any, of the trade tensions with the United States and the tariffs from the Trump administration. You know, the thing is, what Prime Minister Carney has to watch out for is a narrative that, regardless of his efforts to keep everything calm, a narrative of jobs hemorrhaging or jobs that are lost, and people will directly point to not just Donald Trump, but they'll be questioning what is the federal government going to do, how long will this impact last, and I think that puts them in political jeopardy potentially.
0: And it's interesting because they've had those numbers on their side for until the last few months, right? It has been a proof point for them to be able to contend against this idea that Trump would ruin us and that their liberal policies would ruin us, but with every month where those numbers erode, and as significantly as they did, particularly against expectations this month, that's maybe not such an easy argument to make.
2: Yeah, and Mr. Carney would probably say, look at the last year, not the last month. But numbers, job numbers do fluctuate month to month. And you could see the importance of the upcoming federal budget that is expected in November. What new measures will that budget contain to support job creation? What kind of tax measures will they have to support small and medium-sized businesses? I expect a major push on the part of the federal government to introduce some fiscal reforms that would spur investment by small and medium-sized enterprises. And there are also negotiations going on with free trade countries like India, possibly the ASEAN, Mercosur, and Mr. McConnell will be trying to point in the bigger picture. Look what we're doing, trying to bring investment in Canada. So it's a numbers game. Who can win it? Who's more adept at playing that numbers game? So far, I would say Mr. Carney has a lead.
0: Marika?
3: I think that in a way, it might help him justify the legislation to go further, faster on the economic development, but it also explains why Pierre Poilievre is doubling down on affordability. You know, David Eby is trying to fight a campaign on Donald Trump, and that argument did not work. It's back to affordability in BC, and so you can't take for granted that Trump will still be there as the boogeyman in 2 years.
0: Yeah, the CAQ tried that as well, and it didn't work over in Quebec. Obviously, different context, but the Trump factor doesn't always land. Last word to you, Nick, particularly on the issue of affordability. We did hear the opposition drill down in a way that they used to all the time a number of years ago this week.
1: Yeah, absolutely. I think they're laying track for the post-Trump era. The big question is, with the Liberals at 49% in terms of ballot support, will Carney expend political capital to advance his agenda? We don't know that yet, because, you know, the thing is that, you know, when you're talking about C-39 and his promise, like, you know, 1 year, one decision, that could either reap benefits for the Liberals or they could be punished a year from now. It could be the butt of a joke if they're not able to deliver on that. So the big question is how far is the Carney government willing to go when it comes to Indigenous relations and also the unions?
0: Okay, I'll leave it there. Thanks, guys. Appreciate it. Our Sunday Scrum, Joël Denis Bellavance, Nick Nanos, and Marika Walsh. When we come back, the three things I'll be watching for this week. Stay right there.
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14: After almost 20 years in the business, I have a message for the people of Victoria and the South Island. Thank you for being so sweet. This is Kevin Ramsey of Fair.

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1: Welcome back to Question Period. Here are the three things I'll be watching for next week. We were just speaking with the Scrum about the Quebec election and the fact that a separatist party for the first time in more than a decade has formed government, in this case a minority. Now they have to be sworn in and there's a battle forming over whether or not a lieutenant governor will be there, whether they're going to sign off on some constitutional oath to the monarchy. The PQ is very against that, so we'll be watching for how that battle plays out. It's also, as we spoke about with Mr. Kenny, the final week before the Alberta referendum. Very curious to see what happens in particular with Elections Alberta, which is very much overwhelmed and understaffed at this point with all the stuff to do with the ballots and counting the vote. And then finally, it's just 2 weeks before the election in British Columbia. Felt like that campaign just started. Well, it's only two weeks away from ending. That vote happens on October 24th. I'm going to leave Question Period there. I'm Vashti Kapelos. Have a wonderful Thanksgiving long weekend. Thanks for watching.

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11: From the National Newsroom of the Canadian Press, I'm Hannah Stoles. Prime Minister Mark Carney's office says he spoke with Ukrainian President Volodymyr Zelensky today about a recently announced U.S.-Russia diesel supply deal. U.S. President Donald Trump announced the deal on Friday, which involves Russia supplying millions of tons of diesel fuel to the U.S. Carney reportedly made it very clear to Zelensky that this agreement runs against the efforts of Canada and its allies to end the war in Europe by providing Russia with more revenue. Ukrainian officials are pushing back against comments from President Trump, who urges Ukraine to hold elections and get rid of President Zelensky. ABC's Chuck Sivertson has more.
12: 4 weeks after signing into law more sanctions on Russia, President Trump now blaming Ukraine's leader.
13: Well, I think he should have an election, and he could have settled this thing many times.
12: Ukrainian officials rejecting that, including Member of Parliament Kira Rudik.
14: And it's up to no other leader than Ukrainian people whom and when we will be electing.
12: Visiting President Zelensky Friday in Ukraine, pledging continued support, a group of Republican and Democratic U.S. lawmakers.
11: Trump has blamed Ukrainian drone strikes at Russian energy installations for global price increases. Canada advises no travel to Riyadh's airport after the latest attack in the Saudi Arabian capital.
15: Canada's ambassador to Saudi Arabia says the embassy in Riyadh remains open for Canadians needing consular assistance. A Saudi-led coalition fighting Houthi rebels in Yemen says another projectile has hit a passenger terminal at Riyadh's airport, just one day after a missile attack on the same terminal killed 12 people and injured hundreds. Canada has issued a travel advisory to avoid all non-essential travel to Saudi Arabia and to avoid all travel to Riyadh's international airport. Prime Minister Mark Carney has condemned the violence and calls the Houthis' attacks on civilian infrastructure abhorrent and unjustified. Jason White, The Canadian Press.
11: A brand of turkey gravy sold in Western Canada is being recalled due to undeclared mustard. The Canadian Food Inspection Agency says the recall was triggered by Kevin's Natural Foods and that there have been no reported reactions associated with the product. The gravy is sold in BC, Alberta, Saskatchewan, and Manitoba. The agency says the turkey gravy shouldn't be consumed by anyone who's allergic or sensitive to mustard. A Newfoundland man may have grown the biggest pumpkin ever recorded on the island. Leslie Lake says his 480-kilogram pumpkin named Pothole is on track to outgrow Newfoundland's famed Godzilla, which he also grew. Lake says he almost lost Pothole to an overheating incident during a chilly night last month.
16: But it healed. I put some sulfur on it and fans 24/7, and it healed, but it never grew. Everything grew around it, so now it's a perfect Pothole.
11: For the past few years, the Lakes have hosted a festival in October where local growers can weigh their large gourds with gear capable of weighing the fruit from a company in St. John's. This is the Canadian Press. In sports, the New York Rangers beat the visiting Vancouver Canucks 6-2 in NHL play. The Rangers improved to 5-2. Jake DeBrusk and Elias Pettersson scored for the Canucks, who lost their fourth in a row and slipped to 2-5. The visiting Seattle Kraken won 5-3 over the Washington Capitals. Alex Ovechkin scored his first of the season for the Caps, who had their two-game win streak halted and slipped to 3-2. The visiting Carolina Hurricanes beat the winless Philadelphia Flyers 4-1. The Chicago Bears paid tribute to Hall of Fame coach Mike Ditka. They wore 89 stickers on their helmets and observed a moment of silence before a 31-7 loss to the Green Bay Packers. Ditka died on Thursday at the age of 86. Canada's Gabriela Dabrowski has her fifth women's doubles title of the season. She teamed up with Brazil's Luisa Stefani for a win in the final of the China Open in Beijing. Dabrowski has now won 25 career double titles on the WTA Tour. From the Canadian Press, I'm Hannah Stolz. Wake up.
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23: It's the TED Radio Hour from NPR. I'm Manoush Zomorodi. Today on the show, how our senses can reveal things about ourselves and the world around us that might otherwise remain invisible, starting with what we can hear. Roughly 13.8 billion years ago, the universe began. We call that moment the Big Bang, except it didn't make a sound.
24: The term Big Bang does suggest an explosion, it suggests a sound, but things are a little bit more subtle than that.
23: This is Mark Whittle. He's a professor of astronomy at the University of Virginia. And the first thing that Mark wants us to understand is that the Big Bang wasn't an explosion per se, at least not like in the movies.
24: It was really, in a way, the expansion not of something in a pre-existing space, but it was the expansion of space itself, carrying material with it. And so, paradoxically, the Big Bang was probably in a way silent, because everything's moving away from everything else. There are no pressure waves.
23: Pressure waves. That's what sound is. Right now, as I speak, tiny molecules are moving through the air. But if there's nothing to move through, no air, gas, or water, then there is no sound. So the universe, in its first few moments, was silent. But then, as it expanded, things changed.
24: In the young universe, you did actually have a gaseous atmosphere pervading everywhere. That was the nature of the young universe. It was hot, but there was a gas. And through the gas, sound waves can move.
23: So the Big Bang itself may have been silent, but almost immediately afterwards, the universe got noisy.
24: The acoustic era started almost immediately, basically, and extended for about 400,000 years.
23: 400,000 years might seem like a long time, but compared with the nearly 14 billion year life of the universe, Mark says it's roughly the equivalent of its first day. And during this period, the acoustic era, certain areas of space had more matter than others. Gravity pulled gas towards those denser regions, compressing it, bouncing it back out, pulling it in again, over and over.
24: What you have there is an approximately spherical sound wave being created by gravity pulling gas into these slightly denser regions and away from the slightly less dense regions. So you have this whole set of compressions and rarefactions.
23: This created sound waves moving through the entire young universe. Of course, no one was around to hear them, and even if you somehow could have been there, your ears would have been useless.
24: The frequencies of the waves that I'm talking about are one wave every 50,000 years. So, I mean, you wouldn't even live to see one wave pass you.
23: But what if we translated those waves into something the human ear can perceive? What would the beginning of the universe sound like? What you're about to hear represents the first 400,000 years of the universe, compressed into about 10 seconds and raised roughly 50 octaves into the range of human hearing.

0: thanks to Mark Whittle. It's like we can hear the universe expanding.
1: So the most obvious thing is this decrease in pitch, the drop in pitch.
0: Mark says, imagine the young universe as an enormous musical instrument, almost like an organ. At first, only its smallest pipes had enough time to produce waves. But as the universe aged, larger and larger regions joined in, and larger pipes make deeper notes.
1: The musical instrument, if you like, of the universe is beginning to wake up. And it wakes up in sequence, starting with the smallest organ pipes and ending with the largest.
0: Our senses are how we make contact with the world around us. We use them to navigate everyday life. But they can also help us understand things that seem almost impossible to comprehend. So on the show today, a journey through the senses. What we can hear, see, feel, and smell. From an artist translating modern-day challenges into physical art experiences to a chemosensory researcher exploring the science of smell and using sound to understand the expansion of the universe. Which brings us back to cosmologist Mark Whittle. Mark has been obsessed with astronomy since he was a child growing up in England.
1: I was lucky in being a sort of 10-year-old in the mid-60s, when a lot happened in astronomy, and I also happened to be living in Cambridge in England, and some of what was going on was happening there. So discovery of pulsars, these sort of rotating neutron stars, discovery of quasars, so these were huge black holes, you know, far across the universe. And then, of course, you know, the famous discovery of the microwave background, the fireball of the Big Bang. And they all happened roughly the same time. I had a little box that I put, you know, articles that I'd cut out of the newspaper and little paraphernalia.
0: Your own little Google.
1: Yes. Way predates anything like that. But that was my little way of doing it. And it fascinated me. And I don't think I've ever looked back.
0: Can we just lay some groundwork? The Big Bang has really become one of your specialties, explaining and talking about that. But when I was a kid, it was presented as a theory of one of the things that may have happened to create everything around us.
1: So certainly, I mean, of course, there's a famous TV show called The Big Bang Theory, and the word theory is attached to it. Nowadays, I would say there was sort of, maybe five or six just really key pieces of evidence which support the reality of a hot early phase in the universe's life, roughly 14 billion years ago. And, you know, maybe the most obvious is the microwave background. It's essentially the glow coming to us from those early times across space. But when we look out, we don't see that light directly. Mm-hmm. The light waves got stretched as they crossed the expanding universe. And so they started out as light, leaving the young universe with wavelengths of about a millionth of a meter, that's a micron. And they arrived 1,000 times longer, which is a millimeter, and those are microwaves. So it is light that left the young universe, but it's microwaves that arrived. They've had a very long journey, you know, 14 billion years. And during that time, they've been stretched, and they arrived, therefore, as microwaves. And that wavelength, of course, we attach the name microwave. It's the same, basically, the same type of waves that are inside your microwave oven.
0: Yeah, so I guess that brings me back to my question about the name, the Big Bang. I mean, call me literal, but I always assumed that meant there was a loud explosion.
1: Yes, so let's just look at the coining of that term, the Big Bang, which was sort of 1950s, actually, and it goes to a series of radio programs broadcast on the BBC, where a prominent British cosmologist called Fred Hoyle was actually doing an excellent job communicating all these new discoveries.
2: The implications of new galaxies forming are striking.
1: He coined the term Big Bang to be slightly derisive, just saying, well, it's nothing more than a Big Bang, really. And that name has stuck.
2: There are actually many Big Bang cosmologies, and they all have the property that the universe is supposed to have started at a particular moment.
1: But the creation of the universe in this so-called Big Bang was really rather different. It's involved, and it's difficult to get your head around this, but it's really not of an expansion into anything. It's an expansion of everything.
0: God, it really messes with your head, doesn't it, Mark?
1: Oh, yes.
0: So how did you come up with this idea of translating all your measurements of these sound waves into music, something that is we can listen to?
1: So starting with the COBE mission, that's a NASA satellite in 1990, and then the WMAP satellite in 2003, the sensitivity of the microwave telescopes began to reveal these very slight patches on the microwave background. And what scientists do with the image of the microwave background, this full sky, this sphere of glowing with patchiness on it, is they do a wave analysis of it, and it produces a spectrum. And not only were these waves basically acoustic waves, but also there was a fundamental of harmonics. And that is exactly the signature of something like a musical instrument or a human voice.
0: I mean, it brings new meaning to the phrase, feeling like you're in harmony with the universe, right? Oh,
1: yes, absolutely. I mean, it's the both harmony sort of emotionally and aesthetically, but also acoustically.
0: Yeah.
1: And so I just thought it was a wonderful way of communicating to the public what these new discoveries were, was to actually use sound as the bridge rather than light, because everything, for the most part, as you said, is visual. You have the wonderful pictures from, you know, Hubble and other telescopes. They're all visual and they're color, and that triggers our sensitivity to color. But our ears are not often used. And so I thought, well, here's an appropriate vehicle.
3: Now, here's a map of today's old universe, spanning 4 billion light years with us at the center. And it shows the positions of about 100,000 galaxies.
0: Mark Whittle explains more from the TED stage.
3: And if you perform a similar wave analysis, sure enough, there's the fundamental and harmonics showing up faintly in those web-like patterns. The sound waves have turned to stone, so to speak, and become fossilized in the patterns of galaxies. But even more remarkable, I think, is that we think all of this cosmic structure, the sound waves and the galaxy patterns, had their ultimate cause with subatomic quantum vibrations during the universe's birth process, an incredibly short time of hyper-expansion that we call inflation. Now, this is a truly stunning proposition, that quantum oscillations smaller than atoms get amplified by cosmic expansion to make huge sound waves that then transform into an ever-expanding tapestry of galaxies.
0: In a minute, more about using sound to help us understand how the universe began and turning the mysteries of space into music. On the show today, making sense of the invisible world around us. I'm Manoush Zomorodi, and you're listening to the TED Radio Hour from NPR. 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
0: It's the TED Radio Hour from NPR. I'm Manoush Zomorodi. On the show today, making sense of the invisible world around us. Cosmologist Mark Whittle has spent decades explaining the creation of the universe to his students at the University of Virginia. But he's also been using sound and music to help the public at large connect with these mind-blowing concepts. Earlier, we heard those ancient sound waves turned into something that we can actually hear as humans. But Mark also wanted to know, could those sound waves be turned into actual music?
1: Yes. So in this period in the early 2000s, when the data were coming in and the first three harmonics were seen, and then more recently with the Planck mission, the first seven harmonics were seen, you know, I began to sort of play with it a bit more and sort of measure, well, what are the frequencies of these? What are the tones? And as you heard from that rendering of the raw sound, it's really more like noise than music. And that's for a very simple reason. And that is that those harmonics coming from the young universe are actually very wide. You know, if you're standing at a piano, you don't put your finger on one note. You put your full forearm onto a lot of notes. It all comes out together. And so it's not very musical and it's more like noise. And so, you know, I just thought of the simple modification, really, which was to narrow the harmonics, bring them down to the kind of width in frequency and pitch that a musical instrument has. And that's very much narrower. And so then it becomes more like a note. And then you start saying, oh, well, what were these notes? What kind of chord was it? And then I also thought, although it's continuous sound, so the technical term is microtonal, so they're not individual notes, it slides down. I just thought, well, why not map it onto all the notes that we know about?
0: We want to play it, if that's okay.
1: Yeah, sure.

0: So in simple terms, what did we hear there?
1: Yeah, so that was the sounds that come from when you track the harmonics dropping in pitch as they cross each note on a piano keyboard. So instead of sliding down, they're now sounded at particular moments, just depending on when they cross that note on the piano. And those are the first eight harmonics, which are basically the eight that have been seen by telescopes. And, I chose to sound those using a piano, but it's still not particularly sort of orchestral and musical. To finally add artistic expression to this, I gave these notes to sound artist Anda Mikkelsen, who worked with Pulitzer Prize-winning composer Caroline Shaw to write a work for choir and organ lasting about 10 minutes and based on these note sequences. It's been performed a number of times, but here's a brief excerpt from a performance in the Catholic Cathedral in Richmond, Virginia.

0: think this is one of the few times I've experienced a genuine coming together of science and art, both framed within a sacred context. It was a moment to feel deeply connected to and part of the entire universe. Those particles and atoms from that first acoustic era went on to make stars and galaxies and planets and, of course, us. And right now, some of those atoms are inside your brain, somehow witnessing and understanding their own ancestry. They were out in that hot glowing gas, participating in that first symphony. Nowhere else, as far as we know, can the universe appreciate itself.
1: It's intense.
2: Yes, the piece lasts 10 minutes. I picked that because I thought it demonstrated the range, and including that lovely transformation towards the end of that excerpt where it gets just delicious. It's lovely. And actually, I think there's something really sort of almost philosophically rather delicious here, which is that it turns out that most of the cosmological story and most of science in general is actually intuitable. And there's, in a way, we have no right for that to happen because we've evolved in a very different environment on the surface of the Earth. What sort of, why is it that we can understand and translate these things that are so remote into our world? And I think the answer is because actually, you know, all the laws of physics are right here on the surface of the Earth, and we've sort of been coached in them through our evolution. So that, yes, we know what sound waves are and we know what light waves are because we've developed sensors, and the universe is filled with those two things and more. And so actually we've got a very rich intuition for most of the rest of the universe, even though we've only been constructed on this tiny little sphere. We've come from that material. The material that was making the sound has become us. I mean, not just us. It's made a lot of stars and galaxies, but our material was out there in that hot gas. And extraordinarily, for reasons which we really don't understand, that same material can now actually understand itself and witness its own origins and at some level appreciate them. And that seemed to me to be a rather beautiful loop from the unconscious early universe sort of becoming awake through us and our ability to somehow understand our surroundings enough to appreciate the deep lineage of how we got here.
1: I mean, I love hearing about this because it just takes me out of my minute-to-minute worries. And it's easy not to think about this stuff because I don't understand it. But then I'm reminded by someone like you who does extraordinary projects like this that, no, actually, we do understand quite a bit of it. Sure, we don't know the why or the how, but science is unraveling and can be made more sort of tangible to regular people.
2: Absolutely. I basically spent my life doing my childhood hobby, which is incredibly lucky to do that. And through that exploration of astronomy, I actually can, without any real effort, just sort of see the universe around me. I mean, just to give you a quick example, you know, I went for my morning walk and I, you know, as each foot lands on the pavement, you just think, well, what is that material that my feet are landing on? It's hard and it's got, you know, magnesium and silicon and oxygen. And then you think for a moment about, well, what are those things? Well, they're made of atoms, but go inside the atom to get to the nucleus. There's a bundle of protons that are stuck together. How the hell did they get together? Because they push each other apart. And the answer is, well, they got pushed together in the centers of stars about 5 billion years ago, where they, you know, the pressures were enormous and the temperatures flung those protons together. And then they got, you know, expelled out into the coldness of space. And then 4.5 billion years ago, it all collapsed in an incredible crash onto the Earth. And through billions of years, here they are now, under your feet, with every step. And they have that history locked inside them. And that's remarkable, to come out of a morning walk down the pavement. But it's all there, just the enormity of the universe and its incredibly varied environments that can create all these things and then bring them together and mess them around in a big cauldron, and out we come.
1: Mark Whittle is a professor of astronomy at the University of Virginia. You can see and hear his full TED Talk at TED.com. On the show today, ideas about using our senses to navigate and understand the world, including our sense of smell.
3: So when it comes to the evolutionary purpose of smell, you know, it's survival.
1: Paul A. Joseph is a senior investigator at the National Institute of Health, where she co-directs the National Smell and Taste Center.
3: I study how important smell and taste are for health and well-being.
1: Polly says smell is the body's early warning system, detecting things way before we become consciously aware of them.
3: So it detects airborne threats like smoke, fire, toxic chemicals that are in the environment, including predators, before they can be seen or heard. It also helps determine if food is safe to eat or dangerous. So you can think about that as like one of these evolutionary systems that has been preserved across species for survival.
1: So smell can alert us to danger in our surroundings. But over the past decade, Polly has been studying how smell can be an early warning system for things that are happening inside the body as well, specifically the brain. It all started with her mother-in-law's cooking.
3: Her food started tasting very salty or very sweet. You know, an excellent cook, amazing, delicious Mexican cuisine. And she's Mexican, but we started noticing this.
1: So she would make you a meal and you'd be like, whoa, everything is super salty or really sweet.
3: Yes, even the kids will notice it was extremely salty. And, you know, one of the things that she was also starting to do and compensate was like she will ask us to taste the food for her. Like, how does this taste? So I turn around and tell my husband, I think something's wrong.
1: Polly knew exactly what to do. She got a booklet of scratch and sniff stickers to test her mother-in-law's sense of smell.
3: And then that tells you, you know, depending on how you answer, that tells you whether you have decreased sense of smell or complete loss of smell or whether your sense of smell is normal.
1: Huh.
3: And lo and behold, for her, it was a decreased sense of smell. And that kind of sort of led to a cascade of doctor's appointment and a number of tests. And then we realized that, you know, she had frontal temporal lobe dementia.
1: Is that because it's the same region in the brain that's being affected?
3: Correct. So it's like the areas of the brain that are being affected, you know, are sort of degenerating the olfactory patterns as well. So in particular, you know, for her, I mean, we noticed this early.
1: Hmm.
3: So we see that in individuals when Alzheimer's and Parkinson's disease and even frontal temporal lobe dementia, the sense of smell is decreased early, like years before any other symptoms appear.
1: Years before any other symptoms appear.
3: So for many people, we're not getting, you know, we're not getting our sense of smell measured by our primary care doctors. I mean, if I ask you, Manoush, when was the last time you had your sense of smell measured?
1: Never.
3: Never. That's usually the answer that most people give.
1: That is true. That's funny. I just had my checkup the other day and he checked, you know, my tongue and looked in my ears and my eyes and measured, you know, my body temperature and weight. But there was that was the one sense that we had no discussion about, my sense of smell.
3: Exactly. So, and, you know, and your provider is not alone. You know, we have school vision screenings for hearing. We have the same. For smell, we have instruments, and they're good ones. We have, but they're primarily used in research, and no specialty really owns it. There's no reimbursement, and until recently, there was not much to offer people once you found out there was a problem. So if you ask me who should be doing this test, I would say at a minimum, primary care should be screening and then doing the proper referrals.
1: So just like, you know, I get my cholesterol done every year and I have a baseline, we would know like, oh boy, this is skyrocketing and we need to do something about it.
3: Exactly.
1: But what is the difference between regular loss of smell and taste due to aging versus it being a symptom of something much, much more wrong, deeply wrong?
3: Yeah. So, you know, one of the things, like, our senses are going to decline as we age. But one of the things that happens when, you know, neurodegeneration is that even though it's slow, you can see those changes more pronounced in some ways for some patients. Mm. And it's really tied sometimes to cognitive decline as well. So I think what matters is not whether your smell is perfect, is whether it changed, especially if this change is suddenly and it has not come back. And, you know, when you think about, for example, COVID was actually a very interesting, social experiment when it comes to smell.
1: Yeah, because I feel like for many of us, that was the strangest symptom, which was people immediately losing their sense of smell. Something, you know, not like with a cold where it's dampened, but like completely gone.
3: Exactly. You know, and one of the things that we have seen when COVID is like, you know, most people recovered, but we've seen that small group did not. And some of them have developed parosmia, which is an absence of distortion. For example, your coffee smells like burning garbage.
1: Ugh, no, that's so sad.
3: Yes. So, you know, their own partner smells wrong.
1: Oh, no.
3: And that's hard to live with than losing it all together. And that gets badly underestimated because it sounds minor when you say it out loud, but it is really, it changes your quality of life.
1: You know what it actually reminds me of is when I was pregnant and I would walk by bakeries and normally I would love the smell of bread baking, wafting through the air, and it made me so nauseous. And it was such a strange feeling. What is happening when something actively smells bad that used to smell good? What is going on in the brain?
3: So actually, currently, we have a study that we have that it's ongoing right now, which is really, we're trying to understand exactly this question. You know, what happens when someone develops parosmia? So we're getting individuals with parosmia and putting them inside a scanner to understand through, you know, fMRI, just scanning their brain, what signals are changing. So we can really understand why is this distortion happening? And what are the mechanisms? And is there something that we can offer patients that can ameliorate their symptoms? If you go to the doctor, they will say, you know, it's in your brain. No, this is an actual experience that someone is having.
1: In a minute, more about your sense of smell and what it means when it goes away with chemosensory researcher Polly Joseph. Today on the show, how our senses help us understand our surroundings. I'm Manoush Zomorodi, and you're listening to the TED Radio Hour from NPR. We'll be right back. 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
1: It's the TED Radio Hour from NPR. I'm Manoush Zomorodi. Today, we're talking about how using our senses, including sound and smell, help us better navigate and understand our world and ourselves. Polly Joseph is the co-director of the National Smell and Taste Center. She's researching why some illnesses cause our ability to smell to suddenly disappear and the effect it can have on people's lives.
3: One person that comes to mind, you know, is this young man who was a firefighter and lost his smell to COVID. And as you can think, you know, being exposed to things like, you know, smoke and burn, you need to be able to smell this.
1: Right.
3: So one of the things that really was causing him a lot of distress was the fact that he wouldn't be able to do his job. Like he was, and at this point, he was being diagnosed with long COVID. He was not recovering. And we really needed to start thinking about this as a disability. This is one of those things that we consider an invisible disability. And he had to change, he had to think about different accommodations at work because he couldn't necessarily, you know, work in the field anymore because of this. And I had another patient who was a chef. And as you can think, you need your sense of smell and taste as a chef. And just the deep grief that, you know, these two individuals experience as a firefighter, as a chef, their community, like things were changing so quickly for them just because the senses that they needed for work were was just gone. And till this day, they have not recovered.
1: Oh, they haven't. Yeah, I was going to ask, is there anything you can do for them?
3: So we don't have a lot of treatment when it comes to smell and taste. We primarily have, you know, olfactory training is one of the things that we tend to recommend to individuals. And it works for some people, but it doesn't work for others. We need to know exactly, you know, the reason, like what caused the loss of smell and how early are we catching people? And if we catch it early, we see that if it's based on a virus, it can regenerate and people can gain their sense of smell back. But for others, it just doesn't happen at all. So this is why we have been focused through, you know, through the National Smell and Taste Center and some of the other centers around the country on really understanding what is happening? What are the mechanisms? What are the things that are changing from a biological perspective so we can develop drugs and treatments and interventions that can help people long-term? And if we understand this, we might be able to create alternative therapy that can help also people preserve their brain health through their sense of smell.
1: Can you tell us more about the research you're doing where you're linking it to obesity and alcohol use disorder, in addition to neurodegenerative diseases? How does that fit in?
3: Yeah, so one of the things that when we think about, for example, alcohol, we think about cravings. The smell of alcohol gives individuals cravings. But one of the things that we have not really looked is to, you know, how are the senses affected by long-term alcohol use? So one of the things that we are looking in my lab in particular is, you know, what happens when sustained drinking and what happens when individuals stop drinking? Is there recovery of their sense of smell and to what baseline? And it's the same thing with obesity. So you probably heard a bit of like, you know, the changes that are occurring right now when individuals taking GLP-1s. So, you know, just as of this month, there's been some study just showing that, you know, everybody assumes that these medications make food taste bad or taste like nothing. And that's not what this group of investigators found. Smell was unchanged, but the main difference showed up in something called detection threshold. It's just a degree of sweetness that you, or for example, that you need to be able to detect something. So that's one of the things that change for individuals that actually had, that were taking GLP-1 and what we call food noise. So people on the medication longer reported, you know, fewer intrusive thoughts about food and less craving, less reaction to food cues, and less wanting high-fat foods than those that didn't. So, but when it comes to the particular changes in the sensory processes itself, we need more studies on this to understand how the world is changing for people on taking these medications.
1: So just to sum it up, I think what you're saying is that this study is saying it's not just how hungry you are. It is how things taste when you do eat them, what they smell, the sort of the textures, whether you are thinking about food, whether it feels as satisfying when you do eat it, everything.
3: Exactly.
1: Yes, I would love you to just sort of tell me what you, on a daily basis, just like in our everyday lives, do you think that we should put more of an emphasis on smell? Do you think it could change our experience of the world? I mean, I've never been that into aromatherapy, but I don't know. You're making me think maybe I should be.
3: I mean, I think we need to be more conscious and, you know, like I think mindful about this, the odors around us. Stop and smell the roses. It is important for us to do this, right? Like to do more active, like olfactory training. Like you can do this even when you're cooking at home, right? Just get something out of your cabinet. When you're putting the spices in, you know, in as you're cooking your meal. So it's not only just about aromatherapy, it's even in the way that we are interacting in our kitchen. There's so many places around our lives where smell is actually playing an important role.
1: That was chemosensory researcher Polly Joseph. She is a senior investigator at the National Institute of Health, where she co-directs the National Smell and Taste Center. You can watch a video about her work at TED.com. So on this episode, we have talked about sound and smell, and now how sight can help us comprehend the nearly incomprehensible, like how our planet's climate is morphing and changing, or the sometimes scary and very confusing capabilities of AI.
7: We are the reason for all these complicated problems. We made it, but we don't even know what is happening, how to understand it, how to solve the problems.
1: This is Yiyun Kang. She is a multimedia artist based in Seoul. And in her work, she tries to span that gap between humans and the forces we've created that we can't even see.
7: So the first thing I believe that we could do is make the problems ours. And to do that, I think we need to feel it, we need to sense it.
1: I saw Yiyun's talk in the TED Theater. She was an ethereal figure on stage, almost as though she'd been brought there from the future, surrounded by shifting light, lasers, and enormous moving images. Her work takes things that are mostly invisible to us, like satellite data, artificial intelligence algorithms, and gives them a shape that people can actually see.
7: Living at the intersection of art and technology, my mission became clear: to render the invisible visible. But how do we translate the intangibles? Let me take you on my journey. I began with the most vital data set, the Earth, specifically our water. Half of humanity will lack clean water by 2050, and many already do. To expose the crisis of this vital resource, I spent an intense year with Google. They were searching for an artist who could bridge the gap between complex data and creative storytelling. And an amazing door opened. NASA joined the team to offer me an exclusive access to the satellite data. This rare gift becomes the soul of my artwork, Passage of Water. My goal is to turn these NASA numbers into visceral experiences, dramatize them so that we can truly see and feel what is happening to our freshwater. Look at this. This is the raw satellite data that captures the water situation.
1: At first, the raw data is not exactly moving. On three enormous screens, it looks like what it is, columns and columns of tiny white numbers racing around.
7: We have the most sophisticated technology over time, but who can actually understand what is happening here? What happens if we change the interface? This is Passive Water. It lives on Google's platform designed for you to fully interact with.
1: Picture planet Earth floating in space, suspended against a black background. Across its surface, the fresh water appears in blue, while the water we've lost is marked in red. And suddenly, as the years go by from 2002 to 2023, the planet becomes a deeper, deeper shade of that red.
7: We are losing our fresh water fast, and we are the reason. And this is where artistic creativity becomes an essential, not a luxury. You don't just see the data, you feel it. It is the language that allows me to tackle those wicked problems and turn them into something we can grasp. We brought this project to COP28. There we spoke with climate scientists, policymakers, indigenous people who face water scarcity every day. Seeing their reactions in front of my artwork gave me absolute certainty. Art is the vital bridge, a missing link that has undeniable power to restore our lost connection.
1: Let's turn the conversation to your more recent work, which is to do with AI, which honestly, to me,

0: at our fingertips. We just need to type it. So it removes all the barrier. And people start to using AI like a chatbot every day. So I thought that, well, something's going wrong. The technology is way much more complicated than any other technology of our time. But what is going on behind the clean user interface? We should talk about it. I felt a strong yearning to pull this intelligence into tangible forms. I wanted to make an overwhelming experience, something that you don't just look at, but something you inhabit with your body. We are at a threshold. To co-design a future with AI, we must ask, what is the shape of future AI? I built a physical answer to that question, and this is Light Architecture.
1: Picture yourself walking into a dark, circular room that represents the mind of the computer. Around you, 24 slender gold rods rise up from the floor, each with a light on top. Beams shoot across that floor, climbing the walls and reaching up to the ceiling, intersecting. And as the lights pulse, they form and break into patterns. It's almost as though they have their own language. This is Yoon's way of giving the activity inside an AI system a physical and beautifully arresting form.
0: In Light Architecture, AI takes a physical breath. These modules are no longer flat pixels. They are living neurons, and I call them neuropods. Here, you don't just watch a model. You stand inside the mind of a machine. I found my inspiration in human brain. Our brains have an incredible mechanism, weaving data from cortex to deeper layers with the flexibility that AI cannot yet replicate. But it makes me wonder, with this incredible power inside our heads, are we genuinely training it? Or we're simply leaning on AI, paralyzed by the fear of being replaced by a machine, only to let our creativity and curiosity wither? Is that the future we want? Sometimes people find it scary. Some people find it very interesting. I don't give them an answer. It's rather having an opportunity to think about it. How do you want to design your life with AI?
1: I mean, it sounds like I hear your own feelings of...
0: Exactly.
1: Inflictedness, because yes, you used AI to make the artwork about AI, right?
0: Yes.
1: And so it sounds like you are curious about a symbiotic relationship with AI, but also cautious and skeptical and unsure.
0: It is so true. I'm exactly like a huge excitement, great anxiety, all kind of entangled inside of me. That's the reason why my artwork is also fluctuate. Positive, negative, you know, lighting and darkness. Because this is the technology we built. So we want to share that feeling together. And I want to believe that we still have an opportunity to make decisions, proper time, so that we can progress together. This is who I am. I'm an artist who builds bridges. I collaborate with scientists. I build systems. And I connect the physical and the virtual. My art is about building spaces where you can step inside the unseen. I do this because I believe one simple truth, that we are all deeply entangled.
1: That was artist Yiyun Kang. You can see her full talk at TED.com. Thank you so much for journeying through the senses with us on this episode. It was produced by Katie Monteleone, Harsha Nahada, and Rachel Faulkner-White, with help from Lucy Little. It was edited by Sanaz Meshkinpour and me. Our production staff at NPR also includes Matthew Cloutier, Avery Keatley, Vio Guerin, and James Delahousie. Our executive producer is Irene Noguchi. Our audio engineer was Jimmy Keeley.

Our theme music was written by Ramtin Arablouei. Our partners at TED are Sal Khan, Logan McClure-Davda, Ellen Walters, Roxanne Hilash, and Daniela Balarezzo. I'm Manoush Zomorodi, and you have been listening to the TED Radio Hour from NPR.

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28: From the National Newsroom of the Canadian Press, I'm Hannah Stolz. The Prime Minister's office says Mark Carney thanked U.S. President Donald Trump for his leadership towards securing an energy ceasefire between Ukraine and Russia. But Carney also expressed to Ukraine's leader that Trump's new diesel supply agreement with Russia undermines Canada's efforts to end the war in Europe. After making the deal with Russia, President Trump then called for Ukraine to hold a national election and look to replace their wartime leader, which Ukraine's constitution prohibits during a conflict. But Ukrainian President Volodymyr Zelensky had a counteroffer. ABC national correspondent Stephen Portnoy explains.
29: Volodymyr Zelensky appeared on ABC's This Week, and he did acknowledge the president's call for elections in Ukraine.
30: Tell Putin, give us 2 months, 60 days of total ceasefire,
0: 60 days, and we will organize elections.
29: Now, during that interview, Zelensky also floated the option of a ceasefire on energy. Ukraine would stop attacking Russian diesel facilities if Moscow agreed to stop striking Ukraine's electrical grid. And an hour after that interview aired, we saw the president on social media announcing that an energy ceasefire had been agreed upon between the parties.
28: On Sunday, Ukraine said Russia attacked a power plant in Kharkiv. BC Greens leader Emily Lowen says NDP policies on AI data centers do not go far enough. NDP leader David Eby issued on Saturday data center policies like water efficiency standards, mandated reporting of water consumption, and community engagement on conservation and drought planning. Lowen says the public also needs to have a say in whether the centers get built at all. Experts say Canadians should get their flu shot as soon as it becomes available in their area. The head of the Firestone Institute for Respiratory Health, Don Bodish, says the flu is really bad for kids.
1: Super bad for kids with asthma or any other sort of health conditions. Even healthy children need to get a flu shot. So we've seen that those rates have actually been declining post-pandemic. So parents should really get their kids a flu shot to keep them in school, to keep them healthy, and to make sure that they don't have a serious adverse event.
28: She says the flu vaccine works for about 6 months, but peak protection lasts for about 3 months. Hit 90s boy band The Backstreet Boys are adding more tour dates to their Toronto residency.
2: What was first announced as a four-night run at Rogers Center has grown to 11 shows. With the band's recent announcement, they're adding concerts on March 5th and 6th. The band says on its website the new dates were added due to overwhelming demand. Dubbed Into the Millennium, Homecoming Live in Canada, the residency will kick off on February 12th. Apart from the two shows scheduled at Las Vegas' Sphere venue, the 11 performances in Toronto are the band's only shows in 2027. Lisa Laporte, The Canadian Press, Toronto.
28: This is The Canadian Press. In sports, the New York Rangers beat the visiting Vancouver Canucks 6-2 in NHL play. The Rangers improved to 5-2. Jake DeBrusk and Elias Pettersson scored for the Canucks, who lost their fourth in a row and slipped to 2-5. The visiting Seattle Kraken won 5-3 over the Washington Capitals. Alex Ovechkin scored his first of the season for the Caps, who had their two-game win streak halted and slipped to 3-2. The visiting Carolina Hurricanes beat the winless Philadelphia Flyers 4-1. The Chicago Bears paid tribute to Hall of Fame coach Mike Ditka. They wore 89 stickers on their helmets and observed a moment of silence before a 31-7 loss to the Green Bay Packers. Ditka died on Thursday at the age of 86. Canada's Gabriela Dabrowski has her fifth women's doubles title of the season. She teamed up with Brazil's Luisa Stefani for a win in the final of the China Open in Beijing. Dabrowski has now won 25 career double titles on the WTA Tour. From the Canadian Press, I'm Hannah Stoll.
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25: 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Roger Griffiths here, your host and moderator. Welcome to this, our continuing conversations called the Monk Dialogues. These are in-depth questions and answers with some of the world's sharpest minds and brightest thinkers. We go deep into the big issues and ideas that are transforming our world and shaping the public conversation. This week, we're speaking to New York Times columnist, bestselling author, and former Monk debater, David Brooks. He's a cultural commentator and an astute observer of social trends and behaviors. He believes that our society is increasingly fractured. The number of people reporting feeling isolated, alone, and invisible are higher than at any time in recent memory. David has a new book coming out this fall, which offers a practical guide to helping people truly get to know each other in order to foster deeper connections at home, at work, and throughout our lives. He joins us from Washington. David, welcome to the Monk Dialogues.
30: Great to be back with you.
25: Likewise, I look back fondly on our debate with you. That was in downtown Toronto. The topic was capitalism. Let's see if that's a subject we revisit in this conversation. So much has happened on that front in the last 4 years. But what I want to begin with, David, with you, is the new book you have coming out. I'm excited, as always, to see a new David Brooks book. This book in particular, I think, resonates with us here at the Monk Debates. We're trying to do, in a sense, what a lot of the book is about, which is kind of modeling civil and substantive conversations. And what I've learned and what I want to hear from you, David, over the last number of years of trying to do this is, you know, that's not easy. It requires a certain kind of set of attitudes and behaviors and inclinations. You've done a beautiful job of putting this together in your new book, and I want to kind of dig into it with you in that spirit. So why don't we begin there? What was the impetus for writing How to Know a Person? Where did this come from? What path set you on the road to write this book?
30: You know, as I traveled around, my job is to interview people like yours, and people kept telling me they felt invisible, unseen, and unheard. And so it occurred to me there's all this depression across our societies. There's mental health problems. You know, there's been a rise in the number of people who say they have no close personal friends. And so it just seemed like there was this epidemic of blindness, you know, Black people feeling their daily experience was not understood by whites, rural people not feeling seen by coastal elites, lonely young people not being seen by anybody, husband and wives in broken marriages feeling invisible to the person who should know them best. And so it seemed to me that what is this skill? How do we make people feel seen, heard, and understood? And it occurred to me that if you're going to run a successful family or company or organization, you have to be able to understand the people around you and make them feel felt, make them feel seen, heard, and understood. And so I really started writing the book just like, what is this skill? And I figured, you know, therapists have it. I think biographers have it. I think teachers have it. Nurses have it. Actors have it. And so I just wanted to interview a lot of people and figure out, how can I be better at making the people around me feel that I understand them and feel respected and valued by me?
25: Okay, let's dig into this. When you talk about these skills, where should we look for them? Is it in our ability to communicate? Is this a kind of outbound skill, or is it incoming? Is it our ability to listen? It certainly seems in our society we put a lot of emphasis on the former and not so much on the latter.
30: Yeah, I found, you know, even the act of asking questions. So questioning is a moral act. And I go to parties and I sometimes leave the party and I think, you know, that whole time nobody asked me a question. And so good questions are open-ended questions, like, tell me about, like, you don't want to dictate the answers. If you get to know somebody well, I find the great conversations to have after you've earned their trust are like big questions where you get them to stamp 30,000 feet above their lives and maybe see themselves anew. So I ask people, what crossroads are you at? Most of us are in the middle of some crossroad, but we don't think about it until somebody asks. Or what would you do if you weren't afraid? A lot of people know fear plays some role in our lives, but they don't know exactly how. And when we ask them, it gives them a chance to talk about that. How do your ancestors show up in your life? We've all been affected by our ethnic heritage, our culture. But how exactly? It's fun to talk about these things. And so in the book, I basically walk people through the skills from the very first second you lay eyes on another, to hanging out casually, to having good conversations, to asking questions, to disagreeing well. So it's really a set of very practical skills. And I think the shocking thing is these are some of the most important skills we can have. Think about it. Breaking up with someone without destroying their heart, asking forgiveness, getting to know somebody else's story. We just don't teach these skills. And as a result, I think a lot of people are lonely. I think a lot of people are hurting. And a lot of people aren't treating each other well.
25: Let's go bigger picture for a second. One of the things that seems to be happening in our society, David, is the intrusion of instrumental reason into everything. Everything is, in a sense, a means to an end. Increasingly, we often, in our conversations with each other, how we treat people in our day-to-day lives, these interactions are, as you say, so important to giving context and cadence and kind of humanizing ourselves in this digital existence we live, yet we often force or treat people as means to our ends as opposed to ends in themselves. Do you agree with this thesis? Is that a problem? And then if we were trying to reverse engineer that, what are the early steps that it would take to build a sense of compassion and empathy, a genuine concern for other people as ends in themselves?
30: Yeah, well, let me just start with the very first moment. Let's say we're just meeting and we're just casting eyes upon each other. Let me tell you a story about how to do that. So I was in a diner at Waco, Texas one morning having breakfast with a lady named LaRue Dorsey. And she's this 93-year-old Black woman who presented herself to me as a stern disciplinarian. She had been a teacher and she said, "I love my children enough to discipline them." And I was a little intimidated by her, to be honest. And in come into the dining room walks this mutual friend of ours named Jimmy Durrell, who's a pastor down there, a big roly-poly guy who really has a church for the homeless. And he comes up to our table at the diner and he grabs Mrs. Dorsey by the shoulders and shakes her way harder than you should ever shake a 93-year-old. And he says to her, "Mrs. Dorsey, Mrs. Dorsey, you're the best. You're the best. I love you. I love you." And she, from this stern disciplinarian, immediately turns into this bright, eye-shining 9-year-old girl. She's just like radiant all of a sudden. And it showed me the power of attention. When we first meet somebody at any time, we are either casting a gaze upon them that says, "I value you and respect you," or "I'm cold and I'm treating you instrumentally. You're just an object to me." And the kind of attention we cast will determine what we see. In Jimmy's case, he's a pastor, so he looks at everybody through a particular theological lens. When he's looking at anybody, he's looking at a person made in the image of God. He's looking into the face of God. He's looking at somebody with a soul of infinite value. Now, you can be an atheist or a Jew or a Christian or whatever, but looking at each person you meet with that level of reverence and respect is an absolute precondition for knowing them well. When we're meeting someone, everyone is asking unconsciously a question: am I a priority to you? Am I a person to you? And the answer to those questions will be delivered with your eyes before they're delivered with your mouth. And so when I think about the skill of treating somebody as a human being, not as an object, it starts at that very first moment when I lay eyes on you and I tell you, "Yes, you are a person to me. I will just take joy in you, whatever you have to offer."
25: Those are great insights. Let's talk about disagreement, because that's another part of what we do here at the Monk Debates. You've been part of them. Their purpose, in no small part, is to agree to disagree. And I could say that some of our debates are obviously better than others. It's precisely often because not the actual content of the debate or the substance, but the style in which people engage in disagreement. So what do you see as the effective habits when it comes to disagreement? How can disagreement move us forward to understanding, maybe even raise the possibility, the prospects of conciliation? How, David, should we think about disagreement?
30: Yeah, well, for the book, I talked to a bunch of conversation experts and to try to learn how do we do this well. One of them said to me, "A great conversation is two people who think the other is wrong. A terrible conversation is two people who think there's something wrong with them." And so we can argue without thinking the other person is some way diminished. And the way you do that, there are certain tricks. So one of my friends said, find the disagreement under the disagreement. If you and I are disagreeing about, say, gun policy or tax policy or abortion, what is the philosophical basis deep down which is causing us to disagree? We can have fun taking a joint exploration to find that out. Another rule is keep the gem statement in the center. So if you and I are disagreeing, say my brother and I are disagreeing about our dad's health care, we may disagree about what kind of health care he should get, but we both agree we want what's best for our dad. So if we can keep coming back to that gem statement, we'll save our relationship in the course of having a disagreement. And just one more I'll mention. You know, sometimes people in politics, we talk across difference. That's our job, whether it's an ideological difference, sometimes it's a class difference, sometimes it's ethnic difference. And so sometimes somebody's going to be attacking you, critiquing some system you're a part of or some way you've behaved. And your natural instinct, at least mine in those circumstances, is to get all defensive. Like, no, it's not me. I'm not part of the problem. I'm actually part of the solution. But I think that's the wrong approach I've learned. The right approach is to stand in their standpoint. Instead of being defensive, ask them a whole series of other questions. What am I missing here? What's your position? How did you come to believe that? And then I stand in your standpoint. I show respect for your point of view. And respect is crucial when we're having disagreements. There's a great book called Crucial Conversations, which I recommend.
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31: This week, we're speaking to New York Times columnist, bestselling author, and former Monk debater David Brooks. He's a cultural commentator and astute observer of social trends and behaviors. He believes that our society is increasingly fractured. The number of people reporting feeling isolated, alone, and invisible are higher than at any time in recent memory. David has a new book coming out this fall, which offers a practical guide to helping people truly get to know each other in order to foster deeper connections at home, at work, and throughout our lives. 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David, let me try out on you one of the arguments that you're probably all too familiar with, but I think it's widespread in our society, and maybe people aren't always as conscious of it to the extent to which how it informs, I think, often our agreements and disagreements with each other. It's a view that there are certain things that are unknowable. In fact, many of us, according to this theory, are ultimately unknowable to each other. And in a sense, what you're presuming, what you're arguing about is really a fiction, that this kind of intuitive awareness and empathy is a construct of liberalism, a construct of our modern world. And for these critics, they would say that the world we live in is a world of power relations. It's a world of huge cleavages of race, gender, and identity that separate us off from each other in ways that are profound and suggest that any conversation we have across these gaps, these chasms, will always be incomplete, messy, and maybe ultimately unsatisfying.
30: Yeah, I just don't think that's true. I mean, I think it's harder across difference. There's no question. I don't want to say that the matter of economic and racial and other injustices are unimportant. This book is about how we can build relationships with one another, not to solve all the world's problems. But I do think, and, you know, I go around and I ask people, tell me about the last time you felt seen and heard. And with glowing eyes, they tell me stories, sometimes radically across difference, sometimes across race. Sometimes they just read a book, say a white woman reading a book by Zadie Smith, a black novelist, and feeling herself wrapped up in that book. And so, you know, I had a guy tell me about his daughter recently who was struggling in second grade. And a teacher said to her, you know, you're really good at thinking before you speak. And that little comment made the whole year go well for the girl. Because before, what she thought was her weaknesses, she began to see as a strength. And she began to think, that teacher gets me. And it really turned her around. If you have doubts that we can see each other across differences, I guess I would recommend a book by Tracy Kidder called The Strength of What Remains. And Tracy Kidder is a white guy in his 60s who went to Harvard. And he writes a book about a guy named Deogratius, who grew up in the hills of Burundi and survived the Burundi genocide. And the book is told from the perspective of Deo. And in the first scene, Deo has lived in rural Burundi all his life. He's never been in an airplane before. He's never seen a room that nice before. He's never traveled while sitting down before. And Tracy Kidder takes us into his mind. So we see the plane from Deo's point of view. We see the trip escaping the genocide from Deo's point of view. We go back to Burundi and see the spot where the genocide happened from Deo's point of view. If anybody thinks it's impossible for one human being to gain, not to understand another person the whole way, but to gain great insights, then that book is to me a refutation. And that book is not alone. I know people who feel deeply felt and seen by people across racial categories, through across gender categories, through class categories, even across political categories. I firmly believe it's possible to get. So I can say to you, no matter who you are, I'm beginning to get you. I'm not all the way there. I don't get you all the whole way. But I'm beginning to see the world as you see it. And there's no finer way to live in a diverse society. And this is another motivation for the book, frankly, is, you know, human beings evolved to live with people kind of like ourselves. And now we live in North America, especially in these wonderfully diverse countries, but our social skills are not adequate to the societies we live in. And we just have to be a lot better at seeing across difference. And I can provide you with case after case to show that it's possible, that as the Terence, a Roman poet, said it, I am human and nothing human is alien to me.
31: So, David, how do we scale this? I mean, is this something that can be modeled beyond simply a hope, a desire to become better at acknowledging each other, really recognizing each other, discoursing with each other, coming to understandings with each other on a case-by-case, individual-by-individual basis? Are there some examples, some tactics, some approaches that we could use here to be more purposeful about each other when we interact in society as a whole?
30: Yeah, I think there are, first of all, what I'm talking about is, you know, I was in a world where I spoke a lot, spent a lot of time talking about community and relationships and connections, and I believe in all that, but it was a little too abstract. I wanted to know, what is the micro process by which a relationship is deepened? What is the process by which a friendship is deepened? David White, the poet, said, you know, a friendship, we're not there to improve each other. We're there just to be a witness, just to share and have the privilege of being seen by somebody on a journey you can't complete on your own. And so to some extent, it doesn't scale. To some extent, every relationship is built slowly and locally between one human being and another. And I'm simply trying to give people the tools to be better with their members of their family, with members of their company, with members of their community. So at some level, it doesn't scale. But the systemic part of invisibility is that there are communities in both our countries where they look in the mirror of society's regard and they don't see themselves. They've been rendered invisible by the media. They've been rendered invisible by the power structures. And I talk about a great book by Ralph Ellison, The Invisible Man. And it begins with the guy who, because he's Black, says, no one sees me. When they look at me, they see versions of themselves. They see pieces of their imagination. They see everything around me. They see everything but me. And he's describing a world that's been structured to make Black people invisible. And so that part is not simply one-on-one, getting members of different groups visible, equally visible with all other groups. That's a matter of social justice.
31: Do you think, David, from a pedagogical perspective, we do enough to teach this? I mean, listening to you, I think to myself, wow, wouldn't this have been fantastic in first year university or community college if I'd been sat down and led through these types of exercises and understandings that you're talking about? I mean, I don't feel like we really have many of these opportunities. If they come about, they come about through serendipity, by being lucky, by the fact that you have an association with a group of friends or a professor, a teacher, or some mentor in your life that instills these values in you. David, are we making a mistake here by leaving all of this in effect to chance?
30: Yeah, I think so. It was what I'd say the greatest frustration in writing the book is that nobody teaches the skills. I mean, these are skills. It's like learning carpentry. It's like learning tennis. How do you listen well? If my friend is suffering from depression, I have a chapter in the book, a friend of mine was hit with just a savage depression. And I didn't know what to say to him. I'm reasonably well-educated, but nobody had ever told me, what do I say to someone with depression? So early in his depression, I tried to think of ways to suggestions about how he could get out of depression. And I later learned that if you say, you should do this, you should do this, you're just showing you just don't get it. Sometimes early in his depression, I said, you know, you shouldn't be depressed. You have so much to live for. You have a wonderful family. You have a great job. Your kids are amazing. And I later learned that saying that to a person who's depressed only makes it worse.
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0: Now, this update from the Canadian press. The Prime Minister's office says Mark Carney thanked U.S. President Donald Trump for his leadership towards securing an energy ceasefire between Ukraine and Russia. But Carney also expressed to Ukraine's leader that Trump's new diesel supply agreement with Russia undermines Canada's efforts to end the war in Ukraine. After the deal with Russia, President Trump then called for Ukraine to hold a national election and look to replace their wartime leader. BC Greens leader Emily Lowen says NDP policies on AI data centers do not go far enough. NDP leader David Eby issued on Saturday data center policies, but Lowen says the public needs to also have a say in whether the centers get built at all. Experts say Canadians should get their flu shot as soon as it becomes available in their area. The head of the Firestone Institute for Respiratory Health, Don Bodish, says flu is really bad for kids. In hit 90s boy band, the Backstreet Boys are adding more tour dates to their Toronto residency. From the Canadian Press, I'm Hannah Stolz.
27: Ryan and Lisa. Anytime. Absolutely. 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
31: This week, we're speaking to New York Times columnist, bestselling author, and former monk debater, David Brooks. He's a cultural commentator and an astute observer of social trends and behaviors. He believes that our society is increasingly fractured. The number of people reporting feeling isolated, alone, and invisible are higher than at any time in recent memory. David has a new book coming out this fall, which offers a practical guide to helping people truly get to know each other in order to foster deeper connections at home, at work, and throughout our lives. He joins us from Washington.
30: Sometimes early in his depression, I said, you know, you shouldn't be depressed. You have so much to live for. You have a wonderful family. You have a great job. Your kids are amazing. And I later learned that saying that to a person who's depressed only makes it worse, because you're telling them to enjoy the things they palpably can't enjoy. And so I went into that hard circumstance really completely uneducated. And I look at some of my students and, frankly, some of my fellow adults, they don't know the basic social skills. And so the book is really meant to fill that in. I interviewed a guy in the middle of writing this book, a guy named Dan McAdams. He studies how people tell their life stories at Northwestern University. And what he does is he brings people in, he gives them a research fee, and for 4 hours, he asks them about their lives. He says about half of them cry while talking about their lives. And then at the end of the 4 hours, he says, okay, we're done. Thank you very much. Here's your research fee. And they say, I don't want to take your money. This has been one of the best afternoons I've had in my life. No one has ever asked to tell me to tell me about my story. And so somehow we've wound in a culture where nobody ever asks, what's your story? And then go into detail. And I can tell you now I do it, you know, now that I've written this book, I am the most socially inept person on the face of the earth. But even I sit on trains or planes and just ask people their life story. I can tell you it's fun. It's way more fun than putting on my headphones and reading a book. And so it's just encouraged me to really change the way I live.
31: Yes, that is a great insight. If we all think about the number of just fascinating kind of off the wall conversations we have, it does delight. I remember once being on an airplane flight and striking up a conversation with the person beside me, who turned out to be a trained locomotive engineer for his entire life. I learned everything about the intricacies of union politics in the railway industry, freight derailments, how the industry had changed. I couldn't have spent a better 2 hours with this person. And to share, to have that story, none of that would have come about if we hadn't been curious in each other and in each other's lives.
30: Yeah, I met a woman at a Trump rally, actually, and turned out she was a lesbian biker who'd converted to Sufi Islam after surviving a plane crash. And I was like, what stereotype are you fitting into? People are always more amazing. One thing I've learned, people are not a problem to be solved. They're a mystery that you'll never get to the bottom of. And so it's just fun. And we deny ourselves a lot of that kind of just interpersonal fun.
31: David, let's segue a bit, because it's related to this conversation of how we impart dignity to people. You've written a lot over the years, and recently, I think, in powerful ways that remind us that those of us who belong to what you've characterized as the boho class, the bourgeoisie bohemians, of which I would include myself, at least in part, based on my education, you've talked accurately at times about the need to kind of puncture the self-satisfaction, the self-regard of the knowledge worker / laptop class. How do we talk to that group, David, about these issues? And you get at this, there's a certain conceit amongst this group, again, to which I belong, which is that we think we know it all. You're not telling us anything new. We're sophisticated. We're educated. Of course we listen to people. Of course we
0: try to reach across the divides in our society and in our lives to give other people a voice and respect. In effect, David, thanks for the insights, but we've got this. We're handling it. How do you puncture that self-certainty? Because it is a reality, as you say. It's very subtle, but it's still nonetheless alienating us from each other. It's othering a lot of people from different walks of life, most notably people that are often perceived as belonging to a different socioeconomic class. And arguably, it's pretty bad for our politics right now, too.
30: Yeah, well, I would go to the data. So, you know, I don't know our listeners, I don't know most of them personally, but I can say something with high degree of tolerance. When it comes to knowing other human beings, you're not as good as you think you are. And so there's this guy named Willis Eakes down at University of Texas. He studies how people know the thoughts of what's going on in the other person's head as they're talking to them. And the average person is right only 22% of the time. The average person is right about friends and family only about 35% of the time. Some people are really good. They're right 55% of the time. Some people are really terrible. They're right 0% of the time, but they think they're right 100% of the time. So the evidence is that we're just not that good. Naturally, without training, you and I, we walk around in social ignorance, not completely unaware of what other people are thinking of us. And that matters in all sorts of realms of life where highly educated people congregate. There was a McKinsey study done where they asked people in firms, why did you quit? And the CEOs of the firms think people quit my firm because they want to get more pay elsewhere. But when they asked the people who actually quit a company, why did they quit? It was because my manager doesn't recognize me. They didn't feel seen. And if you went to those managers, I'm sure they think they see and recognize their employees, but they don't. They're overly confident about themselves. And that's why, you know, to me, the essence of seeing another, no matter what your education level is, it's not imagining what they're thinking. It's asking. It's asking them a question. And you have to do this skill, you have to just get really good at conversation. You have to be exceptional at just knowing how to listen really well and respond really well. So, for example, one of the things I tell people is be a loud listener. I have a buddy who, when I'm talking to him, he's like grunting and saying amen and cheering me along. Just love talking to that guy. He like brings out the everything in me. And so, you know, I do think these are skills that you may have a PhD in English literature, but these are skills that are you're probably not as good at as you think you are.
0: David, so much of what you're describing here is about the benefits of living in a kind of offline world. Yet so many of us are spending most of our time in a very different world, an online world. What's your sense of the trade-offs here, the respective opportunity costs of not spending as much time, maybe as we should, offline?
30: Yeah, my view is in the online world, there's judgment everywhere and understanding nowhere. That it's just very hard to present yourself because you don't have time in a tweet or an Instagram or a TikTok post. You don't have time to present the full you. You have only time to present the performance you. It's also not one-on-one. Real conversation, real getting to know another person has to be reciprocal. If I'm going to get to know you, I have to let you get to know me. And we have to walk through these intimacy gradients where, you know, we slowly begin to trust each other. We're sharing things that are sometimes hard to trust. And in my experience, that just doesn't happen online. Maybe it does for some people. And I can think maybe of some grief communities where it really does happen. But I'm a little skeptical that we can make the deepest friendships of our life be solely online friendships. I think online is great to meet people, but you want to meet them face to face at some point. And as I say, when I look at the bestsellers, there's a book called Girl, Wash Your Face. It's a bunch of books like trying to help people overcome the fact they've just been harshly judged online. And the books say, don't worry about it. It's just somebody else's opinion. And I think that's because so many are bruised and traumatized by how they've been treated in the online world. So I guess I'm a little skeptical that you can really have the deepest possible friendships strictly over the internet.
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21: This week, we're speaking to New York Times columnist, bestselling author, and former monk debater, David Brooks. He's a cultural commentator and an astute observer of social trends and behaviors. He believes that our society is increasingly fractured. The number of people reporting feeling isolated, alone, and invisible are higher than at any time in recent memory. David has a new book coming out this fall, which offers a practical guide to helping people truly get to know each other. In order to

0: And he said, you know, even at that moment when I was had my guns and I was leaving the car, I thought if somebody would just pull me aside and say, you don't have to do this, we just pay attention to you. He said, I would have given up. I would have stopped. And so that's the extreme cases of people who feel radically unseen. And therefore, they want to take it out on the world because, you know, if the world doesn't recognize you, you feel it as an injustice, which it is. And then in the extreme cases, they get, you know, they basically get suicidal and want to get what they crave most, which is recognition. And so those are the extreme cases. And the more moderate cases, it's just loneliness. You know, the number of people who say they're persistently lonely and depressed has risen over the past 20 years from about, this is teenagers, from about 20% to 45%. It's just shocking. It's just a shocking degree of social isolation. And so I'm hoping that what I've learned, you know, as I said, I am like, if you had known me in high school and college, you would have seen a guy who was really good at, like, when you reveal something to me, I'm good at staring at my shoes and running away. I'm like, fear of intimacy, kind of socially awkward. You know, journalism rewards people who are kind of aloof. We don't really do anything, but we try to observe people doing things. But over the course of middle age, I suppose, I've tried to get a little better. I've tried to be a little more emotionally open. I've tried to be vulnerable with strangers. I've tried to be vulnerable in public. And I have to say, it's changed me. You know, I can prove it. I've had the honor to be interviewed by Oprah twice in my life, 4 years apart. And after the last interview, after we'd done taping, she said to me, "You, I've never seen anybody change before. You were so blocked before." And that was weirdly a proud moment for me because it shows that I may not be naturally the most, you know, intimate and socially adept person on the face of the earth, but we can get better. And you can get better at the skill of making people feel felt. And I've had, in hard times and really bitter political times, can't tell you how many conversations I've had where I just felt so honored by what somebody shared. And I would mark them as among the emotional and highlights of the last few years, some of those just really precious conversations.
1: Final question, David. How important has your faith been to your thinking here in this book and the messages that you're trying to communicate to your readers and the broader public? To what extent has faith, to some extent, provided you with a set of circumstances, I mean, to broaden out your understanding of the dignity and respect of other people, people from completely different walks of life and realities than your own? I mean, you mentioned earlier in this conversation the example of the pastor, and I just wonder if you think there's something special that faith imparts to those who want to model the kind of attitudes and inclinations and behaviors that you think are so important to giving real meaning to our day-to-day lives.
0: Yeah, I would say faith helps, but it's really not required. But what faith does, and I would say what the Judeo-Christian tradition, which I know best, does, is it gives us an image. God knows us. He knows us not with rational eyes of a scientist, not with a cold, observing lens of a market researcher. He loves us and sees us and knows us with the eyes of perfect love. And so for him to know is not like some academic thing. To know is an intellectual thing, an emotional thing, a social thing. And in the Bible, the verb to know has all sorts of meanings, to have sex with, to enter into covenant with. The biblical people understood that reason and emotion are not separate. And so in the Bible, for example, there's the parable of the Good Samaritan. And there's an injured guy on the side of the road, and all these people walk by him, and they don't really see him. Only the Samaritan, a person from a hated and reviled tribe, he sees him. Only the Samaritan goes to help him. And the other people not seeing him, it wasn't an intellectual failure, it was a failure of the heart. And so I think what the Bible does is it communicates a way of seeing we can admire and try to copy. And I would say that's not, you don't have to have biblical religious faith to see that way of seeing, that way of regarding another. And just to think, you know, I may believe in God or not believe in God, but I ask you to believe that each human being you meet has a soul, has some piece of them that has no size, weight, color, or shape, but gives them infinite value and dignity. And you're going to treat them

0: not as an object, but as a bearer of an immortal soul. And if you keep that concept in your mind, you'll probably end up treating them well. And so I wouldn't say religion is necessary for seeing well. We all know blind religious people. But I think it holds up an ideal that's a warm, embracing gaze and a sense that this person in front of me is of infinite value and dignity. This person in front of me is better than me at some things. This person in front of me is fascinating on some subject. And so what's central, whether it's Christian humanism or secular humanism, the idea that you're going to see the complete value and complexity of the human being in front of you, that's the key.
1: David, thank you so much for sharing this book with us. I think we all have to add it to our reading list when it's out this October. And I just want to thank you. You know, this is something, you know, that didn't just come out of the blue. You had to spend a lot of time and effort writing this book. I know these are issues and ideas that you've been working on for a while now. Like you, those of us associated with the Monk Debate are kind of fellow travelers. We're trying to model this society that's less tribalized, less riven by polarization and divisions. And that's why, David, I just urge the Monk Debate community to support you. Get this book. Let's see what wisdom we can learn and what we can impart to each other. So, David, thank you so much for your time today and for coming on the program and talking to the Monk Debates community.
0: Oh, thank you. It's been a total pleasure.
1: Well, that wraps up today's dialogue. I want to thank our guest, David Brooks. He certainly gave us a lot to think about. 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The Monk Debates are a project of the Aurea and Peter and Melanie Monk Charitable Foundations. 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
13: From the National Newsroom of the Canadian Press, I'm Hannah Stoles. Just last month, U.S. President Donald Trump signed the Lindsey Graham Act, initiating tough sanctions on the sale of Russian and Iranian oil. But Friday, President Trump announced a new deal that lifts Russian oil sanctions and allows the diesel import as prices spike. ABC national correspondent Stephen Portnoy explains where that deal might encounter some problems.
14: The deal the president announced on Friday stunned the world. It would have Russia providing 300,000 tons of diesel to the global market immediately and up to 3 million tons by November. But experts say a couple of things. One, that it's unlikely to have a major impact on prices, particularly here in the U.S. And two, there are questions about whether Russia can even meet the goal the president announced, because Ukrainian strikes on Russian diesel facilities have recently led to a diesel shortage in Russia.
13: On Sunday, Trump posted on social media that an energy ceasefire was secured between Russia and Ukraine. Prime Minister Mark Carney expressed to Ukraine's leader that Trump's new diesel supply agreement with Russia undermines Canada's efforts to end the war in Europe. Ukrainian President Volodymyr Zelensky publicly voiced support for Trump's energy ceasefire, but also says he was still awaiting details from the White House. France's new ambassador to Canada says her country admires the Liberal government's response to the extremely radical United States. Hélène Farnaud de Framont is calling for swift action to boost Canada's strategic ties with Europe. She says France offers Canada win-win cooperation in sectors like aerospace, defense, energy, quantum technology, and artificial intelligence. Health experts say Canadians should get their flu shot as soon as it becomes available in their area. The head of the Firestone Institute for Respiratory Health, Don Bodish, talks about a higher dose flu shot.
4: The immune system, as you get older, needs a bit of an extra kick. So there's two formulations. One includes just more of the protein, the influenza protein, and another one contains something called an adjuvant, which again just gives the immune system a bit of a kick. And both have been shown to be really well tolerated by older adults.
13: In Ontario, both the flu and COVID-19 shots became available on September 28th for people ages 65 and older, residents of long-term care or retirement homes, and hospital patients and staff. A Newfoundland man says his 480-kilogram pumpkin could outgrow Godzilla, a famed giant he also grew. Leslie Lake says Pothole got its name from a wound from an overheating electric blanket, which Lake had to lay over the gourd during a chilly night last month. The 52-year-old heavy equipment operator says it was a battle to keep Pothole alive.
5: It was a fight the whole summer trying to keep this thing growing, because sometimes the warmer it is, above 15 degrees for this. This one put on 50 pounds a day once it started growing.
13: In 2022, Godzilla weighed in at 469 kilograms. There's no authority keeping tabs on large gourds in Newfoundland, but Lake says it was believed Godzilla is the largest pumpkin ever grown on the island. This is the Canadian Press. In sports, the New York Rangers beat the visiting Vancouver Canucks 6-2 in NHL play. The Rangers improved to 5-2. Jake DeBrusk and Elias Pettersson scored for the Canucks, who lost their fourth in a row and slipped to 2-5. The visiting Seattle Kraken won 5-3 over the Washington Capitals. Alex Ovechkin scored his first of the season for the Caps, who had their two-game win streak halted and slipped to 3-2. The visiting Carolina Hurricanes beat the winless Philadelphia Flyers 4-1. The Chicago Bears paid tribute to Hall of Fame coach Mike Ditka. They wore 89 stickers on their helmets and observed a moment of silence before a 31-7 loss to the Green Bay Packers. Ditka died on Thursday at the age of 86. Canada's Gabriela Dabrowski has her fifth women's doubles title of the season. She teamed up with Brazil's Luisa Stefani for a win in the final of the China Open in Beijing. Dabrowski has now won 25 career double titles on the WTA Tour. From the Canadian Press, I'm Hannah Stolz.
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16: Welcome to the CEO Series. I'm Carl Moore from McGill University. Each week, the CEO Series takes you inside the minds and lives of some of Canada, indeed the world's top leaders, to discuss strategy, leadership, and today's pressing business issues. And some of the world's top leaders have spent time with us. Justin Trudeau, Mahab Yunus, Nobel Peace Prize winner, and Sir Richard Branson. This show gives you a thin, well, perhaps not so thin slice of the kind of thoughtful leaders leading some of today's most successful organizations. This week, we're going to do a rare thing, that is play a recording from the past. This is from 2 years ago, and it's with Stephen Jarlowski, who very sadly passed on this week at 101, one of the world's great finance investors. He was a very generous man, gave many, many millions away. He first came to my MBA class CEO series about 15 years ago and came many years and gave very generous of his time and his concern to the students and I. So I hope you enjoy the show. One of Canada's great people, sadly, has passed on. Stephen is someone with a vast life experience that we rarely get to sit down with. So appreciate the opportunity. Stephen, thank you for joining us today.
17: It's my pleasure.
16: Stephen, tell us about your early years. Where did you grow up and what did your family do when you were a kid?
17: Well, I was born in Germany in 1925, which makes me 98 at the present time, and into a well-to-do family. And my family had a banking house, and which lasted from 1886 to 1962. And there's a plaque on the place where it used to be in Berlin. And so I was born, and I was the second of eventually five children, but not by the same husband, because my father died when I was 5 years old.
1: Oh.
17: And my mother was quite educated. She came from a family where they were in the steel and cement business in Silesia. And we were living in Berlin, in the Westmount of Berlin, which was called Grunewald and still is there, and it's a very lovely neighborhood. So everything was well. My father died. He died by carrying my older brother, who had scarlet fever, and the doctors had a new type of medicine for him, which they injected, and which resulted in his death. And so she had to, at that time, take over the family business, because he had taken over the family business at a very early age from his father, because his father, even though he was not the founder, but he was the second generation, in his case, had really become totally deranged as the result of the German inflation in 1923, didn't understand it, and of course the money went from having value to having no value whatsoever. So anything you had in cash was totally destroyed. And so he asked my father to take over. My father took over, but he had three siblings. He decided that he was not going to take over unless he had a 50% interest in the business, which was granted to him by his father. But after he died in 1930, his brother-in-law decided that he hadn't fulfilled the terms by having not lived long enough, and felt that he should attack this transfer of money. My mother defended it in court until 1936, when she left also, and having remarried by that time. And so that contest was a very, very lively one, because there was very much involved in it. And so we, the three children of the first marriage, were shipped to Holland, where her sister had been married. And so we lived in a separate house in Holland from there till about, from 1930 till about 1937. When we moved from there, after my mother had remarried, and they had for a brief time, about a year, lived in Holland with her new husband, then we moved to France, because my father was employed in France and worked in France for a long, long time in his life. He was an engineer. So we moved to Paris. I was strictly immediately put into a boarding school, which was a Calvinist military school run by a Swiss family from Geneva. And there I stayed till 1940, when the war had started with Germany. And we had to be evacuated first to Saumur, where we were stationed. The school was stationed with the old cavalry school of the French army. And then I rejoined my family in southern France. My stepfather received a job with Varian Fry, who was an American Quaker who had come to take people out of Europe, especially scientists and artists and the like. And so I was put into boarding school with Jesuits in Aix-en-Provence, because there wasn't really very much. He was in Marseille. My oldest brother had gotten sick, and so my sister and I went to boarding school till somebody blew the whistle, because one of the people whom he had helped to move to America wrote a letter back to his family in occupied France. And that was intercepted by the Gestapo, so the Vichy government decided, even though they had helped this agency to do what they were doing, that they couldn't expose it anymore. So we were all shipped out, off from there, and by way of a boat called Winnipeg, we went from there to first to Oran in Algeria, then to Casablanca, then to La Martinique, then to Guadeloupe, then to San Juan, Puerto Rico, and eventually ended up in New York in March 1941.
18: Are you Jewish?
17: No.
18: Okay, but like the Gestapo, in today's terms, this is absolutely terrifying, and you're just a teenage boy. Was it incredibly scary, or was it just
17: for
18: the
17: me,
18: nature
17: wasn't
18: of things?
17: It wasn't scary at all, because I was in boarding school with the Jesuits, and so I didn't have wasn't exposed to any of this. And in my life, strangely enough, even though later on, I will come to that, I was a soldier in the American Army, I still have my German citizenship.
18: Were you seen negatively in America because you were German during World War II? Was it a negative thing, or was
17: no,
18: it all right?
17: No, it didn't do anything.
18: Okay. So you went to some three of the great universities of the world, as I recall. Harvard, Cornell. Well,
17: Cornell first.
18: Harvard and then Chicago.
17: That's correct.
18: What did you study at those three schools?
17: Oh, well, at Cornell, I studied mechanical engineering, and I took a four-year course in 2.5 years. Because we worked through the summer, and we had 24 credits instead of 18 each term. And then I was inducted into the American Army and as a soldier. And at that time, that was 1944, the only thing that was required was infantry replacement. And even though I was an engineer, engineers didn't die. So I was an infantry replacement. By some luck, I met a fellow who interviewed people and gave them language tests for language aptitude. And while in the morning I was called out to be in San Francisco for embarkation within a week, at noon I was told that I was going to go to the University of Chicago to study Japanese. So I preferred Chicago, clearly, and I spent 9 months there. Then we took another course at Camp Stoneman before being sent to the Philippines first, then to Okinawa, and then I served for 1 year with the Japanese occupation as a special investigator for the Counterintelligence Corps.
18: So you weren't shot at during the war?
17: Not, I thought of shooting, but I wasn't actually shot at. No, no. But they would have shot at me at one particular point, when I had to break up because I was the only officer available on the weekend in a black market confrontation between the Formosans, now Taiwan, and the Koreans. Mm. But I waited till they were out of ammunition and then moved in and took prisoners.
18: A wise decision.
17: So, so I was not really ever shot at during my army day.
18: So in Japan, it was Japan was in ruins. To a considerable
17: total
18: degree.
17: Wounds.
18: It's almost it's an economic miracle what the Japanese have done.
17: Well, it was more than a miracle. And there was really no need for the atom bombs because there were no cars in Tokyo. There was no gasoline. Ooh. So Tokyo was half devastated. You could look as far as you wanted to, and everything was burned down except a safety deposit box or a brick building. But everything else had burned down. And this had happened to about 63 Japanese cities. And there was no oil coming in.
18: To what do you ascribe the Japanese success going from that low, low point? Why have they done so well, do you think?
17: Well, I think they did that well because A, they had no choice, and B, the American occupation was the best thing that could possibly have happened to them. Because there was no, my job as a special investigator for the Counterintelligence Corps was a nothing really job. I had to do all kinds of other things to keep busy, like interviewing Germans who had been there during the war and seeing who should go back to Germany, who was a Nazi and who was allowed to stay there, and items of that type.
18: Today, I'm delighted to be speaking with Stephen Jarlowski, Canadian business magnate and investor, as well as being founder and CEO of Jarlowski Fraser Limited. I'm Carl Moore from McGill University, and you're listening to the CEO Series. Next up, Stephen, at age 98, will continue to tell us some of the fascinating stories of his past, which goes back to before World War II.
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5: Hello again, you're listening to the CEO Series, and today I'm sitting down with Stephen Jarlowski, Canadian business magnate and investor, and founder and CEO of Jarlowski Fraser Limited. It would seem like you'd be a natural diplomat with those language skills, the things you studied. Why did you choose business rather than perhaps diplomacy or the government?
6: Well, there wasn't much left of the empire of my family, and there wasn't very much being given back. And whatever we got back in Germany, to the extent that it was in the German Republic and not in Poland, because Poland didn't give anything back, and the Poles got part of Silesia and all that, where my mother's family came from, I had to make a living. I had a small inheritance, which my father had left during his banking days in New York, as something to be sure that if anything ever happened in Germany, that he would have that at least abroad. And so the family lived off that at the beginning, till my stepfather got a job which paid again. And that wasn't very successful. But I felt I couldn't just become a professor. Okay. And I decided I better go and go to the Harvard Business School. I was studying under the GI Bill of Rights, so it cost me nothing. I had 3 years of GI Bill. I had exhausted one for Chicago. I had two more for the Harvard Business School. So I went for a degree in business administration.
5: And it was a great business school back then.
6: Well, I thought it was a school which was not comparable in intellectual quality with what I had lived at the University of Chicago. I thought it was a trade school, but it did well. I mean, I graduated with distinction as in the top 10% of the class.
5: And some of your classmates went on to great success as well.
6: Yes, we had five CEOs in our class alone of 600 students who became CEOs of Fortune 500 companies. Was the most famous class at the Harvard Business School.
5: Was that partly because it's after World War II and then you had these...
6: We were mature people.
5: Yeah, so different.
6: I mean, of my class right now, I only know two guys who are still alive other than myself out of the 600.
5: Mm.
6: That class has been decimated by old age.
5: Those five who became CEOs, did you have a sense that they would go to that height, or was it...
6: They were just like anybody else at school.
5: Okay.
6: I had no idea, but I mean, some of them were friends of mine, and some in later life became better friends because we had regular reunions.
5: So for my students at McGill, it's a great network, and they should continue to enjoy keeping in touch for decades to come.
6: I have a network from Harvard, I have a network from Chicago, I had a network from Cornell. I had gone to a private school when I arrived in America for a year and a half at the Asheville School in North Carolina, of which I was a trustee for 35 years. So, I mean, I have lots of friends even today.
5: What was your first job out of Harvard? What was your first?
6: It was Alcan.
5: Alcan.
6: I went to work with Alcan. And being an engineer, I was a sheet mill engineer first. Then I worked with David Culver, who became president and who had married the daughter of the president of Alcan. And we did sales comparisons. And then the head of the financial holding company, which was in Boston and New York, identified me as an assistant to the chief financial officer, and I became responsible for working capital forecast for the group, working capital forecast for the expansion in British Columbia of Alcan. And at the same time, afterwards, I was made supervisory from a financial point of view of the Japanese, Asian, Australian, and African subsidiaries.
7: So lots of travel, I presume?
6: Not excessive, no.
7: Okay. When did you end up in Montreal?
6: I ended up in Montreal after my stay at Harvard, and I graduated in class of 49, so I arrived in September.
7: In Montreal?
6: Yeah.
7: So on behalf of Canadians, let me thank you for coming, but what brought you to Canada? You could have stayed in New York, the center of the
6: universe.
7: Well,
6: no, my ambition was, and you said it rightly, you had a very good diplomatic career. My ambition was to build the families of the fortune by making $1 million, which probably was worth the same as $50 million today with inflation.
7: So was Canada... How was Canada, what was the view of Canada in the world back just after World War II? Tell us about Canada's place in the world.
6: Well, Canada was basically a country which nobody in America knew. I mean, I went to school in Ithaca, and I mean, I didn't know that people spoke French in Canada. And history of America didn't include anything about Canada. All I knew is that they were coureurs des bois, and that the felts of beavers were in very high demand at one point, and that they were on the British side during World War II. But other than that, when I first walked across Dominion Square and heard French, I didn't know what it was, because it wasn't very good French. I thought it was Iroquois or something like that.
7: But you fell in love with Montreal, evidently.
6: No, I didn't fall in love with Montreal. But I worked here, and then 3 years out, I had to resign, or not resign, but I had to take a leave of absence from Alcan, because both my in-laws in New York died. They had a company in art prints and art books. I was married to the oldest daughter. The other daughter wasn't married. And so I was the only one with business ability. And so I went down there, and for a year and a half I was in New York and sold that company to one of their competitors. And in the meantime, afterwards, for another year, I still had ensigns, assaults that I had to fix and couldn't go back. And during that period, together with other friends, we started about 4 entrepreneurial type of companies in different areas. And one of the areas was in finance, financial statistics of all the Canadian material stocks, which we were going to sell as a renewable type of project every 6 months. And after we had sold 300, that was the market. There was no more market than that. So I did research for firms in Chicago, New York, and London, and set up an investment counseling firm as the result of the research. And since I had the Alcan job, I was extremely cognizant of how a big business is operated. And so I visited each year about 200 companies in Canada in the various industries, and maybe 5 in the oil, or 10 in the oil companies, maybe 5 forest companies, steel companies, banks, all the big names of Canadian securities. I knew them as well as the guys who were running them, because I talked to all their competitors. And since I didn't publish anything that would give information to the enemy, and I was able to keep my mouth shut, I built a fantastic firm. 37 years, we had a growth per annum of 35%.
7: Wow. How did you set up Jarlowski Fraser? When was that? And
6: that was in 1955.
7: And who was Mr. Fraser?
6: There was no Mr. Fraser. The first gentleman was a fellow called Brown, who had a PhD, who had worked with me at Alcan. and who was going to run the company. I wasn't going to run it. I was going to continue to set up other companies with friends of mine.
7: Okay.
6: When we had to switch from the information type of sheets which we peddled to investment counseling and research, he wasn't able to do that. So I left, I cut the lien with him, I took over as president, I hired a small staff, and the rest is history. Fraser came along at some point, he had worked with Scotia McLeod, and I gave him 1/3 of the company, I kept 2/3. When his father died, he wanted to do other things, so he was only interested in small capitalization firms. I said, that's 10% of our business. You can't be a vice president of that. And we separated. He took the business that he had bought in out of it, and I kept the rest, and none of the staff left. They all stayed with me.
5: Today, I'm delighted to be speaking with Stephen Jarlowski, Canadian business magnate and investor, founder and CEO of Jarlowski Fraser Limited. I'm Carl Moore from McGill University, and you're listening to the CEO Series. Next up, Stephen will explain business strategy to us, given his 80 years of experience managing companies, and also how he keeps in shape.
8: Now this update from the Canadian press. Prime Minister Mark Carney spoke with Ukrainian President Volodymyr Zelensky about the U.S.'s new diesel fuel supply agreement with Russia. In the meantime, Trump posted on social media that Ukraine and Russia had agreed to an energy ceasefire, which appeared to be news to Zelensky. He says he's awaiting details from the White House about it. Canadians are advised against traveling to Riyadh Airport after Houthi attacks. A travel advisory was issued to avoid all non-essential travel to Saudi Arabia. Elections Alberta says it's ready for advanced voting to begin this week for the October 19th referendum. Advance polls open on Tuesday, and based on the number of requests for mail-in ballots, there could be a record turnout of about 85%. Pope Leo delivered some important news Sunday. The pontiff will undergo surgery to remove a nodule from his lungs in the coming days. And a Newfoundland man may have grown the biggest pumpkin ever recorded on the island. From the Canadian Press, I'm Hannah Stolz.
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7: Hello again, you're listening to the CEO Series, and today I'm sitting down with Stephen Jarlowski, Canadian business magnate and investor, and founder and CEO of Jarlowski Fraser Limited. So the role of a CEO and that of a director is very different. When you look at the role of the boards, it's evolved. But what does a board do? Like, they don't run the business, they don't set the strategy. What does a board do these days?
6: Well, I think what a board does these days and what it should do, to my mind, a totally different thing.
7: Hmm.
6: I do believe that a board should set the strategy together with the CEO. I think that the board is responsible for the culture, the basic culture of the company. And I believe that directors should know what's going on in the company and have experience. I've recently been still on the board where we got new directors, and these directors don't have my experience, you know? And when I say that a CEO should be rewarded on excess cash, the other directors didn't understand that. So I think that the board should be very involved, and the board should be made up of at least three or four directors who are extremely involved and work together in tandem with the CEO.
7: So
6: I don't believe that the CEO runs the company. I believe that the board runs the company.
7: Well, CEOs may well disagree with you.
6: Many have, but you're far better off if you have a team where the CEO is the chief executive officer.
7: Okay.
6: And not a chief operating officer, because those two things are totally different. I've seen companies go bankrupt with a chief operating officer, and I have seen none succeed unless they had an excellent CEO. They had two different jobs.
7: So what is the job of a CEO, Stephen?
6: To execute to the best of his ability the strategy and the policy which the corporation has agreed on in a company with a good board, and to bring new ideas to the fore and have staff which can bring new ideas to the fore. He is concerned with everything outside of the operations. Plus, he has to know the operations, and he has to know the economics of the operation. And his main job is to find superb people for everything to whom you can delegate without worrying about it.
7: I teach strategy.
6: Am I far off?
7: Well, no, I agree with you, but I teach strategy to undergraduates.
6: Yeah.
7: But you've actually done it for 60 years.
6: Times.
7: Yeah. So, so 60, strategy...
6: 80 years.
7: Okay. Well, many, many years, we agree. So there's deliberate strategy, kind of Michael Porter top down.
6: Yeah.
7: Then there's Mintzberg at McGill, kind of emergent strategy bottom up.
6: That's all university strategy.
7: Okay, no, but are they both right or neither right, or how does?
6: I think if you have a good CEO, he's a person who knows how to think extremely well in a rational fashion, and who is a person who is extremely devoted to his job, his whole life, and he has integrity, absolute integrity. He never tells a lie, and he has people who report to him and who make sure that anything good and bad of importance is reported to him.
7: But they are responsible for the strategy. Now,
6: who is?
7: The CEO and the board.
6: No, the board has to approve the strategies.
7: Fair enough. And they should push back.
6: The CEO is one of the resources, the main resource off the board to see whether that strategy makes sense.
7: Okay. We have a new chair. A friend of mine, Lester Fernandez, just funded a chair of ethics at McGill.
6: I don't believe that you can teach ethics.
7: So where do ethics come from then?
6: Ethics are inborn in every human being, and they're more inborn than those that think in a Cartesian manner than the people of today who think largely in an emotional manner. Emotional thinking isn't worth a damn. An emotional outlook based on Cartesian thinking to make sure that it's human, that has a value, but only at that stage.
7: I had a book last year called Generation Y, W-H-Y, and argued that there's modern and postmodern worldview. So the postmodern young people's view is that thought used to outrank emotion, where in their worldview, emotions and thought are more equal. Would you disagree with that perspective?
6: I disagree with it. I think that everything that you do in life has to be based on a factual and intelligent basis, and where your brain is applied to do it. And where you, after a while, you have your experiences. When I'm on the board today, I know immediately what the problem is at this stage.
7: So the world of banking is both very different today than in the past,
6: yes,
7: but there's much commonality.
6: The commonality is always the same. It's having excellent people on whom you can rely. And if you say, Carl, I'd like you to go and run this division, I know that Carl can run that division.
7: Okay. Do you still go to work once in a while? Or
6: no.
7: Do you work from home?
6: No, I have an office there. I have an office. I look after my family fortune. And I run our $300 million foundation, where we have to spend $15 million a year now.
7: So at 98, how many hours a week are you working on average?
6: Oh, I work at least 8 hours, 9, 10 hours a day.
7: Why?
6: Because I enjoy it.
7: Okay. So how do you keep in shape?
6: I do exercises.
7: How do you exercise? This I feel slightly bad, but how do you exercise?
6: I have a one of these things on which you walk every morning. This morning I did half a mile, and then I have a bicycle in there, and I do 500 turns a day. And then if the weather is right, I do another half a mile outside walking, and I do certain exercises. And my brain is exercised all day, doesn't need any incitation. I read books. I have a book club with some very wealthy young fellows of, let's say, they're 50 or 60 years of age, and we read interesting books like The History of the World by Montefiore, 1,240 pages. Then we discuss them, and we bring people in, experts to discuss them with. And so we have all kinds of things of that type to amuse ourselves.
7: Today, I'm delighted to be speaking with Stephen Jarlowski, Canadian business magnate and investor, founder and CEO of Jarlowski Fraser Limited. I'm Carl Moore from McGill University, and you're listening to the CEO series. Next up, we'll ask Stephen about AI and social media as adequate news sources.
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7: Hello again, you're listening to the CEO Series, and today I'm sitting down with Stephen Jarlowski, Canadian business magnate and investor, and founder and CEO of Jarlowski Fraser Limited. So your key to long life and health is DNA, like luck. There's some DNA, but...
6: There's a big, lot of DNA, but also if your brain keeps working, if your body is still keeps exercising, and if you don't do any foolish, stupid things... like drinking too much or smoking too much or doing anything too much, you tend to be alive longer. And if you go on the street and you watch where you're walking and you don't fall, you don't break your hip, and you don't rapidly die thereafter.
7: In my book, I talk about there's crystallized intelligence and liquid intelligence. And I'm arguing there's crystallized wisdom and liquid wisdom. So my undergrads have almost only liquid wisdom. They have very little crystallized wisdom. Where at 98, you have enormous amount of crystallized wisdom. But the downside might be is less liquid wisdom. So how do you stay today's man and not become yesterday's man?
6: I've learned how to think. I wrote once an article to myself when I was 21, when I came back from the war. And it was on understanding. And I decided nobody can understand something for you. The only one who can understand something is you.
7: Hmm.
6: And if you want to understand it correctly, you have to find the facts and all the information needed to arrive at that understanding.
7: What are good sources? My students get information from Instagram and news from sources like that. What do you see as the good sources for information in the world?
6: Well, I think thinking, for instance, I can tell you that we missed an enormous opportunity with respect to Putin. Because Putin made a mistake by going to war with the Ukraine.
7: Mm.
6: Now, if the 900 million people had been on the ball and had learned something from 1938, they could have had a million people on the border and say, Mr. Putin, you are going to leave the Ukraine within 2 weeks or we march on Moscow. Okay?

0: problem with China, because China has no oil, no land oil. And any oil that goes by sea with missiles today, those ships aren't worth a damn against missiles, right?
1: Mm-hmm.
0: So they would, Taiwan would be solved immediately. We would have a democratic zone in North America from the Pacific to the Atlantic, and in Eurasia from the Atlantic to the Pacific.
1: One question that we think about a lot at most CEOs is AI, artificial intelligence.
0: It fashions all the time, but we are subject to science. And we have made scientific inventions which the average human being like me do not understand how they function. Right?
1: Mm-hmm.
0: And as a result of that, I have to accept that I will never learn really how an automobile functions today. But whereas when I was an engineer, I could take it apart and put it back together again.
1: So AI is, you won't understand it, but business will use it a great deal in the future.
0: I'm convinced.
1: And you're not afraid of it?
0: I don't know what it's going to do.
1: Okay, so it's uncertain.
0: I have no idea what it will do. So, a lot of things that you are afraid of, you're always afraid of the unknown in life.
1: You've been involved in the economy for 80 years. Where is the economy today in the world, and where do you see the next 5 years?
0: Well, all I know is that there's a fantastic explosion of thinking other than human thinking. Now, that can be used for the good and for the bad.
1: So that's AI and things like that.
0: Yes, sure. But it also can be manipulated to make mistakes.
1: So we've got to be careful about how it's used.
0: The human animal has not changed in this book since the beginning of time.
1: Mm. You've funded a number of chairs. How many chairs have you funded in
0: 51.
1: Canada?
0: 51.
1: 51.
0: Two in the States, 49 in Canada.
1: What are you trying to accomplish for those chairs?
0: What I try to accomplish is that the first 12 years of education, by and large, have an efficiency ratio of 30% at the best.
1: Mm.
0: That it is the unions, the teachers, and the government that set the curriculum. And the governments now want to set the curriculum also in the universities, like they might do in Russia or in China. And the only place where you can learn how to think rationally today is at the university level. The history which the kids are taught at the Lower Canada College, LCS, is the history of Quebec as seen by biased French Canadians. It isn't even a documented history of any kind. It's not a history that had the benefit of real research in many spots.
1: So my most important job as a professor at McGill is to help young people learn to think.
0: Yes, your main job is to be a mentor.
1: Now,
0: what I demand from my chairs is to be mentors of the students, to teach them how to think, and how that if they live an ethical life, that they cannot fail. Because if they are hardworking and they know how to think rationally, they will succeed in whatever they do. And with ethics, they will not make the unethical mistakes. And after a while, because they're ethical, people will trust them.
1: Are you more of an introvert or extrovert, Stephen?
0: I'm both.
1: So we call that an ambivert.
0: Whatever you want to call it.
1: So you act like an introvert at times. You love to read. You love your books. But you're also networking and having lunch.
0: I believe in activity. I believe that all my chairs should be active in human life, not just at the university. For me, you have to go out in the marketplace and do something about making a better world. The motto of the Order of Canada is, I want a better Canada. I happen to have the Companion Order. I happen to be a ground officier of the Order of Quebec, which is out of three, just like the federal one.
1: So these are some of the honors that you find joy in and pleasure with.
0: I find joy. I wrote for 20 years in Les Affaires an article once a month.

0: There are some people who have a complete collection of all my articles.
1: So I have speakers who come to my class. I ask them the three things my undergraduates should know that you wish you had known when you were a student at Cornell many years ago. What are the three things my undergraduates must know about life from a 98-year-old with great education and great experience?
0: That the great thing in life is your real friends and the people who are your real friends and people whom you respect and admire.
1: So friendship is a central value of being human.
0: It is. And to have people like the people I have as friends, some of them, I have other friends too. Everybody has faults. But some of those friends, I mean, I enjoy being with them. I have enjoyed having been with them. I look back at the relationship in the past, and it's very meaningful.
1: This has been the CEO Series. Thank you very much for coming to speak with us today, Stephen. Thank you also to our show producer, Gabby Hartshorn-Mell, our technical producer, Marco Campagna, and our scriptwriter, Stephanie Richet. And to our listeners, thanks as always for tuning in. À la prochaine.

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1: 911, what's your emergency?
0: It's just the beginning. 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
11: For Ketima Abera, who's studying while supporting four children, she'll now almost certainly have to put her dreams on hold.
12: I want to continue my education and work for my family to grow my children.
11: What are you going to do now?
12: I don't know.
11: All of this uncertainty after the province froze Ontario Student Assistance Program, or OSAP, payments at private career colleges over concerns the money was being misused. The province paused those OSAP payments this month after an audit flagged the possible misuse of public money. Among the concerns, whether students were actually enrolled and participating in their courses. Now, the provincial police have taken on the case. In a statement to CTV News, the Office of Ontario's Colleges and Universities Minister says the government is working quickly to develop options for low-interest third-party loans. But the funding freeze already hitting private career colleges across Ontario.
13: This is one bad apple. It shouldn't apply to everybody.
11: And now concern of the ripple effect on a healthcare sector already in desperate need of workers.
13: Our concern is that this is going to really de-incentivize people from trying to become PSWs. We're not sure what the supply is going to be like in the future based on these decisions.
12: Thank you so much.
11: So while these students now worry about supporting their families, an entire healthcare industry now questions.
14: This pause has a huge domino effect. And in a nursing home, in the hospital, in the clinics.
11: Whether it'll have enough bodies to support itself. Kamal Karamali, CTV News, Toronto.
15: Prime Minister Mark Carney spoke with the President of the United States today. According to a readout from his office, he thanked Donald Trump for his leadership in securing an energy ceasefire between Ukraine and Russia. Carney expressing Canada's strong support for the agreement. Trump posting today that the ceasefire, which should prevent attacks on each country's energy infrastructure, is in effect immediately, and both parties have agreed to it. But Ukrainian President Volodymyr Zelensky said the agreement was news to him. Zelensky also holding a call with Carney today. Among the topics, Trump's deal with Vladimir Putin to have Russia supply the U.S. with diesel. The Prime Minister's office releasing a statement on that subject, which reads in part, "This agreement is in direct opposition to the efforts of Ukraine, Canada, and our allies to create peace and stability in Europe. It will provide additional revenue for Russia and help finance its illegal, unjustifiable war against Ukraine." Neither the ceasefire nor the diesel deal has stopped Russian attacks on Ukrainian cities. At least three people were killed in Kharkiv today by a Russian strike. Looking to offer support, three Canadians recently joined an international aid convoy delivering vehicles destined for the front lines. CTV's Maria Saru spoke with a volunteer from PEI who made the journey.
16: Back home, Randy Garrett is replaying moments from a mission spanning some 2,600 kilometers across Europe.
17: It was tiring, but it was worth it because you knew what the end goal was. It was to help the Ukrainian people. You had such a sense of purpose.
16: He set out from Scotland with Jeeps for Peace, part of a convoy of people from around the world to deliver dozens of four-wheelers packed with donated aid. The group has transported 800 vehicles in total. Once in Ukraine, they're modified for military units to evacuate civilians, bring wounded soldiers to safety, and keep food and medicine moving to the front. For the volunteers that brought them, there was a warm welcome.
17: And I was very proud to be a Canadian because, boy, when they found out you were a Canadian, they just hugged you twice.
16: The conflict is now in the fifth year of a protracted war of attrition. Ukrainian officials say Russian missile and drone attacks Wednesday killed at least 24 civilians, including four children, and injured about 60 people.
17: I think it's very important that people don't forget about Ukraine and do what they can. And this was my way of doing something that I could.
16: Like other volunteers, Garrett paid his own way, covering flights, fuel, and hotels. But his community surprised him with more than $1,000 to support him on the journey. He says he would do it all again. The next mission is already underway, with Jeeps for Peace working towards its goal of delivering 1,000 vehicles. Maria Saru, CTV News, Long River, Prince Edward Island.
15: A Canadian mother and daughter stuck in Panama after two powerful earthquakes say they feel abandoned. Patricia Zucala and her 10-year-old daughter were on the last day of their vacation in the Central American country when the quakes hit on Friday. She says after 2 days of conflicting information from Sunwing, she has no idea when she will be able to return home.
7: It would be nice to feel like, you know, people and Canadians or the Canadian government was working with the agencies to help Canadians get out of this. This was a truly scary, devastating, traumatizing event that all of these families have gone through. And we feel very abandoned. And it's very sad.
15: CTV News reached out to the airline and was told in an email that Zucala and her daughter will be booked on a flight to Montreal on Monday if the local airport is operational. Global Affairs Canada said it could not comment on Zucala's case due to privacy concerns. Elections Alberta says it's ready to deliver, with advanced referendum polls set to open on Tuesday. Officials say they're preparing for a record voter turnout of about 85% based on requests last month for over 600,000 mail-in ballots. The big focus of the referendum will be the question on whether Albertans want to stay in Canada or pursue separation. But as CTV's Michael Serapio shows us, there's concern that complacency could play a big factor in how it all turns out.
18: From former Alberta Premier Jason Kenney this weekend, an appeal to Alberta Federalists to vote come referendum day.
19: Rather than this turning into a generational fight like in Quebec, then please get out and make a strong statement.
18: On October 19, Albertans will cast a ballot on 10 referendum questions. But it's the 10th question getting all the attention, a question that asks Albertans if they'd like to stay in Canada or hold a referendum to leave.
20: Ottawa is basically put on notice that Albertans have an actual credible, viable alternative.
18: And Kenny fears that could happen. In an interview with Vashi Capellos for CTV's Question Period, the former premier says Alberta has a history of low voter turnout. And with polls indicating most Albertans would prefer to stay in Canada, Kenny says Federalists might just stay home and inadvertently hand separatists a victory.
19: If turnout is 40% or below, I think they could actually win.
18: Still, even without a win, if Alberta separatists get a sizable share of votes, the movement could find the energy to keep their efforts going. And with a separatist government just recently elected in Quebec, the Prime Minister may find it harder to negotiate trade deals for Canada.
21: He's going to have a hard time keeping the country together when he needs it, when he needs that national unity piece to be able to deal with the disruption with Donald Trump.
18: It's not just Canadians watching. So are foreign players in the so-called magosphere, including tech billionaire Elon Musk, who says Quebec, Alberta, and Saskatchewan would be better off separating from Canada.
22: Americans are not looking at Alberta because they want to help us. They're looking at Alberta because they want our natural resources.
18: Now, of the two sides, polls suggest Alberta Federalists are more committed in their belief to stay with Canada. Whether or not that conviction translates into a vote at the polls is yet to be seen. Heather.
15: Michael Serapio for us. Thank you. Farmers in Alberta are familiar with uncertainty, but this referendum is raising all new questions about their future. CTV's Kathy Lee looks at what separation could mean for the agricultural industry.
1: The fruits of months of hard work are stored inside this massive grain bin. This malt barley is grown on land Stephen van der Valk's family has farmed for four generations. But making a living in this industry isn't getting any easier.
2: Fertilizer prices that have doubled, in some cases tripled in the last 5 years. Diesel that is almost is up 2.5 times from a year ago.
1: And with so many challenges already facing farmers, an upcoming vote on whether Alberta should stay in Canada or take the next step toward a possible separation referendum adds another layer of uncertainty.
3: While most of van der Valk's malt barley stays in Alberta, his durum wheat and canola are exported. He says if Alberta were to separate, he wonders what it can mean for the province's agricultural exports.
2: Alberta is landlocked, so we do need access to ports. Does BC play ball? Sure, we can go south, maybe, but you can't send all our products through that small of a border.
1: This agricultural policy professor says questions about moving billions of dollars in products remain unanswered.
23: Any separation where that is disrupted will have massive consequences. A new way of doing things will have to be agreed upon, and it will be a new world for Alberta agriculture.
1: There are also questions about Canada's existing international trade agreements.
23: It will have to renegotiate all those agreements with the European Union, with Latin America, with Asian countries. So it will start from scratch.
1: An Alberta independence plan proposes negotiating agreements to maintain trade routes and market access. But a recent University of Calgary report warns separation could bring new border controls, trade barriers, and higher costs. Despite all the unknowns, van der Valk isn't too concerned.
2: I don't think separation is realistic.
1: And while he doesn't want to break from Canada, he understands the frustration.
2: We do send far too much to Ottawa and see very little in return.
1: And believes the province deserves a better deal. Kathy Lee, CTV News, Fort McLeod, Alberta.
15: Manitoba is considering new safety rules for cannabis stores, including minimum staffing requirements during higher risk hours. CTV's Alex Karpa on why some aren't keen on the idea.
24: At this cannabis store in Winnipeg, the windows are covered, keeping the store's interior out of sight, a requirement under current Manitoba legislation. But some say this creates safety concerns for store staff. In May, police say a man entered a different Winnipeg store, waited for a customer to leave, locked himself inside, and sexually assaulted a 24-year-old woman who was working there alone. They say a suspect was later arrested.
25: Staff are flagging this as almost a number one issue for them in terms of safety.
24: Now changes could be coming. Manitoba's government announced proposed amendments to the province's Liquor, Gaming, and Cannabis Control Act, which includes getting rid of requirements for window coverings while still restricting what can be seen.
26: We don't want kids riding by and seeing cannabis and being enticed into trying a product that's not appropriate for them. But at the same time, we have to prioritize worker safety.
24: Other provinces, including Alberta and Ontario, have removed similar rules around window coverings to address safety concerns. While this store owner welcomes that change, he believes another one that the government is proposing to mandate staffing levels could hurt businesses.
25: Our fear is the impact on small business, especially in the cannabis industry, you know, could be drastic when it comes to difference between even one or two staff on.
27: The ability for a store to have two people employed at one time can be costly burdenous towards a store that may be only making a small profit margin, and that extra employee could be the difference between a store's being surviving or going under.
24: The government is currently consulting with industry stakeholders, and there's no word on when the proposed legislation could become law. Alex Karpa, CTV News, Winnipeg.
15: Coming up, running out of time and money.
28: I feel like the Ontario government just told me to just go die already. Because that's what it feels like.
15: How an Ontario woman is navigating the bureaucratic barriers to life-saving cancer treatment.

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2: Pope Leo says he will undergo surgery to remove a nodule on his lung, making the revelation during his Sunday blessing.
3: Di recente, durante alcuni controlli,
2: the Vatican says the surgery is scheduled in the coming days with a recovery time of about a week. Leo has a trip to South America planned for November. It's unclear if the surgery will affect his itinerary. An Ontario woman battling a rare disease is sharing her story tonight, saying a new provincial policy denying her funding is putting her life at risk. CTV's John Woodward on the cost of the medication and what could happen when her own financial support runs out.
4: There are dozens of loving cards on Holly Wardlow's mantle, support from friends and family who want to see her keep going.
5: It's very scary and it's very sad.
4: Wardlow was diagnosed with a rare liver cancer called an NRG1 fusion. Only about 5 Ontarians a year get it. Doctors told the University of Toronto anthropologist she could be dead in months.
5: If it grows any bigger, it could compromise liver function and then you'll die. It was shocking. I just couldn't believe it was happening to me.
4: But there was hope, a new drug called Bizengri. It's now shrinking her tumor. A few months more, doctors might be able to operate.
6: Patients have a much better quality of life than chemotherapy, and it's more effective than chemotherapy. So it's a really nice option.
4: The catch? It's extraordinarily expensive. At about $78,000 a month, Wardlow has spent around $500,000 and wiped out her savings.
5: We're running out. And I'm lucky. My parents have paid for a dose. My brother has paid for a dose.
4: She turned to Cancer Care Ontario's case-by-case review program, which says it was designed for unusual life-threatening cases like hers. She was denied. Ontario's health ministry pointed CTV News to a change in policy it made after losing a court battle with another patient seeking treatment in the United States, Alex Shred. The new policy is designed to only fund drugs that have been approved countrywide. That wouldn't apply to Bizengri. It was approved under Health Canada's Special Access Program just for Holly. The province said allowing the old policy to continue could cost OHIP $5.2 billion each year and would create a backdoor for global pharmaceutical companies to avoid negotiating directly with the province to achieve more competitive pricing. That process requires the manufacturer, Partner Therapeutics, to start the approval process in Canada. But it said to CTV News its efforts are limited to the United States.
5: And I feel like the Ontario government just told me to just go die already. Because that's what it feels like.
4: Wardlow has turned to a GoFundMe, which has raised about $57,000 so far, almost enough for another month. John Woodward, CTV News.
2: Still ahead tonight. 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
6: Downtowns and main streets across this country are facing a number of significant challenges. Now, an association representing business owners is calling on Ottawa to help. CTV's Garrett Berry explains.
7: Well, making a go of it in the restaurant business is tough at the best of times.
8: There's not many businesses that, you know, stay open to hopefully break even.
7: And between the pressures of the COVID-19 pandemic and a cost of living spike, it's gotten harder to keep the doors open. Restaurateur Todd Perrin says he has seen many of his dining compatriots pack up and leave downtown St. John's over the last few years.
8: The restaurant industry is having a really hard time, you know, coming back from that, because everybody who went through COVID is sitting with a basket load of debt and, you know, personal and business and everything else.
9: What's left behind is a slew of shuttered business fronts, and there's also plenty of empty office space in downtown St. John's. Vacancy rates here around 30%. They've been high ever since the oil giants pulled their offices out of the downtown and moved uptown 7 years ago.
7: In Ottawa this week, a lobby group made up of downtown business associations across the country called on the federal government to spend more on public safety measures. They said more Crown prosecutors and more police enforcement could breathe life back into downtowns.
10: In Montreal, for example, 74% of downtown workers surveyed believed that safety on the city's public transit network had deteriorated. In Metro Vancouver, 47% of residents reported visiting downtown less frequently because of increased crime and violence.
7: In St. John's, one business owner has started to take matters into her own hands. Her simple prescription, a little tidying up.
11: It was our number one complaint about the downtown, that maybe it wasn't clean enough. And that was coming from expats maybe coming home. And I just felt like I was apologizing all the time.
7: Kim Windsor is trying to champion downtown St. John, sing its praises. And to her, the online response to her short video shows other residents also want a city they can feel proud in. Garrett Berry, CTV News, St. John's.
6: Still ahead, the motivation to move. The inspiring story is getting hundreds to lace up and make a difference.
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16: Living the dream.
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17: 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That's my life.
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0: Lately, business has become more, let's say, challenging. So what do we do now? We roll up our sleeves, we build it ourselves. We do it here and better with BDC. I'm talking microchips and drones and quantum technologies. I have no idea what a quantum is, but I know we are crushing it. So entrepreneurs, this is your moment. BDC is helping you lead the way to make a stronger Canada, from aluminum to AI and beyond.
1: Employees across Canada earn an average of over $26 an hour. Because sometimes a little extra can go a long way.
2: A sight to behold in Nova Scotia as some unusual vessels took to the water. Plenty of people with paddles in hand jumping into gigantic gourds for the annual Pumpkin Regatta in Windsor. 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In Montreal, thousands of runners took over the city, some chasing personal goals, others running for a cause. Here's CTV's Laurence Brisson-Dubray on the race where every start and finish had a story.
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7: We're doing family activities with the children and the families that needs help.
3: Some participants make it a family affair. We're three generations, she says. Her daughter, grandson, and herself. About 35,000 participants from 57 countries descended on the city for the 34th Beneva Montreal Marathon. On the course.
8: It's fun. It's really fun.
3: And along the sidelines.
9: I love that she's doing this.
3: The energy carried out all the way to the finish line at Maisonneuve Park. But not every participant was running for a spot on the podium. Spencer Levine and Amanda Tam set out to complete the 42-kilometer marathon in 4 hours.
10: We hit 3:47. I don't know. She just she wanted to speed up on all the downhills.
3: Tam couldn't run the distance herself, but her ALS diagnosis didn't keep her from being part of the action.
11: I'm so happy. It's so fun. It was so fun.
3: The duo also surpassed their $15,000 fundraising goal, helping Quebec families affected by the disease. For Tam and so many others, the finish line marks more than the end of a race. It's a reminder of what people can achieve and do for others when they keep moving forward. Laurence Brisson-Dubreuil, CTV News.
2: Some inspiring runners. That is our newscast for this Sunday night. I'm Heather Botts. For all of us at CTV National News, thank you for watching. Good night, and I'll see you again tomorrow.
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0: I think they've been very savvy in that, you know, the Canadians are, you know, moving away from the U.S. as they have to. And they're, what we're seeing is a transatlantic alliance.
1: Prime Minister Mark Carney talks to Trump, expressing Canada's support for the U.S.-backed energy ceasefire in the Ukraine war, a day after criticizing U.S. and Russia's diesel deal. The regional war violently escalating in the Middle East as Houthis target more airports in Saudi Arabia Sunday, killing one and injuring several others.
2: If they want to move past this decisively, rather than this turning into a generational fight like in Quebec, then please get out and make a strong statement.
1: And an appeal for unity ahead of Alberta's referendum and what separatist sentiments could mean for the future of Canada. Welcome to CTV News Channel. Thanks for joining us. I'm Akshay Tundin. Prime Minister Mark Carney says he spoke with U.S. President Donald Trump after Trump announced an energy ceasefire between Ukraine and Russia. In a statement, the Prime Minister's office says Carney expressed Canada's support for the agreement, reiterating Ukraine's call for Russia to uphold the deal. Carney also says Canada will continue to join allies in supporting Ukraine's defenses and its citizens. Earlier Sunday, the U.S. President said the ceasefire will take effect immediately. He's urging both sides to, quote, not break it. Soon after, Russia continued to launch attacks on Ukraine's energy facilities. Now, this comes after Trump told Ukrainian President Volodymyr Zelensky to stop strikes on Russian oil refineries.
3: Zelensky could have settled this war many times, many, many times. And he chooses not to. You know what I suggest? I suggest they get a new leader who can make a deal. Because he could have made many deals that for some reason he never does.
1: Now, Trump's criticism for Zelensky came after he reached a deal with Russia on Friday to temporarily lift sanctions on Russian diesel. The Ukrainian president responded to the U.S. president's calls for his removal.
4: With all respect to President Trump, it's up to our society, up to our people to choose one or another leader. Yes, we are in war, and now to do elections is really difficult. Tell Putin, give us 2 months, 60 days of total ceasefire, 60 days, and we will organize elections. Of course, we will be ready for any choice of our people.
1: Now, the Prime Minister's office issued another statement Sunday, reaffirming Canada's solidarity with the people of Ukraine. The statement says the Prime Minister spoke with Ukraine President Volodymyr Zelensky and underscored the urgent need for Russia to immediately cease its strikes on Ukraine's energy infrastructure. Carney also says he spoke with Zelensky about the agreement between the U.S. and Russia to supply diesel to the states, calling it a direct opposition to the efforts of Ukraine, Canada, and our allies to create peace and stability in Europe. Let's now invite CTV News political commentator and former director of communications of Prime Minister Paul Martin, Scott Reid. Hi, Scott. Good to see you.
5: Good to see you.
1: So the Prime Minister conditionally has backed the energy ceasefire while simultaneously also slamming Trump's deal to buy Russian diesel. Is Mark Carney, you think, successfully walking a fine line here?
5: I don't think so. I think these dueling statements today are going to leave a lot of people confused, and they're going to leave a lot of questions. And while it's obviously possible to praise the idea of a ceasefire, neither Ukrainians nor Russians are attacking civilian populations and energy centers and manufacturing facilities, while on the other hand criticizing Donald Trump for throwing a lifeline financially to Russia by lifting these sanctions, it's not clear how these things mesh. So right. To be very explicit, I think it would be interesting to hear from the Prime Minister when he issues a statement saying that he had a conversation, he was congratulating the President on his efforts to get an energy ceasefire. Did he also table with President Trump his objections to the diesel supply agreement between the United States and Russia? We don't know the answer to that.
1: Let me also ask you about another detail that the Prime Minister mentioned in that letter. He told Trump that, or the conversation, that U.S. doesn't need Russian fuel because Canada can sort of fill the gap here. You think Canada actually has that infrastructure and the capacity to really pivot that fast, especially with diesel?
5: Well, you know, I think the prime minister is saying what Donald Trump claims he always wants to hear, which is there is potential and the prospect for a deal. I think fundamentally what the prime minister is saying, look, if you're that desperate for reserves, if you're that desperate for supply, you have a democratic partner to the north with whom you have a massive trading relationship that you appear to be determined to trample on. But nevertheless, you could actually resort. You could resort to us rather than resorting to Russia and, you know, providing them with an opportunity to continue to finance this war against Ukraine. Coupled with the comments that the president made with respect to President Zelensky, you're left with no choice but to once again wonder whether President Trump is fully in Putin's corner and driven solely by, you know, his own domestic concerns about whether he can somehow wheel down the price of gas and diesel in time for the midterms.
1: And it's also important to remind the president, of course, how much oil the U.S. takes from Canada at a time when he continues to say, Scott, I don't need anything from Canada. But let me talk about the other side as well. We know that Canada and EU are denouncing this deal, Washington's new agreement with Moscow. What do you think of this wedge that we're only seeing grow deeper, you know, by the day, by the week, by the month? And is this fracture really permanent now in this Western coalition?
5: Well, I think it's permanent as long as Donald Trump is going to pursue policies of this sort. I mean, there is a global consensus that Russia is in the wrong, except for the United States. This is a power that used to lead these kinds of discussions and lead these efforts. And by the way, it does have sanctions on the book. But Donald Trump, driven by his own desire to take the heat off of himself politically, is basically saying, I'm willing to shake hands with the devil. I'll cut a deal with Putin. We'll cut a deal with Russia. We'll put money in their bank account and help them build munitions and further their attacks on Ukraine if there might be the prospect of some domestic political relief for me. That's something that the rest of the world has no choice. The rest of the democratic world must object to. And so, again, I'll be curious to hear if the prime minister said that directly to the president, because that is not mentioned in his readout.
1: Yeah, it's been a fascinating last 48 hours when it comes to what's happening between Ukraine and Russia and the comments that have come in from the president, whether it's US or Russia or Ukraine or the prime minister himself. Of course, keeping a close eye on the story. But for the moment, CTV News political commentator Scott Reed, thank you for this, Scott.
5: Thanks.
1: To other news, attacks across Saudi Arabia's airports are continuing. The country's civil aviation authority says one person has been killed and 11 others injured in yet another attack at King Khalid International Airport in Riyadh. The country also released a video showing the moment of an attack on Saturday that killed 13 and wounded more than 300 people at Riyadh's international airport. Footage shows scores of religious pilgrims lined up at a gate as they prepare to travel to Islam's two holiest sites. A bright orange flash sent people running in panic while parts of the roof appeared to cave in. The Saudi Civil Aviation Authority said the airport operations were suspended after an attack that left many injured on October 10th. Saudi Arabia has recently stepped up its military involvement in Yemen, launching strikes against the Houthis. The Houthis said on Sunday that Saudi Arabia carried out 124 airstrikes in Yemen in the past 24 hours. Now, here's a look at a map showing recent attacks on airports across Saudi Arabia over the last few days. The Yaba International Airport was reportedly targeted by the Houthis on October 7th. Reuters reported that the group claimed an attack on the Najran Regional Airport a day later. Alberta's referendum is just over a week away. Polls are suggesting a majority of Albertans want to stay in Canada. CTV's Michael Serapio has more.
6: From former Alberta Premier Jason Kenney this weekend, an appeal to Alberta Federalists to vote come referendum day.
2: Rather than this turning into a generational fight like in Quebec, then please get out and make a strong statement.
6: On October 19, Albertans will cast a ballot on 10 referendum questions. But it's the 10th question getting all the attention, a question that asks Albertans if they'd like to stay in Canada or hold a referendum to leave.
7: Ottawa is basically put on notice that Albertans have an actual credible, viable alternative.
6: And Kenny fears that could happen. In an interview with Vashi Kapelos for CTV's Question Period, the former premier says Alberta has a history of low voter turnout. And with polls indicating most Albertans would prefer to stay in Canada, Kenny says Federalists might just stay home and inadvertently hand separatists a victory.
8: If turnout is 40% or below, I think they could actually win.
6: Still, even without a win, if Alberta separatists get a sizable share of votes, the movement could find the energy to keep their efforts going. And with a separatist government just recently elected in Quebec, the Prime Minister may find it harder to negotiate trade deals for Canada.
9: He's going to have a hard time keeping the country together when he needs it, when he needs that new national unity piece to be able to deal with the disruption with Donald Trump.
6: It's not just Canadians watching. So are foreign players in the so-called magosphere, including tech billionaire Elon Musk, who says Quebec, Alberta, and Saskatchewan would be better off separating from Canada. Now, polls suggest of the two sides, Federalists are the most committed to their beliefs. Whether or not that conviction leads them to the polls, though, is yet to be seen. Michael Serapio, CTV News, Ottawa.
1: Thomas Lukaszak joins us now with more on his perspective. Good evening and thank you for joining us. Appreciate your time, sir.
10: Good evening. Thank you for having me again.
1: So advanced voting starts this Tuesday, and with high voter engagement but long wait times expected because we have 10 separate ballots to go for, are you really worried about Federalist voters getting discouraged and staying at home?
10: You know what? I've been in politics long enough to always worry. I do not pay too much attention to polls because they really don't matter if people don't vote. So now is the time to put all of our campaigning activity into action. It's all culminating on the fact that we have to come out and vote and cast a ballot and win this referendum decisively. So yes, our Forever Canadian campaign right now is focusing on making sure that every supporter of Canada comes out and casts their vote.
1: What is your ground strategy, really, for the group Forever Canadian in these final days before October 19th?
10: Well, we have a mighty campaign. We have over 18,000 registered volunteers. I personally drive in the Unity bus across Alberta until voting ends. But we have a strategy that is digital. Everybody will be receiving emails, text messages, and other forms of communication. And we will be making sure that all the people that we identified as supporters over the last 18 months will actually come out and vote. And, what gives me a little bit of hope is the fact that almost 700,000 Albertans have chosen to vote already by a mail-in ballot. And to put this in perspective, normally in provincial elections, about 40,000 Albertans use that method of voting. Now we have roughly 700,000, which means that Albertans are interested in what's going on, and I hope that they will be motivated to come out and vote in the actual polling days.
1: Yeah, that indeed is a very staggering and a very voluminous number of how people have gone ahead with mail-in ballots. But let me ask you about something else we heard in that report. Former Premier Jason Kenney has warned that a low voter turnout could hand a yes victory to the hardline separatists. So let me ask you, how real is that threat right now?
10: It's real because we know that separatists are very motivated, and that sort of bears out in all referenda. When people are angry and dissatisfied and vote against something, they are more likely to come out than those who are satisfied with status quo or at least not as angry as the other side. The best example of this was Brexit, where support was only 30%. But when it actually came to voting, 52% of opponents voted, and those who felt that they already had won because polling said so and chose not to vote subsequently lost the vote.
1: Right.
10: So there are historic lessons in that, and that is why we have to be mobilized. We have to come out. And this vote is particularly important. Not only does it speak to the future of Alberta and Canada and to our national security as a whole, as we are dealing with adversaries outside of Canada. But I am convincing the voters by sharing with them that 50 or 100 years from now, students will be studying about this in social studies and judging us as Albertans, how committed we were to Canada and what kind of citizens we were way back then.
1: Okay, we'll have to leave it at tonight. Of course, all eyes on what's going to happen in the week ahead with the Prime Minister, the opposition leader, all expected to be in Canada and campaigning for Stay in Canada momentum. Thomas Lukaszak, former Deputy Premier of Alberta. Appreciate your time, sir. Thank you for joining us.
10: Thank you for having me.
11: Well, actually, I'm like literally in a hard position now.
1: The Ontario government froze OSAP payments to some students as it investigates misuse of public money. We'll have more on that when we return.
12: 911 Nashville, season premiere, Thursday on CTV.
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1: Welcome back. Canada's trading relationship with the U.S. may be strained, but a local company specializing in alcohol vending machines is finding a way to succeed on both sides of the border. CTV's Paul Hollingsworth has more.
18: Corey Yantha is a Nova Scotia entrepreneur making a major splash in the U.S. alcohol marketplace.
19: We have a product that is always going to be in demand.
18: Yantha installs high-tech robotic vending machines in sports stadiums and arenas, serving beer and ready-made alcoholic drinks.
19: Currently, we're set up at our most high-profile venue, which is Dodger Stadium. We've just launched at the home of the Broncos, which is called Empower Field. So that's in Denver.
18: Yantha also has vending machines in place in several Canadian cities.
19: We've had units at Mary Brown Center in Newfoundland performing really well for a few years.
18: Customers are not required to tip. Yantha owns 25 machines. Each one has strict serving protocols.
19: Somebody walks up, they insert their ID. Our technology uses ultraviolet, infrared, and visible light to scan all the security features on the ID. We check the age of the guest and the expiry date of the ID. And then they press go. And once they press go, a camera opens and compares their face to the photo on the ID.
18: Experts say the technology that ensures customers are legal drinking age could pave the way for these machines to grow in popularity across North America.
20: I can see vending machines like this. I can see them in stores. You can see them in malls and other places where people just want convenience. I mean, you know, convenience is one of the things that people are looking for. And if they can get alcohol through a machine, then I'm sure a lot of people would like to.
18: A small Nova Scotia company is making a major dent south of the border at a time when trade tensions have strained the Canada-U.S. relationship.
19: We've developed a technology that transcends tariffs.
18: While both governments may not be getting along, Yantha says his U.S.-based corporate partners are doing the exact opposite, offering a helping hand in setting up his vending machine business for future success. Paul Hollingsworth, CTV News, Halifax.
4: Some Ontario students say they may have to drop out after the province froze financial aid payments at private career colleges. The government says it's investigating possible misuse of public money, but students say their futures are now in limbo. CTV's Kamal Karamali has more.
0: At this Toronto college alone, roughly 400 students now face uncertainty on how they're going to pay their tuition after the province froze their student aid payments.
21: Well, actually, I'm like literally in a hard position now because like that's what I was depending on was to, you know, to survive for the few months that I'm actually in school here.
0: The freeze affects thousands of students at private career colleges across Ontario, including those training for jobs in healthcare and early childhood education. The province paused payments through the Ontario Student Assistance Program, or OSAP, after an audit flagged possible misuse of public money. Among the concerns, whether students were actually enrolled and participating in their courses and unusual patterns in applications for aid. The matter has been now referred to provincial police. The government says it can't yet rule out wider problems, so it's frozen payments across the private sector while the review continues. In a statement to CTV News, a spokesperson for Ontario's colleges and universities minister says the pause is about holding bad actors accountable and that the government is working quickly to develop options for low-interest third-party loans.
22: This pause has a huge domino effect.

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6: This town is full of insiders. I'm not one of them. 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
9: Welcome back, I'm Akshay Tandon. 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CTV's Camille Wilson has more.
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10: For others, the farmers market at Lansdowne is the place to find the last minute Thanksgiving decorations.
17: I will hang it in a doorway and add more fall colors to the home. I'm going to get my daughter to bring her back because we're going to choose the squashes and the gourds for our place settings on our table.
18: Have fun, good luck.
10: But back at the Agriculture Museum, the big attraction is the spooky haunted house. Enter at your own risk.
12: I'm looking pretty forward to going to the haunted house just around the back. It seems pretty good. It seems pretty fun.
10: Camille Wilson, CTV News.
9: They're soft, furry, and cute. As we head to a break, here's a look at some of Europe's top rabbit athletes hopping into action at the European Rabbit Jumping Championships this weekend. Look at them go. Competitors from around the continent took part in the competition involving racing through straight courses and leaping over high bars. You're watching CTV News Channel. Top stories coming up next.

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14: From the National Newsroom of the Canadian Press, I'm Karen Rebo. Prime Minister Mark Carney had a phone conversation Sunday with the President of Ukraine and expressed strong support for the energy ceasefire that U.S. President Donald Trump announced on social media earlier in the day. Now, Trump offered no details in that post. Both Carney and Ukraine's Volodymyr Zelensky called on Russia to end its strikes on Ukraine's energy infrastructure and abide by this apparent agreement, though Zelensky noted later that Russia was still hitting Ukraine's energy infrastructure in the capital of Kyiv and in the city of Kharkiv. Moscow has not commented. Also Sunday, Carney indicated Trump's new diesel supply agreement with Russia, announced Friday, undermines Canada's efforts to end the war in Europe. Carney and Zelensky also talked about increasing coordination with EU allies to help Ukraine with its air defense needs. Experts say Canadians should get their flu shot as soon as it becomes available in their area. The flu vaccine is free across the country and is recommended for everyone 6 months of age and older. The head of the Firestone Institute for Respiratory Health, Don Bowdish, says flu is really bad for kids.
15: Super bad for kids with asthma or any other sort of health conditions. Even healthy children need to get a flu shot. So we've seen that those rates have actually been declining post-pandemic. So parents should really get their kids a flu shot to keep them in school, to keep them healthy, and to make sure that they don't have a serious adverse event.
14: Bowdish says it takes about 2 weeks for protection to kick in after vaccination. The vaccine works for about 6 months, but peak protection lasts for about 3 months. What will happen to Krista Pike, the American woman on Tennessee's death row who survived two lethal injection attempts 12 days ago? ABC's Perry Russum has the latest.
16: Krista Pike is back in prison after being released from the hospital. Her lawyers say she will continue to receive medical care after that botched execution on September 30th. Her legal team is now asking the governor of Tennessee to commute her death sentence and change it to life in prison without parole. No decision has been made on that just yet.
14: An investigation is underway to figure out how she survived two doses of a lethal injection. According to court records, at least seven needles were used to gain IV access, with one bent in a 90-degree angle when it was removed. And a surprise announcement by Pope Leo Sunday. He needs surgery. The pontiff will be undergoing an operation to remove a nodule found on one of his lungs during a routine checkup. Here's ABC's Maggie Rooley.
17: Now, there are encouraging signs. The first American pontiff saying the abnormality is in a very initial phase and well localized. Doctors plan to remove it in the coming days, and tests will then determine whether the nodule is benign or cancerous. The Vatican's telling us he's expected to spend about a week in the hospital.
14: This is the Canadian Press. In sports, Game 1 of baseball's National League Championship Series goes to Milwaukee. Bryce Turang homered off Tarek Skubal, and Milwaukee's bullpen shut down Los Angeles, sending the Brewers to a 2-1 win over the visiting Dodgers in the series opener. In NHL action Sunday, Ty Cartier and Will Cooley each scored twice, and the New York Rangers beat the visiting Vancouver Canucks 6-2 to hand Vancouver their fourth loss in a row. The Philadelphia Flyers suffered their franchise record 7th straight loss, dropping a 4-1 decision to Carolina, and Seattle skated past the Washington Capitals 5-3. And in NFL football Sunday night, Tyler Huntley led Baltimore to a game-tying touchdown and a 2-point conversion in the final minute of regulation, and then scored on a 1-yard sneak in overtime as the visiting Ravens rallied to beat the Atlanta Falcons 30-23. From the Canadian Press, I'm Karen Rebo.
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1: Hi there, and welcome to the best of the Bashy Capellos Show. I hope you're having a wonderful weekend wherever you are, and I hope your week was a great one as well. I am your host, Bashy Capellos, here with you for the next 2 hours, and very glad to be doing exactly that. We're going to kick this hour of programming off going one-on-one with Scott Aitchison. He's an Ontario Conservative MP who has decided to leave, to resign his seat. We're going to ask him why, whether the Conservatives' polling numbers have anything to do with it, and what he plans to do next, plus whether he thinks Pierre Poilievre should remain as leader of the party. He's got some pretty interesting answers slash non-answers on that one. So we'll talk to Mr. Aitchison, who will resign his seat effective at the end of the fall sitting. Then we will talk to Geneviève Beauchemin, who is CTV News' Quebec Bureau Chief. She will join us to break down the results of a very consequential election in that province. So many different things happened, most significantly the formation of a minority government by a separatist party, the PQ. That party has not been in power since 2014. The leader of the party, Paul Saint-Pierre Plamondon, is promising a referendum on separation as soon as Donald Trump leaves office, or not before Donald Trump leaves office. The Conservatives won seats for the first time in nearly 100 years. The Liberals retained official opposition, and the governing party went from 79 seats to zero, completely wiped off the math. So lots to go through with Geneviève. Then Chris Reagan, who is an economist and founding director of McGill University's Max Bell School of Public Policy, has co-authored a report on, you know, if we want to diversify our trade in the middle of this trade war and send our exports elsewhere, well, what is standing in the way of us doing that? Like, how possible is actual trade diversification? He's got some really interesting points to make there. And we'll round things out with an explainer, Elias Makos, one of the big hosts on CJAD, will join me to talk about what it is exactly the separatists in Quebec want.
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1: Last week, we learned that Scott Aitchison, the Conservative Member of Parliament for Parry Sound Muskoka since 2019, had decided to leave, to resign his seat. He said that that is because he has been in public life in one form or another, mayor, for example, of Huntsville at one point for 30 years, and it's just time for different opportunities and something else outside of public life. That's where I started my interview with this outgoing Conservative MP, Scott Aitchison, asking him, yes, that's true. You've been in there for 30 years. I get that. But you just ran last year in a federal election, asking your constituents to vote you in. So what changed between then and now?
7: Well, you know, you said it yourself. You know, it has been 30 years. 32 years, really. I was first elected when I was 21. I've been in public life ever since. And, you know, it's been a busy year and a half since that last election. And I just realized that it's time for new opportunities. 30 years is a long time. And I think that it's time to do something a little bit different. And that's what I'm choosing to do.
9: I understand for 100% the 30-year thing. I guess my challenge to you is just that, you know, respectfully, like, you ran just last year. You wanted to be an MP last year. Since then, you know, we mentioned you're the 8th person to leave the Conservative caucus for one reason or another. Your reason is obviously very different. The party's polling numbers are not great relative to where they used to be. The government has gone from minority to majority. Is it because of that?
7: Well, Vashi, my name's been on a ballot about 12 times. I'm not afraid of elections, but I made the choice that it's time for me to do something different. I'll be 54 in January, and I see the chance for new opportunities for me to do things differently and to find new ways to contribute the way I want to contribute. I still care very much about housing, and I just think it's time for me to make that choice and do that for me and my family.
9: Speaking of the way that, you know, you would like to make that contribution, I was looking back at one of the speeches you delivered in the House of Commons, all the way back during the emergency, the imposition of the Emergencies Act, the utilization of it. And it was a speech that you made, I think it was, 4 years ago or so. I'm going to read some of it to you. Leaders lead by inspiring those around them to greatness. They inspire a hope that tomorrow will be brighter than today. They lift everyone up, not just those who agree with them. They seek to bring people together, to give the voiceless a voice and a seat at the table. Leaders stand up for every citizen, every Canadian, urban, rural, rich or poor, white collar, blue collar, right and left, regardless of their faith or creed, and regardless of their place of origin. A leader gives every ounce of his being to ensure a legacy of prosperity and success for his fellow citizens. You were critical of Mr. Trudeau at the time. Do you think that's what you and your party are doing right now?
7: Well, I think that leadership is possible in the House of Commons, and it's possible in private life as well. I do believe those words, and I've certainly lived my entire public life with that ethos. I think that the opportunity to serve in the House of Commons is a tremendous thing. It's been a huge honor for me, and throughout my entire career, it was a pinch me moment when I got elected, and it's been a real honor, and it's been a particular honor too that. You know, Pierre has had the confidence in me to lead on the housing file. It's an issue that I'm passionate about. I have been since before when I was mayor, and I've tried to lead that way as well. And I always encourage people in public life to operate that way. But you don't have to be in the House of Commons to do that. You can do that also in the private sector, and I'll still encourage people to lead that way as well.
9: But do you believe in the utility of that approach that you described in public life, in politics? I know you extolled the virtues of it. You have often talked about less partisanship, less clickbait, less moments in question period for, Twitter or whatever video medium is being used. And I respectfully put to you, like, is that what your party is doing?
7: Well, I can give you all kinds of examples of all parties working together really well in the House of Commons. What people see on question period is can be a bit performative. There's no question about that. But, you know, I can give you the example actually of when Seamus O'Regan was Minister of Labour and I was the Labour critic, and we worked together quietly. It wasn't a lot of fanfare. I just went over to talk to him one day in the House of Commons and asked him if we could, you know, add my colleague Tom Kamich's private members bill that he had in the previous parliament. It passed unanimously, but it died on the order paper. Didn't see the light of day, but it was about bereavement leave for parents grieving the loss of a child. And I talked to Seamus about it. I said, listen, your paid sick leave bill is nice, but you could do something a lot more meaningful with it if we did this. Let's adopt Tom Kamich's bill, lock, stock and barrel into your paid sick leave bill. And let's get it adopted. And, Seamus and I took us about a week to get that done. There were some games that were being played in the background a little bit, but we got it done. And, that's an example that maybe most people don't know, but because it didn't happen on the front page of the newspaper, it was two Canadians who cared about the people they serve and were thinking about those folks. And so there's other examples of that kind of leadership that exists. And I think, people don't necessarily see it, but it does happen. And I think there are lots of members of parliament, and there'll be new members of parliament that look for ways to do just that.
9: Do you think the spirit of that exists right now? I ask that genuinely. I think that it happens behind the scenes too, but it's almost as though you can't wear it on your sleeve or you'll lose credibility in your partisan circles. And that's not a specific to your party. I see that everywhere.
7: Well, I don't think I've lost credibility within my partisan circle. I have great relationships with my caucus and my team and the leadership of our team, and lots of, I think, credibility with the other parties as well. And I I don't guess broadcast these things from the rooftops, but I tend to wear my heart on my sleeve, and I'm proud of the work that we've been able to accomplish by collaborating, working together with all parties. So I certainly don't feel like I lack credibility with my team because of the way I operate.
9: Did the Liberals try to get you to cross the floor? Did you engage in any discussions with them?
7: Absolutely not. I was never asked, and I think they didn't ask me because they know I never would do it.
9: Do you think Mr. Polyev should remain the leader of your party, despite all the challenges I outlined earlier around, you know, where your party sits in the polls now consistently for months, about 20, you know, 15 to 20 points, if not more, behind the Liberals, as well as all the people who have crossed the floor or left for the Senate or left for other opportunities? Do you think he should be the leader of the party?
7: Listen, it's been an honor to work with Pierre. He's been a tremendous support to me. He hasn't just given me the opportunity, but the freedom as well to lead on a file that I care about. We've worked really well together. He's shown me nothing but respect. Much of our policy around housing has come from the work that I've done. He's been amazing. And frankly, I think Canadians are really grateful to Pierre Poilievre for focusing on things like affordability. There are a lot of people that I represent today in Parry South Muskoka that still can't afford to put food on the table. And Pierre's focused relentlessly on these pocketbook issues, these everyday necessities of life issues that Canadians are facing. And I think he's doing a great job of focusing on that. I think, you know, if you look back, if it wasn't for Pierre Poilievre, we'd still have a consumer carbon tax in this country. If it wasn't for Pierre Poilievre, there wouldn't be, you know, the government wouldn't have made moves to, you know, reduce taxes on fuel into the fall. I think Pierre's focus is in the right place. It's on the people that we represent that are struggling.
9: So he should remain as leader in your view?
7: He's doing a great job focusing on the people that need our focus.
9: Does that mean that he should remain leader in your view, Mr. Aitchison?
7: I think he's doing a tremendous job, and I think he's focusing on what he needs to focus on. And I think the Canadians appreciate that he's doing that.
9: I think that means that you think he should stay, but I'll move on. One final question for you, Mr. Aitchison, and that's about your future. You mentioned other opportunities. Have you nailed any down? And I'll just put to you, there's a rumor that you might be appointed something in the Ford government. Just wanted to get you on the record one way or the other.
7: Yeah, there's no appointments. I've been offered nothing in terms of any appointments. And so, I mean, don't get me wrong. If somebody calls, I'll consider it. But I've got a few irons in the fire that I'm working on. There's issues that I care about, like housing, that I want to continue to contribute on. I'm going to take some time, and I've got a book that I've been writing that we'll probably have to add a chapter to now. But I'll put the finishing touches on that. And, you know, that'll be coming out soon, I hope. So I'm going to focus a bit of time on that. A bit of time with family, a bit of travel, and there'll be more to announce soon about what comes next.
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1: Our top story today, what happened in Quebec. The Parti Québécois, the separatist party there, forming government, albeit a minority government, have to say in Ottawa today, on Parliament Hill, federal cabinet ministers were downright down about it. Here's Prime Minister Mark Carney.
11: I just spoke with the new Premier, Premier Designate of Quebec, Monsieur Saint-Pierre Plamondon. I congratulated him on his victory. We discussed the ways that we would work together and some of the priorities. You know, this is a crucial time for our country. It's a crucial time for Quebec. It's a crucial time for our country. This is not a time to wait for something a few years down the road. It's a time to act. It's a time for boldness.
1: A reference there, perhaps, to the promise of a referendum a few years down the road. Let's bring in my colleague, Geneviève Beauchemin, CTV News Quebec Bureau Chief, who had a very late night last night and is generous with her time today. Geneviève, great to have you on the show. Thanks for making the time.
27: Thanks, Vashi.
1: I got to start off with the PQ win and what it was like to witness it kind of at the headquarters there.
27: Well, you know, it was jubilation at PQ headquarters, especially early on in the evening as the results were coming in. People were just chanting, Quebec, a country. There were people that were holding up yes referendum signs from past referendums here in the province, and certainly a lot of enthusiasm about the results. It was a bit more muted as the night went on when it was realized that perhaps, you know, we were going back and forth with higher number of seats earlier in the evening when it was realized that there would be 59, that it would not be a majority government. You know, the PQ had been really pushing Quebecers, really asking Quebecers for a majority mandate in order to be able to implement its separatist agenda, among other measures. And when that came to be not so, that there was going to be a minority, the spirits were dampened somewhat, but a lot of people saying that they feel that this really is a big change, that the change that so many Quebecers wanted, they said, and so they applauded the results. A lot, as I say, of enthusiasm. It has been quite some time since a separatist government has been in power in the province here. And, you know, the Liberals really in Ottawa have not had to deal with a separatist government for a number of years. Last time there was a PQ government here, it was the Conservatives who were in power in Ottawa. So a big change in the landscape here in the province.
1: Yeah, and you could feel that vibe in Ottawa and on Parliament Hill today, right? Like, it was like, oh, God, I guess I got a clip on this. And nobody sounded, and you could hear it in the Prime Minister's clip there, but none of the federal ministers, as they made their way into cabinet, sounded particularly enthused. As far as PSPP's separatist agenda, to what degree do you estimate the fact that it is a minority? Will that hinder that part of the agenda, or is he able to lean, and maybe this is an ignorant question, but able to lean on the Quebec Solidaire?
27: You know, it's interesting, you know, you're talking about those ministers being, you know, downtrodden about the whole thing. And part of the answer in that is that even though the separatist agenda, and even though Paul-Saint-Pierre-Plamondon had said that there wouldn't be a referendum until U.S. President Donald Trump had left office, there's still the fact that it is in the mandate of the Quebec government now, whether or not it's a minority, whether or not, you know, it's 28% of the popular vote support. It's still the mandate of the Quebec government. So that means that does give the separatists an agenda, a means, measures, international exposure to be able to promote sovereignty. So that certainly is a question that many on the federalist side have been saying, that it does really put the sovereignist agenda centerpiece here. So that is part of the issue. So that even though it means that there won't be a referendum for 2 years, it doesn't mean it's a very distinct thing that there will be preparation for a referendum to come. So that changes the cards. It shuffles the deck quite a bit here in the province. Now, there is a question of the fact that, yes, that is true. However, if there is a minority government, PSPP, as we call him here in Quebec, will have to find support among other parties. So he will have to find some other measures. There is, of course, Quebec Solidaire, which is another sovereignist party that is also possibly going to be one of the parties that PSPP will be courting in order to support his agenda. But it remains to be seen to what extent, how many, how the Conservatives and the Liberals will be able to oppose that. We know the Conservatives have been saying, and Éric Duhem, who's the leader of the Conservative Party, was quite colorful about it. Actually, he was saying that he would make sure that the yes bus and the no bus would never leave the garage. He staged had a picture online of two buses, that were school buses, but one of them had no, one of them had yes, and he just had put them in the garage. So he's been very colorful about his intention not to allow a referendum here in the province. The Liberals, of course, have said that they would oppose that. So we'll have to see how that shakes out as well. He indicated last night that he would continue towards his goal of holding a referendum. We'll have to see. We're going to hear from him later this afternoon about really exactly what his intentions are.
1: And what about for people in Quebec? Because I think one of the things that stood out to me as an outsider was just that, you know, the popular support numbers really align with the polling that we saw previously just on the issue of separation, right? Like the number of people opposed in Quebec has never been higher, sitting around 70%, which, you know, is close to in the aggregate what the Federalist Party's got. And you've got a party with 28% now leading a separatist government. Like, what I was noticing the streeters, like, of the people voting yesterday, they seem very serious about casting their vote.
27: Yeah, and it's interesting to see. You know, we always talk about the fact that the idea that the most popular politician in the province of Quebec right now is Prime Minister Mark Carney, and now we have a separatist government in office. So there is that opposition there. But certainly a lot of people have said that they do not want a referendum. They've been talking about the fact that this is a particularly difficult time, of course, with the trade war. So to hold a referendum, that could be costly. So there have been concerns. But there are people who point out that, for instance, when you look into the months leading to the 1995 referendum, most people had at that time were also saying they were against a referendum. This is what separatists have been saying for years, that is, people don't want a referendum until they have a referendum, and then they go out to vote. And so that has certainly been part of the argument. But I've heard from several people. I could hear last night in the room the enthusiasm of sovereignists who say that they feel that they have a chance once again to go to the polls and have their voices heard. And I heard from many people as well, voters, talking about the fact that this is seems like we're just going, you know, back in time, and they felt that they had been able to move on. You know, it's interesting that the CAQ back 8 years ago really made headway in the province here by saying that it would set the federalist separatist divide aside that had really immobilized what they felt the country for so long. 8 years later, the CAQ was eradicated, wiped off the electoral map, and we're hearing again about with the from separatists and federalists discussing the prospect of another referendum. So interesting developments there last night that really sort of painted a very nuanced, a complete picture of Quebec there.
1: I've got just 60 seconds left. I have to conclude with the CAQ. What is the lesson, yeah, right, out of a party that governed for 8 years being blown to smithereens, literally?
27: You know, Premier Christine Fréchette yesterday, she said she took full responsibility for the loss, and there have been analysts who said that she did not lead a very good campaign, but most people are saying that it was not her full responsibility, that the CAQ had become deeply unpopular after a series of decisions, for instance, on the Northvolt battery plant, where they lost a lot of taxpayer money. There were also a series of other measures that were put in place that were quite controversial, a series of scandals with some of the SACLIC and other government bodies in the province here. And so that certainly really shook up the party. People said that perhaps they got too confident in governing and forgot what their roots were, but certainly got really quite, it was a devastating loss for so many people after, you know, this party 8 years ago was its first time in power. And now it's hard to see just what their pathway, what will happen for the future of the CAQ. Many people questioning whether this was the party of one man, and that was former Premier François Legault. And after that, what will happen is really in depth.
1: What a night. What an election. Jean-Pierre, thank you so much.
27: Thank you.
1: Appreciate all your insights. Jean-Pierre Beauchemin is CTV News' Quebec Bureau Chief.
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0: Our top story today is, of course, the outcome in Quebec and the fact that there is now a separatist government, albeit a minority government. But part of the issue that was discussed so frequently during the campaign was, the idea of separatism or national unity crisis in the midst of this trade war with the United States. We have been focused now for the better part of 2 years on that trade war. And one of the primary messages from the federal government and the prime minister himself, both through the campaign that got them elected, but then ever since, has been about the value of not relying as much as we had on the United States as our primary export destination and trying to diversify where we send the stuff we make in Canada. There is a new analysis out of just how hard or easy that might be and the value of what is, being called trade diversification. One of the authors of that study from the IRPP. I never get the full, I'll wait till the guest is here before I say it properly. From the IRPP is Professor Chris Regan, good friend of this program. He is also the founding director of the McGill University's Max Bell School of Public Policy and an economist. Hi, Professor Regan. Good to have you here.
1: Hello, Vashi. Nice to have you.
0: Institute for Research on Public Policy. There it is.
1: That's it.
0: Yeah. Okay, great. I there's so many different ones that I'm trying to always make sure that I'm accurate. I read the entire paper and I found it really interesting because I think it's a great reality check on something that has become such a part of political discourse and something that we hear about so frequently from our political leaders at both actually the federal and the provincial level. Let's start off with the premise more broadly, which is here's what will help fix what our issue with the United States was, which was an over-reliance on them as an export market. Is trade diversification the path away from the bad stuff we're facing with the U.S., Professor?
1: Well, I don't think diversifying our trade is the only thing we should be doing or can be doing. But I absolutely believe, and in this report, we kind of build the case for why diversification is a good idea. And, if we only cared about our material living standards, I think we could just say, well, we'll just keep doubling down on the easiest trade we've ever had, which is with the United States. But once you think, well, we actually care also about how days, of course, big shocks are coming in the form of U.S. protectionist policy. But also, if we think about protecting our sovereignty and our national security, then you start thinking, okay, maybe we should design our trading system a little bit differently. We should rely less on just selling to the U.S. market or buying from the U.S. market. We should redesign our supply chains so that they have built-in redundancies and more resilient. And we should be thinking about maybe producing and exporting different ranges of products and selling to different markets. And so I think diversification is a great idea for Canada, but the truth is it's probably been a great idea for 100 years and it never really has happened. And there's a reason why it hasn't happened and it probably won't happen very easily. And that's really what this report is about.
0: Excellent. And I want to ask you what that reason is, because I often think about when I was reporting, I used to go cover all the trade deal signings, everything from CETA more recently to, I remember going, my first trip was covering Prime Minister Harper signing a deal in South Korea. So we have a lot of agreements that are signed. Why has diversification not efforts under those types of agreements not yielded, a pronounced turn away from the United States? And what has essentially stopped it?
1: Your mention of trade agreements is really important. And, our governments like to talk about how many trade agreements we have with many countries. And I'm all in favor of free trade agreements, the more the merrier, frankly, and investment agreements of that type. But one of the points we make in the report is that it's not enough to just have a trade agreement, because that to make a trade agreement and then to assume that we'll have greater trade flows, basically, that assumes that the lack of a trade agreement was the underlying obstacle. And what we emphasize in this report is that we have heard, and we're only at the beginning of this project, Vashi, but we have heard a number of possible obstacles from the people that we have been talking to. We've been reaching out to business associations and business people and trade policy experts. There's lots of potential obstacles for reasons why Canadian businesses haven't diversified their trade and haven't redesigned their supply chains because they have an interest in doing all of this stuff. So if they're not doing it, then you need to ask why. And so is it tariffs that stand in the way? Well, or is it lack of access to financial capital? Or is it the lack of knowledge of how to deal with the regulatory structure in a different country? Is it just a low risk appetite by Canadian businesses? And there are many possible obstacles that I think we need to kind of get to the bottom of, because only once you understand the obstacles that are standing in the way of Canadian businesses, can you then design a public policy that says, okay, let's design a policy that can actually get around these obstacles. So, you know, we talk about the gravity, the economic gravity of the United States, and we show the data that shows that we all know, of course, overwhelmingly our trade is focused on the United States. Well, something like 65 to 70% of our trade is with the United States, depending on whether you count exports or imports. Well, if you look at Europe, including the UK, which is roughly the same size as the economy, we do 1/6 that amount of trade. If you then look at China, which also is roughly the same size of the economy, we do half of what we do with Europe. So the size of the US market, the proximity of the US market is just a huge advantage for Canadian businesses. And there's no surprise, there's no puzzle as to why we do all of our trade with the US. It's right there, it's huge, and it's super easy. So we have to fight against those built-in gravitational forces if we want to do more trade with Brazil or South Africa or India or Belgium. It's just going to be hard. And, I think we've kind of known that for a long time, but maybe we've just assumed that more trade agreements was the solution. I just don't think that's going to be enough to actually unblock the obstacles.
0: Do you think that there will ultimately, I know you're embarking at the beginning of this project, but do you think ultimately there will be a more structural shift away from the United States? And I ask because, you know, tariffs are, it's language from the president, but it's also very specifically a tariff regime that's been imposed. I've interviewed a number of high-profile Democrats, like Gavin Newsom, for example, pretty recently, who would make no such commitment to remove those tariffs.
1: Right. Well, look, America is not just protectionist under Donald Trump, right? America is a, you know, kind of a reasonably protectionist country, underneath the patina of free trade. They're actually a fairly protectionist country. And I see no reason to expect that the protectionism will go away after Trump. I think it will take on a different flavor. It will take on a different political style, for sure, I hope. But I think Canada needs to be thinking about participating in a world where it is just a little bit more protectionist and not just from the United States. And by the way, there's other reasons why we should be diversifying as well. So if we think that we are entering into a world now that is just more geopolitically challenging and threatening, then the issue of national security and our sovereignty, I think, becomes more important. And then you start thinking about
0: the security of our supply chain. I'm so sorry, Professor. The music is playing me out. I got to leave it there. Thanks so much. Appreciate it. That's Professor.

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12: So here's our idea today. All week and last week, we're talking a lot about the PQ in Quebec and the idea of a referendum and separation. And I was thinking to myself, and our team here was, we need to understand more about the genesis of it, and also like what exactly is sort of what do separatists really want? And there's nobody better than my next guest to help us understand what's going on in Quebec than Elias Makos, the host of the Elias Makos Show from 9 a.m. to noon on CJAD. Elias is with us live right now. Hey.
5: Hey, Vashi. It's great to be with you and provide my, I don't know, unique Anglo, adjacent to Franco perspective on La Belle Provence.
12: Yes, thank you. I value it a lot, and I love getting your expertise whenever I can. So thank you. I thought this was a great opportunity because the rest of Canada is talking about Quebec, which always leads me to believe there's something we don't understand. The first question I have for you is just about like what is driving the separatist ask right now. Like, why has it become so center, you know, front and center in why did it become so front and center in the campaign?
5: Well, listen, the raison d'être of the Parti Québécois is to separate Quebec from Canada. This is a 50-year plus long project. So, you know, it's front and center because Quebec once again has a PQ government. And by the way, that's been pretty darn rare in this century. Mm-hmm. You know, the Pauline Marois edition of the PQ was in government for, I think, 18 months, a minority government there. And, you know, the rest of the time we've had Liberal and CAQ governments in this province, right? So it's been a while since the PQ has been there. And now you've got a young leader like Paul St-Pierre Plamondon that, you know, did ascend. You know, he ran for the PQ leadership a while back, finished fourth. He kept at it, eventually won the leadership. And, you know, there's something to him. Now, he is trying to sell something right now that isn't particularly popular, especially in light of Donald Trump. You know, and Vashi, I don't need to tell you this. Doesn't matter what part of the country you're in. Premiers and federal politicians keep saying Trump, Trump, Trump, boogeyman, boogeyman. To make the case for all types of things, right? So, you know, right now you have this, you know, cloud of Donald Trump that is making Quebecers even less likely to support separation. But the story of Quebec and support for separation is always about conflict and disagreements, and they can happen at any time. You know, that's also the story of Quebec and Canada for the last 50 years. Will there be some constitutional crisis that crops up and reignites those separatist flames? And overnight, the polling goes from 25%, like it is today, to 45 or 50%, where you have to say, uh-oh, we may lose the country. You know, and all this, you know, this is funny, Vashi. We now have a Canada and a Quebec where the Prime Minister of Canada was the former starting goalie of the Oxford University hockey team. And the Premier of Quebec was the former starting goalie of the Oxford University hockey team. You would think these two should be able to get along simply based on that.
12: Two peas in a pod, eh?
5: Yeah. That's right. But this is Quebec, this is Canada.
12: Is there something on the horizon that, or something that you've heard from PSPP that makes you think, oh, this is going to be the thing that you know, ends up sort of being put to Quebecers as a point of contrast or aggravation? Is it immigration, for example? Is it something different?
5: Well, so I think they're going to try their hardest to make lots of these points. They're trying it right away. I don't know if you've heard the hoopla here. They're trying to get rid of the monarchy in the swearing-in ceremony, like completely.

0: in the CAC government. And, you know, they unilaterally changed certain parts of the Canadian Constitution. Mm-hmm. Didn't get in the way. It caused a lot of strife with, let's say, Anglophones in Quebec, right? So somebody's going to have to stand up. But again, do you risk that? Do you risk standing up to Quebec when it could ignite passion and ignite a fire that you don't want to start? Now, as far as issues, to get to your question, Vashi, that I'm looking at, where I'm like, whoa, everybody is sleepwalking. We're sleepwalking right now into a constitutional crisis. And that is the Supreme Court Bill 21 ruling. It is coming. There are a lot of people, not just me, that are also asking the question, why hasn't the Supreme Court handed out their decision yet? I think a lot of people have said that they sort of kind of dragged their feet on this one because they did not want to rule before a Quebec election. Well, ladies and gentlemen, if the Supreme Court rules against Quebec, even though the lower courts went in another direction, if the Supreme Court says, oh, no, Quebec, you can't use your notwithstanding clause in this case. And by the way, we're also going to chime in on your law and we think it sucks and it's racist and discriminatory. If they do that, all bets are off. I think overnight the polling could go to 50% in favor of separation.
1: That's so interesting. So, that could be soon, right? Yeah. I think the Chief Justice had said that they expected to issue their ruling or come to a decision by the end of November of this year. So that's really soon.
0: That's right. It is coming. And now again, like, listen, the court could have a nuanced opinion and say, listen, it's a tool in the Canadian Constitution and Quebec, maybe they're not using it in the way we'd like them to, but they can do it preemptively and that's it. But, you know, in that case, it was incredible the amount of interveners the Supreme Court heard. And they stacked the deck against Bill 21 in just the people they allowed to speak before the court. So I'm looking at that and I'm saying, oh, boy, this is the thing, depending on how it goes down, depending on how the Supreme Court rules, where I think it could be overnight a very big difference. Do not underestimate how popular this law is in Quebec and just how many people, by the way, all political stripes, you can find support for this bill. So, I think that's the biggest thing on the horizon. You can throw in things like high-speed rail, and, you know, that's high-speed rail is a nation-building project.
1: Do you think it's dead, though, now?
0: Well, I don't think Paul St-Pierre Plamondon is very much keen on nation-building projects when the nation is Canada. So, you know, like that's another thing.
1: Yeah, I just think it's like, we are kind of underestimating the degree to which that shifts things around the premier's table. Like, things have been so kumbaya, you know, it's not going to be the same.
0: But I should also point out, it's a minority government. He got 28% of the vote. His dance partner to get a referendum would be Quebec Solidaire. Quebec Solidaire has a very different opinion on what their sovereign Quebec would look like. You know, Quebec Solidaire wants to build some sort of a communist utopia version of a Quebec. That's not the same type of separate Quebec that the PQ would want to build. So, you know, they're going to have to get along if they want to get to a referendum. I don't know if that's very possible. Mm-hmm. So, you know, all this to say that Quebec politics is always the most fascinating.
1: And
0: here's
1: pretty
0: the prime example of it.
1: Thanks, Elias. You're the best. Appreciate it.
0: Take care.
1: You too. Elias Makos is host of the Elias Makos Show on CJAD.
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0: you though, you heard?
1: The WNBA's best are out to stake their claim to the championship. This is the moment that we elevate. 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
13: From the National Newsroom of the Canadian Press, I'm Karen Rebo. Prime Minister Mark Carney spent part of Thanksgiving Sunday speaking with Ukrainian President Volodymyr Zelensky about America's controversial diesel fuel supply agreement with Russia. Carney's office, as he and Zelensky discussed the agreement U.S. President Donald Trump announced on Friday that would see Russia supply millions of tons of diesel fuel to the U.S. to ease pressure on prices. A readout shows Carney made clear this agreement runs against the efforts of Canada and its allies to end the war in Europe by providing Russia with new revenue. Meantime, Ukraine's president says while Donald Trump's social media post Sunday about an energy ceasefire being reached between Ukraine and Russia is welcomed, Russia was still hitting Ukraine's energy infrastructure in the capital, Kyiv, and the city of Kharkiv. ABC's Allison Kosick has more.
14: Trump claiming both parties have agreed with immediate effect. Moments before the announcement, Ukrainian President Zelensky said this.
15: If they want energy ceasefire, we are open for this. Don't attack us. Don't kill our children. We will stop attack your diesel.
14: Zelensky's office says Trump's ceasefire announcement came as a surprise. And soon after the ceasefire announcement, Russia attacked a Ukrainian power plant.
13: A passenger terminal at the international airport in Riyadh has been struck again, a day after a missile hit the Saudi complex and killed 12 people and wounded hundreds. Sunday's strike occurred as King Khalid International Airport remained closed amid its fourth strike in 5 days. The Iran-backed Houthi rebels in neighboring Yemen claimed responsibility. British Columbia's police watchdog is seeking witnesses after a police officer shot a man in Burnaby. Police say they were called about a possible domestic dispute, and upon arrival, a man approached them with an edged weapon and an officer shot him. The province's Independent Investigations Office says the man who was shot sustained serious injuries and was taken to hospital. The remnants of Hurricane Isaias have brought heavy rain and flooding risks to parts of the Central Appalachians and Mid-Atlantic region. The late season storm, which hit Florida as a Category 2 hurricane, has caused at least 4 deaths since it made landfall near Pensacola Friday night. ABC's Leslie Lopez is there.
16: We're seeing oak trees and magnolia trees. They're coming down into power poles, into power lines. So to restore this area, it is going to take quite some time. There are many trees that are still down. It's remarkable to see the effort in trying to get these roadways cleared, but many roadways still blocked, many power lines still affected.
13: Meantime, Hurricane Simon is pounding Mexico's Pacific coast as a dangerous Category 3 storm late Sunday night. Its eye remains offshore, but the storm was expected to impact Puerto Vallarta around midnight and continue through Monday morning. This is the Canadian Press. In sports, Game 1 of baseball's National League Championship Series goes to Milwaukee. Bryce Turang homered off Tarek Skubal, and Milwaukee's bullpen shut down Los Angeles, sending the Brewers to a 2-1 win over the visiting Dodgers in the series opener. In NHL action Sunday, Ty Cartier and Will Cooley each scored twice, and the New York Rangers beat the visiting Vancouver Canucks 6-2 to hand Vancouver their fourth loss in a row. The Philadelphia Flyers suffered their franchise record 7th straight loss, dropping a 4-1 decision to Carolina, and Seattle skated past the Washington Capitals 5-3. And in NFL football Sunday night, Tyler Huntley led Baltimore to a game-tying touchdown and a 2-point conversion in the final minute of regulation, and then scored on a 1-yard sneak in overtime as the visiting Ravens rallied to beat the Atlanta Falcons 30-23. From the Canadian Press, I'm Karen Rebo.
0: Adam Sterling.
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17: 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Hope your day is going great. We have our second hour of wonderful programming for you ahead. Lots going on Parliament Hill, including a decision, and this may sound wonky or technical, but could have big consequences, a decision from the federal government to change their defense investment agency, which is kind of supposed to be making all the big military purchases, so we're talking billions of dollars, into a crown corporation. Now, the accusation from critics is, well, that means less accountability because the ministers will not be in charge of the day-to-day spending. So how accountable is a crown corporation? Yes, the minister oversees it, but does it mean less accountability when they're spending huge amounts of taxpayer dollars? Like I said, we're talking tens of billions of dollars. So we'll talk to the Secretary of State for Defense Procurement, Stephen Fuhr, about that. Then we'll talk to Lauren Dirksen, the interim leader of the BC Conservative Party. What a wild story this is. Mr. Dirksen was on a safari, called to become the interim leader. A day later, the NDP leader and premier of the province, David Eby, calls a snap election. All of a sudden, Mr. Dirksen is the person running to be premier of the province. And so many voters were dissatisfied with Mr. Eby's decision to call the snap election that now what was not going to be a close race has become a pretty close race between the two parties and between the two leaders. And so we'll talk to Mr. Dirksen about that and some of the problematic, you could say, from a political perspective, candidates in his who are running for his party. We'll talk to Judy Trin about a fascinating story, basically a spy, an accused spy, caught by NATO, but not caught here in Canada. It's a Canadian woman, worked for multiple agencies in the federal government, never got caught here in Canada. There's a committee studying why that is the case. And we'll round things out with John Klotz in Money Talk. He'll tell us what financial planners from across the country who got together in Ottawa this week were talking about.
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17: A year ago, the federal government created something called the Defense Investment Agency, aimed at basically speeding up the procurement process, buying big things for the military. Excuse me, I've got a frog in my throat. A year later, they say that agency needs to be turned into a crown corporation. I asked Stephen Fuhr, the Secretary of State for Defense Procurement, why?
18: No. Well, first of all, we're a special operating agency under PSPC with delegated authority. That hasn't changed, and that construct will remain in place until this new crown is up and running with its new oversight. We have done very well. I know we don't have a ton of time, but I think anybody who follows the space would concede pretty quickly that we have delivered a whole host of things, big, large things. We hit NATO 2%, which was a heavy lift. We're in contract or advanced negotiations on some big ticket items, submarines, AEWC, rifles, armored vehicles, items for space. Those things are happening. But this was always a temporary construct, a special operating agency, which is the quickest way to get us going. We started running down the road of a departmental agency. That is true. But the DIA is only a year old, and we tabled the legislation that cited a departmental agency 5 months ago. We've learned a lot since then, and we feel now that a crown will give the flexibility, especially in the commercial space, it will be much easier for the Crown to operate in there, because it's more than just about procurement. It's about production and investment. That's what we talked about. And the Crown, we think, can serve us better. And it will have the ministerial accountable position reserved in the bill, which is in section 9.
0: So, that's the way Crown corporations work, right? They you know, are overseen by a minister. They are arm's length, however, from the government. And I can provide you with examples, with Canada Post, where you're running huge deficits, for example, where they are losing billions of dollars a year. And a minister is accountable, but not in the same way than someone who directly oversees day-to-day spending. I'm just going to ask you very bluntly, because you're using a lot of terms that I don't understand very clearly. On the face of it, this seems like a way to escape accountability.
18: I would argue that that is absolutely not the case. If you look at Section 9, it's about, there's two bullets, I think, and a little bit as the bottom part of Section 9. It talks specifically about the government having the ability to direct the Crown, very specifically. So there is government accountability. Ergo, then Parliament now can get in and hold the government account like it always could. So I think that is far more definitive than any other Crown structure that we've seen.
0: Will we be able to see inside the workings of this? There are already questions, for example, raised by a CBC report about the deal to acquire Global Eyes from Saab, and how there is a contention, and I know it's before Parliament going through like a process of question and answer, but a contention that it's not able to meet the military's needs in the way, or requirements, all of the military's requirements. Like, it's very difficult to get answers even on that. I can't get an interview with Mr. Guzman. I've requested, I can't even tell you how many times. It does not feel like the process is very transparent at this moment. Is there anything you're going to do right now that will make it more so?
18: Regardless of how it's structured, the current structure, a Crown, a departmental agency, when you're dealing with military procurement, depends when you're asking the question. There might be security reasons, we've downloaded a bunch of these things to preferred suppliers. So we're in negotiations with the company right now. That's the current situation with submarines. That's the current situations with Saab. So we're not going to get into a space where we're talking about a bunch of things when we're in commercial negotiations with a company to deliver an outcome.
0: How are Canadians supposed to know the billions of dollars you're spending are being spent in the right way?
18: When we have an outcome and a contract, there'll be more space to have a conversation about that, for sure. But in the middle of it, there's, under any circumstances, that's not something any government would do.
0: So what is, in layman's terms, the thing that will be different? For example, let's take the submarines. How will that process be advantaged by the creation of a new Crown corporation versus the DIA as it exists right now?
18: Well, if you think about it, we think of military procurement, but it's the DIA. It's going to do much more than that. You can think of production, procurement, and investment as three arms of the total process, where there is much, much more that can be done in that space on the investment side and the production side. Since we're scaling up and spending all this money, we have to do more than just provide equipment at speed, which is a massive undertaking unto itself to the Canadian military, because we've been very slow at that in the past. I think we're moving much faster. But how can we parlay the spend into much more than just buying things? It's like, because there's a whole bunch of new financial tools in the legislation that would allow the DIA, if the right circumstances permitted, to take equity positions in companies, if that made sense, right? So we need the talent to understand if it makes sense and how to do it. For the corporation, the Crown Corporation, we're just much, much better at getting that type of talent in there to do the other things other than just buy stuff.
0: And that isn't the case with the DIA, because I remember even the Prime Minister making an argument for talent a year ago in the creation of that. Like, I take what you're saying at face value. I'm just putting to you, I covered 1 year ago the exact same argument being made for the creation of the DIA.
18: Sure. Well, the DIA, as it exists now, it was always temporary. Like, it's a special operating agency. So, yes, it's been executing, but
0: it was temporary. Nobody was saying that a year ago. Oh, by the way, guys, in another year, we're going to change this all again.
18: No, it's out there. I mean, the special operating agency was for Build Canada Homes, major projects, and defense procurement. Well, the other two have become Crowns, I believe. And ours, we were running down the road of a departmental agency. We pivoted because we tabled that legislation 5 months ago, and we've been delivering on procurements. And we realized that, hey, listen, there is a better way we can capitalize on the other aspects of the procurement process, the investment, the production piece. And we have to do much, much more with this money other than just buy things. And this Crown is going to have the ability to do that.
0: So I do want to ask you to get it on the record. There's been a lot of reporting that Mr. Guzman was going to leave. So just for everybody watching, interesting. Doug Guzman is the person who heads the DIA, the Defense Investment Agency. And there's been some reporting that he was going to leave the agency because he was frustrated at a lack of speed, at a lack of ability to do a number of things. Did your government offer to do this in order to keep him in that position?
18: No, I think Doug Guzman has addressed the accusations of whether he was coming or going, and I'll leave it up to him to fully explore that if he wants to. But no, this was the right thing to do for the reasons that I've already expressed. Investment and production's a big part of the process. We need to do much, much more than just buy things, and we need the talent, the flexibility and the authorities to do it. And this Crown Corporation is going to give us those things.
0: And just one final question for you on the transparency piece, because the parliamentary, and I know you've referenced this earlier, the parliamentary budget officer talked about how much money is going to be spent on defense by 2035. If we end up meeting our commitments, you're looking at $163 billion, an enormous amount. One thing the parliamentary budget officer has also frequently now on a couple of occasions pointed out is that your government has yet to outline year by year how that spending will occur. Again, I want to ask you against the backdrop of, you know, worries from Canadians about the amount of their money being spent on this stuff and a lack of transparency. When will you outline year by year spending so that Canadians have a better picture of what it looks like?
18: Yeah, I mean, I can give you a broader brush approach to that right now. We're going to hit 4% by 2030, and we're on a path to get to 5% by 2035.
0: But what happens in the interim?
18: Yeah, you know, we'll come when we're ready to table something that has the details. We're happy to do that. But right now, there's a lot of moving parts, and I'd rather get something out that's accurate than to put something out early just to say we put something out. So don't worry. We're very aware this is a lot of money, and that's why I'm saying this has to do much, much more than buy equipment. It has to provide good-paying jobs. It has to provide careers. It has to support Canadian business. It has to, you know, try and get some of this money into investments for Canadians. So there's a whole host of other things. I don't think Canadians will support this type of spending over time unless we do these things, then other than just buy stuff. So this is the path that we've chosen.
0: And I understand the complexity that you outline. I also don't think Canadians will support it. It's a huge ask, 5%, right, from a country that didn't even meet 2% for a number of years. I'm not sure Canadians will support it unless you do end up being explicit about how that money is being spent. Like, when we're ready, is that really satisfactory for $163 billion?
18: Well, we just started doing this, right? Literally, we've been doing this for a year.
0: Yeah.
18: It's, well, the DIA opened up, I think it was October 2nd. So what is it, October 5th or 6th today? It's been about a year. We'll lay everything out so people can see what's
0: going on. Before 2030?
18: Well, yeah, I think we'll be talking about the details a little bit before 2030. Obviously, like I said, we can't get into the nuts and bolts of any particular procurement. You mentioned one of them when we're having a commercial negotiation with a company, but we recognize that this money is important. We have to spend it, do much more than just buy stuff for the Canadian military, although that is very important. We have to do it faster, and we have to demonstrate that this can deliver more for the Canadian economy, and the Crown is the way that we're going to do that.
17: All right, that is Stephen Fuhrer, the Secretary of State for Defense Procurement for the federal government.
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17: We've been talking a lot about the Quebec election, but there's another one coming up in just over 2 weeks out in British Columbia. There is a brand new leader of the Conservative Party, Lauren Dirksen, who literally became interim leader of that party a day before a snap election was called by NDP leader David Eby. I interviewed Mr. Dirksen in his first national broadcast interview very recently. I wanted to play that interview for you. We'll probably talk to David Eby in a few days. It starts off with me asking Mr. Dirksen that less than a month ago, his party could not even hold a caucus meeting without it falling apart. So why should anyone in BC believe he and that party can run a province?
26: Yeah, certainly it was a pretty challenging time for our caucus. There's no question about that. It was very public, and certainly British Columbians, I think, saw that and were concerned. I think that we've had an opportunity to take an opportunity to bring everyone back under my leadership. I've focused certainly in the first week or so of my leadership on unifying our team, and we're back, and that's already beginning to show very significantly in the polling that we've seen now on three or four different polls.
17: And certainly in those polls, you do see that your party has climbed in the overall numbers when it comes to a contrast with the NDP and where things were under the previous leader. But there is one number that sticks out to me as well, and it's in this same vein from the most recent Léger poll, for example, which showed a majority of British Columbians, 53% in fact, were concerned about internal divisions within the party. 54% also wondered if you, as the party's interim leader, were credible. Again, I'm not referencing, you know, wild stuff that happened years ago. You've had two leaders who were essentially, you know, forced to resign. You've had more than a dozen MLAs who left of their own volition or were expelled from the party. A new party formed out of that. How can British Columbians really just look at you and I hear what you're saying about your own leadership, but actually trust that the party can be as stable as is necessary to run a government?
26: Yeah, like I said, I am certainly not denying the challenges that the caucus has faced. They've been real. And we have had what was a challenging time under my predecessor. But I'm absolutely thrilled with the fact that we've been able to bring everyone back. We've been able to get back into a caucus room and work together on great policy that I'm sure we'll discuss some of today. The reality is that we put together a number of different items that we've introduced in the last couple of days. We've got an incredible host of fantastic candidates, and that's certainly returning MLAs that have an excellent history in this province and have worked very well for the people of British Columbia. I think that's exactly is showing in the polls, and I think that on October 24th, we're going to see support from British Columbians.
0: Okay, there's two things there that you mentioned that I do want to dive into. Policy that you've proposed, but also candidates and the people who are running for your party. And this speaks to another part of that Léger poll that I referenced, where 57% of those surveyed, so not a small number at all, have concerns about the views of some of your candidates. I'm going to highlight a couple of them and ask you to go on the record in response, Mr. Dirksen. You have said over the past few weeks that you are in favor of same-sex marriage. The NDP is flagging on a video on social media with one of your candidates, Heather Maas, in which she is describing material involving boys in same-sex relationships as grooming and conflating the two concepts. She's also the MLA who hosted back in 2025 at the legislature a reception for a group called the Association for Reform Political Action, which is an organization which believes homosexuality is immoral, abortion should be criminalized, and conversion therapy bans should be reversed. She said at the time that there were many views in that organization that align with the views of the BC Conservative Party. Is that acceptable to you, and will she remain a candidate?
26: We've had certainly some pretty robust conversations on a number of different subjects. The fact is that we are going to bring people from all over British Columbia to represent. And there will be obviously robust conversations that come forward on definitely topics such as this. And what I would say is that we are obviously encouraged, and I am committed to making sure that people are treated with respect in this province, and certainly that we provide safe spaces for all of our children, our residents. That's absolute commitment from me.
0: So respectfully, Mr. Dirksen, I have to challenge you. You didn't answer the substance of the question, which is around whether or why she would remain a candidate if she espoused those views. Doesn't that run exactly contrary to what you just spelled out with respect to safe space?
26: Well, I think that the NDP obviously is digging up a number of things that have been canvassed from the past. I think that we have contemplated much since, and I think there have been, obviously, as I just indicated, robust conversations about these types of issues in our caucus room. And certainly I am committed to making sure that we bring forward safe spaces for all of our children and a respectful conversation going forward.
0: Is that view that she has espoused, no matter how far back it goes, and I understand your point about the NDP, but that's what happens in an election. Parties dig up stuff on each other. Is her view acceptable to you? And I ask on behalf of people who are wondering about where your party stands. I know you've made your view clear, but does that, you know, there's still confusion about where other members, including her, stand.
26: Yeah, I don't share that view, of course. And I would be clear in saying that I believe that our caucus is absolutely committed to putting forth, you know, our thoughts on this subject with respect to safety and respect.
0: How can you do that with respect with her in the caucus?
26: Well, I think that there will obviously be conversations that will occur in our caucus room, particularly with individual members, that I hope that we will be able to arrive at a place where we all agree to go forward with, you know, plans and certainly legislation and other things that will reflect a unified thought on all of these topics.
0: But she'll remain in caucus?
26: Yes.
0: Okay, let me ask you about policy. And in particular, the marquee initial promise that you made around not raising taxes, but also not cutting programs. I note, and I've challenged your counterpart, Mr. Eby, multiple times on the size of the deficit in BC, more than $13 billion. How can you do the two things that you're promising to do without conceding to British Columbians that you'll keep the deficit at a record level?
26: Yeah, well, the deficit is at an absolutely unexplainable level right now. And I will say this, that you know, we need to better understand what's happening there. We have had obviously a number of things that we've brought forward. I am absolutely concerned about the revenue in this province that we receive from different other or different revenue streams and sources, including our industrial economic advantage that we should have. Honestly, in British Columbia has been very strained under a number of different bureaucracies, frankly. I mean, permitting and things like that have really stifled business. I come from an industrial area. The reality is that this is very important to any financial plan going forward. We have to get our revenue back in line in this province.
0: I certainly understand that point, but it sounds to me like you would be banking on economic growth and maybe a few cuts at the margin around consulting, which certainly won't amount to $13.8 billion, in order to buttress program spending that, again, you're promising not to cut while also not adding any new taxes or raising taxes. To be blunt, are you conceding that under a conservative government, the deficit would remain as significant as it is now? Because I don't hear anything specific about how you're going to reduce it.
26: No, I won't concede on that point, because the reality is that we have a forest industry in this province, that all of the infrastructure is there to go back work almost immediately in this province. So this is a industry that has been plagued under a number of different things, challenges of access to fiber, challenges around permitting that are very significant, Vashi. I mean, we're talking about certainly permits that I've seen that have been several months to almost a couple of years. And so that is happening in a ubiquitous way throughout this entire province and in most industries. So I won't concede on that point. I think that there is an opportunity to turn that revenue stream on very quickly, and that's not a small revenue stream.
0: Okay, I have to leave it on that note. I'm out of time, Mr. Dirksen. I appreciate your time. A pleasure. Best of luck on the campaign.
26: Thank you very much. I really appreciate the opportunity to be here, Vashi.
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12: 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Stay engaged.

0: There was a really interesting hearing that took place on Parliament Hill. I wanted to flag for you about a grilling, really, of Public Safety Minister Gary Anandasangri, who acknowledged gaps in the security screening process in this country after confirming a Canadian charge with espionage was given a security clearance. Judy Trin has been following this story for us. Hi, Judy.
1: Hi, Vashi.
0: How are you?
1: I'm great, thanks.
0: Good. You've been following the story. We haven't covered it yet on this show, so I just want to start at the basics, if we could. Who is this person and what the heck happened?
1: All right. So it's Claire Biwei Zhang. She is a Canadian intern who got a job, a very competitive job, at NATO. It is in Mons, Germany, and it's at the NATO Military Command Center. So not at headquarters, but it's basically where all the armed forces work. They decide what weapons, what forces to move into what theater.
0: Okay. And what is the story of what happened?
1: Well, towards the end of her internship, at the end of July, she was arrested on charges of espionage, as well as working for a foreign criminal organization. Now, the Belgian authorities did not name what that criminal organization is and who she was spying for. But in terms of what has been reported and what you would assume, it is China. She is a Chinese national, or I should say she's a Chinese ethnicity and a Canadian national. So she got her citizenship sometime in the early 2020, around there.
0: So what are, I know that the Minister of Public Safety was kind of grilled about this. What are the big questions that people have right now about how this even unfolded?
1: Well, first of all, why is it that this allegation of spying was something caught by the Belgian authorities and not Canadian authorities? How did she escape the screening process? And there were red flags. From our reporting, Vashi, we know that she had worked at Statistics Canada. She got in as a student on a student program. Then she got a job at Statistics Canada as well as the National Research Council. And she tried for a job at the Canadian Border Services Agency. However, during that application process, she committed fraud, is what the public service found, because she submitted two applications for the same job under two different names. And if you look at her work history and her social media history, she goes by several names. Sometimes she's known as Claire, sometimes she's known as Biwei, and she's also used other names.
0: So how was that, when she applied and got rejected because of the fraud, was that before she moved to NATO?
1: That was before she moved to NATO.
0: That's crazy.
1: But also, she has also managed to get internships at the World Trade Organization. She also worked for the Canadian Space Agency. She was part of a research hub here in Ottawa with the University of Ottawa, in which they do drone technology, work with AI. So that is cutting edge technology that she put herself in the middle of. So she has been, she's well known in research circles in Ottawa, and she obviously is ambitious and has moved up, but she hasn't had any, this is interesting because she's a NATO intern, right? So this would give her secret level clearance. So it's very low on the totem pole, but at the same time, where she is at NATO, she can basically develop contacts. She can gather information about which general, which lieutenant from what country is interested in what, right? Just from hallway conversations. So apparently how she was arrested was that the security guards at that complex in Mons noticed her kind of acting weird, asking weird questions about, you know, security cameras, you know, what is caught on what. So that kind of alerted their suspicions. And after further investigation, a search warrant, they made the arrest. And it's serious enough that she's applied, I guess, technically what we would call bail. They call it something else in Belgium. She's applied twice for bail and has been refused.
0: Did she ever access anything that was...
1: We don't know. Okay. Investigators have not said. But what the man in charge, the lieutenant general in charge of the Mons complex has said is that no secure information, no information that would put any forces at risk was ever released.
0: So that's the sort of barometer of what we do know, but then there's a whole bunch of stuff that we don't know about what she may have otherwise accessed. When it comes to accountability for how she was able to get all the jobs that she did with the federal government, how she was still able to get over to NATO, even though she was denied at the CBSA, what was the minister asked and what did he say?
1: This is what we know. We know that, and the minister is on the record, saying that CSIS and the RCMP do background checks. Okay, before this person is hired. But what the minister said yesterday was interesting. So this is Public Safety Minister Gary Anasenagri. He did not talk about what information was disclosed to Global Affairs, because Global Affairs ultimately made the decision to give her the clearance. And he actually pointed to someone. He pointed to the deputy head of Global Affairs gets to make the ultimate decision as to whether or not she gets this clearance. And so he deflected by pointing to a senior bureaucrat. But at the same time, we don't know whether or not that information, especially that red flag about a fraud allegation, an act of fraud, was even passed on. And that should have been something that they would have said no. Like, NATO, we can't move her to NATO. However, we do know from the minister's testimony that he learned of the arrest or the pending arrest about 1 week before it was going to happen. And the other thing we learned is that because she has this work history with also the Canadian Space Agency, the European Space Agency, the World Trade Organization, because she has worked in all these international agencies as well, and she got in as a student on a student program in the public sector, we learned that after the Belgians finished their prosecution, most likely Canadian law enforcement will begin their own investigation.
0: Congrats, starting years later. Do you know what kind of penalties does she face?
1: We don't know what type of penalty. It's interesting. The Belgian authorities keep everything very tight because they don't want to basically, bias the proceedings. But she's expected to go to trial on this early next year.
0: And do you think there's going to be any more accountability for the federal government? Like, I take your point that the minister is like, hey, this is the bureaucracy's fault, not mine. But do you think that will fly?
1: The minister has already said there are gaps. And what was also said, that he said he can't really reveal what happened, what information was in the file, because there's a criminal proceeding going on. However, in terms of these gaps, that's a huge gap that someone like this can, with a red flag, can make it all the way to NATO. The other issue too, Vashi, is that in regards to this, Treasury Board Secretariat has control, basically sets how clearances are passed out, basically what the process is. And what the Treasury Board Secretariat said was that because of efficiency reasons, security clearances can be transferred from one department to another.
0: Oh, interesting.
1: So she was cleared for work at Statistics Canada. So maybe she was accepted into NATO.
0: Same diff, Stats Can and NATO, two different, two similar organizations. Judy,
1: right.
0: Thank you. That's our national news correspondent here at CTV News, Judy Trin. A very interesting story that'll be definitely one to watch.

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21: Money!
0: Well, well, well, I have a special treat. Not only was the Quebec election so exciting last night, but today, the one and only John Klotz, certified financial planner with Northwood Financial at IPC Wealth, is here in studio and brought me chocolates to celebrate our one-year anniversary together doing Money Talk. Thank you, John. Hi.
4: Hi, Vashi. It's really nice to be here in person. Really cool.
0: I'm so happy to have you and the chocolates. I don't have a lunch today, so there we go. And I do love it. I'm very happy to see you in person. Great to love doing this segment with you. You're here because you're at the IPC Wealth Conference here, correct? So I'm assuming this is a bunch of wild and exciting financial planners gathered in a room talking about what their clients are worried about, what they can do to help their clients, all that kind of stuff. Do I have an accurate picture?
4: Absolutely. The scary part is all the financial planners in one room. It is a lot of, extroversion and, a lot of interesting topics. But we're hearing from some great speakers, and we're really getting a view as to kind of where things are going. So I thought what I'd do, if it's okay, is just start with the big picture. Right. I mean,
0: please.
4: You know, I described the situation in the economy and the stock market as resilient but complicated. And, you know, the stock market has and the economies have experienced a lot of shocks recently. So if you think about it, high interest rates, high oil prices, tariffs and trade wars, and also a lot of international tensions. But yet the economy hasn't fallen apart, right? Which is really good.
0: Which is so interesting.
4: Yeah. So a lot of the economists are talking about at this conference are saying, you know, the growth has slowed in places, but it hasn't collapsed. Labor markets have cooled. And inflation is still considerably down from its peak, but it hasn't gone away. And I think it's important just to say from the people I'm hearing from, you know, we're not looking at a recessionary environment. But we're not going back to the world pre-COVID, you know, low interest rates, low inflation, and the central banks sort of, dishing out all sorts of financial funds for the markets. But I thought what we'd do is let's talk about Canada. I mean, since we are here in the nation's capital, let's talk about the Canadian economy. And we're getting kind of a mixed message. And so if you think about it, the gross domestic product for the last quarter was 3.3%. That's good. But July was really slow. So we're not getting a full picture there. And I think, Vashi, we've got some challenges here. So population growth has slowed due to immigration and as well productivity is a concern. And I think one of the big concerns is the tariffs are creating some uncertainty.
0: Sure.
4: Yeah. So I bet you're hearing that a lot. I mean, I know it's a hot topic of conversation. And so what this uncertainty is doing, it's not the tariffs. People think of tariffs, they think of inflation. But I think, like I said, uncertainty is the danger. So imagine you're a business owner. You're going to invest $50 million in a Canadian business. And yet you don't, it's going to be reliant on the U.S. trade. And you're thinking, what's that relationship going to be like in 2 or 3 years? So you delay, maybe purchasing the land, maybe building the factory, maybe hiring, maybe building infrastructure. So the uncertainty kind of becomes a tax in its own way on things like that.
0: So can I ask you just sort of like what this translates, you know, when people are thinking, you mentioned the business owner, but just your own personal, your own personal finances, this period of uncertainty mixed, I would characterize, pardon me, it as stasis. So it's like, we're not growing too fast. We're not, blowing up into a bad recession, but we're not like, it's just like this weird middle ground of stasis. When you're thinking about, and I know it's going to depend on your longevity and sort of your timeline, but when you are thinking about your own finances right now, and you're listening to all these economists paint that picture,

0: didn't really have a chance to talk about AI, but obviously it's transformative, right? In terms of what's happening,
1: it's going to kill us all. Just
0: yeah, out.
1: That's the subject we know most.
0: Is, have, oh boy!
1: But before it does that, it's blowing up the stock market.
0: Yeah, well, AI, you know, AI is its own economic story, right? Because when you think about it, when you for AI to exist, you have to have chips and cooling and data centers and electricity and cooling centers and huge infrastructure. I mean, it's really forcing the economy to thrive in that particular area. And one of the questions about that we get asked a lot, is it a bubble? And actually, those comes back to two questions, because is AI really a bubble? That's a really good question. And, is AI real? That's what I meant to say. And it is, because, you know, there's companies are spending money, there's good corporate earnings, but really, one of the issues is about expectations. And I think those companies have done so well, people expect them to do well. So maybe that's a threat to the market, is if they don't fulfill those expectations, that could result in some pulling back.
1: What do you make of the bubble? Like that's the thing that AI, everyone's talking about AI stocks. Is it artificially, particularly in the stock markets in the United States, is sort of amplifying them that it's going to go poof at one point? We've been kind of talking about that for a while. It hasn't yet.
0: Yeah, it hasn't. And the thing is, AI is here to stay. It is real. I believe it's expectations. And I think what could affect it could be valuations, could be profit taking, could be expenditures. I mean, those could impact it all. You're absolutely right. It's something to be aware of. And I think that comes back to what should an investor do, which was your initial question. And I think there's some things you can do. One of them is recognizing that AI is here. And the other thing is it's transformative, but really, at the end of the day, valuations are key. Like, you don't want to buy an overpriced stock. You know, in the internet bubble of 1999, you know, it was revolutionary, but stocks were overvalued, and that is problematic. The other thing is, I think, is diversification. Like, if you own an index fund, Vashi, you know, maybe 40% of that fund is made up of technology stocks. You may have drifted to a lot of concentration in that, which can be problematic.
1: So always look at your composition, right?
0: Always look at it. And the other one is, don't forget this bond issue, which is really becoming more important. Bonds have underperformed for years. Now they're back sort of in vogue. And always consider diversification. You know, Canada, the U.S., Asia, and Europe, they all operate differently in different economies. And one of the things we encourage clients to do, and not enough do it, is to rebalance your portfolio. And that's a huge one, because what can happen is there can be portfolio drift. So again, that's something if you want, you could sit down with an advisor and say, you know, where am I in my portfolio? Because what you want to do is say, I'm prepared to take a certain amount of risk. Has that risk increased? And do we need to bring it back? Those are some thoughts.
1: Okay, we've got about 45 seconds left. Anything else that you learned at this conference that you want to leave us with a final thought on?
0: Well, I think at the end of the day, you know, what we're hearing is, like I said, it's resilient, it's complicated. The market is now, it's about being selective with respect to what you proceed forward with. You know, developing a diversified portfolio has always been the key to it all. And what we're hearing is, you know, change is inevitable, but just kind of keep an eye on it and watch sort of for the drift. In terms of market conditions.
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11: From the National Newsroom of the Canadian Press, I'm Karen Rebo. A passenger terminal at the international airport in Riyadh, Saudi Arabia, has been struck again, a day after a missile hit the complex and killed 12 people and wounded hundreds. Saudi aviation officials said the attack on King Khalid Airport Sunday killed one Pakistani national and injured 11 others. The airport has been attacked four times by the Houthis in 5 days. ABC's Karen Hua reports. From Washington.
12: The Houthis now warn nearly every Saudi airport is a, quote, theater of operations. The FAA is urging airlines to be careful when flying over Saudi Arabia, calling the situation potentially hazardous at any altitude. The Houthis have also been working to restrict oil shipments through the Red Sea. Now, when President Trump was asked whether he would join these Saudi airstrikes against the Houthis, he said, "We may. We're going to look at it."
11: Canada has issued a travel advisory to avoid all non-essential travel to Saudi Arabia, and Canadians already in Riyadh are urged to avoid the city's airport. Prime Minister Mark Carney spent part of Thanksgiving Sunday speaking with Ukrainian President Volodymyr Zelensky about America's surprise reversal on a long-standing American policy of taking no oil from Russia. U.S. President Donald Trump announced Friday a deal that would see Russia supply millions of tons of diesel fuel to the U.S. to ease pressure on prices as the war with Iran continues. Carney's office has provided a readout that shows Carney made clear this agreement runs against the efforts of Canada and its allies to end the war in Europe by providing Russia with new revenue. Ukraine called out the U.S., saying the move helps Vladimir Putin and hurts Ukraine. ABC's Patrick Reville has another take.
13: In reality, most experts say that the amount of diesel that Russia is promising to export is not that much, and certainly not enough to meaningfully change prices. For example, the amount that they have promised initially is far less than a single day's use of diesel in the US. In reality, Russia hasn't been exporting diesel because Ukraine has been hitting its oil refineries so hard for the past year that it's suffering severe shortages domestically.
11: A brand of turkey gravy sold in Western Canada is being recalled due to undeclared mustard. The Canadian Food Inspection Agency says the recall was triggered by Kevin's Natural Foods and that there have been no reported reactions associated with the gravy. Comedian Russell Brand arrived at a London court Monday for the opening of his trial on charges of rape and sexual assault. Brand was flanked by security guards and accompanied by his wife as he arrived at Southwark Crown Court for the first day of a trial that is expected to last 10 to 12 weeks. The 51-year-old Brand has pleaded not guilty to offenses relating to six women and are alleged to have taken place between 1999 and 2009. This is the Canadian Press. In sports, Game 1 of baseball's National League Championship Series goes to Milwaukee. Bryce Turang homered off Tarek Skubal, and Milwaukee's bullpen shut down Los Angeles, sending the Brewers to a 2-1 win over the visiting Dodgers in the series opener. In NHL action Sunday, Ty Cartier and Will Cooley each scored twice, and the New York Rangers beat the visiting Vancouver Canucks 6-2 to hand Vancouver their fourth loss in a row. The Philadelphia Flyers suffered their franchise record seventh straight loss, dropping a 4-1 decision to Carolina, and Seattle skated past the Washington Capitals 5-3. And in NFL football Sunday night, Tyler Huntley led Baltimore to a game-tying touchdown and a two-point conversion in the final minute of regulation, and then scored on a one-yard sneak in overtime as the visiting Ravens rallied to beat the Atlanta Falcons 30-23. From the Canadian Press, I'm Karen Rebo.
7: Anthropic says users can't direct harmful or abusive language toward Claude. It comes as the AI company tries to push religious figures to consider whether Claude might have a soul. The company also says users can't use Claude for election interference or to create fabricated news outlets. OpenAI's projected revenue has reportedly fallen short by about $20 billion. That would put the company's annualized revenue significantly below Anthropic's number. The Financial Times says OpenAI's annualized revenue is at about $50 billion. Apple is reportedly set to release a touchscreen MacBook Pro. Bloomberg says it's among the models that will be coming out on October 27th. Your next phone signal could come from space. The FCC is moving toward a new spectrum auction designed to help smartphones connect directly to satellites. The goal is to improve coverage in places where traditional cell service is weak or unavailable. The technology expands, it could make staying connected easier for travelers, rural communities, and people facing emergencies. Tech Report, I'm Tammy Trujillo.
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17: Mohit is here. Mo joins us from Ontario. Mohit Rajans is a... He's kind of a teacher, really, is what it is. He's a translator, and he translates things with AI and technology into business, into life, into parenting. And you can connect at mohit.ai. He is a real person, or thinkstart.ca if you're afraid that he's not for real. I promise you, he's very much for real. And he joins us to talk about things going on in the world of AI, adopting AI. I'd throw another word at you, enrolling in AI. It's a big word. Like, enrollment is like, okay, I'm in, give me the good stuff. And it seems like we sort of start to adopt things and then things change. So we can't keep up. There's a bit of a hamster wheel happening. We know we've got to learn it. At the same time, we're probably better off if we just get enrolled in the idea of it. Tell me what you're going through.
18: I like what you're pointing out here, and I think that's where some of the frustration's happening right now. It's that, what do you mean adopt? The last time I thought about adopting something, it was a human or it was an animal. And so why is it that all of a sudden some people are saying to us, we need an adoption plan for this technology? And I think that's where a lot of the confusion's happening, but that's not stopping both the federal government and your employer in some cases with this idea that, oh, we need to put all of this plan in place, and everybody on their marketing material to their spreadsheet are making room for what is referred to as AI adoption. And the truth is that you and I probably don't even realize, or most people don't realize, that some of this technology is already adopting the way that you work. And so you might not think to yourself that we are in the phase of actually adopting this technology. You might not think you're even using AI. But what I'm finding is there's two forces that are coming together at once. On one, you have got this monster federal force that's saying we want more of the population using this technology, putting out free resources, etc. And then you've got workplaces that aren't even telling their employers that this technology is part of the update and the technology that they're using on a daily basis.
17: So I'm going to repeat part of that because I think it's very powerful. So you had said adopting AI, and we only think of our selfish little lens about, okay, I'm adopting AI. So I said enrollment, and you can be adopting AI, but not be enrolled in it. Meaning like your bosses are putting it into your systems, but you don't really buy it. You're not really, you're okay. Boss says use it, fine. Doing what I'm told, but I'm not really enrolled in it. And then you said AI is adopting us, whether we like it or not. We need to realize that part, Mohit, because we have to get on this train or get off this train, and AI has already hooked us onto the train, whether we like it or not.
18: I think the natural progression of the tools that many of us use on a daily basis have had an update that should be an indication that artificial intelligence is being used in them. The Microsoft suite that we use on a daily basis itself used to seem like the most archaic thing. It used to seem like the last thing we wanted to use when it came down to anything technical. Now, if you look at those updates, none of them have the old style that we're used to. None of them have the frustrations there. It is an increasing amount of intuitiveness that's coming within the apps that we use that we've never asked for. It's this cognitive offloading that we, in some cases, we don't even know how to go back to the older version. Have you tried to uninstall a newer version of an app based on an AI feature? It's virtually impossible. Yeah. I think that's going to be one of the next phases of what people would demand from some of these newer technologies.
17: Well, that's a whole other conversation. Yes, the ability to unroll it. So let me bring up a couple of things to draw attention specifically to what I think that you're saying is that they're there. When I log into my office.com, right, Office 365, it doesn't even show any of the other apps anymore. You used to come to a landing page that was like, choose your app. And Google was kind of the same, right? Do you want Gmail? Do you want the calendar? Right? Do you want analytics? You used to have a choice. There is no more choice. You log in and you see Copilot. And you actually have to go down to a couple of submenus to go, how do I access my OneDrive and share stuff with Mohit? So that's one thing. And number two, this is a bit of an F1 reference, but if you look around at the sport or whatever it is that you watch, things have changed. Google used to advertise Google. Then Google started to advertise Chrome because they wanted everybody on Chrome because that's where it gave them the data. They have now stopped advertising Chrome. And they only advertise Gemini. So even the big companies and what they're giving us access to, they've changed it. It's around us all the time. And if you look for it, it's there.
18: Meta is another great example. They don't like to be called Facebook anymore. And you and I know we like to call it Facebook.
17: We still do. But they've got their new little cute little guy. Yeah. That's the new AI because people weren't really using Meta AI. Didn't really translate. It was like Meta AI. That sounds big and scary. Okay, let's make a cute little character that looks like half Sasquatch, half ghost. And now he's got a name. And now, you know, adoption seems to be fast.
18: So let's talk about that very quickly. There are in apps like this, that's the Muse app. There are personalized apps that are being built into AI apps. So imagine they're saying the Muse app is supposed to help you with your everyday tasks that you don't even realize that you need help with. But I got to tell you, this misgiving of convenience is really starting to bug me. I don't know. Every AI app is designed to help me book a reservation to something. And to be honest with you, part of the idea of what I like doing is booking my own reservations for things. It helps me with research. I think they're missing the adoption side on this idea that if you give them more assistance, that's how they'll adopt more. If you give that Muse more access to all of your information, they'll become more adopting to you, and therefore you will have AI adoption. We can't fall for that. In fact, what I do like is companies like Google, et cetera, are at least doing the AI essentials that a lot of people need so that they can feel they can go on with their business without having to wake up every morning and look at a headline and wonder if what they're learning is the right thing to do or if their job is going to disappear. And so when we move towards learning what this adoption is, we have to get away from all of the fear mongering and hoping that someone's going to take care of it and just get skilled up a little bit in order for us to actually feel secure.
17: Yeah, we can't fall into that trap. Summarizing what you said, and we do know the silo of information, right? Like the sort of the algorithm, we call it, that we only get fed things that it thinks that we will like. And that's a big one to consider here. I think we're aware of that now as a society. We need to be aware that that stuff is there, and AI is another great place to do that. You have a piece about scholarships, though, when it comes to learning AI. It's interesting that we have some of these bits and pieces that are out there now when we don't even know how or why we're using it, but yet you can learn that.
18: Yeah, a lot of the AI, and I don't want to over endorse this, but what I want to mention to people is the heart of this conversation is the fact there's a lot of free information out there. And between the YMCA, the Chamber of Commerce of Canada, and Google, et cetera, these are companies obviously that are pushing products. They want you to use their products, but they're also placing their money where their mouth is. And they're saying, we are going to train people to be equipped and ready for the workforce. There are scholarships available for students that are interested. Let's start to latch on to some of those those a little bit more. For myself, in my website, I'm trying to consolidate as many free programs there are for people, because I think, you know, rather than waste our time on social media scrolling, we might as well learn some of these things while they're fresh and new. I think it's important. And I think while the government is still doing the stuff for free and having these partnerships available, it's important to access them. Otherwise, we're going to fall behind and we're all just going to fall victim to letting big tech make the rules.
17: And isn't that the scary part, right? Oh, don't fall behind. Oh, you're falling behind. Let's add another job to the list. You now, by the way, you don't have to only post your cat photos to Facebook. You have to be on your buy and sell on Facebook and your updates on Instagram. Plus, don't forget, you got to have the reels. Then you got to do it on TikTok. Now, by the way, AI expert, new job.
18: Well, you know what's interesting? I will mention one thing to you, Shane, is that I really enjoy the conversation, because we have to understand that you and I like words and the idea of words. And so when we talk about media literacy, it meant something entirely different 5 years ago. AI adoption, it could have meant something even different 2 years ago. Mm-hmm. So everyone who's listening, whether you're interested or not, just understand that words are changing. The word agent meant something different 5 years ago. Now you can't say it without saying the words AI. And that's part of the conversation that I hope that we keep track of, because you never know when it's going to actually have an effect on us.
17: It's interesting, right? Because if you said even travel agent today, somebody might perceive it as, oh, use AI for that, right?
18: Right. Any agent.
17: That's the battle. And again, I go back to Kleenex. Still just facial tissue. Okay. And Google, we said it earlier, right? Google is, you're no longer Googling. Google is something totally different, even though using Gemini. So are you Gemini-ing? Oh my God. So many words. Mohit Rajan's Mohit.ai. Get connected. Thinkstart.ca too. Learn more about how AI adoption could be good or maybe not good for you. Thanks, brother.
18: Take care, Shane.
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17: The Uncover Up podcast is available for you online on the podcast form. 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Nathan Radke is here. My conspiracy friends, they're the weird ones. Or are they normal? Ooh. Can't have weird without normal. Can't have normal without weird. By the way, people, all those weird people in your life are essential for you to be normal. 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Nathan, how are you?
1: I think in weird times, being weird is normal.
17: Exactly. Now it's a crossover. Who's the weird one?
1: Exactly. The normal ones are the ones who look strange now.
17: See? God. All these people you thought that were weird. That could be you.
1: It's all of us.
17: Perspective. All right. So what's the book? Tell us about the book.
1: Uncover Up, How to Think Clearly in an Age of Conspiracies. And basically, it's a book that tries to help us deal with the moment we're in now, where it seems like we're just drowning in bizarre stories and cover-ups and disinformation campaigns and lies. And it just tries to, I don't know, give you some skills and tools that you can more safely navigate through this weird environment.
17: On the podcast version of this conversation, the link will be there to the book directly. So you can go take a look at it, decide if it's right for you. Okay, we're getting, speaking of weird and normal, this one is weird. Telephone. The one thing that I can say that since I've been speaking with you and Dr. Lee Kunla is that the game of telephone is symbolically so powerful for what life looks like. Because if you remember the game, of course, you would have a topic, the sky is blue. And then you would lean over to your friend in the circle and you would say, the sky is blue. And then you'd go over there and the sky is blue. And so around the circle. And what usually happens is somebody's not listening and someone says, the shirt is blue. And then through the course of time, and then you get that one person who thinks they're funny, right? And
1: purple, like, monkey, dishwasher.
17: My dog is blue. Yeah. Yeah. The dishwasher stopped running. And then through the course of the circle. And then by the time it gets to the end of the telephone game, whoever says it out loud, how much has the story changed? That pattern is so representative in life. In fact, if ever I were to die, when I die.
1: If ever you will die.
17: I say that was very positive thinking, wasn't it?
1: Good for you.
17: If ever there's the nugget of truth finally shows up to show us what this is all about, it would not shock me if it was like, oh, this is just about the game of telephone. That's the whole thing right there. We're seeing it again, aren't we?
1: Yeah, no, all of the time. And it's such an important idea to understand when we're human beings, we're such narrative-driven creatures. We love stories. We're so convinced by stories. And so it's really important when we encounter a weird story that we try to trace it back to its origins, because you can learn a lot about these stories from where they start off. And the reason I wanted to talk about that today is because recently on another radio show / podcast, there was a man named David Grush interviewed. David Grush is a former U.S. Air Force intelligence officer, and he had some absolutely wild things to say about UFOs and aliens. He said that several UFOs have crashed on Earth. Some of those UFOs have been recovered by governments. the tech on those crashed UFOs has been reverse engineered by Earthbound corporations. And most shockingly, there's several different alien races that are currently at war with each other, sometimes in our backyard. And if those claims are true, that's literally the most shocking news ever broadcast. And Grush seems to believe what he's saying, but the question is he correct? Because you don't have to be a liar to be wrong. And the thing is, with all of these, as we were saying about stories, these are all based on stories. He doesn't claim to have seen these things directly with his own eyes or to have taken part in these alien secret programs himself. Instead, he's gotten all this stuff secondhand, largely through stories, and in one case that we'll talk about through a video we saw. And wow. The thing about these stories is they've been around for a long time, and I've heard different versions of them already before. And so it can be useful to kind of look at them individually and trace them back a little and say, where'd these things come from?
17: Okay, so this is where that, by the way, we share it out there, and the game of telephone begins. And I don't want to get too hippy-dippy on this, Nathan, but clearly the information leading up to this is also the game of telephone, too. And, you know, you said you don't have to be lying to be wrong, and I would even add to that, as the word guy, the distinction between being accurate or inaccurate, being right versus wrong, which implies a moral compass, being correct or incorrect in the information, right? I mean, there's so many different layers to, then you get belief systems like, oh my God, like there's so much that's there, plus capitalism. So, you know, we have to remember that when we talk about these things, that there is a difference between right and wrong. There is a difference between accurate and inaccurate. And there's also a difference between correct and incorrect. And these things make a massive impact on how we tell stories.
1: Yeah, absolutely. And it's important to think of this idea of evidence contamination. And that's when elements of scams or hoaxes or misunderstandings can creep into a story and become part of it, or even something like pop culture. And we'll see from all of these examples that all of those things play a role in forming the elaborate telephone game that we're confronted with when we're trying to look into something like the history of UFOs.
17: Okay, so several different UFO races fighting each other right now, like at war here?
1: Yeah, that was probably the most shocking thing that was said on this episode, because he said that some of the crashed UFOs were caused by aliens fighting each other, which actually does sort of bring up an interesting point that people have said before. How is it, because there's supposed to be all these crashed UFOs at Roswell and Aztec and all these places, how is it they're able to get all the way across the universe and then they get to here and then all of a sudden they crash? And apparently the answer is that there are different kinds of aliens who were at war.
17: Right.
1: And the different kinds of aliens that were listed were the Greys, that's your classic, great big eyes, little skinny arms, the Nordics, who look like tall humans from Sweden, and the reptilians, who look like reptiles.
17: Uh-huh. So what they're doing is, like, they're taking a bunch of conspiracy lines and justifying them and bringing them together. Because each one of those stands alone on its own sort of theory of what aliens look like.
1: Exactly. And we can trace them all back to their origins. The idea of the Swedish aliens, the tall Nordics.
17: Yeah.
1: Well, in the 1950s, there was this movement called the Contactees. And they were people that claimed to have firsthand encounters with aliens from Venus in particular. And apparently they looked like tall humans in jumpsuits and those big onesies with the stripe across the side. They spoke English, of course, and they wanted to warn us about the dangers of nuclear weapons. Now, this Contactee movement has kind of been disregarded and forgotten, in part because the stories were so campy and so ridiculous, and also because we know now that Venus is by far the worst spot in our entire solar system. But even though the origins of those stories have faded, those tall blonde aliens stuck around in the public consciousness and in our imagination. And so they just became part of that sort of alien story. With the Greys, they first showed up probably in about 1964 in a TV show called The Outer Limits. And that was so influential as an idea of what aliens look like, they showed up in other pop culture examples. Close Encounters of the Third Kind, the book and movie Communion by Whitley Strieber, The X-Files, of course. Now we even have an emoji. We even have a gray emoji on our phones of the little alien head with the big eyes.
17: It's true.
1: And so pop culture is such a big part in how we understand all of, like, existence that it's not surprising that the aliens that we saw in movies started showing up in our imaginations. As far as the reptilians go, that goes back to the 1920s from the author of Conan the Barbarian,
17: wow,
1: a guy called Robert Howard. And he was writing these stories about these shape-shifting reptiles that sometimes they came from the center of the Earth or they came from other planets. And so they've all been circulating in our pop culture and as part of our idea and conception of aliens, but we forget sometimes the origins.
17: Okay, so you don't have to be a liar to be wrong. The reptilian part is a science, and there's some terminology of their reptilian brain, all those different things. So you can see how these start to intersect. You don't have to be a liar to be wrong. We're going to continue our conversation. Nathan Radke is here, Uncover Up podcast. Aliens at war. How do we get there? And what is unfolding with the evidence? Because what is the wrong part and what is the liar? And I'll translate that into, you know, you can insert your favorite hockey team, for example. You could say the Toronto Maple Leafs are the best team in the NHL this year. And that you don't have to be a liar to be wrong. Right? It doesn't mean you're a liar. I mean, you might not be right.
1: You might be proved wrong. We'll
17: see. Might be proved wrong in time. But that doesn't mean you're a liar. It just means you believe it. And so that's fun and playful. Okay, so we're going to find out how fun and playful becomes a real problem. Coming up next, Shane Hewitt and the Night Shift.
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17: Nathan Radke is here on Cover Up Podcast. Multiple species of aliens at war, and that's how we're finding out all of these crashed spaceships, UFOs, all these things. It was recently on a podcast. I don't mind saying it, Nathan. It was Joe Rogan's podcast.
1: I know. I was kind of avoiding saying it.
17: I know you're avoiding it, but it's okay. I enjoy his podcast from time to time. I don't have that kind of time to listen to all of it. But that's what it was. But it was quite outlandish, was the claims. So maybe reset the claims. And then you talked to us about on the previous conversation that's on the podcast about the different kinds, the grays, the reptiles, whatever. So explain what the assertions were. And let's talk about how the evidence is not necessarily evidence.
1: So this is a former U.S. Air Force intelligence officer who was on the Rogan podcast talking about basically that lots of UFOs have crashed on Earth. And partly that's because, again, he claims that the aliens are at war with each other, and so they sometimes fight over our skies, and then they crash that way. Also that a lot of tech has been recovered by governments, Earth governments, and that we've also recovered alien bodies. And it's wild hearing somebody with his bona fides as a former Air Force officer to talk about this stuff. But the problem is, it's all through stories. It's not stuff that he has directly experienced. It's stories that he has heard. And while he trusts the people that have told him the story, that doesn't necessarily mean that the stories themselves are trustworthy. Especially when we're talking about crashed UFOs, because you can trace that story back to the early 1950s. And there have been all sorts of examples of scams and hoaxes where people have argued, a flying saucer crashed in Aztec, New Mexico. That was one of the first ones ever. And that story came about because there was a man called Silas Newton. He was kind of a failed oil guy. He was trying to sell this gadget that he had invented that he claimed could detect oil. And the story that he used to sell this gadget, which didn't work, it was just full of lights and whirring mechanisms. The story that he told to sell that gadget was that a saucer had crashed in Aztec, New Mexico. There had been alien bodies. The American government was covering it up. And then he had gotten access to this top secret alien tech. Now, that Aztec hoax, and it was eventually revealed as a hoax, and Newton was eventually arrested for fraud, but that original hoax gets forgotten. And then it reappears in other guises. It shows up again in Roswell, which is when the lots of people have heard of. But that story of Roswell draws from that earlier hoax that we saw at Aztec. And so then, by the time we get to now, we have all these ideas that, microchips or Velcro or fiber optics, all of these things were gathered up from crashed alien saucers. But that original alien saucer story was just a hoax to try to sell nonsense. And when we look at all those innovations that are claimed to be, reverse engineered from aliens, there's histories of all of those. Those innovations didn't show up out of nowhere. They're all the result of groups of people building off of each other's work and research, documented trial and error and experimentation, not spontaneous invention out of nowhere.
17: Stealing ideas. From those aliens.
1: Humans aren't smart enough to come up with Velcro.
17: Right.
1: That's got to be aliens.
17: Yeah, and it kind of diminishes so many things that humans have done, right? Like, which is too bad. But the one thing that I've learned from you guys is drift, right? Like, the truth is drifting here. And I would hesitate to even call it the truth, but the accuracy is definitely drifting. Storytelling is so beautiful, Nathan. Like, it is the most beautiful thing about being a human. That's what music is. Music is a story that makes your body want to move for some reason. Like, it's cool, but yet the stories that we tell ourselves are also exactly the problem, right? So, words can be gifts. Words can be weapons here. Now, this is where the part of, you don't have to be a liar to be wrong. You just trusting the wrong things. Is that kind of a clear way to go? Because how do we take this next?
1: Well, because the thing is that stories are so convincing. Sometimes we confuse how compelling a story is with how accurate it is. Because the more compelling it is, the more vivid it seems, the more easy it is for us to imagine. And the more easy it is for us to imagine, the more realistic it seems.
17: Right.
1: But the problem is, these stories kind of take on a life of their own. Sometimes they have their origin, as we've seen with flying saucer crashes, they have their origins in scams or hoaxes or pranks. Sometimes they have their origins in pop culture. The idea of the Men in Black, which is something else that David Grush was talking about, he said that he knows that people have been threatened or injured or even killed by shadowy authorities trying to protect the UFO secrets. And this, of course, is the classic idea of the Men in Black. But other people who have come forward, Navy pilots who have come forward to say that they have experienced UFOs, these are legit people who have experienced a weird thing, they've said, no, I haven't gotten any kind of retaliation. I haven't gotten any kind of threats. And this Men in Black idea also goes back to the 1950s. There was a guy called Albert Bender who had a little organization and a little magazine. And then he had an experience as he was researching UFOs. While he was sleeping in bed, strange men in dark suits came and teleported him away to a secret base in Antarctica where they warned him not to talk about aliens. Now, it's been suggested that it's possible maybe he had a dream or a nightmare or even sleep paralysis. But Bender had a friend named Gray Barker, infamous UFO pranker, created a lot of hoax footage of like flying saucers using hubcaps dangling from fishing wire. And Gray Barker saw a good, compelling story in Bender's experience. And so he wrote books about it. And this is where we get the idea of Men in Black. And then again, that kind of gets lost in the shuffle. And the story gets retold and it gets picked up by pop culture with movies like Men in Black. And then it just becomes one of those things that we know the modern version of it, but don't know where it comes from.
17: So being factual is even slippery because you could say the fact is, like, it's always expansion, right? Fact is, this is what so-and-so said. And that is a fact, but that doesn't mean what they were talking about is the truth. And so this is where we get tangled up in it. So what's the problem with this? I mean, obviously, it sets the course of more drifting of the storylines. People believe it to be true. Is it the claim that it's true? Is it the claim that it's real? Or is it, does it all get solved by, like, it's possible? Because if you say, like, it's possible there's three aliens fighting over things here, okay, it's possible,
1: yeah,
17: right?
1: Of course, it's definitely possible. It's not impossible. But as Bertrand Russell said, it's also possible that there is a ceramic tea set that's orbiting the Earth, and then we just can't see it. There's no way to prove that it isn't there. It could be there. The problem is that it does get us further from what we'd like to think of as the truth, because this is something that, like, I'm interested in, you're interested in. We want to know what is actually going on. And when we're experiencing this kind of drift, as we're starting from, like, if you build your house on sand, then that house is going to topple over. Those stories that are built on hoaxes and pranks and pop culture moments, those are stories that are ultimately built on sand. And then if we start to build our worldview, if we build our cities on sand, then our entire worldview is going to be based on falsehoods. And when that happens, we become very easy to manipulate because we don't have any kind of bedrock to anchor ourselves to.
17: Right.
1: We don't have any kind of truth that we can say, okay, we can at the very least know this and move from there, because at that point, all things are possible. And if all things are possible, that makes it very easy for us to be led astray in all sorts of different and potentially dangerous ways.
17: I get that. And I think you're bang on with it. At the same time, I can't help but think, like, we could use a little bit more possibility in our lives to rethink the things that we're at. So again, just like the words can be such gifts and the words can be used as weapons, the stories can be gifts, the stories can be weapons. The possibility is such a gift that we have to think out of the box. We have to find new ways of living life. But at the same time, it could be such a weapon.
1: Well, this is the balancing act, right? We have to be imaginative. We have to be open-minded. We have to consider the possibility, the very real possibility, that a lot of the stuff that we think is wrong. But we have to, it's like we have to have one foot on the escalator of imagination, but we've got to keep another foot sort of grounded.
17: At the bottom
1: so that we don't just get carried away.
17: Well, we're going to need to stretch a little before we do that, because that feels like it hurts.
1: Good for the hamstrings.
17: Nathan Radke. Get the whole conversation. Fascinating look. Aliens fighting against aliens, waging war here on Earth. That's why we see these alien crashes of spaceships. Evidence contamination is the topic. Thank you very much, my friend.
1: Thanks for having me on.
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17: Dr. Samantha Yameen is here. Science Sam science.sam and all the socials, samanthayamin.com to get connected. We're be a goldfish, instead be a fruit fly. I think that's what we're doing today.
0: Something like that. Sure, why not? Did you see these videos of people doing simulations of fruit flies doing ridiculous things?
17: Like no, tell me about them.
0: Solving a Rubik's Cube, parallel parking even. There was one slicing up a doner kebab. So there was this published study, a whole open access map of the wiring, the complete wiring diagram of a fruit fly brain, which is very cool. And we'll talk about that. But what people did with it is they took it, attached it to like different games, and then got the fruit fly brain to do all these things. So they're saying that they got a fruit fly to like solve a Rubik's Cube, play the video game Doom.
17: I feel like those are really tiny little wires to wire up the brain. I mean, how big is a fruit fly brain? Like a quarter of a millimeter?
0: Something like a poppy seed. It's got 100, they mapped 167,000 neurons.
17: Really?
0: For comparison, we have about 500,000 times more. We have 86 billion neurons. So tiny compared to us, but still a lot in general. 167,000 is no small feat.
17: So what is that? Does that say more about us or about the fruit fly?
0: I'll leave that to you to interpret.
17: Wow.
0: But the scientific feat here is that we have the most complete wiring diagram of any. It's actually the most complete, the largest wiring diagram of neurons, most complete of any organism ever. And that's of this male fruit fly brain, because they also got part of their equivalent of a spinal cord. So that was like a huge feat for them to map out and get this complete picture so that they can start to understand, okay, if a fruit fly smells something and then flies towards it, let's try to map out every single connection that's making that happen. The ultimate goal of neuroscience, right? To see exactly how our behavior is encoded. But then what people did with it, I thought was really funny and opens up a lot of questions. People were asking me like, do they just make this fruit fly conscious in a computer and they're using it to solve a Rubik's Cube? Like, is that
17: it is
0: ethical?
17: Fun. I don't know if there's any organizations for the rights of fruit flies. I mean, was it well known that fruit flies had brains?
0: Oh yeah, we've been studying them forever because they're a really helpful model organism, because they have just complex enough of brains to make it interesting, but they reproduce really fast, so they're easy to do genetic experiments with. So they're like a critical, I know we think of them as like the annoying things in our kitchens hovering around old bananas, but in a science lab, they're incredibly helpful model organisms to help us understand genetics and like even things like behavior, right? And these people were mapping a male fruit fly brain because we previously mapped part of a female one. So they wanted to see sexual differences between the brains, which they found a few subtle ones that are interesting. So yeah, not so many beers. We've been doing this.
17: The answers to the differences between men and women solved with a fruit fly.
0: I mean,
17: so what are we taking away here? What are we learning? I mean, if they're easier to study, obviously tiny, but because there's a lot going on that is simple, what would you hope to find there?
0: The scientists behind it, and I should say it was also in partnership with Google Research, their research arm, they're trying to see, can we actually map something this complex? Because we can't even, this was a feat to get to a fruit fly. It took years. And in fact, they had to use AI tools to fill in a lot of the gaps. And then they had 29 human proofreaders spend 3 years kind of double checking the AI's work.
17: Wow.
0: And that's the only way we were able to get to this complete a wiring diagram of just a fruit fly. So, you know, a lot of people are thinking, okay, are we going to do this with humans next? It's a way more challenging problem to solve because of how many more neurons we have in our brain. But the goal, when you get a wiring diagram of any organism, is to then try to break it down and see how it works, to try to see which exact neurons are firing in which pattern and what strength and in which direction to make whatever behavior happen. And so now they can start to layer on. Now that they have the map, they can start to layer on the directions and understand how behavior maps onto that.
17: Okay. and where does it translate to us? Is that, is it, does it give, does the map give a possibility of how a map works mm-hmm. versus a map of a fruit fly says this is how humans work.
0: It certainly, whenever we've studied things in model organisms, it's inspired questions and helped us discover things about the human brain. But at its most base, the goal of neuroscience is to be able to answer questions at this level. And the technology that they're developing to do it in a fruit fly will then pave the way for technology to do it in a human. So you kind mm-hmm. of start small and grow and grow. So next, they're working on doing the same thing for two different type of fish, slightly more complicated brains, and they'll keep going. And I should say at the same time, people are trying to do this directly in humans. It's just

0: that means. Like, what will it mean that will approximate a human brain in a computer before we ever know what a real one looks like? Will that lead to certain assumptions about our brain that are wrong? Will it lead to
1: like a bias filter or something?
0: Yeah. I think about that a lot.
1: Yeah. I get that. That's kind of weird, but I get it. So do we need to know how the brain works though? Truly? Like, is this one of these things that, I mean, science is, you know, go science, right? Like go do it. There must be a point, and this maybe this is the conflict that scientists go through with, where they go, okay, yeah, but do we need to know this?
0: I've been also contemplating that. I would say yes. If you want to ever solve a problem in the brain, for example, someone with dementia
1: who
0: loses their memories.
1: Totally.
0: If you want to ever be able to save those memories or bring them back, you need to understand how they're encoded. And to understand how they're encoded, you have to do these experiments. I think the challenge that we're facing right now is what else comes along with that.
1: Yeah.
0: And I guess how we go about studying it. I don't want to freak people out because, again, getting to this stage in a human brain is going to take a long time, especially to do it right. But it's something we should be thinking about. And it's something to be excited about as well.
1: Yeah, I get that, especially for anybody who's been afflicted by such illness, right? I get that part. And maybe I should rephrase my question now that I hear your answer, is that maybe the question is, should we be doing this? The question might be, are we ready yet to do this? Because can humanity handle the info, and are we going to assume a bunch of stuff about it? It's cool, though, and it's kind of crazy to think that it comes from a fruit fly. I think it's so cool. I who knew that we'd have so much in common with, you know, like pigs for hearts and dolphins for consciousness and fruit flies for brain stuff. Put that on the pile. Amazing stuff. SamanthaYumean.com, science.sam on all the socials. As always, Sam, thank you.
0: Thank you.

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4: From the National Newsroom of the Canadian Press, I'm Karen Rebo. There is some confusion over U.S. President Donald Trump's claim that he has brokered an energy ceasefire between Ukraine and Russia. Ukrainian President Volodymyr Zelensky suggested that social media post yesterday came as a surprise to him, and Russia kept hitting energy targets in Ukraine after that said announcement. But Zelensky said he would welcome such a ceasefire. ABC's Allison Kosick reports.
5: Despite Russia stepping up attacks on civilians, President Trump criticized Zelensky over the weekend, saying he needs to go.
6: I suggest they get a new leader who can make a deal.
5: Trump, angry that Zelensky criticized his decision to lift U.S. sanctions to buy Russian diesel, a reversal of U.S. policy that's drawing bipartisan backlash. Critics say Trump may be breaking a law that bans the purchase of Russian oil without consulting Congress first.
4: Prime Minister Mark Carney spent part of Thanksgiving Sunday speaking with Ukraine's president about America's controversial diesel fuel supply agreement with Russia. Carney's office says he and Zelensky discussed the agreement Trump announced Friday that would see Russia supply millions of tons of diesel fuel to the U.S. to ease pressure on prices. A readout shows Carney made clear this agreement runs against the efforts of Canada and its allies to end the war in Europe by providing Russia with new revenue. Albertans can start trekking to the polls this week to have their say on whether it's time to look at quitting Confederation. With an unprecedented demand for mail-in ballots, Elections Alberta says there could be a record turnout. Tuesday is set to mark the first of 5 days of advanced in-person voting for the October 19th referendum. Pope Leo will undergo surgery to remove a nodule on his lung in the first major health event of his 17-month pontificate. The small lesion was found in an early stage during a routine check. The 71-year-old Leo, who was physically active, made the announcement during his Sunday blessing. He'll have the surgery in the coming days with a recovery time of about 1 week. And for years now, Alberta-born musician Katie Lang has considered herself retired or semi-retired from the music business. The Grammy winner spent a decade with her ailing mom in Calgary before her mother passed away in 2022. Katie Lang says she grieved the great loss and is currently enjoying a so-called recess from the industry.
7: Recess is actually a perfect word for it because I'm just playing and hanging out with my friends. And maybe there's more work, I don't know, but I don't feel like I'm ever going to be fully engaged in the music business anymore.
4: The 64-year-old singer says celebrity, along with Buddhism and coming out publicly in 1992, all shaped a complicated relationship with fame. Katie Lang now lives a low-key life in Oregon. This is the Canadian Press. In sports, the Saskatchewan Roughriders visit the Montreal Alouettes this afternoon in the lone Canadian Football League game on the Thanksgiving Monday schedule. The 12-3 Alouettes have clinched the East Division title and haven't lost at home this season. The 8-7 Roughriders have yet to clinch a playoff berth. South of the border, the AFC leading Buffalo Bills aim to improve to 4-1 when they visit the LA Rams in tonight's lone NFL game. Falcons quarterback Michael Penix Jr. sustained a rib injury during Atlanta's 30-23 overtime loss to the Ravens last night. He was sacked late in the fourth quarter and couldn't finish the game. Baseball's Milwaukee Brewers will try to take a 2-0 lead in the best-of-seven National League Championship Series tonight when they host the LA Dodgers again. The Brewers beat the two-time defending champs 2-1 in last night's opener. The American League Championship Series opens tonight in Tampa Bay, where the Rays host the Cleveland Guardians in Game 1. From the Canadian Press, I'm Karen Rebo.
8: Other Mommy topped the box office. The sci-fi horror movie starring Jessica Chastain as a sinister entity appearing in a young girl's closet earned more than $27.5 million in its debut, despite overly negative reviews from critics and audiences alike. The Social Reckoning, Aaron Sorkin's follow-up to The Social Network, made just $5.5 million. Mike Love is back on stage with the Beach Boys despite what longtime collaborator John Stamos calls some serious health challenges. The 85-year-old, the only original member of the group, performed in Cincinnati and Nashville this weekend, months after the band put its tour on hold, canceling several shows. Stamos says doctors, family, and friends have urged Love to focus on his health, but the singer insists performing keeps him going.
9: So if I get jealous, I can't help it.
8: Justin Timberlake and Jessica Biel's 11-year-old son is making his acting debut. Silas Timberlake has a brief, non-speaking cameo in the new Apple TV Plus film Matchbox the Movie, which also stars his mother. She says Silas has had an interest in acting for a while now, and it's probably not the last time that we'll see him on screen. That's entertainment. I'm Daria Albinger.
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1: October is Autism Awareness Month. If you ask a parent, every month is Autism Awareness Month. As parents go through all kinds of things, and let's be honest about all this, parents ask themselves always, is my kid on the spectrum? Or is my kid just weird? Right? And when I talk about autism, I'm going to talk about it quite delightfully. Not because it's, it is a pragmatic situation that kids go through and parents go through. Mm-hmm. The fireworks, easy and difficult. The shines of light, in some cases, the absolute genius. Holy crap, can we learn from some of these people? It comes in so many different forms. So I do speak about it lightly, and I don't want anyone to be offended by that, because let's be honest, you meet a spectrum kid and you're probably going to learn something. And so that's where we're going to get started. Serena, not only founder and executive director at the Lighthouse Learning Development Center, mom, too.
2: Yes. Yeah. To Daniel, 20 years old now.
1: Really, eh? How's that feel?
2: I'm old. I never really envisioned 20. We're one day at a time when you live in our world. And so it's very different.
1: What's Daniel's life like today? Is he at home with you or is he on his own?
2: He is. Daniel will never be fully independent. He will live with me the rest of his life. He does go to program every day, and he is still learning and gaining skills. He has very clear goals for himself, some of which we know that he probably won't be able to reach, but that's not for him to know, because we want him to keep doing what he's doing to get to wherever he's going to go, whatever that might look like. We don't want to close any doors for him.
1: Well, and you never know. I mean, things change, right? Things happen. Sometimes lightning strikes, so might as well.
2: Yeah.
1: Why stop chasing those things? Why say no? What a crazy notion that is. So what kind of situation is parenting Daniel been like for you? Is it, does he function as a younger mentality? Is he, in that his brain is doing all kinds of things, sort of bits, sensory stuff? Where does it land for him?
2: Yeah, Daniel has multiple comorbidities in addition to autism. So he also has ADHD and severe anxiety, and an intellectual disability. He would function around a six-year-old level, Thomas the Train being one of his favorite things.
1: Oh, good taste, though. Let's be honest.
2: Absolutely. There's a lot that adults can learn from Thomas the Train. He is semi-independent in skills. Things like washing his hair, he has challenges with, but things like, bathing himself, he can do on his own. He requires more assistance than he thinks he does. And we try and always honor his independence because he is 20 years old. And there's a lot that goes along with having a 20-year-old who developmentally is younger, because we have to respect the fact that he's 20 and in his brain, he is 20 years old. And so we try and honor that while still maintaining some of the learning that he needs for different skill sets.
1: Yeah. And that intersection of being a young man and still a boy is got to be difficult, right? At times.
2: It's very challenging for him, especially my daughter's 17 months younger. And so he very clearly can see the differences between himself and her. And, you know, one of the big things that we talk about in my household and at the Lighthouse continuously is that there is no baseline for normal. That doesn't exist. And he is at one place and she is at another, but that doesn't make him different or less than. It just makes his path a different journey.
1: I think that's good advice for all of us normal people, that there is no normal anyway. It's a facade. So everything starts to change around it when we just accept that, I think, for our lives today, too. Okay, so a hot take. Some of these kids shouldn't be going to regular schools. What do we look at? I mean, it's square peg, round hole in some of these cases. And I think even for the normal kids, it can complicate their learning with someone who is not able to go through the same process that they are. What are your thoughts, and what do we need to be aware of when we're dealing with an autistic child's learning?
2: I think, you know, when we talk about inclusion, especially in the education system, we talk a lot about having neurotypical individuals with neurodiverse children because they're peers. And when you look at the definition of peer, it is, you know, similar skill sets and abilities. And most times when you have a child with autism, they don't share similar skill sets, interests, or abilities with their neurotypical counterparts in the classroom. And that can be very challenging for both. My son, like I just said, is very aware of his differences to other people. When you put him in an academic setting, he can't focus on what he needs to focus on and learn because he's so concerned about trying to fit in to the norm of the classroom. And when he has such different learning needs, the environment needs to be different. The tools need to be different. The learning strategies need to be different. You can't expect him to accommodate or, you know, change what he needs because that's what the class has. On the other side, and I talk about this a lot, and I know that it's not the popular opinion, but if a child like my son or my son had been placed in the classroom with my daughter, I would be the first one to say one of them needs to go. Daniel does, when he's frustrated, have violent outbursts that would require the classroom to be evacuated. And, you know, not only are we disturbing the learning of these other children, but we're creating a picture of neurodiverse children that we don't want neurotypical kids to have. You know, Daniel's having a hard time. That doesn't mean that this is the norm for him. And what we forget is that when kids see that, they can't see how excited he is when he talks about Thomas or how much he likes going to get ice cream, like very typical children. They see one thing and it becomes scary. Mm-hmm. And in my opinion, it does the opposite of creating inclusion. It creates something that we don't want, which is, you know, a scary situation for people looking at my son.
1: Yeah. And then, of course, the next child that comes along, now there's a preconceived notion.
2: Absolutely.
1: That makes a big impact.
2: And, you know, as we know, you've met one person with autism, you've met one person with autism.
1: Yeah.
2: And we need to treat them all differently.
1: Yeah. Yeah. It's a wild thing. It's difficult because how do you, like you just said it, if it's you met one person with autism, then how do you create an environment that you can put multiple people in when multiple people could have violent outbursts? And then now you're trying to evacuate folks that are processing differently than you, right? So you can see how this gets complicated so quick. So mm-hmm. How do you deal with it?
2: Well, and how do you choose which kid gets to be in the classroom and which kid doesn't?
1: Yeah.
2: You know, there is nothing wrong with saying that a human needs a different learning environment. I am not an engineer. If you put me in a room with a bunch of engineers, I'm going to feel lost. I'm not going to understand what they're talking about. I'm not going to have the level of education that they have, and I'm going to feel very different. That doesn't take away from my accomplishments. It doesn't take away from what I do or my education. It's just different. And I think that we spend so much time not looking at it that way. Just because a child with autism requires a different environment doesn't mean that they can't learn, doesn't mean that they're not going to achieve miraculous things. It just needs to be in an environment that works for them. And when you have multiple kids in an environment that's built for a systematic education approach, it's not going to work because they're going to spend their entire day trying to fit into that approach when that doesn't work for them. You know, one of the examples I use all the time is before you sit down and play a board game with a child with autism, you have to explain to them what game means. You have to explain to them what rules are. You have to explain to them what the game piece is. You can't just get in and play the game and they don't learn incidentally from peers or other children. And so, you know, they get there eventually, but they get there in a way that matters and makes sense to them. And that isn't in large group learning.
1: Serena Thompson is here, a mother of an autistic son and working for learning around autism. We're going to come back with more because I want to hear the parenting part and how do we make these people feel like they belong? Fear of not belonging is such an important part. We'll talk about it next. Shane Hewitt and The Night Shift.
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1: Parenting an autistic kid. Well, let me say it this way. Parenting a kid is hard enough. Mm-hmm. Parenting an autistic kid is just like, it's not even three-dimensional. It's four-dimensional, the stuff that's got to be going on with all of it. Serena Thompson, founder and executive director of the Lighthouse Learning Development Center, mom to Daniel and other children. Daniel is in the conversation as an autistic young man, 20 years old. Yeah. Now, for anybody who didn't hear the beginning, it will be on the podcast of this conversation, but you had said about Daniel likes, at 20 years old, Thomas, the tank engine.
2: Yes.
1: And the people around him are applying for jobs to be a train engineer.
2: Yes.
1: Right? Like to look at it pragmatically. And so you have one child in one seat who wants to actually drive the train or go to business school and run the train company. And his friends around him that he's grown up around, he's looking at playing with the toys. So there's the gap. Truly. Mm-hmm. And to speak to it truly. So how do you do that? Because you talked about, you know, kids in the classroom and everyone learns differently, but everyone does learn differently.
2: I think we need to meet the kids where they are. You know, one of the things that we've done with Daniel, one of the things that we do with our students at Lighthouse is we meet them where they are in every avenue we're trying to teach them. So, you know, Daniel physically might be in, at this point, he'd be, you know, second year university age, chronological age. He is working at a grade two level. And if you ask him, he will tell you that I am in grade two. But he doesn't measure that by the Ontario curriculum. He measures that by certain worksheets that we provide him. I think that what we need to step back from is trying to teach a group of individuals the same way that we teach neurotypical individuals. You have a child with autism who might be, and my son is one of these, probably university level math. He has a photographic memory. And, you know, you could put equations in front of him and he's going to answer them and you're going to wonder why his brain works that way. But if you said to him, Daniel, mom has one apple and Shane has one apple, how many apples are there? He can't answer that question because you've embedded language into a system that he thinks is just numbers. Hmm. And so what we need to do is meet these individuals where they are in every single place that they're at. And so that might be different for life skills than it is for math, than it is for language. And we have to individualize everything that we're teaching them where they are, not where we want them to be.
1: Okay, hard questions time, Serena. We always talk about belonging, right? Like, oh, belonging, let's create belonging. Philosophically though, it's belonging is never the problem.
2: No.
1: It's the fear of not belonging.
2: Yes.
1: That's where the problem truly lies. And we all go through that. Everybody goes through that. And so how kids process it, whether they are 20 or whether they are six or whether they're functioning as 20 or functioning as six, we as adults go through that too. The catch is the kids around us, your daughter, and with your comfort level, talk about it. And parents will go through this because I always joke that, you know, the first child, you know, God makes that one easy because then the second one, that's how you get conned into having the second one that's difficult. Mm-hmm. All the two child parents get that. And so the second child, though, in your case, your daughter, like there's so much air gets sucked up by autistic kids and difficult kids, and even kids that they're just high maintenance kids. They're kids.
2: Yeah.
1: But they suck up so much air out of the room, Serena. And you know, your daughter, I'm assuming, has probably paid the price at times. And you could translate that to the classroom where you said neurotypical. I like that typical word, where typical kids are, they're paying the price. Mm-hmm. So that's another reason why this needs to be reevaluated, no?
2: Absolutely. Absolutely. I mean, you know, children in general have it hard enough these days, especially post-COVID. Their lives are very challenging. And to put them in a situation where they don't know from one minute to the next if they're going to remain in their classroom, if they're going to spend the rest of the day in the library, is very, very challenging. And trying to explain that while at the same time trying to talk about inclusion and acceptance, it contradicts each other. greatly in a child's mind. And that's a really hard thing for them. We spend so much time and energy as a parent and as an educator. I have it both. You know, Daniel requires a lot of time. That doesn't make him less than, but his needs are very, very high. And I'm finding they're getting higher as he gets older. And something has to give. You know, if I'm spending my entire evening trying to regulate him and give him what it is that he needs in the moment, then my attention isn't going to my daughter, who deserves it just as much as he does. Mm-hmm. And when you translate that into the class, those kids deserve learning time as well. But we've created this environment that nobody wants to say anything because, you know, we don't want to sound like the person that is excluding the other. That's not the case. You know, in a lot of cases, most parents of children with autism know their child doesn't belong in that class, but there is no other option for right. them. And if we start looking at it from both ends, then I think that we can find a solution that gives everybody what they need and not taking away from someone. Because we're certainly taking away from the education of some when they're being pulled out multiple times a day and being taken to another learning environment.
1: You're very well spoken. I enjoy this. So thank you for that. Let's talk about mom. Okay. Let's take yeah. away the founder and executive director for a second. Because you've said, and I'm going to hold you accountable to your own words, you said, you know, pay attention to the other children, what the kids need, everything else. For all the parents out there, the one thing you haven't said is giving attention to you mm-hmm. as a mom. I mean, superhero cape, yes, high five. Well done, champ. But truly, do you take care of you? And what do you say, even if you can't admit that or not, that's fine. What do you say to all the other parents about taking off the cape and not being so well spoken about it and just allowing your belonging to be a thing too, because these are still humans.
2: Mm-hmm. No, I don't take care of myself because the guilt I feel if I'm not devoting all of my time and energy to making him and giving him the best opportunities I can, then I feel guilty about that. I do a lot of parent training. And one of the things that I say to my families is, you know, you need to give yourself 25% of the time where it's just falling apart. If 75% of the time you can be doing what you need to do, then that has to be enough. I preach it very well. I certainly don't do it myself because the guilt that parents feel is consuming. It, you know, when he does go to sleep, I'm up all night trying to figure out, you know, how I can help him achieve the next goal that he wants to achieve. Never mind thinking about what happens when I'm gone, when I'm not here, who's going to care for him? You know, what happens if somebody doesn't understand him the way I do and wants to see him succeed the way I do? It's very challenging. And I think that the conversation doesn't happen enough that parents are drowning because their focus, their sole focus is on doing everything that their child needs. Yeah. And that's a lot.
1: It's noble, but it doesn't really serve the fact that if something goes wrong with you, Serena, then it all falls on your daughter anyway. And now it's a double tap on, mm-hmm. on the experience. Right. And absolutely. I don't mean that in a bad way. No. I don't mean it from the burden way. I just mean it from the pragmatic that it's okay to care. But sometimes you just got to take care of yourself. And I thank you for being so open about that. That's a tough one to do in a conversation with a stranger. So I really do appreciate it. How can people get in contact with you?
2: So our website is lhldc.com. 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Daniel will be there for the rest of his life. And we're happy to, I'm happy as a parent, even just to have the conversation with families, even if this isn't the outlet that they want, just to have a conversation with somebody that understands and maybe lead them in a direction that works better for them.
1: Yeah. But yeah, it's different province to province. But don't hesitate to reach out if you're not in Ontario.
2: Yes.
1: Amazing. Well, thank you for sharing your story about Daniel and sharing your heart. It is Autism Awareness Month and conversations we need to have and learn so everyone can try to find their way in this.
2: Thank you.
1: Thanks so much.
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1: Parents need a break. How do parents get a break? I will talk about any way that parents can get some help anytime. Now, this actual idea is really dumb, but it's also really awesome. We shouldn't be here, but here we are, and we're going to talk about it. Allison Schaefer is just down the road from me in Kingston, Ontario. And Allison here is a parenting expert, author, and family counselor to talk about taking a break, parents. Now, grandparents that are with us, this does not, you need to listen up very carefully here because you can be a part of the solution. In New York City started a free Parents Night Out program, basically a chance to give parents a break, kind of a social program, babysitter kind of deal. And this is why I say this is the dumbest idea ever. At the same time, it is so important to have a dumb idea like this because we need a solution. I don't know if this is it, but parents do need to get out. Allison, we got to be our best, yeah?
19: I'll tell you, it's such an interesting topic because
5: for 25, 30 years now, I've been teaching parent education, working with families in my private practice. And during that entire time, the big message was always families need to slow down. Mm. We need to make space. I have been campaigning for people to have date nights and to maintain your sense of personal identity, your sense of being in a romantic relationship, not just a functional co-parent, you know, mm-hmm. dropping kids off to dance and soccer and this and that, and life gets so busy. We don't even decompress. I can hardly even get parents to do self-care, let alone couple care.
1: Well, I would even add on to that. I mean, we don't even know who our kids are anymore. When was the last time we did, like, when was the last time we had a daddy-daughter date? When was the last time you had a mom-son date? When was the last time you sat down at the table and had a family date? I mean, there's so many different layers to this. And the fact that we think it needs to be a social program that's given to us just exposes the root problem that we need to create these things in our lives. Yes, it's a great opportunity to have community and go play some pickup basketball as a family at the school. But parents need time alone. Kids need time with their parents. Kids need time not doing the things that they're already doing. And it seems to be centered on one real solution, Allison.
5: Well, this idea that parents act out of a sense of fearfulness, that if I don't put my kid in rep hockey, if I don't make sure that they get their 2 hours of homework so that they can get into the Ivy League school, or it's enrichment, go, go, go. Everything is about trying to manufacture a child who's going to somehow rise to the top crust of what will be marketable in the workplace. Yes. And we have missed the entire idea of what I think homework is. Homework is when you sit around and you snap the tea towel at your brother because you have to wash the dishes together. You know, homework is we got to go out and shovel the driveway because it snowed last night, you know. And we don't have these basic family experiences and exchanges anymore, because to your point, if you look at time management, a time study of a family, most of the time, parents are handing their child off to another expert to enrich them, karate, hockey, swimming, right, this, that. And they actually have the least amount of time with their parents.
1: We actually hand off the snow removal to someone else. We hand off the house cleaning to someone else.
5: The dog walking. We have dog walkers now. We have something for everybody.
1: And this is why I say, like, it's great that there's a solution for parents to get out, but it's just evidence to the problem that exists, because we've got to make these decisions and be more responsible as parents. I agree. I think this is so cool, though, because if the notion is a parents' night out, what does that give a family when mom and dad have a little bit of time to maybe refresh, reconnect, and bring back to parenting?
5: Well, here's where I want to show parents the ROI.
1: Well, that's probably appropriate for how most people look at it.
5: Here's the ROI. The return on investment is that when you have a date night and you go back to the coupleship, and when I give this as homework to the couples in my couple counseling, I try to tell them, and don't talk about the kids either.
1: Yes.
5: You can't go out for your oysters and then spend the whole time talking about Susie and what's going on, you know, in her ballet class. To go back is to rekindle and to make an investment in the coupleship, because what that does is it fortifies the friendship of the coupleship so that the two of you are then better able to face the challenges of family life. Because when we look at what causes divorce, we're really trying to protect our children. And we say, kids, you know, let's hold this family together. Having that coupleship be strong is one of the loveliest of gifts that we can give our children, because we are not only more emotionally available to them, we're modeling to the next generation what it looks like to be in a healthy relationship. And you have to invest in our people. We have to invest in the people that we care for. And that's what that looks like. You don't always get mommy. Sometimes she gets to go out with daddy, or mommy, mommy, daddy, daddy, whatever your family structure is.
1: That's right. So one of the lines here from this program out of New York is that, you know, giving what can communities do to better support parents? And I would challenge that only because of the notion that I'm pretty sure that your community probably has an underutilized program like free gym time or whatever, that, you know, you can go with the neighbor's kids and say, hey, look, let's send all four kids to the high school. They can do some pickup volleyball tonight. We're going to go for dinner. You guys go for your dinner, right? And then it's a bit of a teamwork thing. Everybody's comfortable. I would suggest that these programs, at least here around us in Canada, this is an American story, but they largely exist, small towns or big cities.
5: I love the notion that you just brought forward about the idea of when we use that cliche, it takes a village. Well, who is your village? To your point, let's just start literally on our block.
1: Yeah.
5: Let's talk literally about the other people that are in your children's classroom in the day. And do you know the other parents? Have you had any opportunity to hang with them and have a coffee and say, hey, I'll take Jamie to soccer tonight. Can you take Paul off to swimming on Thursday? Or and utilize the build and utilize the village that we actually have all around us. But I think with the pandemic and we've become more and more siloed and we've become more and more stranger danger fearful, that we have to start stitching back together that community. So that, yes, it's great that the government in New York is going to pay for a program. But to your point, we can build that. All of us don't have to wait for a program. It's either there somewhere or we need to build it. But we have to take the initiative to get that set up in our lives, because I believe it really is critical.
1: It is critical. So when you have a family that starts to reconnect in your counseling work, what does parenting start to look like? What do families like? Because you talked about return on investment. I mean, what's something a family could look forward to as a benefit of reconnecting with everybody?
5: So one of the very first things that I give as homework to a family that comes for family counseling is to say, go have fun together. And, you know, reintroducing simple things like a family bike ride or a games night. Because the minute you start to have the reason for a connection and you push it into the family agenda so that it takes up space, right? Because life abhors a vacuum, right? They'll start to say all these magical secondary benefits that we laughed, we joked, they were better at tuck-in, they weren't so angry at their sibling anymore. So you're making a goodwill gesture of building up those relationships through play and connectivity. So it's it sounds in one way, how trivial is it, you know, that my kids and I are going to play a board game tonight, as opposed to going to some, you know, hockey tournament or whatever.
1: Staring at the phone, sending text messages and memes back and forth.
5: Oh, my God. But and kids will moan. Sometimes they'll say, oh, I don't want to play Settlers of Catan. Why do you make me do this? Yeah, yeah, yeah. But at the end of it, when you reflect and you say, did you have a fun time tonight? Was that a good night?
1: Yeah.
5: Everybody is going to come away saying that was better.
1: So I'll never forget the story. I was sitting down with my friend Jason. We were playing crib one night. My son was probably about 16 or 17. And I didn't even think about inviting my son because Jay and I were playing crib. And next thing you know, he comes, he sits down, and he goes, how do you play this? And we sat down and had a good time. And he doesn't play it. He hasn't picked it up as a hobby, but he can sit down and play when there's social time. So don't underestimate them either. Allison Schaefer, the idea is having a parent time down in New York, that they're putting a social program together for it. I was put off by it. I mean, I love the idea, but it's around us all the time. So I wanted to call it out, and I had no idea Allison turned out would have the exact same opinion. AllisonSchaefer.com, get connected. Thank you, my friend.
5: Thank you. Great conversation. I appreciate it.
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1: Made. It's a contentious conversation because if you're in a place where you want to make that decision, I'm sure that you absolutely want that. And then we've seen a lot about mental health and capacity to make such decisions. Difficult one. We've talked to veterans about MAID and how it has even been recommended to people. It's crazy to think, but new information from the Canadian government. Carrie Bowman, bioethicist at University of Toronto. The government made an announcement about MAID and mental health. Carrie, what's your thought?
2: I'm not surprised about their announcement, and their announcement was that mental health disorders will be permanently excluded from medical assistance in dying. So what that means is if a person's primary diagnosis is a mental health disorder, they will not be able to apply for medical assistance in dying. And previously, that had been debated, and we were waiting, and it looked like that would be accepted, at least over the last few years. So they've really walked away from that, and it looks like they've walked away from it permanently. I see it as very problematic because the special parliamentary committee, I would argue, as would a lot of Canadians and people in the field, was very, very biased. And there were almost no voices from people living with long-term mental health disorders on the committee. It was quite stacked. It did not do a great review. And that's not just my opinion alone. I mean, there's a lot of people, including the Senate, that is very concerned about that. I know it's a tricky, tricky issue, but you know, what you do, and people would say, well, it's insane to have something like that because if someone's feeling suicidal, they can just ask for medical assistance in dying. No one in an acute mental health disorder would have been eligible for that. And this would have been people with long, long term. And, you know, I'm a former medical social worker and I worked in psychiatry. And there are people that live with mental health disorders over decades and really suffer and do not respond to treatment. And those are the people that we were talking about. I think it's a bad call, and I don't think this is over. I think it's going to be challenged, and I think there's going to be some serious pushback.
1: I think on the surface, anyway, the folks that aren't familiar with it, like me, is that on one side, you look at mental health as, do you have the capacity to make this decision? And then you look at the other side about being, can you imagine being for decades being trapped in your mind, if you will, as a hostage, as a prisoner in your own mind? And I'm oversimplifying it. I get that, and all mental health is not the same. But I think that is a safe way to look at weighing the context between the two. And I have a hard time with, I do believe in the autonomy. I don't like to see it. I would love to see the tools that are available for everyone to recover. I realize there's a bit of unicorns and rainbows in that notion. But being trapped, man, being trapped in your mind for this long and not being able to get the same sort of assistance that other people do. I don't think many people argue much about the merits of somebody who's terminal with a physiological condition or illness that might have a date, like an expiry date. Mm-hmm. Am I understanding it correctly?
2: No, you are actually. You've actually framed it very well. That is what is at issue here. That is what is at issue here. And it's a very, very difficult situation. I mean, where it gets profoundly complicated on top of all this, it is, you know, support for people living with mental health disorders is not great at this point in Canada. It's in, you know, more isolated areas, it's very problematic. But that is not a reason to not proceed with this. I mean, I think what we need is to support people and to bolster support. Because what, you know, that is one of the concerns is, you know, what they were citing is people in remote areas are not going to be able to get support for mental health disorders and they could be requesting MAID. Well, people in downtown Toronto often can't get support for mental health disorders, or Vancouver or Montreal or any of our larger cities. So that is a huge, huge problem. And, you know, prejudice against people with mental health disorders is massive to begin with. And I think this adds to the list. And again, you know, a lot of people, you know, do frame this as, well, you can't just let people commit suicide in this way. That's not what this is about. This is about long, long-term cycles of people that don't respond to treatment.
1: 988 is the phone number, by the way, for Suicide Helpline. If you are feeling like this conversation hits you in a way that is uncomfortable, I think about the terminal. And recently it has come to my attention through proximity of another friend, of somebody that was on a cliff of a cancer diagnosis, and it was about to get ugly quick, and was granted MAID, like immediately. Like, just so you know, like when you're ready, you just make this call and that's it. And I think of that, and with what grace that person chose to go with, right? They were prepared. They wrote notes to everybody, everything else. And it's just an observation. I didn't go through it, so it's not my experience. At the same time, when you look at people who are going through mental health that could take their own life or hurt themselves, other people find those things too. The impact is greater than just the person that's going through it. And I think we need to remember that.
2: It is. And I mean, these things spill out into families enormously, enormously. Many families, though, that have been part of the medical assistance in dying process, because I've been directly involved clinically in these cases, are profoundly thankful. Now, I'm not talking about mental health disorders. I'm talking about mental, you know, often people dying of ALS or cancer or something like that. Some people argue, I don't think we have great data yet, to be honest, but many would argue that there's probably mental health benefits for families at times. Now, I'm not suggesting we really have the data on that yet, but that the kind of stories people are coming forward with just are beginning to suggest

0: the challenge on both sides of that, and it can be very problematic, because when a doctor brings something up, it does sound a bit like a recommendation, right? Mm-hmm. Like, why would they be mentioning it? But having said that, you've got lots of people in this country that would not know they're eligible, or potentially eligible, would not know the option even exists. And, you know, we do have obligations under the Canada Health Act to define to people what their options are. So it gets really tricky. But to simply, you know, it depends on how it's brought up, if it's brought up at all. There's a lot of delicacy with something like that. But it is of great concern, you know, at what point this should be brought up, if ever. But refusing to bring it up can be quite a problem as well.
1: Well, let's hope that it's done with grace and eloquence. That's for sure. I appreciate the conversation. The Canadian government has said that mental health will not be a part of MAID, Medical Assistance in Dying. Carrie Bowman, bioethicist, University of Toronto. Thanks for this, Carrie. Appreciate it.
0: You're welcome.

0: Crave, the home of heated rivalry, brings you its most anticipated original series of the fall. Yaga, a mystery thriller that will keep you on the edge of your seat.
1: My missing persons case just turned into a murder.
2: There's something else going on here.
0: Starring Carrie Ann Moss, Noah Reed, Clark Bacco, and Hudson Williams. Dare to uncover the truth as a witch hunt begins.
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3: From the National Newsroom of the Canadian Press, I'm Karen Rebo. Prime Minister Mark Carney was on the line Sunday with the President of Ukraine, discussing America's surprise reversal of a long-standing policy of taking no oil from Russia. U.S. President Donald Trump announced Friday a deal that would see Russia supply millions of tons of diesel fuel to the U.S. to ease pressure on prices as America's war with Iran continues. A readout from Mark Carney's office says he shared with Ukraine's President Volodymyr Zelensky that the U.S. providing Russia with new revenue runs against the efforts of Canada and its allies to end the war in Europe. The two also talked about increasing coordination with allies to help Ukraine with its air defense needs as Russia's full-scale invasion nears the five-year mark. The Prime Minister's office also says Mark Carney thanked Donald Trump for, quote, his leadership towards securing an energy ceasefire between Ukraine and Russia and expressed strong support for such an agreement. Trump posted on social media yesterday without any details that Ukraine and Russia had agreed to an energy ceasefire, but Ukrainian officials say Russia is still striking Ukraine's energy facilities. Canada's international trade minister is in India this week as the two countries look to reach a free trade agreement by the end of the year. Maninder Sidhu will make stops in Delhi, Mumbai, and Bengaluru. He's being joined by nearly 300 delegates representing businesses and exporters from across the country. The remnants of Hurricane Isaias have brought heavy rain and flooding risks to parts of the Central Appalachians and Mid-Atlantic region. The late-season storm, which hit Florida as a Category 2 hurricane, has caused at least four deaths since it made landfall near Pensacola this Friday night. ABC's Sophie Flay has more.
4: Winds topping 100 miles per hour in Pensacola, Florida. And nearby Milton, homes destroyed. At least four people killed as the storm's remnants barrel up the East Coast. And in North Carolina, multiple twisters confirmed. One Raleigh resident says he ran for cover just before the roof caved in.
5: Tried to grab the dog and got up from here. The roof started collapsing in as we were running.
4: Flash flooding and mudslides also reported, triggering numerous rescues.
3: Hurricane Simon is pounding Mexico's Pacific coast as a dangerous Category 3 storm this morning. It's expected to impact Puerto Vallarta. And American-born economists Robert E. Hall and Michael Woodford have won the Nobel Memorial Prize in Economics today for microeconomic foundations of macroeconomic stabilization. In other words, the Royal Swedish Academy of Sciences tapped them for their work on models that have helped global governments and central banks manage economic shocks. This is the Canadian Press. In sports, the Saskatchewan Roughriders visit the Montreal Alouettes this afternoon in the lone Canadian Football League game on the Thanksgiving Monday schedule. The 12-3 Alouettes have clinched the East Division title and haven't lost at home this season. The 8-7 Roughriders have yet to clinch a playoff berth. South of the border, the AFC leading Buffalo Bills aim to improve to 4-1 when they visit the LA Rams in tonight's lone NFL game. Falcons quarterback Michael Penix Jr. sustained a rib injury during Atlanta's 30-23 overtime loss to the Ravens last night. He was sacked late in the fourth quarter and couldn't finish the game. Baseball's Milwaukee Brewers will try to take a 2-0 lead in the best-of-seven National League Championship Series tonight when they host the LA Dodgers again. The Brewers beat the two-time defending champs 2-1 in last night's opener. The American League Championship Series opens tonight in Tampa Bay, where the Rays host the Cleveland Guardians in Game 1. From the Canadian Press, I'm Karen Rebo.
6: Other Mommy topped the box office. The sci-fi horror movie starring Jessica Chastain as a sinister entity appearing in a young girl's closet earned more than $27.5 million in its debut, despite overly negative reviews from critics and audiences alike. The Social Reckoning, Aaron Sorkin's follow-up to The Social Network, made just $5.5 million.
7: Surfing now, everybody's learning how. Come on a safari with me. Come on a safari with me.
6: Mike Love is back on stage with the Beach Boys, despite what longtime collaborator John Stamos calls some serious health challenges. The 85-year-old, the only original member of the group, performed in Cincinnati and Nashville this weekend, months after the band put its tour on hold, canceling several shows. Stamos says doctors, family, and friends have urged Love to focus on his health, but the singer insists performing keeps him going.
7: So if I get jealous, I can't help it.
6: Justin Timberlake and Jessica Biel's 11-year-old son is making his acting debut. Silas Timberlake has a brief, non-speaking cameo in the new Apple TV Plus film Matchbox the Movie, which also stars his mother. She says Silas has had an interest in acting for a while now, and it's probably not the last time that we'll see him on screen. That's entertainment. I'm Daria Albinger.
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1: As an adult, I find using AI helpful and dangerous all at once. Now, for me, it's a conversation for later, but it's about capacity. And as a guy who thinks a lot and feels a lot, it becomes a capacity issue when you have access to that much information all at once. So it's hard for me. Now, take that and subtract 40 years, and all of a sudden you have a kid that's got access to all those things. Are kids going to be better off with AI? I think they will, as long as us, the adults, are very cautious about it. And that's where we're going with conversation. Michelle Singara is here, education strategist, cognitive social scientist. MichelleSingara.com to get connected. Should kids use ChatGPT, Michelle?
2: Well, I mean, I've been reading a lot about ChatGPT as a company, so that's a whole other side issue. But let's just talk about large language models, shall we? I think so much of our conversation right now in society is dominated by questions that are going to be almost laughable in a few months, if not years. This idea of should they not? AI is a part of our lives. It's been a part of our lives for like longer than a decade than people even realize. The idea of a large language model and now the access to it, as you say, tip of your fingers. So much functionality, so many features at the tip of our fingers here. And these kids have, if we're talking about kids, let's call them this adolescent age, Shane, right? Somewhere between like, let's say 16, 17, 18 years old. So we don't, have to worry about all those social media bans and things of kids younger than 16, but they have personal devices, right? That question came first. We were talking about that for ages, right? Do kids have personal devices? And so if your kid has a personal device, they have access to the internet, they have an app. That app is an artificial intelligence large language model. We have to stop asking the question, should they, and start talking about how they are interacting with that.
1: Yes. It's a very good point. If they're going online and they're creating silly cat memes riding a bike, absolutely. You go ahead. But that doesn't mean... Because, I mean, you have there's a note here about meaningful technology use. If it is completely playful and stupid, then yes, go have fun. Go make a SpongeBob meme on an AI. Do it. Shortcuts, though. Boy, those shortcuts are something.
2: Yes, and this is that whole, I want to circle back to this idea of, yeah, these kind of negative ways for our, for thinking, like when we outsource our thinking with these tools. But just to your first point, I think we do also have to be slightly hesitant about the playful experimentation with some of these tools as well, because, you know, it depends on certain age groups, but adolescents, hormones, what they might, the kinds of things they might put into these large language models and the whether or not there's privacy and consent and all sorts of things. But the other side of that is as well, it is very engaging to play and create a meme of a cat on a surfboard with a unicorn, you know?
1: Yes.
2: And is it more engaging than going outside, Shane, and riding your bicycle with your friend to the park? Because I'm concerned with that too, right? Like, we need to be in nature. We need to be moving our bodies. And if you are gaming and playing and having fun, then we need to, that's when I think the conversation around screen limits and when they're using it, that those types of conversations around quantity start to come into play. But now we're talking, when we talk about cognitive outsourcing, thinking, outsourcing our thinking to these machines, that's when we start talking about quality of interactions with the machines.
1: I would like to change your going to the park on our bike story. I think there's a better way. I think what it's having the chain come off your bike when you're at the park and you've got to figure out how to get home. Like, to me, that's the moment, right?
2: Yes. Oh my gosh. And with friends and figuring it out. Although I'm not going to lie, I had a tire. My dad spent all, he had three girls and he taught us all how to change a tire. And yet when my tire actually blew, Shane, what did I do? YouTubed it. I was let me get my phone. Let me just YouTube this.
1: Well, see, but that's okay. That's just different information being able to be available to us, right? Like, that's okay. I would not suggest that somebody has to sit around for 4 hours mucking about on something they have no idea what they're doing, wasting time when they could get help. The question, but we do this all the time. We subcontract everything in our lives. Mm-hmm. We subcontract mowing the lawn, cleaning the snow. We subcontract cleaning our houses even. Mm-hmm. And many parents subcontract the whole notion of, because this is the reframe for me, like the child care. So mom or dad can go to work. Yep, that could be required in some economic situations. But we also subcontract parenting to the phone.
2: Mm-hmm.
1: Mm-hmm. Right. Like, so we are taking the shortcuts, and I don't think it's even reasonable to accept that kids are not going to take shortcuts when we're the ones, they're taking the shortcut that we gave them.
2: And we do it, right? So they see us do it, and they see the benefit. They see the joy adults have in convenience and our love of convenience. And they say, well, I love it too. Obviously, we are built. I think it's important that everybody understand that we're mammals, right? Okay, so you think you're super disciplined. You think you're some higher evolved being. But at the crux of who you are, our brains have not significantly changed in almost 100,000 years. We like pleasure and we don't like pain. We are all wired to survive. And what survival means biologically is like, let's conserve some energy, right? We are sloths by nature to a certain degree. So it's not a bad thing because it helps us conserve energy and survive. So you just have to understand that about yourself. Adults need to understand this about themselves, and we need to help. This is why I education is such an important space for these conversations around technology, because now it's been an important conversation around handheld devices and the power that personal device and a computer in your pocket has had, is quite staggering. But now with these tools, all of a sudden people are super paying attention to it, because I think the essay really made everybody stand up and pay attention. And the fact that all of a sudden this machine is going to produce all these assessments that I would have asked a student to do. And now I don't know if a student is thinking. I don't know if we've really known if a student was doing 100% of the work for a while when it comes to technology in our education systems. But now it's real. Now it's super real. Like, a machine could produce the whole assignment. So we need to be capacity building students to better understand how their bodies work and what they're going to want to do and take those shortcuts, and start to preserve the opportunities for thinking that are so critical for the development of our species. Like, it sounds super dire when I say it that way, but honestly, brains are developing. We're the main part of our brains, that prefrontal cortex that makes us so special, doesn't fully develop till 26, 24, 25, 26. So like, our brains are developing, and we need to use them in order for that development to take place. So we need to make sure we're getting students to use them.
1: Yeah, well, because what does it look like? I mean, if they're 15 today or 18, and then 25 roughly for brains, and then what does it look like when you're 40 and you haven't developed your brain? Does it mean that it develops later, or is it a full stop? I mean, like, are we going to end up with a bunch of very simple adults that have not spent, and I don't mean in a bad way, but just simple. They've just never challenged their brain. Like, you're people wandering through town lost because they can't read a street sign and know where to go next.
2: Or they, to your point, their bike throws the chain and they sit there and just wait. Like, they don't, their phone is out of battery and they're kind of paralyzed.
1: Paralyzed.
2: They don't quite know what to do with that situation. Yeah. So that is the real fear. And I do think, you know, our brains are neuroplastic. We can continue to grow and change through our lifetimes, but the capacity that you have to develop your brain young is like exponential compared to when you're an adult. Like, it's just built to be developed during that period of our lives. And if we don't take advantage of that superpower, supercharged time in our lives, you know, from 3 to 26, 18. It goes a lot longer than people, because we send kids off to university at 18. We're like, yeah, they're adults. Their brains are developed. They're fine. They're totally adults.
1: Yeah, it's time to figure it out. Off you go, kid.
2: So university is interesting for me.
1: Yeah, and I wanted to confess, one of the ways that I've been caught in the trap is I was sitting with a group of people the other day. We were talking, and I don't remember what the topic was, but something came up about something. And I was like, oh, that makes me wonder, how does that work? And what I used to do is I would be like, okay, who do I know that knows how that works? And then I would text them, and I'd be like, okay, Michelle knows how that works. I'm going to text Michelle. And the first thing I did was went to Gemini and asked Gemini. So not only is it not developing our brains, but as a conversation guy, it is stopping the conversation about it and acknowledging our smart friends who do know the answer about it too. So that's a big play of this. Okay, michellesingara.com. Should kids be on AI? Well, maybe. Are they riding their bike and digging in the dirt? Eat more dirt, kids. Thanks for being here, Michelle.
2: Thanks for having me, Shane.
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1: Good news. Black holes don't eat everything, unlike your bad dog. Jesse Rogerson is here to help us understand what has changed. The story, by the way, at ctvnews.ca, if you want to go search black holes, I guess. Jesse, if you want to get connected with Jesse, that's easy enough too. JesseRogerson.ca, associate professor in all things space. Hi, Jesse.
2: Hey, thanks for having me on.
1: So black holes don't eat everything. That seems like a bold statement because pretty much they were going to suck up everything and kill us.
2: That's the common explanation for what a black hole is. It's like a vacuum cleaner. It's going through the universe. It's whatever gets too close to it gets pulled in and it's gone forever, which is not entirely the case. Don't get me wrong. Black holes have an extremely strong force of gravity, but that is only true really close to them. Things can orbit black holes forever, like things can orbit stars forever, and things can orbit around black holes just like that. So there, you know, it's always the picture of a black hole is way more nuanced than we like to see than we see in like science fiction and all that wonderful stuff. But all that being said, black holes are still really interesting because they have these crazy properties. Like you can't escape from them if you get too close, and that's why everybody's interested in them. My own professional research as a PhD student was quasars, supermassive black holes that are actively eating material. And so what I mean by that is you can have black holes that are just sitting out there in the universe. Nothing's near them. They're just being a black hole, a lot of mass concentrate in a really tight space, and that's it. They're just being black holes. But if you push a whole bunch of material close to them, well, then gravity starts acting. They start pulling that material in, and that becomes an actively eating black hole. And the most extreme versions of that are called quasars, and that's what I studied. So when you were the story, I was like, yes, I need to talk about black holes. Yeah.
1: So, okay, aside from them being the hungry hippos of the universe, it feels very non-judgmental of you to just say the black holes are just being black holes. Like, just, you know, no judgment.
2: Living their lives.
1: Yeah. but here, okay. We don't know what's on the other side of that door, though, do we?
2: Well, there's an interesting misconception as well, because I think one of the simplest things you can change in your brain when it comes to black holes is the way you talk about them. And people like to think when you fall into a black hole, that's the key word everybody uses, into a black hole, when the more appropriate word is onto a black hole.
1: Interesting.
2: Because it's a massive object, just like a sun, just like a star. It's the only difference is that you've compacted the mass into a tiny space, which makes the gradient of gravity very strong, which means that at some point you get too close and things are hard to get away from. What we do as astronomers is we're really interested in that, but my field of astronomy, I'm more interested in what the black hole is doing to its surroundings.
1: Okay.
2: And so this leads to the topic of, well, they don't eat everything. And they have a great influence on what is near them. And the interesting part about this story, black holes don't eat everything, is that we have two types of black holes. There are the classic stellar mass black holes, the ones that are made by a supernova. They come to weigh in at masses like 10 solar masses, 5 solar masses, something like that. And then there's a whole other class of black holes called supermassive black holes. And they weigh in at millions or billions of times the mass of the sun. So you hugely different categories of black holes. The big ones, the honking ones that I like to study, when they get actively eating, say a star gets too close to and gets sheared, literally gets pulled apart by the gradient of the gravity, then what ends up happening is it creates a disk of material around it and a swirling accretion disk that gets really, really bright and starts actively influencing the galaxy that it lives in. And that's a really interesting world of science.
1: So when you were in high school and your friends around you were like, I'm going to be a carpenter. I'm going to be a business owner. And you're like, okay, so black holes and gravity... It is kind of science fiction-y and it is kind of cool. You know, what do you hope to truly find? I mean, do you go there going, you know, this is the meaning of life stuff, or are you just like, it is what it is.
2: Personally or science in general?
1: Maybe both. Good question.
2: Yeah. So when I was in high school, I was enamored with astronomy, but I actually was more interested in coding. So I got really into coding and I went to university for coding before switching back into astrophysics because I realized what my true love was. But
1: you realized what you just said, right?
2: Yeah.
1: Like I was in coding and I switched back to astrophysics. Like,
2: yeah.
1: That's, okay.
2: Because and I'll tell you the entire reason why I did it. The entire reason why I was like, I'm going to do astrophysics is because I thought it was cool. Mm-hmm. I didn't put any more thought into it. It was just cool stuff that I wanted to learn about. I had no career aspirations.
1: Oh, interesting.
2: That's not good advice.
1: No,
2: it's really
1: that's not good advice for young people. Don't do that.
2: Yeah, don't do that. But the good advice, there is a nugget of good advice there. And that is, if you're really interested in something and you're going to, and you want to nerd out on it, anything, you will build a career out of it if you want to. Or if you just, if you're interested in like a specific field from the get-go, you'll build a career that direction as well. So there's multiple ways to get into it. But for me, I was just interested in the cool things that were happening in the universe. But from a science perspective, like the field of science that's interested in how black holes eat, the main thing that we're trying to figure out with quasars, like my field was about the winds. They generate winds, black holes that are push material away really, really far, really, really fast. Is how much material is being pushed away from a black hole, and can that influence the galaxy it lives in? Because the reason that's important is because there's a lot of questions out there on how we actually build a galaxy from the ground up. When does it start? How fast does it happen? How many stars? How much gas? What is the role of the black hole that lives there?
1: Right.
2: And this whole field is trying to answer that question.
1: So the Roomba barfed, really. So like, but I mean, it could be cool. I guess the sun, there could be a star there, right? And then like something barfs and stuff goes flying in the wind. And next thing you know, it gets caught up in the other star's orbit, sticks around for a few million years. Some cells grow and here we are. Like, I mean, who knows, right? I'm oversimplifying a little bit.
2: No, I mean, all the processes, how do you get like a galaxy like the Milky Way, which is this wonderful grand spiral galaxy that we're in that has tons of stars being formed. It's an actively star forming galaxy. There's literally hundreds of billions of planets in our galaxy. How do you build this nursery from which the Earth came from?
1: Mm-hmm.
2: Totally. Absolutely. And one of the central questions to that is the role the black hole plays, because what we've seen as you look out at all of the galaxies in the universe, we think that there's one supermassive black hole per galaxy. So we have one Sagittarius A star, and there's one in every major galaxy. And it looks like as the galaxy is forming, the black hole is also forming. And as the galaxy is growing in mass, the black hole is also growing in mass. And in order for there to be this black hole at the center of a galaxy that is growing in step with the galaxy that it lives within, means there must be feedback. There must be some sort of correlation of evolution that makes that happen.
1: Symbiotic.
2: And so the Milky Way galaxy has gone through this coevolution with its black hole. The black hole has affected how our star formed.
1: Yeah. What did come first, the cart or the horse, I suppose, or the chicken or the egg? And here we are with the universe, everything in the stars when it comes to galaxies and black holes.
2: And so in order to do this, the problem with stellar mass black holes, you can watch them on short timescales tear things apart. A star gets too close. The star gets torn apart and you can see how it eats. You can see how it flings stuff away. But with supermassive black holes, that takes way longer. Like we're talking centuries of time for them to tear things apart and distribute the material and fling things away. That can take a long time. So in order to figure out how big black holes are doing the same things if little black holes are doing, we have to look within the data to find really interesting things like things called tidal disruption events, which is when a star gets torn apart and you can like trace how it's actively eating and how it's actively like burping use your words.
1: Very good. Well, I think it's a great place to leave it right there. It's fascinating stuff. What's a good place to go get connected for people who are just like, yeah, this is my jam, Jesse's my guy?
2: There's so much. There's some big publications. If you're interested in like space related things, the amateur community, the Royal Astronomical Society of Canada, has a ton of great resources. I would start there. That's a good place to start.
1: Well, jesserogerson.ca to get connected directly to Jesse. There you go. Black holes don't eat everything. Good to see you, bud.
2: Thanks for having me.
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1: CyberpunkSurvivalGuide.com, where you can go get connected with Mr. Greg Fish. Greg Fish explores the future of humanity. Spoiler alert, it's not computers' fault after all. Turns out it's just ours. The Tech Bros Guide to Rediscovering Everything. Are we talking about a course correction, Greg Fish, after the giant dragon that was AI got out of the cage?
18: I doubt it.
1: Oh, well, that's no fun. What's the point of the article then, my friend?
18: Well, the point of the article is that you have a prime example of people promising you everything, people in tech promising you everything, and then learning that actually, no, someone already kind of discovered this, and we're just making our own spin on it so we can charge you money.
1: It sounds like most things these days, no?
18: Yeah, and there's actually a good reason for that, and I'll get into it. But first and foremost, let me cover a little bit of ground. So Ilya Sutskever, who is the person who's kind of credited with making ChatGPT what it is, because he just adopted the paper written by Google called Attention is All You Need about creating large language models the way that we know them today. Mm-hmm. He has his own startup now where he says, I will create artificial general intelligence. I will create a computer that is just as smart and as curious and as great as a person.
1: Okay.
18: And recently, well, actually, recently at the time of writing this, he had a interview on a podcast where he said, you know, believe it or not, emotions turn out to be really important in reasoning.
1: Yes.
18: He secured $2 billion in funding to create a computer as smart as us. And he has now realized that, oh, yeah, by the way, emotions are important in decision making. Mm-hmm. And this is a bit of a shock to some of the people in the tech world, especially the singularitarians, the people who were boosting the whole concept of all of this and are cheerleading this as like this thing will take over the world. Hopefully it will be the super intelligent savior / overlord / whatever, because according to them, cold machine logic is better than human emotion. Like mm-hmm. that's what we've been taught. Like machines are cold and logical, and they always arrive at the right conclusion. Humans are stupid and emotional, and we let our petty little feelings get in the way of logical choices. But it turns out that even back in the late 80s, early 90s, scientists knew that that's not at all the case. And there are actually case studies, especially one. The patient was nicknamed Elliot to protect his privacy. He had a tumor in his frontal lobe. He had part of the frontal lobe removed, and he then kind of lost his emotional regulations, and he had no emotion. Mm. And it turns out that he made really, really terrible decisions, or was stuck on making decisions, because something as basic as what pair of socks am I putting on today was a giant problem. How do you organize documents at work? That became a giant problem, because something as simple as I don't care, I just need to get a move on, let me grab the first pair, let's go for it. That emotional processing in itself helps you make a decision. The emotions help you shortcut a otherwise complicated process where you might end up with a lot of choices that are functionally equivalent. Mm-hmm. Now, chatbots don't have that because we don't actually know how to implement that, and we're not sure if it's a good idea to even implement that.
1: Right.
18: But that's actually one of the ways that we get to decisions faster and get to complicated decisions faster. The other thing that he found himself in, Elliot to be specific, found himself doing, is he ended up falling for scams.
1: Oh.
18: Or getting into relationships with people who were not good for him, because on paper, the scams looked good. On paper, the relationship looked good. He ignored signs and warnings and little doubts and subtext and all these little things that we are very attuned to with our emotional processing. So Sutskever is right. Yes, 100%. We need emotions to make decisions, and we need to understand our emotional state before we make decisions, because that will help us make better choices. Chatbots right. don't have that. Ergo, this is a much bigger and more complicated problem. But the part that really got to me is this is a fairly straightforward thing. You learn this in like Psych 200 courses. They talk about these case studies.
1: I was going to ask Fish. I'm like, it seems like for a bunch of people with all the resources and all the money in the world, it might have been worthwhile to ask a person who studies feelings the impact of life with no feelings. No?
18: You would think so. And that's the thing. You would think so. You would think that this would be a thing that you would do. And that kind of gets me to one of the big problems in the tech industry today, because there's this idea that with code, we can do anything, because we created the internet, the dot-com boom came, we've connected the entire world, and so we can do anything with code. The investors are happy to let us connect more people with code, but they don't seem to be very happy in letting us actually solve big, difficult problems. And the people who go out and declare that they will solve big, difficult problems have this sort of weird arrogance that they can just code their way around any problem, that every problem is just a matter of getting the correct code or getting the correct design. They don't need anyone else's input. They can just figure it out themselves. And then they come back. Oh, by the way, did you know this thing that I found out? And every expert in the field goes, yeah, yeah, we knew that. We knew that for the past 40 years. You could have asked us. That was always an option. And okay. I would say that that's extremely irritating because specifically in the United States, we've had these tech bros run up and down our government saying that they will revolutionize everything. And in reality, they found, oh, actually, there's a bunch of experts that actually run these things and know how they run. And there's a bunch of laws that control of this. And we didn't actually find all of these things that we were sure we're going to find. Mm-hmm. And then they very quietly snuck away after trying to lie about what they did until they even gave up on doing that.
1: Okay. So more of the same, I hate to say it, it's these promises. It's like it's the greasy sales pitch. And I don't want to pick on one of the tech bros, but, you know, Elon has done one thing remarkably well, and that's make a big, bold promise that is out of this world. And like Houdini style, he sells it and then everyone buys in on his stocks and he goes and buys another company from stock leverage.
18: Well, that's
1: and then he never builds it.
18: Yeah, and that's the thing. He doesn't have to because the hype cycle has been fulfilled. We went out and we said, we're going to build the great AGI. We're going to build colonies on Mars. We're going to build data centers in space. The stock goes up. They've used that stock as a security to roll over another loan because the valuation is now higher than the percentage of interest on that loan. Voila, they're done. They don't actually care about these things. If they can build them, great. If they can't, who cares? They'll say, oh, you know, we're always innovating. We moved on to the next thing. This was the future. We have new technology and we're going to build a fusion reactor and we're going to download you to a computer and we're going to blast you to Tau Ceti as a sentient beam of light. It doesn't matter because as long as the stock price goes up, as long as the stock ticker is green, they can secure more loans. They can avoid taxation on that wealth and they can live the lifestyle that they want. And the fact that they just have to promise the hype that they do. Yeah. Okay. Sure. You plebs might not be getting any of it, but who cares about you?
1: Yeah. Okay. That's interesting because if somebody was tuning in right now, like they could think that you were talking about politicians.
18: It's the same. I mean, where do you think they got the idea? It's the same. It's all the same thing. You make the grand promise. You profit off the goodwill off of it. And then you don't actually necessarily have to deliver because who's holding you to that? The stock market isn't holding these guys to delivering it because if they participate in the shared delusion, then they also make money. It's a system of smoke and mirrors. And this is actually one of the reasons why so many people feel like the entire economy is kind of just a scam because it kind of sort of really is a kind of legalized scam. I believe it or not, actually, it's something I published today that goes in a little bit more detail.
1: Okay. Well, it's fascinating. And if you go to cyberpunksurvivalguide.com, you can subscribe to that I published it today thing that he just mentioned. And Greg Fish will send you newsletters, emails, whatever, that talk about things like this. It's kind of scary when you think about it. I don't know what scares me more, the fact that people are buying into it. I mean, they're making money off it. Stock markets are making money off it. Investment funds are making money off it. Or the fact that the politicians do it all the time. I don't know. What's worse? It sucks. Because if you did it in like a, I don't know, I think of Ponzi schemes. It's, you know, it's like an emotional shell game. Remarkable. Thank you, Greg Fish.
18: Always a pleasure.
1: All right. Get connected with Greg and so much more. Shane Hewitt and the Night Shift. I appreciate you being about this. If you missed part of that conversation, that's okay. It'll be on the podcast as well. Coming up for you next, how much AI is too much AI? Tony Chapman's going to step in.
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1: Shane Hewitt and the Night Shift. I'm Shane Hewitt. Thanks so much for being here. Don't forget that our show is published out on the podcast every single day when the show is done. Just Google Shane Hewitt and the Night Shift. You're going to find us right at the top of the list. And it's on the iHeart app. That's easy. And it's on Spotify, Apple Music, all of the platforms. You can share them with your friends. And that would be an awesome favor for us. So don't forget, if you missed anything, it is there for you. And some of our favorite content and big full length, even longer than you hear on the radio, get published on that same feed as well. So touch the heart. It'll magically appear on your device so you can listen anytime online. Tony Chapman is here. Chatter That Matters is his podcast, chatterthatmatters.ca, to get connected with Tony and all of his friends. I have a question for you, Tony. How much AI is too much AI? One thing that has made life a lot easier for small business people is basic logos and posters and things like that for their businesses. And I think it's starting to put people off a little bit when you walk in, and it's nice to see a business that has a professional looking poster or sign on the window. That's awesome, because you used to kind of be able to walk into some small businesses and clearly it was a Microsoft document with a clip art piece that was like, we're closed on Thanksgiving type of thing. Now it's a full robust color picture of a turkey smiling with thumbs up, if turkeys had thumbs. And it's this thing, but it's almost too much. It's almost like, yep, you're just in the bucket with everybody else. There's some real magic somewhere in between those two to remind everybody that you're a normal person.
2: What I love is small business can now put their best foot forward. I agree with you. In the past, it was markers. It was a Microsoft Word document. It was whiteout. And now they could put up this beautiful poster, and AI is guiding them so they can actually have the right headline, the right look. I think that's fantastic. I think it gives them a chance to compete. I agree with you with too much AI-driven content, because what happens is people get so excited about it. Instead of putting one poster out or one email, they hit you with a fire hose of content because they go, this is easy and this is free. And my advice always to small business owners is stand for to stand out. Focus on the one or two things that really make you unique. Put your emphasis behind that. And less is more. Really identify it, create some scarcity around it so that when you present it, people are excited and interested versus ignoring you because it suddenly looks like you're a buffet table and Manchu walk.
1: Well, not to mention there's nobody relatable in the photo, right? Like, it's just like a photo of an AI generated person and a turkey on Thanksgiving. And if you're going to have this opportunity to connect, why not take an opportunity of course, you know, if they're cool with it, putting pictures. What a great time to introduce your staff to your customers and say, hey, by the way, here's our staff. They're going to spend time with their families on Thanksgiving. Happy Thanksgiving, right? Like, I mean, there's a real opportunity to connect in front of them.
2: Shane, we got to take this on the road because I love that idea. And I think that what you could offer, not only that, is even personalize it more. Here's Sally's favorite stuffing recipe. What do you think? Cranberries or walnuts? And get your customer engaged in Thanksgiving and engaged in how you want to present Thanksgiving, and next thing you know, you've put persona and personality to your brand. And that, to me, is branding. Branding is not what you sell. It's branding is why you're in business, who you are, what matters most to you. And that's what I think AI allows you to do in an incredible way.
1: But what a missed opportunity. Then there's a QR code, and it says, vote cranberries or walnuts. Yeah. And it's, you scan it, it pops open the webpage. The only thing on the webpage is the logo, and just you choose cranberries or walnuts. You choose cranberries because clearly they're better. And then it asks you, would you like to subscribe to our newsletter after the fact? And then they can close it, whatever. And then you have a little technology thing in the window that updates on the screen, the active voting right there about what the customers say about what's better, cranberries or walnuts.
2: And why not give a $5, everybody that votes, we put $5 towards the food bank so everybody can get a great Thanksgiving dinner.
1: See? There it is.
2: We got to do this. We got to take this on the road.
1: We just built an entire Thanksgiving campaign for everybody. Now, here's the magic, though. The magic is websites is a great example today, because now with AI, you can get an awful lot more done on your website faster. It's interesting that I have some friends that have used AI to build their websites. They spend a lot of time on it. I would encourage, because I've owned a website development company for 25 years, I would encourage keep using existing platforms like the WordPresses of the world, the Wix or whatever, and use your AI to help you with a very well-accepted structure across the world for security and safety and all the other things that come with it that you don't understand. And then you still have the supports of a widely accepted structure system for today. And then you get help with that. There's magic to making it now your website being too much, too fancy. And then versus that old Microsoft Doc version of the website, there's some value to that old, you know, chunky logo that's looks like it's been done, except for the trust factor of, am I about to get hacked if I visit here?
2: Well, let me break that down three ways, because I agree with you. First of all, what AI allows you to do is to do a better brief of what you're after. AI can help you map out the website. You get much more focused on, this is how I want to present myself. But you shouldn't use AI to simply do your website because of security reasons. But if you can brief it properly, and it's no different than if you're getting a contractor in your house. You might use AI now to put together your mood boards, just the kind of furniture you're looking for, the color, the windows you like, and present that to the contractor so that you guys are a meeting of the minds. And I think that's the beautiful thing about AI, is it allows you get to be much more articulate and clear with what you're after. And very often, a lot of times, we let the contractor figure that out, and then we're not quite certain. We

0: else 1,000 words.
1: It's true. Although the 1,000 words are more valuable, I have to say. Okay, cool. Well, this is a great way to look at this. And I did it, and I just realizing that I did it, I was like, can you even do a turkey on a smoker? Of course, you must be able to. I know you can deep fry them, everything else. And then I was like, can I do it on a pellet barbecue and do half smoke, half barbecue? And I went to Gemini and I just asked a bunch of questions. And it gave me a bunch of things and recipes and all the stuff. But then I was like, okay, perfect. And then I went to the best smoker people that I could find and the best barbecue recipe websites that were well credited. And that's where I got the recipes from. So I used the AI to find out if it's even possible and what are the red flags. You know, by the way, don't burn the house down. And then but then you go back to the experts and let the experts do the polish, you know?
0: And again, what you're doing is a very sensible use of AI, because AI doesn't always tell the truth. All AI is a collection of the world's knowledge. And some of that knowledge might be wrong. They might tell you, absolutely, Shane, you can do it this way or that way, and it might not be proved. So you found, again, the path that you wanted, to what end destination, and going to the experts, they've tried it, they've curated it, they've validated it, and now you're on the way to a great turkey dinner.
1: At chatterthatmatters.ca, get connected. Tony Chapman, thanks for spending this time with us tonight, brother.
0: Always a pleasure.

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8: From the National Newsroom of the Canadian Press, I'm Don Mitchell. Prime Minister Mark Carney says he's in strong support of an alleged energy ceasefire U.S. President Donald Trump claims he has brokered between Ukraine and Russia. Trump posted on his Truth Social account yesterday that Ukraine and Russia agreed to

0: a deal, but did not immediately offer any details. On his own social media account, Carney offered that Trump's newly announced energy ceasefire could help wind down the four-year war and, quote, protect thousands of citizens from hardship. However, the prime minister has also been critical of the president's new diesel fuel supply arrangement with the Kremlin, announced on Friday. It seeks to secure millions of tons of Russian diesel fuel for the United States. Ukrainian President Volodymyr Zelensky insists Russia is still striking Ukraine's energy facilities despite Trump's claim of an energy ceasefire. Speaking at the Warsaw Security Forum in Poland today, Zelensky said he's willing to honor the agreement if Russia does, but the leader added that following Trump's statement, Russia struck energy facilities, including a power plant in the northeastern city of Kharkiv, a gas production facility, and a civilian gas station. Elsewhere, the European Union imposed sanctions today on almost 1,600 Russians and companies linked to Russia's arms industry. It targets those suspected of involvement in making parts for drones and missiles. It's the single biggest listing of sanctions since the Kremlin launched the full-scale war on Ukraine almost 5 years ago. Canada's international trade minister is in India this week as the two countries look to reach a free trade agreement by the end of the year.
1: Maninder Sidhu will make stops in Delhi, Mumbai, and Bengaluru. He's being joined by nearly 300 delegates representing businesses and exporters from across Canada. The Liberal government has set out to double non-U.S. exports over the next decade and also set a goal of doubling two-way trade with India to $70 billion a year by 2030. Sidhu says he plans to advance trade negotiations while in India this week. Indian Prime Minister Narendra Modi is expected to visit Canada later this year. Karen Rebo, The Canadian Press.
0: And finally, a surprise announcement by Pope Leo yesterday. He needs surgery. The pontiff will be undergoing the procedure to remove a nodule found on one of his lungs during a routine checkup. Here's ABC's foreign correspondent, Maggie Rooley.
2: Pope Leo breaking the news himself in St. Peter's Square, telling the crowd that doctors, during checkups, found what the Pope described as a circumscribed nodule in his lung. Now, according to medical experts, lung nodules are small, abnormal areas of tissue. They're common, can be picked up on an X-ray, and they're often caused by infection, scarring, or inflammation. Now, the Pope sounded upbeat, and just before the announcement indicated he still plans to travel to South America on a two-week trip next month. Maggie Rooley, ABC News, London.
0: This is the Canadian Press. In sports, three games in the NHL today, just one Canadian team on the ice. The Ottawa Senators on the road in New Jersey to play the Devils. One early game sees the Panthers in Buffalo, and later it's the Wild hosting the Golden Knights. The Saskatchewan Roughriders visit the Montreal Alouettes this afternoon in the lone CFL game on the Thanksgiving schedule. The 12-3 Alouettes, who have clinched the East Division title, are 8-0 at home this season. The 8-7 Roughriders, who are third in the West, are still fighting for a playoff berth, and they're 3-4 on the road this season. In the NFL Monday Nighter, it's the AFC leading Buffalo Bills seeking to improve to 4-1 when they visit the LA Rams. The Bills lost their first game of the season last Sunday to the New England Patriots. And in Major League Baseball, the Milwaukee Brewers will look to take a 2-0 lead in baseball's best-of-seven National League Championship Series tonight when they host the Los Angeles Dodgers. Elsewhere, the Tampa Bay Rays host the Cleveland Guardians in the opening game of the American League Championship Series. From the Canadian Press, I'm Don Mitchell.
3: Other Mommy topped the box office. The sci-fi horror movie starring Jessica Chastain as a sinister entity appearing in a young girl's closet earned more than $27.5 million in its debut, despite overly negative reviews from critics and audiences alike. The Social Reckoning, Aaron Sorkin's follow-up to The Social Network, made just $5.5 million.
4: Let's go surfing now, everybody's learning how, come on a safari with me.
3: Mike Love is back on stage with the Beach Boys despite what longtime collaborator John Stamos calls some serious health challenges. The 85-year-old, the only original member of the group, performed in Cincinnati and Nashville this weekend, months after the band put its tour on hold, canceling several shows. Stamos says doctors, family, and friends have urged Love to focus on his health, but the singer insists performing keeps him going.
5: So if I get jealous, I can't help it. I want
3: just Justin Timberlake and Jessica Biel's 11-year-old son is making his acting debut. Silas Timberlake has a brief, non-speaking cameo in the new Apple TV Plus film Matchbox the Movie, which also stars his mother. She says Silas has had an interest in acting for a while now, and it's probably not the last time that we'll see him on screen. That's entertainment. I'm Daria Albinger.
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1: 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Anita Berwinsma is here, financial planner, all-around good talker, writer, and so much more. We've had many conversations, and it's on Shane Hewitt and The Night Shift, the podcast, about prediction markets. And some of the banks, now they have created separate apps, which is a good start because it's not necessarily the same banking app, but it's very easy to get confused between the different ways that some of these things go about. You're not investing. You are gambling. And it's a lot like crypto. Crypto can make you a lot of money. That's fine. But really, there's no defined structures around it. It's an on-demand thing. You could say the same thing about the stock market, Anita. It has become so emotionally run where you have these mega companies that are losing billions of dollars, but somehow their share price goes up because one particular leader posts some exciting post. It's a tangled mess anyway, and I think that that's why it's important to talk to kids about it. Tell me what you're thinking.
3: Yeah, I mean, you're totally right that the prediction market is definitely not investing. There is no aspect of it which can be considered to be investing except for one tiny thing, which I can get to. But the reality is that people who are participating in prediction markets, which for those who don't know, is the opportunity for someone to place a financial bet on a certain outcome happening. So in the US, you can bet on all kinds of things. In Canada, it's more limited, but that's pretty much what it is. You're just putting on these wagers. And the studies are very, very clear that most people are not making money on these platforms. So more than 70% of people who are doing this in the US are actually losing money. And only some small subset of people are actually making money. So 1% of the users are making roughly 70% of the profits. And that's not because they're getting the bets right. It's because they have these sort of complex trading strategy around these contracts that most people simply don't understand. So it's pretty clear that the chance of making money on prediction markets is very small and should not be confused with investing.
1: Now, from my capitalist heart goes, it's amazing timing when you look at the gambling websites. And let's just be clear about some of the words they're choosing. They call it betting apps because they don't want to call it gambling. Right? It's a prediction market because it's a prediction, which is true, because it's not an investment, right? Like it's gambling. So like these things are well placed for us to not catch on truly.
3: Absolutely. So in Canada, it's offered by two companies. So it's offered by Wealthsimple and Interactive Brokers. So those are the places you can access it. And yes, I mean, they're kind of careful about the words that they're using, but if you look at their websites or watch the videos that they produced on this, it definitely has a feeling of you're an investor when you're participating in these markets. So Interactive Brokers in their video, they actually refer to the users as an investor. So when investors place a bet, XYZ. And on Wealthsimple, they have this really slick website, and along the bottom, there's these wager
1: bets. It's like a ticker,
3: looking like a ticker tape. So it's definitely easy to get fooled into thinking that's what you're doing. Now, for people who have more experience in life in general, i.e. adults, I mean, we probably have a better understanding that the chances of me being able to guess, you know, what the inflation rate is going to be next month and actually win that bet is pretty small. But for young people who are new to this world, they probably have a bit of overconfidence in terms of their betting predictions. And it is really, really dangerous because prediction markets, as you say, it's on your phone, so you can trade on an app. And it's open 24/7. So imagine you have your kid in their room and it's 2 a.m. and they can't sleep or they're chatting to their friends. Like they can actually be placing bets on the prediction market any time of day or night. It's really very, very tempting and very scary.
1: I have some adult friends, of course. They like to play the VLTs, the slot machines and all that stuff. And, you know, they never tell you how much they lose. They always tell you how much they win. So that's a little bit misleading too. And look, if you want to go do it and you love it, fine, go play it. But just understand it is a game And frankly, some nights to the casino with $60 or something can be cheaper than going to the movie for a couple of hours of entertainment. I mean, if you look at it, like, if go have fun, but just know that it's just not investing, I think is the point. So how do we explain it to kids, the difference? Because these young folks, especially young men, are very, very exposed to parlay bets, these bets on the apps. They have these non-actual currency apps for just sort of points to practice and learn. And then, of course, they're a fan of their sports teams. How do you do that? How do you go to them and say, by the way, this is what an investment looks like? It's called a bond and it's boring. And this is a little bit more exciting. So how do you explain it?
3: Well, you can definitely present them with the facts about how much money they're going to make. So there was a study that was done, I just referred to it, about the percentage of people who lose money and that the 1% is capturing the vast majority of the profit. So that is factual information that's a hard tide to swim against. So I would say that's the first thing you can talk about. And then when you talk about what is a real investment, well, then we can talk about the stock market. And the stock market to some people does feel like gambling, but the reality is when you're investing in the stock market, as long as you're investing and you're diversified and you're investing for a reasonably long time period, the stock market's actually very predictable in its behavior over those long time periods. And so if you show them that data to say, hey, look, if you had been invested in the stock market for the past 20 years and just put some money in and done nothing, you would have earned roughly 7 to 8% per year on that investment. Sure, it goes up and down some years, but over those long time periods, that's how you win. Like, that's how you make money, is just by not trying to guess and to think that you could outsmart anyone else. It's simply, I'm just going to buy the whole market. And when I'm talking about investing in the stock market, I'm not talking about cryptocurrency, meme stocks like the GameStop, day trading, trading in and out, trying to make guesses. That is not investing. That is trading. And that falls more in the realm, not exactly gambling, but it's sort of getting to that realm. Yep. This is really about investing, is about buying the boring exchange traded funds, the boring mutual funds, putting your money in and not playing around with it and just leaving it for the long term. So that's the difference between the two. And I know for someone who's 18, 19, 20 years old, that seems really boring, but it's such an important message for us to keep driving home to our kids.
1: It's exciting to be greedy and want more. And I mean, social media and what kids see as money is different, I suppose, today than what we used to see when we were kids. But it's kind of tough to explain it, right? To say, hey, by the way, this is the boring way to do it. Would you paint the picture? Like, if you did $100 a month or whatever for the rest of your life, this is what those numbers look like. Is that the way to paint the picture for the kids, that by the time you want to retire by 50? Perfect.
3: Definitely. And there are a lot of calculators you can find online. If you just go into Google and type in, you know, retirement savings growth calculators or TFSA growth calculator, something like that, you can do exactly that. You can say, okay, you're 18 years old and you're going to put in $50 a month from now until the time you're 65. What's that going to grow to? And it's really inspiring. And I can tell you what's more inspiring is that if you look at how much you've contributed versus how much it grew, like the amount you need to contribute over that kind of time horizon is actually a fraction of the total worth over time, because the growth compounds and it is maybe 80% of the value of your account by the time you retire. And you can say to them, like, you don't have to do anything for that. You don't have to work for it. You don't have to try to make guesses or bets. You're simply putting the money in and doing nothing with it. And I remember seeing that chart when I was in my first job when I was 23. And that was so inspiring to me. And that is what drove me to start with my $25 a paycheck into a boring index mutual fund.
1: Yeah. Yeah, it's cool. I would consider phrasing it now as, you know, if a kid makes $20 an hour, whatever, be like, look, if you could do 5 hours of work a month and just set that aside, this is what it looks like by the time you're my age. Would you be interested in that? Oh my God, that'd be amazing. Okay, well, here's set up the auto transfer. Off you go, right?
3: Yeah, and then the other thing you can show them is you can say, well, what if you didn't do that and you waited 25 years and now you started investing when you were 50 instead of 25? How much would you have to put in to have the same amount? And it is like multiples of that amount.
1: Yeah, it's great stuff. ClarityOnYourMoney.com. Get connected with Anita Bruinsma. Her articles too, where you can find this as well. Thank you, my friend.
3: Thank you.
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1: It's date night. That means Jen Kirsch is here. Tony Tedesco is here as well. Showing up for others, which let's start by acknowledging you made it. Showing up for others. That's interesting because I guess we kind of just assume, and I've been presented with a word that I'm really working with that I'm going to throw at you, which I think is showing up for others and showing up for ourselves. And that word is ambition. And sometimes in our quest and our ambition, we maybe forget to show up with others. But what if we could integrate the two? What does showing up look like for you, Tony Tedesco?
2: Checking in. When it means nothing to me, when it has nothing to do with me, when there's not a celebration, when there is no reason other than to say, hey, how's it going? Everything good? Mm-hmm. And you know what? Everything might be good, but if everything is not good, they might have something to tell you and they might appreciate the fact that you've checked in. So that's, to me, that's checking in. I have a lot
1: showing
2: of,
1: up.
2: Yeah. I have a lot of people
1: showing up for others, Jen Kirsch. What is showing up for others for you?
3: I think it's presence and a follow through. So you're chatting with a friend. They mentioned something that's maybe important to them, something that's coming up or whatnot. And it's asking them maybe a question about it. So being present to why it's important and then checking back in about it to see how it went. So it's the presence, being there and listening and following up with them.
1: Interesting. And I think I'm kind of halfway in between both. For me, I think it's understanding what they need. So presence is kind of before that. I think I'm kind of after that. And then you have to check in. So there's a little bit of like, you got to listen. And then I think I'm in the middle because it's understanding what they need and showing up. And then Tony's is the checking in part, which is the actionable part. So it's fascinating to me because I'm not sure that we actually show up for people. Jen, how do we get better at it, do you think?
3: We get better at showing up by, first and foremost, actually listening. So if something big is coming up for a friend, for example, it's seeing how you could help them, hearing them out, seeing how you could listen, see how you could do something actionable. And showing up is also hearing them out and not making things about you when they're just trying to express themselves. So I think if we could be more actionable about it, I don't know about you guys, as I chat on during our shared segment, but I don't know about you guys, but I've been more present and aware to see where some of my relationships, I could bring something up. And immediately after, it's either met with complete disregard or there's that presence and that there's the attention to detail. Mm-hmm. Today's perfect example, I'm feeling under the weather. My sister-in-law reached out. I said, I'm feeling awful. She goes, what do you need? And for the first time, I also shared what I needed, which was like, I don't even have the energy to go out to get soup. Like, if you're offering, do you mind grabbing soup? And she's like, you know what, Jen? I'm going to use this as a challenge and I'm going to make one from scratch. That's so above and beyond.
1: Yeah.
3: That just shows care.
1: Yeah. Acknowledging it and following through is so good. Okay, Tony. So yours is the connection part, right? Like keeping in touch. But when you're busy, this is the ambition part. But when you're busy and you have your own problems, that's where we need to probably keep in touch the most, no?
2: Sure. And I think a part of showing up is also being able to reach out when you need help or when you even if you want to celebrate a win. You know, sometimes we're guilty of just keeping that stuff to ourselves and it is what it is. But part of showing up is also saying, hey, Jen, I've got this great idea for something, a show or the segment on the show. And just having the confidence to reach out to people and say, hey, this is happening to me right now, whether it's work related or whether you're going through something, and just being able to talk to people. And it helps to know that your friends will be there.
1: Mm-hmm. This is friends as much as it is your intimate relationships. And it's interesting quite often when we have lots to say, we talk and we don't listen to the response, kind of like Janet said, with acknowledgement. And the other way around is when we're not sure what to say, we just listen to the things or we try to interpret the behaviors, but then we actually don't speak. It's funny, right? You can kind of see how we're in our own way in all this, Jen.
3: Oh, absolutely. And I think it's perspective too. Of course, we see things through our own eyes. But I think if you know a friend is frustrated with you or something, sending a text just to follow up and check in is a great way to show up for someone. You're not showing up physically. You're not opening up too much, but you're showing that you're acknowledging there's maybe a disconnect.
1: How do we, Tony, then, when we expect a connection, right? Like our friends are letting us down or whatever. And we're like, for us, it's like, you know, you're never there for me. Like we're totally judgy. We don't know what's going on in their lives, but I feel like that tears this all apart, this showing up for people.
2: Great example I have from my life. One of my best friends was supposed to help me move a couple of years ago. And about 2 or 3 days before I was supposed to move, all of a sudden, there was radio silence. All of a sudden, they stopped texting back. And I guess they just didn't have what it took to say to me, hey, man, I can't be there. It's a long trip for me. I can't be there. So for me, the day before I moved, at this point, I'd already, you know, made other arrangements. I texted him and I very quick, just gently, hey, buddy, I appreciate you offering to come out and help me. But listen, if this is tough for you, for whatever reason, it's no problem. I've got movers. I've got other people that are going to be helping me. I just wanted you there for that awesome emotional support. But if you can't make it, it's totally cool. And his response was, oh my God, you have no idea how much I love this because I was trying to figure out a way of telling you that my kids are doing this and my wife is doing that and I just can't get away. And I just couldn't figure out how to tell you. And here you are, you know, already making it for me, giving me the out. And of course, and that is also part of showing up, telling people you don't have to be here just because I asked.
1: It's interesting how showing up can just be honest.
2: Yeah.
1: It doesn't actually mean showing up.
2: Yeah,
3: for sure.
1: Right? So Tony, but you tell me about your parents, because this is a relationship with parents too. Like little things to make sure they're okay is also showing up. You went through that.
2: Yeah, I took my parents to a funeral just very recently. And it's those little things like making sure.
1: To somebody else's funeral, just
2: yes,
1: to be clear.
2: Yes, it wasn't their funeral I was taking them to. It was someone else's funeral. And just those little things like, hey, we have to get an overnight hotel. Dad's got special needs with regards to medication, just making sure that mom had his medication for him, but also the fact that he can't climb into a tub. So if he needs a shower the next morning, making sure that that hotel room had a step-in shower
1: accessible shower,
2: things like that. And just keeping an eye on the fact that there are certain expectations there, not from them, but just knowing myself what they need and just being aware of those things. And you know, this works with friends, this works with parents, this, you know, with anyone that's in your life. Showing up sometimes means paying attention to those little things that they might need, those extra little things that they might need.
1: Okay, so the challenge is here. I will go first. What will you do differently? What's one thing you'll do differently to show up? Mine's going to be consistency, because I go up and down hot and cold when I do that stuff. I mean, I'll show up for you, but I'm consistent in the connection part. So Jen, what's one thing you're gonna take on as the homework from showing up for other people?
3: By being more honest, perhaps more forthcoming, instead of writing myself off as too sensitive, actually sharing this sort of, I would prefer if you respond this way, I'm feeling a little hurt from not getting a response.
1: Very good. Tony, what's your homework? What are you doing? What are you taking on?
2: I'm very guilty of sometimes trying to make things about me, like I just did 5 minutes ago in this segment. you feel like you're just relating with somebody's win, but you know, sometimes you're redirecting in your own way. Oh yeah, when I was producing this show, instead of congratulating them on their win, I think my homework is to just keep in mind a little bit more and a little bit more often to not hijack the moment and just sit there, listen, and applaud them.
1: Okay, that's great. I love this. This is fun. This will be fun to take on, by the way.
3: Sure.
1: It's interesting that we all can do it just a little bit better, and we all have a view of what it is. Showing up for others, date night, Jen Kirsch, Jen_Kirsch. It'll be on the podcast, on the socials. Tedesco Tony, because he likes to do things backwards on the socials as well. Thanks, friends.
2: Thank you.
3: Thank you.
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1: 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I feel like this idea has a couple of different ways we can look at it. Is it me? Am I the drama? Lori, hi.
2: But it's our problem,
1: right?
2: It's not a, we're talking about, especially couples that go and seek out marriage counseling for something happened in the relationship, or they're having some major issues, whether it's an affair, whether it's money issues, whether whatever it is, one partner lost desire, they end up in couples therapy to try to deal with it. And or they're asking each other, should we get a divorce? You know, is this the end? Does this mean it's the end? And I always go back to asking them to think about this question: is our marriage bigger than our problem, or has our problem become bigger than the marriage? And this, it's something to really think about, because it gets you to look at the problem in the marriage versus a problem that has become the marriage.
1: Yeah, that's interesting. Both sides of it is interesting to me. So I was trying to think of problems, everyday problems. Like, I was driving my partner's favorite car. That's their favorite car, and I kind of banged it up, right? Like, uh-oh, I made a mistake. Is my marriage bigger than that problem? Chances are, I would say, should be, but not always. Like, that could be a deal breaker for some people. So it goes from that stuff all the way into infidelity, no?
2: Yes, except that every marriage has issues or problems. Some are small, and a marriage should be able to absorb the kinds of things you just talked about. But if you crashed your car because you were drunk and it's the 10th time, now the problem is bigger than your marriage.
1: Just to be clear, the 9th time was also not okay.
2: So you get it, right? It's not just that one act, but it's the context in which all of this happens. And that's how you evaluate the relationship. Because look, some problems may look small from the outside, like you just said, that, you know, well, look, all I did was crash the car, but it could be quite devastating to the couple, because it is within a context of other things. So it's more about learning to see whether are you dealing with a problem that your marriage can absorb, or a problem that has swallowed the marriage, which isn't going to be.
1: Okay, so can we throw kids in this too? Because something happens with the kids. Is the problem the kids, or the kids' behavior, or the kids' situation? Maybe it's even a health situation, bigger than the marriage, or is our marriage bigger than the problem we're dealing with the kids? Because parents can disagree on parenting things too.
2: Of course. But again, you have to look at, maybe we have to look at the strengths of the marriage, right? Mm-hmm. So does our marriage have enough strength, enough goodwill, enough willingness to repair? And that becomes easier to absorb a problem. I'm not saying it's difficult. Problems are difficult. It doesn't mean, we're not talking about the fact that it's going to be easy if you do it this way or that way. Sometimes you're stuck and you have to think and say, wait a minute, am I better off? Like, what am I getting if I, let's say, if I stay? Is there enough there to keep me there? Like, what is our relationship made up of? Mm-hmm. If there's, obviously, if it's a relationship that has, abuse, or there's some things that a relationship should not absorb.
1: Yeah.
2: Frankly.
1: Yeah.
2: Right?
1: Yeah, I get it. Okay, so what are big problems in marriages? My guess would be, obviously, there is jobs. Job changes would be a big one. Moving would be a big one. Breach of trust, which could go like gambling, infidelity, all kinds of things, and probably death of a parent Like, those would be my guesses. What are big problems?
2: Those are not problems. What? There's one, only one in there is a problem, and that is the behavior of somebody. The death of a spouse, the change of jobs, parenting. These are issues that, these are stressors.
1: Like circumstances, yeah.
2: Yeah, there's circumstances that you hope a marriage could live through, and you're there to support each other through a lot of this stuff. Now, problems, what you described about addiction or infidelity, or this is like something happens, or there's bad behavior on somebody's part, or there's major disagreements in terms of money. You know, couples fight a lot about money. Couples fight a lot about in-laws, like, you know, family issues, extended family issues. Couples fight a lot about sexuality. So those are some of like the bigger things. And obviously infidelity is one of those really big ones. But you'd be surprised that a lot of couples can absorb. I'm not saying it's a question of should or people have to stay together. Please don't get me wrong. It's more about what do couples actually do. And sometimes even after an infidelity, a couple can rebuild because they have a lot in their emotional bank account. They've they've built up more.
1: Okay. So that becomes sort of a history thing to me, because sometimes, I mean, this is context, right? I mean, to people who have been through all kinds of circumstances, like we've moved, we've dealt with the kids being bananas, we've taken new jobs, we lived apart, we've lived together, we've chased the world, we've gone through all of these things. So we've been through plenty here. This is just another problem that we can overcome, right? So the, but a couple that has had this, you know, little house in the prairie kind of mellow, you know, dinner at the table every day, just dealing with normal life problems, but nothing major happening. This could be like the end of the world. I kind of think of it like pain. That's why they always say, like, what does the pain feel like to you when you're at the doctor? You know, someone who's had a baby's pain threshold is a lot different than someone who's only stubbed their toe. Does that matter, that history part? Is that what you're talking about?
2: Yes. If you have a strong history of responding to your partner, of supporting your partner, a strong history of affection and friendship, and as you say, repairing through a lot of the things that we've been through. Let's say we've been through a lot of stressors. We managed to get past it. We've weathered the humps and the hurdles. And so that is part of your history that makes you stronger and more capable of absorbing some of these, the problems that arise and allowing you to repair through it. Mm-hmm. So yes, the history makes a big difference.
1: Sorry, you lost me. I had weathered the humps.
2: You be quiet.
1: 13-year-old brain kicked in for just a quick second. Okay, well, I guess the question starts to become, well, what do you want? And what do you, where do you want this to go? And what do you believe in for marriage? Because vows are vows. And some people really subscribe to the notion of vows. And I say this as a bridge gap here because I want to get into the marriage bank account in a second. So I'm asking, do you need to know where you want to go to figure out how you're going to get there, and is it worth it?
2: Well, you need to know why. You need to ask yourself the question, well, what's in it for me? What am I getting from this? And will I be better off? Or is this a good, like, what is the decision for me?
1: Yeah.
2: Right? So you do have to evaluate it for yourself. And you can ask yourself things like, well, if this problem went away magically, would I still want to be with this partner? Or is it, if this problem stuck around, would I tough it out?
1: Mm-hmm. And I'm really curious. Yeah, I'm really curious to learn about when your problem becomes the marriage, and can you survive without the problem if the problem goes away? Because then you're just creating more problems, which is interesting. So that could be a whole other thing. Okay, is my marriage bigger than my problem? Is my problem bigger than my marriage? And what is your marriage bank account or making deposits coming up next?
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1: Dr. Lori is here, clinical psychologist, relationship expert. Is my marriage bigger than my problem, or has my problem become bigger than my marriage? And my first thought when all of this came up was things like, you know how they say DIY projects or a good home reno will challenge any marriage? That's a little bit more short term. But that becomes like money, responsibility, commitment, follow through, like all those things, right? Must matter, sure. In this, right?
2: Yes.
1: But you're talking about some big problems like addiction, and you also want to talk about when the relationship should not absorb a problem. What is that problem that a relationship does not need to absorb?
2: Well, for sure, if there's no accountability for bad behavior, if there's coercion, if there's abuse, if there's violence of any sort, like there's no reason why anybody should tolerate any of that, mm-hmm. or absorb any of that. So I think that's a real biggie. Mm-hmm. But we're not necessarily just talking about major bad actions from one person. Sometimes it really is like continuous fighting over certain things, right? And then sometimes it just takes over the marriage, and it builds and it builds and it builds until you get to a place of contempt and you can't find your way back to the emotional cushion. There's no more cushion. So that's what we're talking about, really. How much cushioning does your relationship have in order to absorb the issues that come up that could potentially come up in a relationship?
1: Okay, fascinating.
2: Right? And that's based on all of the things that we have done together, all the positive interactions we've had, which are the deposits into that emotional bank account, right?
1: Right.
2: So we have a lot more deposits we have from which to draw. Mm-hmm. But if you don't have that, what are you drawing on?
1: Right. Some sort of expectation or something. So that's fascinating. So death by 1,000 cuts or one big cut, but it also goes by success by 1,000 deposits, the history of time. And I always think that recently someone, and I don't know why I said this, but it came out, and I think I'm sort of realizing for the first time now why I said it. I was asked recently about someone was getting, they just got married, and they were together for a long time, but they didn't actually get married. And, you know, he jokingly had said, well, she said, put a ring on it or lose it kind of thing. Mm-hmm. And so we got married because I was all in, no big deal. And I said to him, and I just said, never take your foot off the gas. He was like, what are you talking about? I said, in your relationship. I said, if you just learned that the commitment to put a ring on it is, it matters, then never take your foot off that gas pedal now.
2: Right.
1: And so that's what came out. But now I'm hearing it differently because you said this, right? Is that if your foot's on the gas pedal and you're building, then that can actually pay dividends in a big way when things go wrong.
2: Yes, because, and I'm not saying that a major rupture of some sort it will still be devastating, but a relationship that has a strong history of responsiveness, affection, friendship, all of that may have more relational resources to be able to cope with it, mm-hmm. and to overcome it. That's the difference.
1: A center to return to, which is kind of cool. Kind of like you said. Okay, so if somebody has, like, infidelity, we said infidelity as being a big problem. Now, infidelity comes in all kinds of forms.
2: And yes.
1: So is there a difference between, you know, somebody is drifting a little bit and they flirted at work versus someone who's had an affair for 10 years? Like, there's got to be a difference between that.
2: Well, we have to look at what makes a problem bigger, because not every problem is the same, right? So we can't just say the problem of infidelity. There's a context in which it occurs. Was it a mistake? Was it a flirtation? Was it online? Was it this? What if you discovered that you're in a long-term relationship with your partner and your partner's been having affairs for 30 years and you only find this out now? Mm-hmm. So that becomes one of the factors you look at. How long has this been going on?
1: Is any of this real comes to mind? Like, is any of this real?
2: Well, that's right. So you start to question the entire marriage. Now it has become the marriage, right? Now it's like you can't separate those two things. So
1: right.
2: How long a problem has been going on matters. Has the acknowledgement of the problem and the accountability? Is there like genuine accountability for the problem? Is there a willingness to change? Like, this is a big one, you know? Can we still, even in spite of the problem, can we still have good moments together? Can we still share things together? Do we still like each other? Or are we just enemies at this point? Like, are we fighting each other, or are we trying to fight the problem itself, right? So there's that piece.
1: It's interesting to me to hear that you know, someone who's had that long-term affair in the background secretly, and then if they try to repair it, we can overcome this. You can kind of hear that person saying, but we've never not had this person be in our relationship. I just found out they're in our relationship, but it's like this person's never not been there. We don't even know what that looks like.
2: And right.
1: So that's the do I even know you? And that's got to be hard.
2: Oh, well, yeah. It's the do I even know you? And you have lied to me for 30 years. Now I feel duped. Yeah. I feel like I've been living a lie, which then becomes really big.
1: Because there's
2: big.
1: A difference between I don't recognize you today because your behavior's changed and do I even know you? I mean, there's a big gap there.
2: Oh, yeah.
1: Wow.
2: Yeah, quite scary. So, but the idea of building in a marriage and those positive interactions, and that's what you said about keeping your foot on the gas, is very important, because all those negative interactions are the withdrawals in that bank account. You need to have a good balance. Doesn't mean there are never any withdrawals. It just means you better be sure to put in lots of deposits.
1: So what are some specifics of deposits that you can do? I guess everyone cares differently, but what does making a deposit into the marriage bank account look like? Because I'd hate for it to feel transactional, because it's
2: not transactional, but it's more about the things we've always talked about on this show today.

0: Am I that's an interesting look to ask yourself, right? Like if you're having a bad day or whatever, am I making deposits into my relationship or am I withdrawing from it today? And that goes back to that notion of the 100-100, not 50-50.
1: Yeah, and those are the small things, right? Those are the small withdrawals. Then the bigger withdrawals are the infidelities, the financial betrayals, the lying, the addictions. Like all of these things are the much, much bigger withdrawals. The emotional abandonment, abuse, of course. So those are huge and takes a lot of deposits.
0: Yeah. I bought a boat. That could be one too. DrLaurie.com. You can get connected with Dr. Laurie where we talk about relationships. 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Thank you, Laurie.
1: Thank you.

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13: Good morning, I'm Katie Hamilton with CFAX 1070, 6 o'clock news. A brand of turkey gravy sold in Canada has been recalled because it contains mustard not included on the product's label. Kevin's Natural Foods turkey gravy is sold in BC, Alberta, Saskatchewan, and Manitoba. The Canadian Food Inspection Agency says the recall was triggered by the company and there have been no reported reactions linked to the gravy. Canada's competition watchdog says a healthy market at home is key to strengthening the economy as trade tensions with the U.S. worsen. The Competition Bureau Acting Commissioner Jean Pratt says it will also make Canada a better trading partner.
14: To be frank, we view competition as a complement to international competitiveness. They're not in conflict. If we have healthy competition at home, that is one of the key

0: drivers to make our domestic economy as productive as possible.
1: The Competition Bureau policies businesses on anti-competitive behaviors, which can stifle innovation, limit consumer choice, and drive up costs. Prime Minister Mark Carney says he strongly supports an alleged energy ceasefire U.S. President Donald Trump claims he brokered between Ukraine and Russia. Trump posted on his Truth Social account yesterday that Ukraine and Russia agreed to a deal, but he did not immediately offer details. On his own social media account, Carney said Trump's newly announced energy ceasefire could help wind down the four-year war and, quote, protect thousands of citizens from hardship. However, the prime minister has also criticized the president's new diesel fuel supply arrangement with the Kremlin announced on Friday. It seeks to secure millions of tons of Russian diesel fuel for the U.S. Canada's international trade minister is in India this week as the two countries look to reach a free trade agreement by the end of the year.
2: Maninder Sidhu will make stops in Delhi, Mumbai, and Bengaluru. He's being joined by nearly 300 delegates representing businesses and exporters from across Canada. The Liberal government has set out to double non-U.S. exports over the next decade and also set a goal of doubling two-way trade with India to $70 billion a year by 2030. Sidhu says he plans to advance trade negotiations while in India this week. Indian Prime Minister Narendra Modi is expected to visit Canada later this year. Karen Rebo, the Canadian Press.
1: Prayers and best wishes are pouring in from all around the world after Pope Leo's surprise announcement in St. Peter's Square. Vatican saying he will go into the hospital for surgery this week. Here's ABC's Tom Sufi Burridge with more.
3: The first American pontiff, who likes to keep fit and play tennis, addressing the crowd, saying doctors during checkups had found a growth on his lung. The Pope describing it as a nodule, which experts say are common and are often caused by things like infection, scars or inflammation. Now, there are encouraging signs. Pope Leo saying the abnormality in his lung is in a very initial phase and well localized. And the 71-year-old pontiff sounded upbeat when he made the announcement.
1: And Seattle-based Starbucks is sidestepping a report that it has been considering a potential takeover of Chipotle Mexican Grill.
4: The Financial Times reported last week that the coffee giant had recently worked with advisors on a proposed effort to unite the two chains. But Starbucks says in a statement it remains laser focused on its turnaround plan, dubbed the Back to Starbucks strategy. Should things end up moving in the direction of a merger, Starbucks CEO Brian Nickel would be back in business with the burrito chain he headed for 6 years. Both companies are due to release their latest earnings report before the end of the month. I'm Monica Nelson.
1: Here is CFAX weather for today. Sunny skies with highs of 14 during the day, then partly cloudy tonight with a low 7. Taking a look at tomorrow's weather for Tuesday, October 13th, a mix of sun and cloud and highs of 14 during the day, then cloudy with a low 10 for tomorrow night. That's before we see some showers, a chance of showers for Wednesday. Cloudy with 30% chance of showers, highs of 15 during the day, then cloudy periods with a low 8 for Wednesday night. Then the sun looks to return on Thursday and Friday before some more rain on Saturday and Sunday. Right now in Victoria, it's clear and 6 degrees. I'm Katie Hamilton. 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
6: Hello, welcome to Thanksgiving Monday. How you doing? Hope the day's treating you well. Hope you're either full of turkey or will soon be full of turkey, depending on how you like to do your Thanksgiving dinner. Hey, being a holiday, we're doing that different kind of show today where we replay some of the best interviews, or at least the interviews that interested us from the past few weeks here on CFAX on the morning show with me and Lisa. And let's start with BC politics. I got a lot of election coverage on the CFAX airwaves recently, so let's revisit some of that here. We will get to some municipal coverage shortly, but let's start in BC politics and start with Vaughn Palmer from the Vancouver Sun, who kind of recapped last week in the BC election when he spoke to us on Friday.
7: I'm good. Yeah, a week to go civic and 2 weeks to go provincial. Brilliant idea to hold the two campaigns at the same time by our provincial government, but there you have it.
6: Yeah. Are people still grumbling about that? That totally colored the first week or so of the campaign. I feel like this week, though, the attention finally shifted to other things.
7: Yeah. Yeah, I mean, look, unnecessary election, and you still talk to people on the civic scene who go, this is causing confusion and distractions, and they wish they hadn't done it and all that. So, I think that issue will just linger to the end, and if the New Democrats lose, which they might, I think it'll be an issue. But we're at the halfway point, and the opinion polls show most of the ones that I look at show the Conservatives ahead. I think they had a pretty good first half, but they've had some bumps this week. The biggest one, I think, is this letter. Look, they sent a letter out to the private insurers and the lawyers, who are far from disinterested in this issue, and told them what they were going to do, the Conservatives did, on changing the auto insurance system. They made a half dozen promises in the letter, and they didn't share the letter with the public. Lauren Dirksen says, well, I sent it out to thousands of lawyers. Yeah, you sent it out to thousands of lawyers, but you didn't tell the almost 2 million people that are planning to vote in this election what you're going to do. I say that looks sneaky. I think it's a problem for the Conservatives. And Dirksen made it worse the first day he was asked about the letter, because he said, I didn't make any promises. Well, anybody who can read the letter can see that he made a half dozen promises. So I think it's the first major stumble by the Conservatives. And not surprisingly, the New Democrats have jumped on it. They've said, you know, it's sneaky and it's hidden. And what else has he signed in letters to interested groups without telling the public what he's going to do? So not a great moment for the Conservatives. And I think they're still dealing with the fallout today, even though the letter went out a few days ago.
6: And I think it was interesting because a lot of the campaign pledges we've been hearing, I don't know if they've completely resonated, you know, like we're going to cut red tape and we're going to do this and that. Sometimes these things don't affect your direct life. But the NDP, I think, were able to jump on this and say, here's a real clear thing. If you vote for them, they're going to maybe make your ICBC insurance rates go up by these changes they're talking about. And if you vote for us, we'll keep it the same. In fact, we'll freeze it for 3 years. It kind of gave this real clear issue to decide on.
7: Yeah, and here's the miscalculation by the Conservatives. You know, there are serious problems with no fault. We've all done the stories on people who've been given, who've had catastrophic injuries, life-destroying injuries, and who've been given these take-it-or-leave-it settlements by ICBC, and can't hire a lawyer to get a better deal. So there's serious problems with no fault. And you had a legislature committee that was taking testimony from the victims of no-fault auto insurance, and that committee was shut down because David Eby called a snap election. So think about it. If the Conservatives had said the government's vulnerable on this, and they'd called a news conference to say, here's how we're going to fix the problem with no fault, because there are a lot of victims of no fault, I think they would have broken even on the issue. It's because Dirksen put his changes in a letter to lawyers and private insurers, but didn't share his plans with the public, didn't call a news conference to say, there's problems with no fault and here's how we're going to fix it. I mean, he could have avoided this entire political embarrassment if he'd handled it properly. He didn't, put himself on the defensive, and let the government get away with what Eby did, which is shutting down the committee that was hearing from the victims of no fault.
6: Bit of a fumble potentially for the BC Conservatives. And then the other one, which has just happened in the last 24 hours, so it's fairly fresh, was the BC Conservatives needing to fire their candidate in Victoria, Beacon Hill. Talk more about this story and how it's going over.
7: Well, it's my riding, eh? Victoria, Beacon Hill, and the New Democrats have won it pretty much every time since I've been living here. So I would say this is not a riding that the Conservatives were in any danger of winning. However, they had, we call it a bozo eruption, right? This is where somebody says some incredibly stupid things on social media, and the opposition or the other side, in this case the government, spots it and puts it out. The only thing you can say in Dirksen's favor here is he acted very quickly. He dumped this guy within about 90 minutes of discovering the stupid things, the racist things he'd been saying online. So, you know, you get a chance, you respond quickly, you deal with the problem. That looks good. I guess the one thing I would say, Ryan, is because it's a snap election, the parties, particularly the opposition parties, didn't have enough time to vet their candidates the way they have in the past. You know, you read their social media file, you say, nah, you're not running. So I guess what you go is there anybody else out there that might be a problem? And what will Dirksen do then? Whatever you think of the NDP, they do very good research on these things. They may be holding back more bozos. They may dump one of them on Dirksen next week. And what if it's a riding where the Conservatives really need to win, where they've got a shot at it? It's one thing to dump your candidate in Victoria, Beacon Hill. It's embarrassing, but you aren't going to win that seat anyway.
8: Right, yeah.
7: So we could be, we've got a debate coming next week, and this campaign is not over by any means.
8: Now, we've only got a couple seconds left, but how much weight you put on the debates next week on Wednesday? By the way, CFAX will be broadcasting it on Wednesday night right here.
7: It's a big deal because Dirksen is still, you know, not all that well known. He was only leader for 48 hours before EB called the election. So EB's a known quantity. He's got big negatives. There are some negatives with Dirksen, but there are an awful lot of people who are saying they don't know enough about the guy. So they're going to be looking very closely at him and see how he does. He's an unproven leader. We've got the Greens there, Emily Lowen, fairly impressive leader there. She managed to get 73 candidates into the field. And people will be looking at her as well. And, of course, she runs a risk for the NDP of splitting their vote if people are impressed with her as an environmental record.
8: Vaughn Palmer, columnist with the Vancouver Sun, where he is closely following the BC election. Much appreciated. Always love to talk to you. We'll do it again soon.
7: Bye-bye.
8: BC Politics, a new Angus Reid poll suggests fewer than half of British Columbians have something nice to say about Premier David Eby when asked in a survey on perceived strengths and weaknesses of party leaders. BC Conservative leader Lorne Dirksen, is still an open question with much of us still getting to know him. That's a bit of what Angus Reid found. And Angus Reid Institute Senior Research Associate John Rowe joining us now to break down the data. John, great to talk to you. How you doing?
9: I'm doing good, Ryan. How are you?
8: I'm doing all right. And that's always interesting. You know, there's always a few different storylines in an election. You know, there's the parties and their platforms and all of that. But there's also just the likability and how people connect to these individual leaders. It's such a big part of elections. So you've done some polling on that. What have you found?
9: Yeah, it's interesting because polling, I think, tends to be pretty binary. We set the answers so that we can get some very specific responses in a lot of ways, so that you can say, okay, well, is it a negative or is it a positive? But without explaining why, and especially when it comes to leaders, there may be different reasons why you like or dislike the BC NDP leader, David Eby, or Conservative leader, Lord Dirksen, who are the two most likely candidates to become premier after this election. So we decided to take a look and give respondents some open boxes and say, okay, well, what do you like about these guys? What don't you like? And what is interesting is, more than half of British Columbians didn't have something positive to say about David Eby when we asked, okay, what do you like best about him? But what comes out on top for those that do are his personal character, how honest he is, caring and calm, that he's competent, and he's a smart and he's a strong leader. About 1 in 8 or so say they really like the policies that the NDP have put forward. So that's kind of interesting, I think. And on the other side, for Lord Dirksen, lots of people, 1 in 5, saying, you know what, I don't actually have enough to say right now, or another 3 in 10 just didn't answer the question. So there is a little bit of more space, I think, for him for British Columbians to get to know him as the campaign goes on.
8: Is that a good place to be in or a bad place to be in? Because I feel like that could be an advantage if you haven't been defined yet. You have space to define yourself, but you got to do that before somebody else defines you, I guess, is the risk.
9: Yeah, and I think it is an advantage, at least in this context, because when we ask people, okay, what do you not like about David Eby, on the other side, 1 in 4 say that it's his dishonesty, his broken promises that they don't like about him. So there are these, I think, things that he's done in his time in office that people have been like, you know, I don't like that policy, or it's like, you know, he said this one thing during the last campaign and that never came to be. And those sorts of things stick with voters. And I think those negatives are perhaps outweigh the positives on David Eby at this time. So on the other side, if you're Lauren Dirksen, you're like, okay, well, I have the chance to maybe set a positive record, be a force for change in the province. That maybe is a bit of an advantage at this time.
8: Okay. So both of them, there are things people like and dislike about them. But overall, just to repeat those numbers, overall, it looked like the likability factor of David Eby was less than 50%, and Lauren Dirksen's kind of a bit of a mystery. Is that sort of the takeaway there?
9: Yeah, so we did it both ways. So if you said, okay, what do you like best? What don't you like with these two leaders? For David Eby, 46% had something positive to say. On that other side of the ledger, what don't you like about David Eby? 78% had something negative to say.
8: Gotcha.
9: For Lauren Dirksen, it was about half had something positive to say, and a little bit more than half had something negative.
8: That's how the leaders are faring so far in this BC election. And can I ask just so that's the leaders, what was the latest polling you did on the parties themselves and sort of voter intention? How does that translate, you know, that those leader perceptions, how's that translating into the overall polls?
9: Yeah, right now we have the BC Conservatives in the lead by 5 points. About half of the British Columbians right now say they would vote BC Conservatives at the election. That's where they're leaning right now in this election. 43% say they would vote for the BC NDP. So I think those negatives are maybe weighing a bit on David Eby right now. And on his personal popularity, we track premier approval rankings. And throughout the summer, we were seeing some pretty low numbers for him compared to how he was a couple years ago, even say during last election. So I think that is maybe a little bit where Lauren Dirksen comes into the selection. He doesn't have as much bag as David Eby does. And for now, it seems to be playing to the Conservatives' advantage.
8: John Rowe is a senior research associate with the Angus Reid Institute doing polling into the BC election. And if people want to find out more, is it available, the poll?
9: Yeah, so we actually posted the full comments, so you can go through and read what all 1,000 people had to say about both of them.
8: Oh, wow.
9: Online at angusreid.org. So if you want to take a look and see it, it's always interesting when you provide respondents with an open box on a survey, because a lot of people usually have lots of things to say. So
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8: It's called Trick or Trot. It's running in collaboration with something called Ponies and Paint Nights at the Victoria Therapeutic Riding Association. Getting the Halloween vibes going with the horses at the Victoria Therapeutic Riding Association. Here to talk more about what this is and how you can take part, Kathleen Chateau, volunteer and participant coordinator, is joining us on the line. Hello, how are you?
25: Good morning. I'm good, and you?
8: I had a wonderful time visiting the Victoria Therapeutic Riding Association earlier this summer, and I saw you there. It was great. Thank you so much for showing me around.
25: Yeah, it was a pleasure.
8: And now you got a whole different thing going on. Halloween coming to the horses. Talk about what Trick or Trot is.
25: Yeah, so that would be the second year we host that Halloween fundraiser at VTRA. And it's a community event, family friendly. It's a way for us to open our doors and invite everyone to come and see what we're doing and while having fun. So there will be, like you said, we partner with Ponies Paint Nights. They do the craft activities. So people can come and do some craft and bring their craft home. And at the same time, we will have a scavenger hunt in the barn. So like that people can meet our horses and they will see Pongo, the horse that you rode when you came. He's doing fantastic. He's such a star. So yeah, then we will have volunteers explaining what we do at VTRA, our programs. And it's a safe and familiar environment for our community, but it's also open to everyone.
8: Me and Pongo, we had a connection, Lisa.
7: Yes, you did. I know you did. Pongo's asked about Ryan a few times, hasn't he, Kathleen? I believe he's,
25: Come dress as a Dalmatian.
8: Yeah.
7: Go dress as a horse and you'll blend right in.
25: Yes. We just put you in a stall. We have one more.
8: Yeah. You might get locked up and you don't get out again. Oh, no. Yeah.
7: How do I look in this bridle?
8: So this is a chance to come and do a bunch of activities, and it's about you get to meet the horses though at the same time. You know, there's no riding, I guess, but it's you can meet the horses while you do the things like the scavenger hunt and the other Halloween friendly activities.
25: Yes, exactly. Okay. No riding, and Pony and Paint Nights is they're bringing their miniature horses.
8: Oh,
25: there
8: cool!
25: There will be two miniature horses as well. So yeah. Lots of opportunity to smell and see them.
8: I know we should probably say when it is. So it's Saturday, October 24th, and that is a couple weekends away still, so lots of time to plan for this. Do you have to get tickets, or how do you get involved?
25: Yes, So if people can go online on vtra.ca, we have tickets for sale there. We do require a minimum of like 25 people because of all the volunteers involved and the staff. We just want to make sure we have people coming. So there is a deadline to buy your ticket online until October the 21st. And then if you miss that deadline, it's fine. You can come on the day and do a drop-in.
8: Oh, cool. But do buy a ticket, because if you don't sell enough tickets, yes, it doesn't happen.
25: Yes.
8: Right.
25: We just have to make sure, yeah.
8: Perfect. Well, which is good, because sometimes people are last minute and they think, oh, I'll just show up and buy a ticket there. Don't do that, because, you know, maybe if everybody does that, you can't even pull it off. So that's a good thing to point out. And, of course, you guys do wonderful charity work there. So is this a fundraiser as well?
25: Yes. It is part of a fundraising for our programs.
8: So it's going to a good cause. Bayoness Road, it's kind of near Sanichton, is where you find them. Kind of not far from where the Silver Roll Corn is, in that kind of area of Sanichton, if you know the area. That's where you find the Victoria Therapeutic Riding Association hosting their second Trick or Trot event Saturday, October 24th, 10 a.m. to 12 in their barn there in Sanichton. It's a fundraiser. It's also a chance to do a bunch of cool Halloween activities with the horses around. And Pongo. Got to say hi to Pongo. Anything else we missed?
25: No, I think like there is free parking. So we have volunteers managing the parking as well. So bring your family, friends, and wear a costume. That's all the fun.
8: Oh, yeah, definitely. It is Halloween after all.
25: Don't forget to wear your costume.
8: Kathleen Chateau with the Victoria Therapeutic Riding Association. Great to talk to you again. Thank you for this.
25: Thank you for having me.
8: Oh, sorry, I cut you off there. But hey, that's a lot of fun. I do remember going to visit this summer. We mentioned Pongo the horse. They put me on Pongo the horse and made me ride around. It was because...
0: I like how you say that. They put me on it and then I rode.
8: It rode me around. I think Pongo, driving.
0: Pongo knows the drill.
8: Pongo was driving.
0: Yeah.
8: We're going to talk more municipal election coverage coming up right after the news.

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2: Good morning, I'm Katie Hamilton with CFAX 1070 630 News. BC residents are being reminded to prepare for the possibility of a major earthquake as an annual province-wide safety drill approaches. The Great BC Shakeout takes place this Wednesday morning at 10:15. Organized by the BC Earthquake Alliance, the annual drill encourages individuals, schools, and organizations to practice essential earthquake safety measures such as drop, cover, and hold on. Over 60 million people worldwide are expected to participate in the Great Shakeout Earthquake Drills. Here in BC, more than 500,000 people are already signed up. Residents, especially those who are vulnerable and have pets, are also encouraged to research how to best equip to deal with a natural disaster. Vancouver Island is due to experience a high-magnitude earthquake known as the Big One. However, scientists are still unsure when exactly this may occur. Prime Minister Mark Carney spent part of Thanksgiving Sunday speaking with Ukrainian President Volodymyr Zelensky about America's controversial diesel fuel supply agreement with Russia, as well as an apparent energy ceasefire agreement.
3: The Prime Minister's office says Carney and Zelensky discussed the agreement U.S. President Donald Trump announced on Friday that would see Russia supply millions of tons of diesel fuel to the U.S. to ease prices. A readout shows Carney made clear this agreement runs against the efforts of Canada and its allies to end the war in Europe by providing Russia with new revenue amid sanctions. Carney also expressed strong support for the energy ceasefire that Trump announced between Ukraine and Russia. Trump's social media post Sunday came with no accompanying details. Zelensky said while his country welcomed the announcement, Russia was still hitting energy infrastructure in Kyiv and in the city of Kharkiv. Karen Rebo, The Canadian Press.
2: The skies above the Gulf Coast will be filled with helicopters for the next few days as crews are returned to offshore oil rigs that were evacuated ahead of Hurricane Isaias.
4: As Hurricane Isaias was creeping north toward landfall, about 72% of Gulf oil drilling activity was shut down, amounting to 1.5 million barrels per day. The Energy Department released 4 million barrels from the nation's oil reserves to hold down consumer gasoline prices. AAA puts the national average at $4.35 a gallon, a penny lower than a week ago.
2: Sunny skies for today with a high of 14, then partly cloudy tonight with a low 7. A mix of sun and cloud for tomorrow with highs of 14 during the day, then a low 10 for tomorrow night and cloudy. Right now in Victoria, it's clear and 6 degrees. I'm Katie Hamilton. 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
14: 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One of them noticed something. It turned out to be the start of a heart attack. I didn't realize it was an emergency. Thankfully, the nurses did.
15: Nurse-to-patient ratios can mean the difference between life and death.
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6: Continuing municipal election coverage, and this hour we're focusing in on Esquimalt, an interesting race for mayor because Barb Desjardins, who's been the mayor for several terms, is not running again. So there's an open space to fill, and there are two names on the ballot who would like to fill it. Duncan Cavins served as a councillor and is centering his campaign on reasonable, responsible finances, affordable housing, transportation. But let's talk to him and hear from him himself. Duncan Cavins joining us in the studio right now. Sir, how you doing?
15: Great. Thanks for having me on.
6: Great to get you here. So we mentioned you're already a councillor, so you've been on council for one term, now trying to step into the mayor's chair. Why don't you introduce yourself, but also tell us why you've decided to make that leap and try for the big chair?
15: Yeah. So my name's Duncan Cavins, and I've been on council for 4 years. I love Esquimalt. I love the community here, and learned a lot in the last 4 years. And I think there's a few things that we really need to focus on the next 4 years, and that's what I'm looking forward to doing if I'm elected mayor.
6: But again, like taking that jump to the mayor's chair, what made you think, you know what, that's what I want?
15: I think it's, again, I've been working around municipal governments for a long time and sort of understand how governments work and how we can get things done. And really seeing that we've got a few things that we need to deal with, and I'm excited about those particular things, and I want to work on that.
6: Okay, well, let's talk about those things.
15: Sure.
6: Let's do it. Actually, hang on. I'm getting ahead of myself. We will talk about those issues
15: okay. That
6: you mean a lot, but let's meet you a little bit more. Before you were a counselor, what do you do in the rest of your life? What's your other background?
15: I've been a consultant for local government for a long time, running my own small firm. I have a background in landscape architecture, did a PhD actually in transportation modeling. So I kind of been around cities most of my career.
6: All of this sounds very much like you deal with municipal issues even before you got to be a municipal politician, like in all of these different facets.
15: Very much so.
6: Okay.
15: Very much so. Things I get very excited about and I really enjoy doing, but also just like to be on the other side of the table. It's been really interesting over the last 4 years to see how councils have to interact with staff and have to interact with the community, really listen to how the community is feeling about things and try and come up with solutions that are practical that we can actually move things forward.
6: Were you surprised at all after dealing with municipal issues on the other side, once you got onto council and now trying to be the mayor, were you surprised at all about how it actually works or how people tend to rail against the government for all kinds of things, but I'm sure once you get the other side, maybe you have a bit more sympathy for how the government operates?
15: It's a lot harder.
6: Was it like that?
15: It's a lot harder than I would have thought, to be honest. And I think, you know, it's really hard to balance out different priorities and to hear from different members of the community and really trying to understand what is the will of the community. You hear from different voices all the time, and it's really, you know, part of our job is to get out and talk to everyone, and that's what I love doing, and talking to everyone around the community and really trying to understand what it is that we need to do to move forward.
6: Okay, let's get to those issues. You mentioned one of the reasons you wanted to jump into the mayor's chair is you've got some things you're passionate about that you want to see moved forward. What are those things?
15: So there's four big ones. One of them is really I think we need to figure out what the vision is for the next 10 to 15 years of Esquimalt. Hear a lot from residents that we've got a lot of growth in the last 15 years, a big change for Esquimalt, but people are a little confused as to where we're going. What's the end goal? What's it going to look like? So we're going to be redoing our OCP, our official community plan, next term, and it really hasn't been redone since 2008. There's been a lot of changes in Esquimalt since then. So I think it's really important that we figure out what it is we want, how we're going to get there. You know, how do we keep the great things about Esquimalt, but also adapt to the things that are going to change over time? Naturally, things change. So we need to really get that. So where are we growing? What are we growing? And how is that going to be reflected in our recreation facilities, our parks, and our infrastructure?
6: Now, I feel like one of the big areas where development has become controversial in Esquimalt has to do with stuff that is a little out of the municipal control right now, because the province has stepped in and change some of the rules. So there's certain developments that are just allowed now. You don't necessarily have the ability as a council to say no to certain, you know, things that aren't just single family homes. You've got to allow bigger things now. I feel like that's been one of the issues that's been controversial. So how do you actually address those issues if those have been taken out of the hands of municipal councils.
15: Definitely something we're hearing about on the doorstep in the election, which is great to hear, and something we've heard about from a lot of residents. What I'm hearing is that the residents are actually accepting more density. They just really want to have more say in what it looks like and how it fits into their neighborhood. We've heard that message loud and clear. I think we adopted the provincial standards perhaps a little bit too quickly, but now we're setting out a process that by early spring we're going to be convening a group who's going to sit down and really work through the technical aspects of it and try and figure out how we can make those developments fit better, whether it's dealing with parking, whether it's dealing with setbacks, and whether it's dealing with tree canopy, which are the three things I'm really hearing about.
6: Okay, so that's housing and development. What were the other issues?
15: Everyone knows it's taxation and responsible finances. We've had very large, very difficult tax increases over the last 4 years. They're not sustainable. We can't keep doing this forever. So we really need to figure out where are we going and what is the end point? Where do we get back to a point where we're going to be dealing with taxation that are related to inflation? We have some big pushes. We have policing. We have fire pressures. We have a lot of unfunded infrastructure. A lot of our pipes are 100 years old. And so we need to replace those. But we need to figure out what the plan is and then communicate really clearly to the residents as to where we're going. I think the real problem we're having right now is we see these big increases every year, and each one is justifiable, and you know, I voted for a bunch of them, but we don't really know, is it the same next year or the year after that, and when does this end? So we really need to come up with a long-term plan so we can communicate that out. The other big one is affordability. We've spent a lot of time on getting market housing. We've done a great job on that, but we haven't really seen nonprofit affordable housing being built in Esquimalt, and I want to get our staff to be working, and council, to be working to put the same amount of effort that we use to bring market housing to Esquimalt to do affordable housing. And finally, if I have time, I think we need to really look at our transportation. You know, congestion is a big thing for everyone. I sit in traffic on Tillicum every afternoon. I know how frustrating it is. It's not about bikes versus cars. It's really about how do we get everyone moving to where they want to go, whatever the mode that it is. And I think there are some local things we can do. It's a couple intersections that I think need tweaking. But there's also, we need to work regionally with our partners across the region. The new CRD transportation service is great, but we really need to make sure that gets moving and starts getting projects that actually help congestion across the region.
6: Lisa in the newsroom has a quick question for you.
16: You were talking about traffic, and I like what you're saying about getting everybody where they want to go, regardless of the mode of transportation. When we had outgoing mayor in Barb Desjardins, it was last spring, she had said there's about 3,000 units being built on Esquimalt Boulevard alone.
6: Esquimalt Road?
16: Esquimalt Road. And that route is tighter than ever because of the way it's been configured with the jut outs for parking and for bike lanes. We have a listener saying that traffic is not good in Esquimalt and the community's not liking it. So it's a big job trying to keep everybody happy and keep everybody moving. You yourself say you sit in traffic in Tillicum. I've been there too, and Admirals as well. What's the fix here with so much construction underway as well? And that seems to be not ending soon.
15: Part of the construction is about trying to get more people living close to where they work. So the base is actually fascinating. The numbers are high, 30% people walk and cycle to work there, which is very high for the region. So that's part of why that growth is. The changes we're seeing right now on Esquimalt Road are actually keeping traffic flow the same as it was. But what we really need to do is figure out how we can get keep traffic moving the same amount while also increasing people riding the bus, taking transit and taking other modes like walking and biking helps as well. I think the next thing we really need to focus on is how we can get our transit buses moving quicker, especially along Admirals, where they're basically stuck in traffic. And so they're not very attractive to people who are leaving work from the CFB, Esquimalt or C-SPAN. So we really need to do that.
6: Great. We're right out of time, but thank you for the answers, and thank you for coming into the studio.
15: Thank you very much.
6: Duncan Cavins, candidate for mayor in Esquimalt. He'll be on your ballot when you vote. Hey, thanks for listening on this holiday Monday. Happy Thanksgiving, by the way. We've just spent the last little while revisiting some of the mayoral interviews we've done recently as part of our election coverage. We've interviewed several mayoral candidates right here on the morning show. We also, of course, did our big debates. We had a week of them last week. Those live on YouTube if you want to catch up with those. In case you've missed them, have you followed CFAX 1070 on YouTube? You can find us, like us, subscribe us. subscribe to us, I should say, and you can find those events we did for Victoria, for Saanich, Langford, Colwood, Oak Bay. They all exist there. And these interviews, by the way, that I've been playing today, like we just did Esquimalt, Central Saanich, and Sooke mayoral candidates just now, if you missed any of those and want to revisit them, they live on our website, CFAX1070.com. We got an election page. You can actually click on a big button at CFAX Election. It says CFAX election coverage. Just click on that. It'll take you to a bank of all of the interviews we've been doing here. But let's leave it for now and talk about something different. Invasive lizards will be the topic next.
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3: Municipal election coverage continues, and now we're turning our attention again to Esquimalt. We've been meeting the candidates for mayor this morning, and the next one up is David Gauthier. He is on your ballot for mayor in Esquimalt, as Barb Desjardins is not running after many times. She's been the mayor for, almost a couple of decades there, since the late 2000s. But there's an open space now, and one of the candidates who'd like to fill it is David Gauthier, joining us in the studio right now. Great to see you. Thanks for joining us, sir.
4: Hey there, Ryan. Here in the flesh today. Introduction would be best serving. I'm not so much been involved in government anywhere near as long as Duncan. I've actually appreciated, you know, a lot of the, you know, his studies and all that, and his openness as well as on the campaign. Like, I'm catching up on what his views are and things all the time. With regard to that, like, I followed Barb for many years in the election cycle and checked out what she was thinking about each time she ran. But yeah, again, not so much into government or committee, I guess, though appreciate, you know, working with others. And in that sense, I guess back in the day, what was it? Early December of 2025, I was speaking with Barb in person at one of her open doors. But just before that, I guess I was emailing all of council mayor as well there, discussing the roads and such. I'm just kind of trying to, I see a lot of provisions that are safe, but I think there's also the aspect of awareness that needs to be worked into it and many ways to approach it all.
3: What's your background? What do you do when you're not running for
4: mayor? Oh, there you go. Yeah. So again, not government. So there's just none of that in there. Yeah. But hospitality industry, been there 15 years, worked all over in the CRD as well as across Canada. Not every province, but, you know, I've visited and traveled. I love getting around, love studying things on the downtime, right? We have seasonal menus in the kitchen and all that and all the other daily accents. But outside of that, I'm always studying whatever's going on, right? So CFAX has been a big part of that growing up here, especially as a kid even. The radio was central to all that. My father ran a repair shop and we were repairing them too, right? So we've just been having fun doing that more so lately because I've kind of taken a break from the hospitality just to focus on helping my father, yeah.
3: Okay, gotcha. And you are an Esquimalt guy. You were born and raised. Is that the story?
4: No, it was definitely raised on Admiral's Road there and eventually moved in with my father closer to, the municipal here. Yeah.
3: You mentioned talking to now previous mayor Barb Desjardins about some things along the way. What sparked your interest in running for mayor? Why did you want to take that leap? Why do you think you're the job for you?
4: Definitely. Experience wise, a lot of the council are much wiser, and they're coming from lawyers' backgrounds or other municipal committees and the CRD and all that. They're very experienced group of people all over. Me, more so just a regular resident, seeing this doesn't feel as safe in the roadways for the actual drivers and all that, and maybe we could pave a few more things too, right? Just general critiques. And I was taking a part of the survey and I was like, okay, I'm going to study this more, right? And, broke out some books and started looking at things and going, hey, how could we approach this differently if we made changes here and that? And after talking with Barb in person about all that sort of stuff, I went to engineering and hey, these are all these cool designs and other options. And, I'm looking at the municipal website and our general newsletters and going, hey, we could interact more with the community too, right, in this front. And I just see lots of opportunities to try a new pace that maybe not so tread like so far by government, right? This, yeah, the gist there.
3: You've been mentioning transportation quite a bit. It sounds like that's one of your big issues. What do you see as the needs of Esquimalt as far as its challenges, and what are the solutions to those challenges?
4: Well, again, solution wise, like I did drop off like a bunch of designs of like changes that could be placed, and it's, I'm literally taking photos and going, so for this type of roadway, we could try this or this. Outside of what's being done, because they're like, you know, they're constructing it. And to be fair, at that time, I think they were making revisions. Like, okay, they're working with the emergency services, and they're doing all like, you know, they're making changes where they think it's best, you know, applicable, right? And it is full time speed, right? These guys are, you know, working a whole time. I get it. But like other provisions, I could see like, so if you don't feel safe like going on the bike lane, like we could work in more like on ramps for just the, you know, just for if there is issues in some places, because again, it's about awareness. If a car is turning into a driveway, you might want to, you know, get off like earlier, right? If you don't feel safe, you want to slow down, right? And but basically I would present that via survey and go, what do you think about this? Give more options to people. Just take it in through the newsletter format, right? And try to work with council more in that regard. So it's just more feedback from people in that way. Outside of that, like, again, I grew up on Admirals. I've witnessed the morning commute is dangerous for bikes, but there has been changes more recently, and all for the positive, I hope. I haven't lived there in a while, right? There's less of that back in the day. But I'm looking at the trains and going, hey, man, we could try some, like, next-level stuff here to get, like, so after the commute, they can commute via train back, right? And like there's some really cool things out there in the market. I'd love to talk about it more too, right? Like the biggest thing I

0: reasons why I went to engineering was to see if they could survey some stuff. And as just a regular resident, they're not as open to working with you, right? But the safety concern there, I'm looking at different like convex mirror formats in like different arrangements, and you do need a mayor to sign those sorts of things up, right?
1: Oh, so to do the things you want to see done, you want to be the mayor to get that.
0: I would actually, again, if it's all about safety and awareness, you know, for the roads, like I'm a big, you know, that's kind of number one. There's many other things to consider. I'd like to just bring that to the residents.
1: David Gauthier, one of the two mayoral candidates in Esquimalt. We've only got about a minute left, so I'm going to turn that minute over to you. What's your final pitch to voters? Why are you the guy to take this job?
0: Well, you know, I work for the vote all the time, if I could. I'm running more for just awareness in general and outside of like getting you more powers yourselves for votes and all that and your voice in the actual council. To bring awareness to another topic would be important to me is non-invasive surgery stuff. Like if I'm going to run and I'm going to represent Esquimalt, like I want to bring awareness to a bunch of stuff, and that's more important. I just look at things from a safety aspect. I've seen lots of loss, right? And I see like other options and designs out there that could potentially save more lives, and that's, you know, what I'm trying to do here.
1: Okay, David Gauthier, he's running for mayor in Esquimalt. He'll be on your ballot, and that's all the time we have for today. Though, thanks for coming into the studio, and good luck on the campaign.
0: Thank you.
1: Well, there you go. Two interviews with the two mayoral candidates in Esquimalt, those originally broadcast last week. We have also talked to the mayoral candidates in Souk, in Central Saanich. So let's get to those interviews in case you missed them. We're going to do that in just a moment after our news to 7 o'clock. Stand by.

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8: Good morning, I'm Katie Hamilton with CFAX 1070, 7 o'clock news. It was a record-breaking weekend for the 46th Royal Victoria Marathon with more than 17,000 participants and ideal running conditions. Sunday's marathon, half marathon, and 8K sold out ahead of race weekend, while Saturday's 5K drew a record number of registrations. The kids' run also reached capacity. Alberta's 47-year-old Kip Kangogo won the men's marathon, while Victoria's Fawn Whiting took the women's title with a personal best. Victoria's Brandon Vale won the half marathon, and local runner Chloe Hegland claimed the women's 8K. The Royal Victoria Marathon returns October 9th and 10th of 2027. The Great Shakeout is happening this week. CFAX 1070's Koch Cotton reports.
9: While local politics is expected to undergo a shake-up this week with election voting on October 17th, BC residents are also preparing for the Great British Columbia Shake-Out. The provincial incentives joins other international events that aim to improve preparedness in the event of an earthquake. The shake-out takes place on October 15th at 10:15 a.m. Participants can sign up to take part in the drill online or simply practice.

0: practice the drop, cover and hold on moves encouraged in the event of an earthquake. Those who are vulnerable and those who have pets are also encouraged to research how to best be equipped to deal with a natural disaster. For example, there is a pet emergency plan provided by the BC government, which outlines what to put in a backpack in the case of an emergency. For those with mobility issues, the Red Cross says you should test the brakes on your wheelchair during the drill. Vancouver Island is due to experience a high magnitude earthquake known as the Big One. However, scientists are still unsure when exactly this will take place. Koch Cadden, CFAX 1070 News.
1: Prime Minister Mark Carney says he strongly supports an alleged energy ceasefire U.S. President Donald Trump claims he brokered between Ukraine and Russia. Trump posted on his Truth Social account yesterday that Ukraine and Russia agreed to a deal, but he did not immediately offer details. On his own social media account, Carney said Trump's newly announced energy ceasefire could help wind down the four-year war and, quote, protect thousands of citizens from hardship. However, the prime minister has also criticized the president's new diesel fuel supply arrangement with the Kremlin announced on Friday. It seeks to secure millions of tons of Russian diesel for the U.S. And at least 20 people have died at a main international airport in Saudi Arabia after Iranian-backed Houthis attacked it over the weekend. Airports and schools across the city are closed.
2: The kingdom launching more strikes in Yemen, hitting an airport there and again killing civilians. Now, with the Houthis also attacking Saudi oil facilities and threatening another critical waterway, this is adding to yet more pressure on oil and gas prices.
1: And Canada's competition watchdog says a healthy market at home is key to strengthening the economy as trade tensions with the U.S. worsen. Here's Competition Bureau Acting Commissioner Jean Pratt.
3: We view competition as being even more important when there's trade tensions, because we need to try to get our domestic economy working as well as possible. And competition is a key lever to making sure that economic engine within our country works as best it can.
1: Pratt also says the competition pushes businesses to innovate, invest, and offer the lowest possible prices. And in sports, the Atlanta Dream are scrambling for a larger venue to host WNBA final games. Barring any changes, games 3, 4, and 6 will remain at the Dream's home venue, Gateway Center Arena, which holds just 3,500 people. The Dream hope to play at State Farm Arena, which seats over 17,000 people, but have unsuccessfully booked it as the arena is full for Atlanta Hawks games and a concert. The championship series between the Dream and the Golden State Valkyries will tip off on Saturday in San Francisco. Here is CFAX weather for today. Sunny with highs of 14 during the day, then partly cloudy tonight with a low 7. A mix of sun and cloud for tomorrow, Tuesday, October 13th, with highs of 14 during the day, then low 10 for tomorrow night and cloudy. This happens before Wednesday. We might see a chance of showers, around 30% chance of showers for Wednesday, highs of 15, cloudy periods with low 8 for Wednesday night. Right now in Victoria, it's clear and 6 degrees. I'm Katie Hamilton. If it's happening, it's here on CFAX 1070. It's 7:05.
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8: Turning our attention now to the souk election. The mayoral race there is interesting. Maya Tate, who's been the mayor for some time now, not running again. So any way you shake it, you will have a new person in the mayor's chair in Souk. One of them, one of the candidates, is Al Beddoes, Souk mayoral candidate. And we're bringing him up on the line right now. Sir, how you doing?
9: No, not too bad. Good morning to everybody.
8: Great to talk to you. So let's introduce you to the voters. Al Beddoes, you're running for mayor, but who else are you? What else makes Al Beddoes tick?
9: Well, I've been a longtime Souk resident, 35 years. I've been on council for 2 terms. I know what has been going on and what is required, and I would like to get on in getting some of our problems solved. As any community, we all have a lot of problems. And it takes some good, serious people to move forward. So I'm looking forward to forming a new council and move ahead and get into the 2030s with a viable community.
8: Now, one thing I've seen is there's a group called Souk Together, and they have endorsed you as their choice for mayor. I understand you're not necessarily attached to them like a slate or anything, but what is Souk Together, and talk about their endorsement.
9: Well, Souk Together, is they formed basically as a bit of an opposition to Souk First. They're a loose-knit organization, and it sort of fits with me because I'm looking for independent people. I'm not very fond of slates. Slates tend to move in one direction and one direction only, and I want a diverse council. I want people from all walks of life and stripes. So we can sit down and, in discussion, come up with a consensus of how to move forward in this community. So, yes, I was happy to get that endorsement. They are reasonable people, and I could work with each and every one of them.
8: Okay, they've endorsed you. You're not running as part of their slate, but you have their endorsement.
9: No,
8: that's the situation.
9: No, I am not. And
8: okay.
9: As I said, it's important to me to be independent. I have no ties to any organization other than the Lions Club, but it's a service club. But, you know, I'm not tied to the developers or anything like that, and I think that's important at the municipal level. I really don't like the way some of that is going. So it's important to me to get a good group of people together that have the best interest of Souk.
8: Why did you decide to jump into the mayoral race and go that route? So talk about that decision and what pushed you over the edge?
9: There's a couple of reasons. One is when I saw slates forming and some of the people on the slates, which tend to have some ties with the building industry. And as you know, out here, we have built houses and our infrastructure has not kept up. So I was alarmed by that. But the other thing is that with two terms on council, I have five grandchildren that live in this community, and I want to make sure that it's viable for them in the future. And so that's my motivation for running, is I want to make sure that we're in the right track, and I want to make sure that it's going to be a wonderful community for my grandkids.
8: Yeah, you've talked about the growth. Souk is certainly one of the areas that's seen explosive housing growth, and one of the ways you see the pressures is in traffic. And there's been a lot of discussion over the years, and I've been talking to the current mayor, Maya Tate, about this for years and years, trying to find solutions to it, sometimes encountering issues where you get I can't remember the name of that road, but that road that closed for a little while there and caused...
9: Yeah, Charters Road.
8: Thank you, Charters Road. There's all that kind of stuff. What do you feel are the solutions, or what kind of stuff do you want to see done to fix Souk's traffic problems?
9: Let's get back to the basics. The main road that runs through Souk is Highway 14, which is a provincial responsibility. But I don't want to dump just on the province, so I think I'd like to sit down with MOTT, Minister of Transportation and Transit, form a new memorandum of understanding. We get in a room together, discuss what the problems are, and come together with what can be the fixes. It's going to take a joint effort to do this. I mean, we have to be at the table. They have to be at the table. We'll have some great ideas, but we have to be on board together to do it. And you mentioned about that Charters Road, which is just up from the Souk River Bridge. One of the ideas that I've been floating, and we have it 60% engineered, is to put a third lane from the bridge up to Charters. That will allow two lanes of traffic to go through the lights, and the right lane would bleed the traffic off where people live. It's the road's already there. It's just a matter of widening it, maybe move the poles back a bit, and we would be in charge of the sidewalks and the sides, and the MOTT can do the main construction up the center. But it takes us sitting down and working that out and see what other things we can do. Sometimes there's small things that we can do, but it's their highway and it's our town, so we have to work together. And that's step one, is sitting down with the provincial government, MOTT, talk about transit, we talk about the roads, and we can get things going.
8: We're talking to Al Beddoes. He's been a Souk councillor for a couple of terms. He's now running for mayor in Souk, and he's running against Souk First's Kevin Pearson. Now, Souk First is another of those groups we talked about. They're a slate that are together. Kevin Pearson's with them. Al Beddoes, not with any slate, but does have the endorsement of another group called Souk Together. You are listening to our repeat of interviews we've done with some of the mayoral candidates in the civic elections. Voting day is next weekend. It's coming up. So let's do the other suit candidate now. This one is Kevin Pearson, who we're just referencing. When we spoke to him that day, there happened to have been a crash on the Trans-Canada Highway. So if you hear that referenced here, that's actually in reference to a thing that was days ago. It's not current right now because this is a repeat of our interview. Here it goes.
6: Excellent, Ryan, and thank you and the listeners for tuning in this morning. You know, kind of a bad news, and it's a good segue for me, is one road, one crash, and look at the chaos that's been caused. Oh, my gosh.
8: Oh, man, this is, you know, every, particularly the West Shore communities, whether it be Langford, Colwood, you know, View Royal, Souk, you know, it seems to be one of the biggest issues that, I mean, that you're probably hearing about. I mean, we hear about them when we ask our listeners, hey, what do you want to ask these candidates? Traffic is one of the big ones. We'll talk
6: Absolutely.
8: About that. Let's talk about that in a second. Yeah. But first off, I'm jumping ahead of myself. Let's introduce you. So who is Kevin Pearson?
6: Hey, Kevin Pearson is a lifelong Souk resident. I live here for 69 years. Well, I don't remember the first two or three, but my mom tells me about that. I've been on council three times, started in 2011. Active father and grandfather. I have nine grandchildren living in our community. I have I've been on various boards and committees, and as you can imagine, sports team coaching, active in our community for my entire adult life. I worked for Canada Post for 35 years, became the seniors operations manager for the Greater Victoria area in that time frame, had a great career, now retired. And my wife, Trudy, and I live here in Souk, right in downtown Souk, Maple Avenue.
8: And of course, you have been a councillor in Souk as well, and as your opponent, Al Beto. So you've both served together.
6: Yes.
8: So you got two councillors now running for mayor in Souk. That's the situation. And one of the things that makes you stand out as well is you've got a group behind you called Souk First. Who are they and why run with them?
6: Well, Souk First is a group of like-minded people. We put a platform together of we've missed deliverables over my last term. And I think that we put together a group that agrees on our platform. You know, we have 8 points on our platform. So we've selected and been approached by different people in our community who want to make a difference. We have a former mayor, Janet Emmons. We have a sitting councillor, Herb Haldane. We have two young people, Curtis Pederek, a local business owner, 30-year-old man, Elliot Lifton, a young man with an arborist business in Souk. We have Rob Pierce, a postal worker, a middle-aged guy, and Christine Thomas, a mom who raised her son here in Souk and has been through the pressures of living in Souk. So I think we've got a well-rounded group, some experience, opportunity to mentor some young people, because the future is what we're working for. And if we can get some young people encouraged to participate in local governments, it's a wonderful thing. So that mentorship is an excellent opportunity. So
8: let's talk traffic. So how is this shaping up for you in Souk? What are the big traffic issues that you are seeing, and how would you address them as mayor?
6: Okay. Well, our priority, number one priority, is the Throop Road bypass. It's been talked about, Ryan, since the early 2000s. As a matter of fact, there was a plebiscite that or a referendum, and the people turned it down, and there was significant funding. That plan to extend the road from Throop Road down to Phillips Road has been in place for literally decades. It keeps getting shoveled off. It keeps getting put off. And along with the development that's happened in Souk, traffic's been exacerbated because of the lack of the east-west connectors. I think we've done a wonderful job on the north-south, Church Road, Townsend Road, Charters Road. But the east-west, we just have that one missing link. And the expense is a deterrent. But again, it's an essential part of getting traffic moving. Highway 14, one road in, one road out, and it bottlenecks at Souk. So it's our internal road system that's causing that problem. You know, we have one accident on the Souk Road. You know, it's not quite as dramatic as what's happened today, but it certainly causes us heartburn. People are waiting on a regular basis 20, 30 extra minutes just to get home in Souk. But that's a frustrating time for people. They've got appointments. They've got childcare. They've got all these things that are going on that they have to get to. So it's incumbent. We have a 4,000 to 5,000 signature petition in Souk that people want us to fix that traffic problem. So it's a number one priority for Souk First, myself and Souk First.
8: And that's the Throop Road Connector.
6: Yes, sir.
8: Okay. We don't have a ton of time, which is always a shame because we could, I'm sure, get into a bunch of these issues. But is there one other issue you'd really like to talk about and pitch to the voters here before we let you go?
6: Yeah, affordability. Souk First is committed to holding the taxes at 5%. We need certainty on issues, and that's what Souk First can deliver. I'm only one vote. So if we vote people who are agreeing on our principal platform, you know, we can provide certainty for the health center, the senior center, the OCP, and the taxes. Traffic and taxes are our biggest heartburn. Affordability in Souk. I've got to work really, really hard and tirelessly on that.
8: Well, thank you so much for joining us today. Good luck. It's almost there as we're talking about
6: it's
8: the civic
6: there,
8: elections.
6: Yes.
8: It's so close.
6: 9 days.
8: 9 days, and we've already had some of the advanced voting begin for those opportunities. Great to meet you. Kevin Pearson, Souk mayoral candidate. He's been a councillor before, and he is on the ballot along with Al Beddoes, who's another councillor running for mayor. Those are your options on the ballot. Great to meet you and Al yesterday. I guess that's it. Anyways, thanks for joining us.
6: Thanks, Ryan. Thanks to the listeners.
8: Cheers. Much appreciated.
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8: Today, we are meeting the candidates for mayor in Central Saanich as municipal election coverage continues right here on CFAX. We're going to start with one of the candidates, one of the two who will be on your ballot for mayor. Pat Bryant, known to many in the community for his 37 years of policing, is now trying to cross over to the mayor's chair. Let's meet him now. Sir Pat Bryant, how you doing?
9: Good morning, Ryan and Lisa. How are you?
8: Good to talk to you. So thanks for joining us. We're meeting both candidates, by the way. We got you here. Zeb King is the other name on the ballot. He's a current councillor running for mayor. He's going to join us next hour. But let's meet you a little bit. We kind of mentioned your career in policing in the community, but maybe go ahead and introduce yourself a little more.
9: Oh, certainly. Thank you. Yeah, as you mentioned, coming down to the end of my career in policing, and for me, it's I'm just shifting my career and my journey into municipal politics. I'm a husband, I'm a dad, a volunteer, and an ultra runner. I bring a lot of experience from the world of law enforcement. I feel that I'm an experienced leader, a strong listener, and the ability to bring people together. When you spent that many years working directly with residents in Central Saanich, which I call home, for 23 years, you get to know the community in a very different way. I've met people at their best and sometimes on their hardest days. I've gotten to know families, businesses, community organizations, and people from every walk of life. So to me, this is very important. This is my community. This isn't a community that I've just recently become interested in because I'm running for mayor. I've spent more than two decades working here, raising my family, volunteering, and being involved in the community.
8: You want to extend that community involvement into the mayor's chair. That makes sense. Are there any particular issues, though, that sort of spurs you to do this? Is there anything you want to see done differently or maybe done the same? I don't know. But what are the big issues that sort of made you think, I want to do this?
9: That's a really good question. You know, I've done a heck of a lot of door knocking in the last 4 weeks, and what I want to see changed here is development, because that's what I'm hearing at the doors of our community, is that development is moving too quickly and it's not fitting our landscape. And with that, people are concerned about infrastructure, and I feel the same way, that it just can't handle the increase in development. So to me, those are the key issues that I see out there, as well as, you know, the lack of transparency from our current council at the table. And so I want to change that. I want to be able to have open lines of communication with our community. I want to be able to say to our community that I'm, again, a strong listener, and that I want to work for our community.
8: So you want to slow down development. That's one of the things you'd like to see done. Can you do it, though, with the province stepping in and mandating certain things? There's some things that have been taken out of the control of the municipalities to say no to. Is it anything you can actually affect change on?
9: Well, first of all, I mean, I'm one voice. I'm one vote around the council table. But what I can do is I'm not afraid to go to the provincial government and ask those tough questions. I know that we've met our target for the five-year plan when it comes to housing. And again, I challenge the government, and I will stand up and represent our community.
8: One of the issues we've talked to recently in Central Saanich, and I don't know how much this is coming up in the election, is recreation services. Central Saanich and others on the peninsula share a lot of recreation services. It's kind of been stalled, though, trying to expand and create a new rec center along with the new town hall that's being planned for. What are your thoughts on shared recreation?
9: I'm not opposed to it at all. Of course, I'm a real fitness nut, and I do a lot of running and cycling in our community. I have done in the past, and I continue to do it. I think, you know, recreation is vital to everybody's life, and I don't want to stop that. I want to be able to sit down at a table and collaborate with other municipalities like North Saanich and Sydney to come up with a viable option. If it means we have to have our own recreation center in Central Saanich, I'll definitely advocate for that and find the best place for it in our community.
8: Now, a question I've been asking a lot of candidates who are jumping straight to the mayoral race is why start there and why not try councillor? What made you think I'm going for mayor?
9: That's a good question, and I get that all the time, right? And you know, throughout my career, I've been responsible for making difficult decisions, leading people, resolving conflicts, working collaboratively, and being accountable to the public. So I feel that. I've been a community leader outside of my job. I've raised my family here, volunteered here, and spent many decades involved in this community. Municipal government certainly needs or has its own processes. And I feel that, I'm the right individual for it. I'm a strong leader. I've got the lived experience right here in this community. I know this community. I pride myself on being a very strong, active listener. And I feel that I'm ready for the role, and I always like to leave something with people on that particular question. And whether you like Mark Carney or not, he never sat in the House of Commons as a member of Parliament before being elected as Prime Minister. He came into his role with lived experience and leadership, just as I am.
8: Pat Bryant, one of the names on the ballot for mayor in Central Saanich, as we spend some time focusing in on that community today with CFAX election coverage continuing. And we'll meet the next candidate for Central Saanich coming up right after the news.

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2: Good morning. I'm Katie Hamilton with CFAX 1070 730 News. It's Thanksgiving Monday, and BC Ferries is reminding travelers to plan ahead for a busy day on the water. It's one of the busiest weekends of the year for BC Ferries, especially for walk-on passengers. Currently, if we look at current sailings from Swartz Bay to Swanson, the 8 a.m. sailing is at 9% available vehicle capacity, the 9 a.m. is at 23%, and the 10 a.m. is at 20%. Canada's international trade minister is in India this week as the two countries look to reach a free trade agreement by the end of the year.
3: Maninder Sidhu will make stops in Delhi, Mumbai, and Bengaluru. He's being joined by nearly 300 delegates representing businesses and exporters from across Canada. The Liberal government has set out to double non-U.S. exports over the next decade and also set a goal of doubling two-way trade with India to $70 billion a year by 2030. Sidhu says he plans to advance trade negotiations while in India this week. Indian Prime Minister Narendra Modi is expected to visit Canada later this year. Karen Rebo, the Canadian Press.
2: Prayers and best wishes are pouring in from around the world after Pope Leo's surprise announcement in St. Peter's Square. Vatican saying he will go into hospital for surgery this week.
4: The first American pontiff, who likes to keep fit and play tennis, addressing the crowd, saying doctors during checkups had found a growth on his lung. The Pope describing it as a nodule, which experts say are common and are often caused by things like infection, scars or inflammation. Now, there are encouraging signs. Pope Leo saying the abnormality in his lung is in a very initial phase and well localized. And the 71-year-old pontiff sounded upbeat when he made the announcement.
2: Health experts are urging Canadians to get flu shots as soon as they become available in their area amid predictions that this year's flu season could arrive early. The head of the Firestone Institution of Respiratory Health, Don Bowdish, says flu is really bad for kids. Bowdish says the flu vaccine works for about 6 months, but peak protection lasts for about 3 months. Most provinces will start providing the flu vaccine to the general public free of charge by the end of October. Your CFAX weather for today. Sunny skies with highs of 14 during the day, then partly cloudy tonight with a low 7. Tomorrow's weather for Tuesday the 13th, a mix of sun and cloud, highs of 14 during the day, then cloudy with a low 10 for tomorrow night. Right now in Victoria, it's mostly clear and 6 degrees. I'm Katie Hamilton. 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It's 7:33.
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14: Central Saanich Politics, we're covering the municipal election there today by reaching out to both of the mayoral candidates who will be on your ballot. Ryan Windsor is not running. He's the incumbent mayor. He's not going to be on the ballot. You've got two different names. We met Pat Bryant earlier. Now we're meeting Zeb King, who's a current councillor. Now he'd like to be the mayor. Let's talk to him about that race. Zeb King, hello, sir. How you doing?
15: Hi. Oh, can you hear me?
14: I can hear you just fine. How you doing?
15: Very well. Yeah. No, it's a nice 13 degrees here.
14: It's a lovely day, very mild day, and I'm assuming you're going to be spending it outdoor knocking or campaigning. How's the campaign going so far for you?
15: Oh, very well. I'm excited about this campaign and excited after 21 years of serving on council to see what we can do as a municipality here.
14: Over 20 years on council. That's a good run.
15: I'm younger than the opponent, and yet I've been at this since I was 27. It is a good run. I've seen four different mayors and gone through numerous different elections, and I think I understand what makes Central Saanich, what makes municipalities work. You can't. The mayor is not the boss of six councillors, and there's really no sort of command structure. Each one is elected separately, so you've really got to build consensus. You can't really order consensus around a council table, and it's a key point because over the years I've sometimes seen from council, for lack of a better way of putting it, a bit of a contempt for public participation at council, a bit of an annoyance. And I want to reverse that. I want to invite people into the process. So that's a big goal of mine, to work, of course, with council in that, but to welcome people to their council chamber.
14: Is transparency and sort of council openness an issue you've discovered? Because I feel like I've heard that a couple of times as an issue in the election for Central Saanich and others. I mean, other municipalities are feeling the same way, but it seems like something you've zeroed in on and want to address.
15: Oh, certainly. Transparency, openness. I've been for years holding regular coffee chats at a cafe, like every week, 3:30 to 5 at a cafe. It's where people can just drop in because, if you've been to a council meeting, it can kind of be a little bit intimidating for folks who've never been to one before. But, if you can drop in, have a conversation with your member of council, there's nothing that beats that. And moreover, you sometimes get people having conversation with each other and resolving problems or finding commonality. And in this day and age when everybody's glued to their screens, that face-to-face connection is gold, right?
14: Let's talk about why you made that decision to run for mayor after all those years on council. Why now? Why was this the moment?
15: Why now? Yeah, it's a really good question because, like I said, you're only one vote as mayor. But there is an opportunity to help shift the culture away from that kind of a top-down kind of command control thing and towards a collaborative approach between council members and the public. That's a key one because sometimes the members of council sort of say, well, we're the ones focused on these policies and stuff and we know best kind of thing. But, in reality, there's a lot of experts out there in the community, a lot of people who retired in different fields or have different life experiences that they can bring and inform decisions. And I find that exciting because you've got then not just seven members of council, but you've got like 18,000 people in the community who all have perspectives and opinions. And so I'm excited about tapping into that collective wisdom in the community. And I'm not just speaking naively about that. I literally have been doing this for years and having those conversations and meeting those people and feeling excited every time I do that.
14: We spoke to your opponent on the mayoral ballot, Pat Bryant, last hour. And one of the things he mentioned that he was wanting to campaign on was slowing down development and growth and sort of the change in the community that he thought has gone a little too far too fast over the last few years. Do you agree with that, or what's your take on
15: development? Absolutely. There's not a lot of difference between us on that one, but the one big difference is that I've held the line. I've been at the council table voting no, and usually often alone. So I'm not afraid to do that, you know, make a case, take a position, argue a no and vote that way. And so, you know, I've said a clear no to the new municipal hall, which is proposed at Hovey Road. And I don't think that's the right place. And I want to return to finding a public consensus and buy-in, that sort of social capital that we need about where we're going, rather than just sort of shove things down people's throats or expropriate lands and stuff. That offends the community. It gets their backs up.
14: Yeah, because that's just to fill in for those who don't know, I don't know exactly what stage it's at, but you did expropriate that land on Hovey. The plan is to put a new municipal hall there. Who knows, maybe even a rec center. I know that's kind of a thing that's up in the air. And then the existing town hall lands in the Saniston area there,
15: right.
14: The plan is to redevelop that into some housing. Now, is that something that you can undo, or is that too far down the path to turn back on?
15: Well, I can't speak of what's in camera, but, you know, or what types of things might be still in the works. But I can say I would certainly seriously want to stop that and reverse that. And I believe strongly, I've made this case, that it should be up to the next council, not this council. We've only got one more meeting of council. It should not be done in the literally the last meeting of the council. So I hope that the next council will be able to make that decision.
14: Zeb King is a candidate for mayor in Central Saanich. There'll be two of them on your ballot. He's one of them. Pat Bryant is the other. We're talking to them both here on the show this morning as we explore the municipal election in Central Saanich. Thanks so much for joining us here. We're out of time, though. We'll have to catch up with you another time, but much appreciated.
15: Thanks so much.
14: Hey, thanks for listening on this holiday Monday. Happy Thanksgiving, by the way. We've just spent the last little while revisiting some of the mayoral interviews we've done recently as part of our election coverage. We've interviewed several mayoral candidates right here on the morning show. We also, of course, did our big debates. We had a week of them last week. Those live on YouTube if you want to catch up with those in case you've missed them. Have you followed CFAX 1070 on YouTube? You can find us, like us, subscribe us. Subscribe to us, I should say, and you can find those events we did for Victoria, for Saanich, Langford, Colwood, Oak Bay. They all exist there. And these interviews, by the way, that I've been playing today, like we just did Esquimalt, Central Saanich, and Sooke mayoral candidates just now, if you missed any of those and want to revisit them, they live on our website, CFAX1070.com. 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You can actually click on a big button at CFAX Election. It says CFAX election coverage. Just click on that. It'll take you to a bank of all of the interviews we've been doing here. But let's leave it for now and talk about something different. 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
14: Many of us now have these in our yards, in our neighborhoods. The invasive European wall lizard is becoming an increasing problem in the Victoria area, on Vancouver Island, and maybe even beyond. Here to talk more about it, somebody who's been involved in a recent study of all these things, we've got Gavin Hankey on the line. He is curator of vertebrate zoology at the Royal BC Museum. Sir, thank you so much for joining us to talk more about the invasive lizards.
32: Well, I'm glad to be here.
14: Let's set you up a little bit. So you were involved in the study recently that came out, but talk about what your role is.
32: Well, basically, I've been collecting and mapping the range extensions of these guys since 2006. And I mean, it's kind of a dream come true. It's a great job to just go out and map where lizards are found.
14: Yeah, that's every little boy chasing lizards in the yard would probably be like, hey, that's what I want to do for a job. But there is a bit of a dark undertone here because these things are invasive. They're really taking off on Vancouver Island, maybe even further now. So this latest study, this latest kind of population estimate you did, what did you find?
32: Well, there's been an explosion of new records. Cortez Island is a new one. But the biggest news is that we're finding them on the mainland now. So they have made the jump over to Powell River, several locations in Vancouver, Abbotsford, Mission, Kelowna, and in Kamloops.
14: How did they get there?
32: Stowaways, I would assume. It is possible that people intentionally move them. I certainly recommend against that. But there was a lizard that showed up in a Soyuz in a shipment of grapes from Vancouver Island. Like, that lizard was captured, so it's gone. It's out of the system. But it's as easy as that. It could be in camping gear, firewood, hay bales, animal, like a horse trailer or livestock trailers. So, yeah, they get around in multiple ways.
0: Oh, and they move fast, so it's hard to catch them. Gavin, can you tell us more about the lizards? You know, what inspires them? What do they eat? All this?
32: Well, basically, they're the ultimate generalist. They eat fruit. They eat insects. Spiders, they eat dried earthworms, even like it's like earthworm jerky for them, I suppose. They will eat each other. We've got records of them killing baby garter snakes. We've not seen one eat a garter snake yet, but they definitely kill them. They eat slugs. Yeah, anything they can stuff down, they will do.
0: And what size can they grow to?
32: A full grown, I think a friend of mine in Nanaimo got one that was 21 centimeters, full length. It was a perfect tail. So that's a really big one.
0: I saw one yesterday. Yeah. It was about a foot long.
32: Boy.
0: Oh, it was huge. It scared me. It was up in the rocks at Moss Rock Park.
32: Oh, interesting. That's really big.
0: It was big. Yeah, I was like, wow.
32: I would have liked to photograph that one.
0: Well, if I see it, if I get his name,
32: yeah,
0: I'll let you know.
14: Ed, let's just remind people, too, where this all came from, because a lot of folks know the story of that kind of small private, you know, roadside zoo they had in the 60s up on the Saanich Peninsula that got released. That is the epicenter of all this, right?
32: That was the second release. The first release was in 1967. There is someone who has admitted to releasing two. But those probably just died out without issue. But the 1970 release, when the zoo closed, was the first population that actually started. So, you know, males found females, they laid eggs, and boom, we've got a population. So that was it. But
14: what are the numbers at now? I think I saw that in the study, that you've got an estimate for how many are out there.
32: So I've been guessing a conservative guess of 20 to 40 lizards per garden. And then I sort of expanded how many homes are up and down the east side of Vancouver Island. And I guesstimated 1 million lizards now.
14: Okay.
32: Like years ago, I assumed maybe 500,000. That was when they were really just focused in Saanich. But they've spread out to Souk. They're really taken off in Langford up towards Parksville, Comox, Denman Island. So the population is absolutely crazy. And when you've got an acreage, you're probably looking at thousands of lizards on any one property.
0: And they're not territorial?
32: Yes, they are.
0: They are, okay.
32: But sometimes you'll see them stacked like cordwood if there's a really good spot to bask in the sun. And in my garden, they chase each other around regularly. That it's quite common to see a fight. But I'm guessing, I live near Hillside Mall. It's a standard city lot, and I guarantee you I've got 100 lizards in my yard.
14: Wow.
0: What eats them?
32: Actually, that's the funny part. Things as small as spiders, like the orb weaver spiders, they will catch the hatchlings in their webs and they will eat them.
0: Huh.
32: Birds as small as a house sparrow, a junco, towhee, robin, stellar's jays, up to things as large as like a great blue heron, a bald eagle. Raccoons eat them. Cats and dogs eat them. I do know one gentleman on the island who has tasted one. I don't recommend it. I'd rather you get some chicken, I think. It's probably tastes the same. But
0: I might.
14: Well, okay, so yeah.
0: Can we eat them? Like if they get large enough, would they be a crop?
32: I don't think so.
14: No.
32: They just don't get big enough.
0: Put it out there.
14: Not a delicacy necessarily.
0: But, you know,
14: okay, but if there are creatures that do like to eat them, though, it sounds like you got birds, you got spiders. If they do get eaten, why are they exploding to this level, or are they just not getting eaten enough? Like, why is the number gotten so out of hand?
32: That's exactly it. There's not enough predators relative to the reproductive rate. And we've created this perfect suburban environment for them. So there are not as many predators in that environment as there are lizards reproducing.
14: Okay, so what is this doing to our ecosystems? You talked about it being a generalist. It's eating fruit. It's eating slugs and insects. What does that do to our ecosystem?
32: Well, like in your garden, for example, if you had 100 lizards, each lizard's eating two or three things a day. So think about how many organisms are being removed from your garden in one day in the summer. And that's every day in the summer. So it's ants, wasps, honeybees, mason bees, bumblebees, slugs. They will eat termites, earwigs, the stuff that people don't want in their gardens, spiders. And then the spiders are then not catching other pests that you might want them removing. So yeah, it's a huge impact. I'm very worried about the sharp-tailed snakes in the area because their hatchlings are tiny. The lizards could easily eat those too. So, and that's an endangered species that we want to protect.
14: I've only got literally 30 seconds, but are we doing anything? Are governments doing anything? Or is anything being done to try to control this spread?
32: It's beyond. It's too late. We should have done it in the earliest 1970s. Like, you give me a fishing rod and a noose, and I could have cleared them out in 1972. But these days, there are so many. Unless everyone commits to eradicating them, we're not going to be rid of them at all.
14: Gavin Hanke, curator of vertebrate zoology at the Royal BC Museum, studying the spread of the invasive wall lizards. And as we just learned, now spreading to the mainland as well. It's no longer just a Vancouver Island problem. I would love to talk again soon because it sounds like this research will continue. So let's catch up again.
32: Sounds good.
14: Happy Thanksgiving, everybody. It's Ryan here. We got more coming up in just a moment. Another hour of our best of interviews from the last little while, right after the 8 o'clock news coming up next.

0: 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It's CTV Tuesdays. It all starts at 8, 7 Central on CTV. 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
6: Good morning, I'm Katie Hamilton with CFAX 1070's 8 o'clock news. It was a record-breaking weekend for the 46th Royal Victoria Marathon with more than 17,000 participants for ideal running conditions. Sunday's marathon, half marathon, and 8K sold out ahead of the race, while Saturday's 5K drew a record number of registrations. The kids' run also reached capacity. Alberta's Kip Kyongogo won the men's marathon, while Victoria's Fawn Whitting took the women's title with a personal best. Victoria's Brandon Vale won the half marathon, and local runner Chloe Hegland claimed the women's 8K. The Royal Victoria Marathon returns next year on the 9th and the 10th of October. BC residents are being reminded to prepare for the possibilities of a major earthquake as an annual province-wide safety drill approaches. The Great BC Shakeout takes place this Wednesday morning at 10:15. Organized by the BC Earthquake Alliance, the annual drill encourages individuals, schools, and organizations to practice essential earthquake safety measures, such as drop, cover, and hold on. Over 60 million people worldwide are expected to participate. Here in BC, more than 500,000 are already registered. Vancouver Island is due to experience a high-magnitude earthquake known as the Big One.

0: However, scientists are still unsure when exactly this may occur. Spanish police are seeking witnesses after a motorcycle rider died following a single vehicle crash on West Saanich Road. Police were notified by BC Emergency Health Services just before 5:30 on Friday, October 9th. The collision in the 5200 block of West Saanich Road. Officers arrived to find the rider injured off the roadway, where paramedics and firefighters performed life-saving measures before the rider was taken to hospital in critical condition. The rider has since died from their injuries. Police are asking anyone who witnessed the crash or was in the area with dash cam footage to contact Saanich Police non-emergency line. A brand of turkey gravy sold in Canada has been recalled because it contains undeclared mustard.
1: Kevin's Natural Foods turkey gravy is sold in British Columbia, Alberta, Saskatchewan, and Manitoba. The Canadian Food Inspection Agency says the product contains mustard, which is not included on its label. The agency says the recall was triggered by the company and there have been no reported reactions associated with the product. It says the turkey gravy should not be consumed by anyone who is allergic or sensitive to mustard and is advising customers not to distribute or sell it. The agency is investigating and says it is verifying that the product is being removed from the marketplace. Lisa Laporte, The Canadian Press.
0: Researchers are heading to a remote Pacific island in an effort to research the disappearance of Amelia Earhart and her navigator.
2: The island is Nikumaroro, those part of the Turaya object expedition, involve researchers from Indiana's Purdue University who want to explore a submerged anomaly. They question whether it could be the plane. In 1940, researchers discovered skeletal remains on the island that reportedly matched Earhart's description. Earhart and her navigator, Fred Noonan, disappeared in 1937 after attempting to become the first people to fly around the world along the equator. One theory suggests coconut crabs may have scavenged and injured Earhart on the beach after a crash landing. I'm Jennifer Kuiper.
0: Seattle-based Starbucks is sidestepping a report that it has been considering a potential takeover of Chipotle Mexican Grill.
3: The Financial Times reported last week that the coffee giant had recently worked with advisors on a proposed effort to unite the two chains. But Starbucks says in a statement it remains laser focused on its turnaround plan, dubbed the Back to Starbucks strategy. Should things end up moving in the direction of a merger, Starbucks CEO Brian Niccol would be back in business with the burrito chain he headed for 6 years. Both companies are due to release their latest earnings report before the end of the month. I'm Monica Nelson.
0: CFAX weather for today, sunny with highs of 14 during the day, then partly cloudy tonight with a low 7. Looking at tomorrow's weather for Tuesday, October 13th, a mix of sun and cloud during the day with highs of 14, then cloudy with a low 10 for tomorrow night. Wednesday, it looks like there's going to be 30% chance of showers during the day before some cloudy periods Wednesday night before going back to a mix of sun and cloud for Thursday and Friday. Right now in Victoria, it's sunny, it's trying to come out, and it's 6 degrees. I'm Katie Hamilton. If it's happening, it's here on CFAX 1070. It's just about 8:05.
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5: Jazz Fest has lost its title sponsor in Victoria as TD pulls out. And here to talk about what this means for this long-running musical festival here in the Greater Victoria area, I've got the executive and artistic director of the society, Daryl Marr, joining us on the line. Sir, how you doing?
6: I'm great, Ryan. I haven't seen you since late June when you were swinging and grooving in Bullen Park during Jazz Fest.
5: Yeah, I was there at Bullen Park. I also remember seeing some great stuff at the Royal Theater. I had the pleasure of emceeing some stuff because, you know, it's such a big part of, like, if everybody's, maybe I shouldn't say everybody, I shouldn't speak for everybody, but I know for me, Jazz Fest is always a wonderful week. I always try to take part in some of this music, and I have done for decades, it seems like. Jazz Fest just been one of the fabrics of the community for sure, and that summer calendar. But a challenge ahead as TD pulls out as the sponsor. What's happened here?
6: Well, I mean, TD, I mean, we've been very grateful for their sponsorship in Victoria, and it has been a 22-year sponsorship. And I believe that they're moving, TD is moving away from the Jazz Festival platform. And they have discontinued at least four or five major jazz festivals in Canada over the past 4 or 5 years. And this year they dropped the jazz festivals in Halifax, Winnipeg, and of course now Victoria.
5: Now, I know it's not your place to speak for them, but did they give you a reason why they've decided to pull out, not just from Victoria, but from all of these festivals?
6: Well, I think they're, as I said before, they're moving away from the JazzFest platform. And it's they first started in 2004 with 9 jazz festivals. So it's, I guess it's a different marketing position moving forward for TD.
5: Okay, so
6: and it's been an amazingly long partnership.
5: Yeah, I mean, great that you've had this financial support with a major sponsor for as long as you have. So I guess, you know, this is the glass half full way of looking at it. But then the other side of it is now you're stuck with trying to find a new title sponsor and making up the I read $250,000 that you're going to have to try to make up here. So where does this leave you?
6: Well, we just started a fundraising campaign. We just launched a crowdfunding campaign this past week, and the target is to raise $250,000 by October 30. And we've got a pretty good head start on it. We've reached $40,000 already, and the big push, of course, begins this week. And in all 45-year history of the Victoria Jazz Society, this is the very first time that we've appealed to our community to help us support the jazz festival.
5: That $250,000 number, is that the amount you lost through TD sponsorship, or where does that number come from?
6: That number there's a significant portion of the amount is TD money, but another portion of it is to cover the deficit that we had this past year. It was a pretty dry year for attendance this past year, so it's to basically help us continue with the Jazz Fest and move forward with our year-round programming.
7: Darryl, you're doing well in this fundraiser. The $250,000 goal currently on the page. You've raised almost $45,000 to date. So,
6: oh, is it okay? Yeah, you just looked at our pledge sheet.
7: This is good news.
6: Yeah, we're very we've been very encouraged by what we've received without even concerted promotion for the awareness of our campaign.
7: Yeah, there's a lot of fans here for the genre. Did you know TD was going to do this? Did they give you any heads up?
6: We were, you know, getting signals when they started dropping their sponsorship of the Vancouver, Ottawa, and Toronto festivals over the past 3 years. So we had an inkling that our number was coming up.
7: This says this is going to be a one-time campaign, but would you possibly be reaching out to the public again if you need help, say, for next year?
6: No, this will be definitely a one-time campaign. There's a collective effort across Canada with our associated jazz festivals to come up with a national sponsor, but of course this is going to take time. And this also happened to us many years ago when Du Maurier, of course, was a major sponsoring jazz festivals. And there's a period of up to, I think, maybe 5 years before we're able to recapture the TD title sponsorships. And with this one-time campaign, we are very confident that we can continue with presenting Jazz Fest International in Victoria for many years to come.
5: Looking for a new title sponsor for Jazz Fest. In the meantime, they've got this fundraising campaign to get them into the next year. $250,000 is what they want to raise by the end of the month. And it's already looking good, but lots of time still to support. How do people do that? If people want to donate and help out, how do they go and find it?
6: Well, every donation is eligible for a tax receipt. The Victoria Jazz Society is a federally registered charity. And the easiest way is go to the Victoria Jazz Society website, which is jazzvictoria.ca.
5: That's the voice of Daryl Marr with Victoria Jazz Fest. Still looking for those donations. Yeah, the bus strike escalated again last week with the overtime ban coming back in and the talks between BC Transit, unionized drivers, and the company falling apart. So last week when this all happened, we spoke to BC President for Unifor Local 333, Stephen Baines. So this was a week ago, but it was the state of things then, and it's still, as far as I know, the state of things today.
8: I'm well. How are you? Thanks for having me.
5: Yeah, thanks for talking to us. So I guess things must have fallen apart at negotiations if we're back to an overtime ban. Talk about where things are at.
8: Yeah, we were in mediation last week on the 28th and 29th. I think it's clear both parties want to get a deal, and so we did make some progress. I just think the union wants more accurate running schedules and recovery times than the employer does. And that's the unfortunate reality that has brought us back into an overtime ban.
5: Talk a bit more about those things. So transit workers at the bargaining table, you mentioned schedules and overtime. What are the issues?
8: So yeah, what we're looking to get is, quite honestly, we want more realistic schedules for, of course, the passengers and the drivers. And then part and parcel of those schedules is a recovery time at the end of the trip. So say, for example, you get drive from point A to point B. There's normally a brief recovery time in that schedule before you then drive from point B back to point A. It's right now the schedules are just unrealistic, and it's just not even possible to do that on time, let alone actually have a break on one side to use the washroom.
5: How much time, or maybe it varies from route to route, but like what amount of time do you get now, and what amount of time do you feel is a more realistic amount?
8: Yeah, it does vary from route to route. You're 100% right about that. Quite honestly, when everything's running late, we're not getting much time at all. And
5: that's
8: kind of what we're looking to address.
5: So it's not a matter of how much time, it's just having any time in some cases, and you just want to make sure your drivers get a break. Okay, so that's one of the issues. And you mentioned more realistic schedules for both the drivers and the riders. What do you mean by that? Is that just that the schedules aren't matching reality, or what is it you're looking for?
8: Yeah, so when the Victoria Regional Transit Commission essentially funds service expansion, in many cases, the accurate running times aren't even really brought into that. It becomes more of a vanity project to just create more service and deliver feel-good news stories. But the reality is we need these service expansion hours to actually encompass the human factor. There are humans boarding buses, there are humans getting off the buses, and there's a human driving the bus. And so all of those human factors need to be taken into consideration when these schedules are created, and right now they're not.
5: And are those the main sticking points, or is there anything else that's holding up the negotiations?
8: At this point, it's really skilled trades wages. To truly create a sustainable transit industry, we need to ensure that we're going to attract and retain mechanics well into the future. And what we're seeing now is a wage disparity from our mechanics to other mechanics at truck shops at the ballpark of 10%. If you compare our mechanics to mechanics at Coast Mountain Bus Company in Vancouver, there's close to a 25 to 30% wage disparity. So, we need a resilient public transit system, and that requires skilled trades.
5: We're talking to Stephen Baines. He's BC president with Unifor Local 333, representing those transit drivers that are going back to job action. Job action that involves an overtime ban that started up yesterday. Talk more about that. What can we expect to impact riders because of this?
8: Yeah, unfortunately, our transit system in Victoria is quite fragile. BC Transit does exploit its labor in the sense of overtime. Yesterday, for example, we probably saw a total of 24 hours lost of service, so about three shifts. Today, I was just looking at the stats, and there's already 59 trip cancellations announced. And, you know, the reality is it might get worse. But I hope that's what draws attention to the public, that, you know, we're in the middle of a municipal election and a provincial election, and yet there seems to be a reluctance to fund the front lines.
5: Where does it go from here? If we still don't see a resolution in the next little while, do you escalate again?
8: We are constantly weighing all the options. I'm really hoping that all the stakeholders of BC Transit, whether or not that be management, municipal councillors, or provincial stakeholders as well, I really hope everyone realizes the importance of funding the front line and chooses to address the deficiencies at the bargaining table.
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5: Hey, thanks for listening on this Thanksgiving Monday. We're revisiting some of our cool interviews we did recently, and this was really interesting. Last week was, on the Wednesday, was World Dyslexia Day, and they did a movie showing at the Star Cinema in Sydney that day. And we talked to the film director of Who Knew Dyslexia is a Way of Thinking. Now, even though the movie was shown last week, so we're not promoting a movie that's coming up today because this was last week, but it was a really interesting discussion about what this documentary learns about dyslexia. Here's some of that conversation with the director, Kelly Conlon.
2: So it's a different approach. It's a unique way of looking at dyslexia. And the title sort of explains it, that dyslexia is a way of thinking. And that's sort of like the argument that we have in this film. We do something different, which is we show exactly what dyslexia is and we show the cause of it. And then we show how kids and adults can learn with dyslexia.
5: And is it, I guess people tend to have a conception of what dyslexia is. You tend to think it's just you know, mix up your letters when you're reading, and then those kind of things are what we associate it with. But it sounds like there's a lot more to it than just that.
2: Yeah, I mean, the film, it's screened at different film festivals. It's screened in LA. It's screening in Austin, Texas this month. We've had private screenings of it. And every time we have a screening, people come up afterwards to me or the producer, Sue Hall, and say, I have dyslexia and I didn't know any of that.
5: Really? Wow.
2: Or my kid has dyslexia and I didn't know any of that. So it's really a groundbreaking film. I'm not just saying that. I knew coming into this as the director very little about dyslexia. And how I like to approach my films is I kind of like not knowing about stuff and then learning with the audience. Because then I feel like I can translate what I'm learning with the audience and it comes through in the film. Because there's a lot of information in the film. It's a short film. It's a half hour long, and we're screening it today. And afterwards, we're going to have a talk. So Sue Hall is the founder of the whole Dyslexic Society. She approached me to make this film. She's written a book called Fish Don't Climb Trees, which is about dyslexia. Again, a different way of looking at it. And she's a facilitator. So she works directly with kids that have dyslexia, teaching them how to learn with it. And how to be able to read at the same level as their peers with dyslexia. And so she really wanted to get the word out there and in a bigger way, and hence her idea of making this film. And so Sue and I will both be there for a talk afterwards. It's at 4 p.m. today. And really, the film is eye-opening, I think, because people get to see, they get to learn what the misconceptions I think people bring into it, which is people flipping around letters and maybe reading slowly or not understanding. A lot of people also have this stigma attached to it where they think that the person is dumb basically because they can't read at the same level. It has nothing to do with IQ. It has nothing to do with how smart someone is.
5: You mentioned, mentioned that people even with dyslexia will watch this film and go, whoa, I didn't know that. Can you give me an example of what's one of the things that you learned that really takes people by surprise? And I want people to watch the movie, so don't give it all away. But what's an example of those big aha moments?
2: Well, Sue asks a little boy in our film to close his eyes and imagine his bedroom. Now, he's not in his bedroom. He's with us. And she asks him, with your eyes closed and you're imagining your bedroom, like your chest of drawers and your bed and where everything is, if your eyes are closed and you're not there, what's doing the looking? Yeah. And the answer is, it's your mind. And so one of the things with people with dyslexia is they're able to see things from multiple perspectives with their mind, not just with their eyes. With people without dyslexia, you know, if you're looking at the page and you're reading, everything is coming from the point of view of your eyes, right? people with dyslexia can see from multiple angles the same thing.
5: And I've heard that people with dyslexia are much better at some sort of spatial awareness things. Like you can imagine taking the couch and how would it look here and would it fit? And somebody with dyslexia is excellent at judging that in their mind, whereas other people might not have that same ability. I've heard that. Is that true?
2: Yes, it's true.
5: Okay.
2: A lot of people, like architects, people that can, they can build in their mind prior to, like, see it before it's being built. People that are in sports, a lot of people in sports, that can see the trail that they're going down from a different perspective prior to getting to it.
5: Interesting.
2: Or see the play. Yeah. So it's a gift. It's essentially, that's how we, it's a gift, but if you have it and you've struggled with it and you've been in the school system where you've been treated like it's not a gift, then it's hard to be like, oh, this is a gift.
5: Yeah.
2: You know? So that's really what the film is about. It's about explaining exactly what it is, showing what it is, and then showing how people can learn with it. And then how also, like, the general public can learn in the school system at the same rate, you know, learn in a way that's more inclusive, essentially.
7: Kelly, I was just going to say about the instructors. This is really good for people who teach.
2: Mm-hmm.
7: Because it's just
2: a lot of good.
7: Everybody has to learn. Everyone does, even male and female. We learn differently. And this is just another way that we, as an instructor, that you have to wrap your head around, how does this person learn? What do they need?
2: Yeah, we show it at a in a preschool setting, like how kids can be taught so that you're not singling out anyone who has dyslexia. You're just teaching everyone the same, but you're teaching in a more inclusive way, so that everyone is learning at the same rate.
5: Kelly Conlon is the director of the film Who Knew Dyslexia is a Way of Thinking?

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2: Good morning, I'm Katie Hamilton with ZFAX 1070's 8:30 News. It's Thanksgiving Monday and BC Ferries is reminding travelers to plan ahead for a busy day on the water. It's one of the busiest weekends of the year for BC Ferries, especially for walk-on passengers. Looking at the current conditions from Swartz Bay to Swanson, the 9 a.m. is currently at 11% available vehicle space, the 10 a.m. is at 21%, 11 a.m. at 15%, and the 12 p.m. sailing at 11%. Health experts say Canadians should get their flu shot as soon as it becomes available in their area. The head of the Firestone Institution for Respiratory Health, Don Bodish, says the flu vaccine works for about 6 months, but peak protection lasts for about three.
3: In years where we get vaccinated early and flu comes really late, that will probably reduce efficacy to a certain degree. But this year, it looks like we're heading towards an early season. So I would definitely advise that people go in this particular year, as soon as they can, to get those flu shots.
2: The flu vaccine is free across the country and is recommended for everyone 6 months of age and older. Prime Minister Mark Carney says he supports an alleged energy ceasefire negotiated by U.S. President Donald Trump to de-escalate the war in Ukraine. The backing comes in a social media post after a readout from the PM's office described conversations between Carney and Ukrainian President Volodymyr Zelensky yesterday. However, Carney is sharply critical of Trump's new diesel fuel arrangement with the Kremlin, which secures millions of tons of Russian diesel fuel for the U.S. In sports, a jersey worn by NBA legend Michael Jordan during a 1998 NBA Finals is changing hands at a record price. Hot Auction says the red Chicago Bulls jersey worn by Jordan Game 2 was purchased for $14 million by a Miami real estate investor. That's the highest known price ever paid for a piece of basketball memorabilia. And the third Jordan-worn jersey from the Last Dance Finals to fetch more than $10 million. CFAX weather for today. Sunny with highs of 14 during the day, then partly cloudy tonight with a low 7. Rest of the week's weather, Tuesday, October 13th, a mix of sun and cloud, highs of 14 during the day, then cloudy tomorrow night with a low 10. Wednesday looks to have a chance of showers during the day with highs of 15, then cloudy periods Wednesday night with a low 8. Then that's before Thursday and Friday. Looks like a mix of sun and cloud for both Thursday and Friday between highs of 18 and 19. Right now in Victoria, it is 6 degrees and sunny. I'm Katie Hamilton. 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It's coming up to 8:33.
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2: With climate change, what's happening to the oceans specifically? What's happening under the sea for Canada's oceans, and what do we need to know about it? Somebody who's studying this very thing is my guest, Roberta Halm, director of UVic's School of Earth and Ocean Sciences, also an expert on ocean gases, who contributed to Canada's Changing Climate Report 2026. Let's bring her up on the line right now. Roberta Halm, welcome. How are you?
3: I'm great.
2: Well, I'm curious to talk to you about all of this. Obviously, you know, our oceans are important to us here on Vancouver Island, but this is looking at the oceans on the big scale all around Canada. And there's this new report I just mentioned that was just released a few days ago on the effects of climate change and the oceans specifically. Can you break down the sort of top line results here? What do we need to know?
3: For the oceans, we're looking at warming temperatures of the ocean. We're looking at a sea level rise, not as much in British Columbia as some other areas in Canada, but still definitely a concern on our.
2: Ooh, are you still there? You've completely dropped out.
3: Yes, can you hear me? Hello? Oh,
2: you just came back, but I missed everything you said. you mentioned,
3: oh, I'm so sorry.
2: No, it's okay. You mentioned sea level rise is a concern, maybe not as much for BC, but for some parts of Canada, and then you dropped out. So what did you say after that?
3: Yeah, after that I was talking about acidification of the ocean. The ocean is absorbing carbon dioxide from the atmosphere, and carbon dioxide is an acid in water, and so that's making it more acidic over time.
2: What are the big concerns when it comes to here on BC's coast? Is that more the acidity rather than the sea level rise?
3: I'd say they're all somewhat of a concern, and it really depends on the location, because for sea level rise, it's not just about how the global sea level is rising, but also the land itself is moving. And so if you're in a community where the land is not moving very much or maybe sinking a little bit, then that's a place where sea level rise makes a big difference.
2: Ooh.
3: For you.
2: What are the areas in Canada that could be most affected by that?
3: The biggest areas in Canada are actually in Atlantic Canada, around sort of Halifax and that kind of area, and also parts of the Western Arctic are seeing really quick sea level rise.
2: Now, some of these concerns are ones we've known about, but I guess this study is sort of giving us more of a report card on where things are at right now. So were there any surprises with things like, you know, the sea level rise or with the acidification of the oceans? Are those things tracking worse than we thought or better? Or maybe give me a sense of what this report tells us.
3: Yeah, I'd say some of those things are about what we expected. One of the big new things that we were able to cover in this report are marine heat waves. We all know about heat waves in the atmosphere, but we see them in the ocean as well, periods of extreme temperature that might last for, you know, from 5 days to years. We might remember the blob from many years ago where we had very high sea surface temperatures off of our coast. And so we're seeing those become more frequent off British Columbia and on the East Coast.
2: Is that anything to do with those things that we have come to term the blob, you know, the big patch of warm water that hangs out in the Pacific Ocean?
3: Yeah, that's exactly right.
2: Okay.
3: That's the biggest and most sort of famous example of a marine heat wave, but they're happening all the time.
2: And for us, is that why we start to see some unusual sea creatures showing up?
3: That's right, yes. So we start to see creatures from that usually live south of us coming into our areas, and that's changing the whole ecosystem here. It changes the down all the way to the plankton and then what eats it, and then, of course, that's affecting the fish and things as well.
2: So there's between the marine heat waves happening maybe worse than we thought and the acidification, what are the biggest concerns for sea life for us? I mean, like, I guess sea life being affected is bad when you rely on in a place like Victoria, you know, the sea for some of our aquaculture. That's the word I'm looking for. But what other things could this mean for us here?
3: Yeah, I think that's actually probably the biggest impact is when we're thinking about fishing and what we bring from the sea for us to eat. So we don't really know very well how that's going to change, because there are a lot of links between a warming ocean and then how it might affect fish catch, for example. And so we're very sure that the ocean is warming. We can measure the acidification, but the data is a lot noisier when it comes to thinking about fish catch and has a lot of other variables. So that's much harder to predict going into the future.
2: Now, you yourself, I mentioned that you are an expert on ocean gases and that you did contribute to this report. Do you want to talk a bit more about your particular contribution?
3: Yeah, so one of the things we are also seeing is that oxygen that is dissolved in the ocean has been decreasing over time, and we see that very strongly off our own coast here around British Columbia. We also see it in places like the St. Lawrence Estuary, and they have different causes. In some places, it's from nutrients that humans have added to the water and have caused more productivity and more respiration consuming that oxygen. But it's also, we think, because the warmer water at the surface doesn't mix as well with the colder water beneath. And that makes it hard for the colder water beneath to get new oxygen from the atmosphere.
2: Oh, interesting. And that's, again, the warming trend affecting that. And it's all, all linked eventually back to the fact that we are seeing the global average temperatures rise as climate change continues. And this is all the ocean effects are linked to that primarily, or is it more complicated than that?
3: The ocean effects are linked to that primarily, but acidification is a little bit different. It's a direct chemical reaction when the oceans absorb carbon dioxide, and the rest is the oceans are absorbing heat from the atmosphere. Both of these things actually, you know, in a way, help us as humans a lot, because if the ocean takes up all this heat and some of this carbon dioxide, it's not affecting us here in, you know, the atmosphere of Victoria. But it does have these negative impacts on the ocean, for sure.
2: So what do you hope people will take away from this? A report like this, learning information like that, what do you hope people do with this info?
3: I really hope that people think about how this is a concern that, you know, if we want to protect our children and our grandchildren, we think about how we need to collectively reduce emissions of fossil fuels, burn less gas, and find other ways to make energy. And so I hope that people think about that in their own lives, and I also hope that they think about that when they're, you know, thinking about government and how we as a society come together to make decisions.
2: Talking about a new national assessment released just a few days ago on climate change in Canada, the Canada Changing Climate Report 2026. And one of the contributors to it is our guest, Roberta Hom, who is a director of UVic School of Earth and Ocean Sciences. Thank you so much for sharing some of the findings with us today.
3: My pleasure to talk to you.
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2: It's Ryan and Lisa mornings on CFAX 1070 and happy Thanksgiving Monday. Thanks for joining us. We're revisiting some of our big, cool interviews recently as we do a holiday program. And here we are in the 8 o'clock hour. And if this is the only time you ever listen to the show, you might not know that often on a Monday, we do a gardening chat in our 6 o'clock hour, kind of earlier in the program, with farmer and ethnobotanist and expert on gardening, Fiona Hammersley Chambers from A Chosen Farm. So if you never caught it before, earlier in the show, here's a sneak peek of what that sounds like.
26: Getting into the garden.
27: Well, this ought to be good.
26: It's very creative. With Ryan and Lisa.
2: Ah. Wow. Yes, it's Fiona Hammersley Chambers from A Chosen Farm doing our garden chat as we get into the garden. And it's been a couple of weeks, so great to get you back on the line, Fiona. How you doing?
3: We're good. Yeah, if you hear some snipping in the background, we're harvesting butternut squash at the moment.
4: Nice.
2: Which is so perfect because the topic today, being that we are now into October, mm-hmm. is the harvest season. We're talking about harvesting. What are you picking right now? You said squash?
0: what am I thinking? Yeah, we're doing butternut squash, but what am I thinking right now? I'm thinking, you know, sometimes you start a project and you kind of don't know the full scope of what you're getting yourself into, and you wake up some mornings and you think, oh my goodness, what have I done? And I went into our seed house this morning, and there's not a flat surface in there that isn't piled up with stuff that needs to be threshed, so cleaned. And yeah, and I'm having one of those moments of what have I done? But it's good work. I'm not complaining. This time of year, though, with the harvest, it is easy to get a little overwhelmed.
2: Well, you mentioned harvesting some squash, which is what you're doing. Any tips there? Because I guess a lot of people will be in the same boat. What kind of squash are coming up right now, and what do you need to think about when you pick them?
0: Well, these are winter squash for the most part now. We've got more zucchini, and you think of zucchini as summer squash. Mm-hmm. But, of course, as a seed farm, we don't pick our zucchini until they are those monsters lurking under the leaves that most other people try to avoid. Zucchini, by the way, if you over-ripen it, so any of our fruit, squashes are fruit, tomatoes are fruit.
1: I was wondering about that because I did not know that till just now, that squash is a fruit.
0: And actually, and technically, tomatoes are even a berry, which might trip some people out, but that's a botanical rabbit hole we don't need to go down. Any of these, though, that are fleshy fruits, so squash, tomatoes, peppers, eggplant. These are the kind of things that we pick with a full stem, and then they go through a process called over-ripening, and that gives us a much higher quality seed crop. So if we were a commercial seed farm that was on a big scale and we were industrialized and we were probably a bit more financially viable, we would have big equipment, we'd have acres of butternut squash, we'd have machines that are going along and harvesting them, or people harvesting them, throwing them into a big threshing machine that wet threshes them. So chops them up a bit and then puts them through kind of almost like a centrifuge with a wire mesh on the inside. And what that does is it separates out the seed from the flesh. So you, in commercial seed production, you end up wasting a lot of food, if you will, and honestly very good food. And then those seeds get separated out quite often in the field, and then they'll be taken into a facility to process and clean and dry them. So when we're harvesting our squash, for example, we harvest them by hand. Now they go into our seed house. And that was my weak moment earlier today when I was standing in there thinking, oh my gosh, where are we going to put these? We cleared out under a table eventually. So that's where these are going. So these will sit there and they'll again go through this process called over-ripening. And that's where the fruit continues to ripen. And as it's ripening, the seeds continue to pull energy into themselves. So at the end of this process, sometimes we don't open up these squash till January, February.
2: Oh, really?
0: March sometimes even. Well, it depends when we're running out of seed, because we like to keep our things like our squash over-ripening as long as possible, because that gives you fatter, bigger seed. It also, interestingly, especially for these storage winter varieties, things like butternut, pink jumbo banana squash is another one we're growing this year. I can send you a photo of it. It's massive and fun and orangey pink inside and really delicious. So a lot of these crops that we just buy now as customers in a grocery store, like a butternut squash, historically, those were selected and created and bred to store well in a root cellar. So you would keep your squash and you'd still be eating it in March or April of the following year. Now, though, stuff gets picked in the field. It gets thrown into harvest bins. And then a lot of our produce, things like squash or apples, they go into these warehouses that have high concentration of CO2 pumped into them. And what that does is it slows down the enzymes within the fruit that would normally continue to ripen it. You can eat an apple that's a year old out of the grocery store. What? Same with squash.
2: If they've been stored correctly in these kind of situations you described.
0: Huh. Yeah, and in a way, I would argue that that's not actually, I mean, it's storing them correctly for an industrial food system, but it's not storing them correctly in terms of what you want the essence of, say, a butternut squash to be. So, say you're a backyard gardener, you're fortunate enough this year for spaghetti squash, or even you've got some zucchinis that were lurking, cut them off the vine when they're ripe, which it should be about now. And you'll be able to tell that because the vines will be starting to die back. And the butternut, for example, that I'm looking at, it's kind of a creamy brown tan color. And mm-hmm. that's when I know that it's ripe. The ones that are still kind of pale green, splotchy and striped, I'm not picking those yet. So you want to cut it so that you leave the stem that's attached to the squash fruit, but don't keep the vine. So the stem and then the squash grow off the vine. Does that make sense?
2: Yep. Yeah. Cut the vine off, but not the stem. Yep.
1: Right.
0: Yeah. So keep the stem on. That's like the little umbilical cord, and mm-hmm. we'll keep the squash sealed. And if you're lucky enough to have a house with somewhere like a garage, people don't tend to have root cellars these days. So you can put your squash on some cardboard in a corner of the garage, maybe in some banana boxes that you can get free from the grocery store. And don't stack them up too deep because you don't want the weight of the squash on top squishing and bruising the ones underneath. You want to make sure that you give them a bit of a dust off or a rinse so they don't have soil on them. And then those should keep really nicely for you. And the other thing you're going to notice, if they're somewhere cool, so not too hot, but you don't want it to freeze, make sure there's no rodents around. What you're going to notice if you let these over-ripen for 2, 3, 4 months is the flavor profile is going to change completely for that squash. It's going to be sweeter. The flesh itself is going to be richer. You'll notice that the seeds will be plumper when you take them out. You might want to save some and plant those next year. Yeah, and just overall, the essence of a butternut squash is going to come out for you if you store it.
2: Well, and with that, we're out of the time, but we're talking harvest because it is October. Mm-hmm. We're doing our gardening chat with Fiona Hammersley Chambers from Machosen Farm. And yeah, it's definitely a squash kind of season. Cool to talk about it here. But we'll leave it there for now. But let's try to do this again next week. Fiona, we'll talk maybe some more harvest time.
0: Yeah, I think so, because, you know, everyone's thinking about the economy and the cost of living right now. If there's things that you can buy cheap, for example, squash, when there's an oversupply in the market, you'll sometimes see that the price really drops. Why not harvest a bunch of those from the grocery store, if you will, and then keep those somewhere like your garage so that you have them for later in the winter when the price goes up. And they're going to taste better anyway.
1: Yeah.
2: Hey, Fiona, we'll chat again next week. Thanks for this.
0: All right. Have a great week, you guys.

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9: Good morning, I'm Katie Hamilton with CFAX 1070's 9 o'clock news. Well, it's a record-breaking weekend for the Royal Victoria Marathon with more than 17,000 participants. Sunday's marathon, half marathon, and 8K sold out ahead of the race, while Saturday's 5K drew a record number of registrations. And the kids' run also reached capacity. Alberta's 47-year-old Kip Kangogo won the men's marathon, while Victoria's Vaughn Whitting took the women's title with a personal best. Victoria's Brandon Vale won the half marathon, and local runner Chloe Hagland claimed the women's 8K. The Royal Victoria Marathon returns next year on the 9th and the 10th of October. BC residents are being reminded to prepare for the possibility of a major earthquake. The Great BC Shakeout takes place Wednesday morning at 10:15. Organized by the BC Earthquake Alliance, the annual drill encourages individuals, schools, and organizations to practice essential earthquake safety measures, such as drop, cover, and hold on. Vancouver Island is due to experience a high-magnitude earthquake known as the Big One. However, scientists are still unsure when exactly this may occur. Prime Minister Mark Carney spent part of Thanksgiving Sunday speaking with Ukrainian President Volodymyr Zelensky about America's controversial diesel fuel supply agreement with Russia, as well as apparent energy ceasefire agreement.
10: The Prime Minister's office says Carney and Zelensky discussed the agreement U.S. President Donald Trump announced on Friday that would see Russia supply millions of tons of diesel fuel to the U.S. to ease prices. A readout shows Carney made clear this agreement runs against the efforts of Canada and its allies to end the war in Europe by providing Russia with new revenue amid sanctions. Carney also expressed strong support for the energy ceasefire that Trump announced between Ukraine and Russia. Trump's social media post Sunday came with no accompanying details. Zelensky said while his country welcomed the announcement, Russia was still hitting energy infrastructure in Kyiv and in the city of Kharkiv. Karen Rebo, The Canadian Press.
9: Canada's competition watchdog says a healthy market at home is key to strengthening the economy as trade tensions with the U.S. worsen. The Competition Bureau Acting Commissioner Jean Pratt says it will also make Canada a better trading partner.
11: To be frank, we view competition as a complement to international competitiveness. They're not in conflict. If we have healthy competition at home, that is one of the key drivers to make our domestic economy as productive as possible.
9: The Competition Bureau policies businesses on anti-competitive behaviors, which can stifle innovation, limit consumer choice, and drive up

0: costs.
1: The skies above the Gulf Coast will be filled with helicopters for the next few days as crews return to offshore oil rigs that were evacuated ahead of Hurricane Isaias.
2: As Hurricane Isaias was creeping north toward landfall, about 72% of Gulf oil drilling activity was shut down, amounting to 1.5 million barrels per day. The Energy Department released 4 million barrels from the nation's oil reserves to hold down consumer gasoline prices. AAA puts the national average at $4.35 a gallon, a penny lower than a week ago.
1: In sports, Canada's women's national soccer team is hosting Denmark this afternoon at BMO Field in Toronto for a friendly match. The two sides also met on Friday in Montreal, with Canada pulling out the win thanks to winning on penalties 4-2 after drawing a 1-1 tie through extra time. There are two games in MLB playoff action today. The Los Angeles Dodgers aim to even the NLCS after falling to the Brewers in Milwaukee yesterday in the series opener. In Game 1 of the ALCS, the Cleveland Guardians visit the Tampa Bay Rays. And the Saskatchewan Roughriders are visiting the league-leading Montreal Alouettes in CFL action this afternoon. The 8-7 Riders are looking to end a three-game skid and avoid falling behind fourth-place Winnipeg in the airtight West Division. A win would keep Saskatchewan a game ahead of Winnipeg, with two playoff spots still open for the taking. And your weather for today: sunny with highs of 14 during the day, partly cloudy tonight with a low 7. Then a mix of sun and cloud for tomorrow, Tuesday, October 13th, highs of 14 during the day, then a low 10 tomorrow night and cloudy. Then on Wednesday, it looks like we could have some showers with a chance of showers happening throughout the day, highs of 15, then cloudy periods for Wednesday night. Right now in Victoria, it's sunny and 8 degrees. I'm Katie Hamilton. If it's happening, it's here on CFAX 1070. 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
5: Hi there. Welcome to the Vashi Capello Show on this long weekend. I hope you're having a wonderful day wherever you are. Sit back, relax, and enjoy the next hour of programming. The best interviews this year from our show. We're going to kick things off going one-on-one with former Chief of Defense Staff, the former top soldier in Canada, General Wayne Eyre. He's going to talk about his views on the global threat landscape, also on turning to China and away from the United States, and what it means really in the defense sector, because the defense sector is really one of those main sectors that the government is saying we need to stop spending all our money in the United States on, and we need to turn more toward Canada. Is that possible? And if we are turning, you know, at the same time more to China, what does that mean? So we'll talk to General Eyre about that. Then we'll speak to Luc Berthold, a conservative MP from Quebec, who has introduced a private member's bill to amend the Youth Criminal Justice Act to give youth justice courts the power to delay sentencing for a young offender found guilty of an offense tied to drugs, essentially, to allow them to participate in an authorized addiction treatment program. So basically, we'll delay the sentence so that you can go and get the help that you need. His own son suffered from that addiction, and he tragically lost him. And so Mr. Berthold, you know, it takes a lot of courage to talk about that, and he very generously shared his time with us for that discussion. Then Grant Isaac will be here. He's the president and CEO of Cameco, which is a huge company involved in nuclear energy. Canada, the federal government, just released its nuclear strategy. And, you know, there's a lot of curiosity about whether, you know, what it means for which companies. So we're going to talk to Grant Isaac about that. And then we'll do an explainer with Jeremy Harris. What's the hot topic in pretty much every municipality I can think of? Data centers. Should we have them? Should we ban them? Jeremy Harris is an AI expert, and he'll join us to explain that.
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5: It's 25 minutes before the top of the hour. One of the biggest shifts under this federal government versus previous federal governments has most certainly been on the issue of defense. Part of that is, of course, pressure from the United States, from the Trump administration in particular, to meet NATO spending targets. which have evolved from 2% of GDP spent on defense to now closer to 5% over the next 9 or so years. We never said we would meet those. We said we'd meet those goals. We just never laid out a timeline for a number of different years. And now the Carney government is saying we're going to meet it. We're going to try to exceed it. It means tens of billions of dollars of spending, new spending on defense. But where should that money go? And what is really what led to the change in consensus, both in society and elsewhere, supporting the idea that that much more could be spent on defense? That's how I started my interview with former Chief of Defense Staff, former top soldier here in Canada, retired General Wayne Eyre.
0: So I see it as Canada awakening to the strategic threats that are out there. Those strategic threats are not new. It's just that we have a much more visceral sense of them. So from that perspective, it's good. It's good for the state to remember, for the government to remember that the first role of the state is to defend itself. And we're seeing that now.
4: In this case, it is tens of billions of dollars that are promising additional spending. If the government sat you down and said, like, where do we prioritize this? Where should we prioritize it? What would you say?
0: Well, I want to go to your first point first. So we talk about a defense industrial base, but we also got to think about the defense intellectual base, where many more people are comfortable and educated in all things defense and security. And that's not just those in uniform or those who at the political level. It's academia, it's industry, it's society writ large. And having them work together, because we're facing some fairly significant challenges. No one has the answers to them, but the ability to sit down and have educated dialogue on the issues to hash out different ideas is what this country needs. It's that level of strategic thinking that we've lacked for so long. So to your question, you know, what do we need? Well, the list is long, but it's got to be in the context of a strategic concept. You know, what for? Well, we got to take a look at our vital national security interests. You know, what are they? From my perspective, there's three. There's our national prosperity. Hard to have security without prosperity. There's sovereignty, and there's protecting our population. You know, we're a trading nation, and our ability to have a prosperous nation is predicated on sufficient stability and certainty in that international environment. And so doing our part, which for years we underperformed, but doing our part to ensure that that international environment is secure and stable enough to enable our trading is a national interest. Our sovereignty as well. With the old order, where the norms of territorial sovereignty, international borders, a people's right to exist, they were pretty clear. Well, we see now with Russia's invasion of Ukraine, with threats against Greenland, you know, perhaps those norms are eroding. So our ability to protect our sovereignty at the top of the list as well. And I could go on.
4: Well, why don't I ask you about the genesis of some of that change and your view? Like, how would you characterize, as someone who worked so closely with the United States in all of your capacity through your time in the military, like, how would you characterize the significance of the shift there?
0: Well, it's an accelerant to what is already happening in the global security environment. We are seeing an unprecedented confluence of stressors in the international environment that humankind has not seen in its long history. Now, there's been many breathtaking changes before, but right now it's the everything coming together at once. So global reordering, so changing in the global order. Climate change, unprecedented in recorded human history. Technological change acceleration. Yeah, we've seen breakthroughs in the past, breathtaking breakthroughs, but not at the pace we're seeing them now. And then finally, societal change, where there are deep divisions in most Western societies. We've seen more change in our own society in the last decade than we have in the last half century combined, you know, coupled with the ways that we intake information. All of that coming together makes the future very unpredictable, uncertain, with multiple scenarios. And so when we take a look at that, the government is absolutely right to start to diversify our network, our mesh of friends, partners, and allies without discarding the ones that we've invested so much in. And so we've got to hedge our bets, and that includes with the United States.
4: And how do you mean with the United States? Like, how carefully do we tread?
0: Well, I'm a firm believer that we got to continue to cooperate in the military realm. And a lot of those relationships take decades to build. And I saw that myself in my own service. After having served in hotspots around the world, when you reach the pinnacle of the institution, the ability to pick up a phone and have a sensitive conversation, even if political relations are up and down, I believe is in the national interest. And so investing in relationships over the long term is a good investment.
4: And how does it, do you think, inform the greater national security context? And more specifically, if I could, again, thinking back to the last time we spoke and some of your last comments when you were in the position, they were about the threat posed in particular by Russia and China. How do you think that has evolved?
0: So that threat continues to evolve, and we need to be very wary about pivoting to China at the expense of the U.S. Geography matters. And we are neighbors and we share a continent, and that's not going away. And so we have to find some way of coexisting with these so-called great powers, but coexisting from a position of being strong enough to ensure that we have sufficient autonomy in our decisions, being able to protect our national interests, not crossing red lines that we impose, that these are interests we're not going to sacrifice. You know, with China and Russia in particular, we've seen them drawn even closer together. China is underpinning Russian war crimes in Ukraine through many dual-use technologies, even some signal-use technologies, such as providing a great amount of their nitrocellulose for propellant for explosives. And so we need to be wary that that relationship continues to strengthen, including in the Arctic, which was traditionally a wedge issue between the two. You know, there's lots of natural fissures between the two. If you take a look at Eastern Russia, a lot of it was seized or taken from China in the 1850s in some pretty unfair agreements. And as you take a look at Russia, perhaps imploding with demographic decline, with economic worries, you know, China is poised to rapidly exploit that as well.
4: So what's the warning, I guess, around the idea that we would be looking more to China? You know, I know there's an insistence it's from an economic perspective, yeah, but it certainly is, you know, the impetus for it is definitely what's gone on with the United States.
0: Well, again, it comes down to coexisting, but coexisting from a position where you're not going to sacrifice your national interests. So being strong enough and trading is one thing, but China is very good at integrating its elements of national power, its diplomacy, its information, its military, and its economic tools and to achieve national objectives. And we just need to go into any future relationships eyes wide open.
5: That is former Chief of Defense Staff, retired General Wayne Ayer. That last part of the interview focused on China is interesting, obviously, given the sort of change in posture away from the United States more generally, looking at new markets because of all the vulnerabilities that this trade war has exposed with the U.S., and a warning of sorts from General Ayer about turning too much to China, given some of the national security concerns, something we've heard very recently as well from, for example, Canada's spy agency, CSIS, a number of the Five Eyes. Those national security concerns where China is concerned continue to persist very much at the highest levels of governments, really, all around the West.
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5: It is 25 minutes before the top of the hour. We cover a lot of politics on this show, a lot of debate about policy that's put forward, but politics is also very personal, and there are a lot of very important political or personal stories, rather, I should say, on Parliament Hill. And my next guest has one to share that has informed actually policy that he is putting forward. Luc Berthold is a Conservative MP in Quebec, and he's live with me in studio right now. Mr. Berthold, a real pleasure to welcome you to our studio. Thank you for making the time.
24: Oh, thank you for having me.
5: So I read your story this week on CBC. I had no idea what your family has endured over the last year and a half or so. And I ask with the greatest sensitivity if you could share with our audience, you lost your son last year.
24: Yeah. February 10, 2025, he committed suicide after a short life of addiction. He was a good guy, curious. He was polite with everyone. He was really intelligent, he wanted to try by himself everything. He thought he was able to do everything. And unfortunately, when he was young, he tried alcohol, and a little bit later, drug. At the age of 13, he came back really drunk, bad drunk, at home, and we just, oh, this is happening. Is this just a one shot deal?
5: Right.
24: We never know. They're young, so we make him face the consequences. But after that, we were more, not severe, but more attentive of what he was doing. But because he was caught, he was more secret about everything. So one day we received a call from the school. They were searching his
5: backpack.
24: They were looking at in his car to find something. They never found something. And when he passed 18 years old, he had a big issue, big heart issue, not for loving issue, and it was difficult for him to go through that. So he went deep under a drug consumption, and that moment he was kind of only living for that. And one day he was arrested for drug trafficking, crack. I can't say the word about what I think about crack, but it's the worst thing mm-hmm. never happened. And this arrest made him come reflect on his life. That was a good thing because he faced a wall that he never faced before. And he needed to observe some condition by the justice. And one of them, that it was to have a treatment in a treatment center. We found one in a treatment center just in front of a prison in Trois-Rivières. So we passed a night with a long, long life criminal. So he called us the day after. He said, I want to go back. I want to go home. I will change. And that worked. That was a really big wall. He said, I don't want to finish my life like this. So he had his wife at the moment. They're not married, but spouse. They have two kids. They are now 6 and 3, and that life was beautiful. Everything was going fine till the day when he met some friends and just tried back cocaine, and after that. That was the story just restart again, and finally after tried to committed once a suicide, he went to the hospital. They were looking for his body injuries. They healed him about it, but they didn't take care of a mental health issue, and that was a problem. So week later, after he went out of the hospital, he committed suicide. So it's kind of it's not a big good story to tell. But I thought it's necessary to tell it because there's so many friends of David who are in the same situation. I'm not talking about his real friends. I'm talking about all those young person who face the same situation, all the parents who are facing the same situation. They don't know what to do. They
5: feel alone.
24: They feel alone. They think, what could I've done? What could I've changed? What could I've seen? A lot of what. So it's difficult. And I think using my role as an MP to try to make a change to help those friends of David, when they are young, younger than him, when he was facing his wall for the first time, could help a lot of people.
5: And tell us, if you could, Mr. Berthold, about what the private members bill, the piece of legislation that you're putting forward and what you hope it will accomplish.
24: Yeah, the bill is the bill called the Friends of David Bill. This is how I called it. It's Bill C-231. The bill is to allow the youth criminal justice system to delay sentencing for letting the young person who've been arrested for a drug-relative offense to have a treatment for the problematic consumption. So this is it is all about that. I wanted that because it is possible for the criminal justice for 18 and older to a judge to delay sentencing after a treatment. It was not possible for the young person with the Youth Criminal Justice Act. So what I wanted is just bring back this and giving the opportunity to the police, to the attorney and the judge to say, hey, it's your first time. So you have a problem. If you want to try to solve and to heal your problem, we'll give you chance and we will delay sentencing till after your treatment. I wanted to have treatment in the bill because
5: Why?
24: It was because drug consumption is not seen as a mental health problem. It's coming from certain person, it's coming from mental health, social problem, a lot of things. But drug addiction is kind of, oh, a thing that we should not touch. You can decide if you have.
4: It's like
24: drug.
4: People think there's sort of like the ability to make your of your own free will. You're deciding it, not that you have an issue, like a problem.
24: Exactly, and the drug consumption could hide a lot of things, a big pain in their heart, a mental health issue. A lot of mental health could drive. And a lot of young people, when they try drugs for the first time, they find finally a solution.
4: Relief.
24: Relief. Yeah, relief. And if we don't see, and if we can't treat, and if we don't know that first part, the first problem, we will never be able to treat the young person. So that's why I wanted to offer that to the system, to the justice system. And I don't want the police officer, because now, you know, the justice system is full. It's complicated. And when a police officer see a young person with drugs, usually they won't arrest him. They will give them a slap on the hand and they say, don't try again. We give you a chance. And they let him go because too many paperwork. And they know that they have no chance to do something with the court system we have actually. So I'm telling them, no, arrest them. When the bill will be in place, you will have a chance to change their life. If you want to direct them to a treatment, for the attorney the same, and for the judge, they will have this opportunity to provide them with the help they need. That's why I'm pushing for this bill. Me and my wife, because I must tell you that my wife, Caro, she's with me with that. We've decided what to do when I had the opportunity to table my private member bills. It's once in a lifetime occasion in the way it's working here at the House of Commons. So we've decided to push it for it. It's difficult to open heart.
4: I imagine.
24: But since then, I received so many testimony from people all around Canada. They are happy that someone is talking about what they are passing through.
4: I'm so sorry. I'm out of time. I hate to cut you off. I apologize.
24: It's been
4: an honor. Thank you so much. My sincere condolences to you and your wife, and my best wishes for the passage of this bill. Thank you.
24: Thank you so much. And I'm just saying courage to everyone who's going through something like that.
4: Thank you.
24: Merci.
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12: Good morning. I'm Katie Hamilton with CFAX 1070's 930 News. Saanich police are seeking witnesses after a motorcycle rider died following a single vehicle crash on West Saanich Road. Police were notified by BC Emergency Health Services just before 5:30 on Friday, October 9th, of a collision in the 5200 block of West Saanich Road. Officers arrived to find the rider injured on the roadway, where paramedics and firefighters performed life-saving measures. That's before the rider was taken to hospital in critical condition. The rider has since died from their injuries. Police are asking anyone who witnessed the crash or was in the area with dash cam footage to please contact Saanich Police non-emergency line. Prime Minister Mark Carney says Canada is building major projects and creating economic opportunities across the country, including Alberta. With just 1 week until the province's high-stakes separation referendum, Carney says these projects can only happen in a united Canada.
13: We can't achieve any of this if we're divided. You can't build big things on fault lines. And we should recognize that the world has changed. Canada is facing real threats to our economy, to our security, to our way of life. We have to be strong. And we are stronger together.
12: Advance voting opens tomorrow ahead of an October 19th vote on 10 questions, including whether Alberta should hold a binding referendum on separation. Meanwhile, U.S. President Donald Trump is considering joining Saudi Arabia strikes on Iran-backed Houthi rebels following attacks on the airport over the weekend. NBC Kier Simmons reports that images of the attack are terrifying.
15: A blast on security cameras and then passengers running for their lives, leaving bags and belongings strewn around, and part of the ceiling in another image being seen to fall onto people in that Terminal 4 of the King Khaled Airport.
0: Saturday's attack left at least 13 people dead, including one American, and injured more than 300 others. The airport was struck again on Sunday, causing a fire and several injuries.
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1: It's 25 minutes before the top of the hour. You'll remember late last month, the federal government announced a brand new nuclear strategy. I promise you, stay awake, keep with me. It is really interesting. They want to build 10 brand new reactors, basically, over the next 15 years. And reactors are back in again after years ago kind of being on the outs with different populations because of how laborious they are to build, how expensive, really. That's the main reason they are to build, and how much more expensive they end up being than initially thought. But now there's a real shift in sort of their the value that they propose or that they possess as far as cheaper electricity, less environmental damage, a whole bunch of things. And particularly when we're going to have a lot more need for electricity, they want to double the grid, for example, over the next number of decades here in Canada. There's a role, according to a number of provincial and the federal government, provincial governments and the federal government, that nuclear will play. So anyway, they want to build these 10 reactors. A bunch of them are already being proposed in Ontario. And there are basically only two different companies in Canada that build these reactors. One of them builds the CANDU reactor. In the other one, and there'd have to be a whole modern version of it that's built to build these big nuclear plants. And the other one is a reactor that's built by Westinghouse, which is jointly owned by Cameco and Brookfield Asset Management. So this nuclear strategy that was released ends up not, you know, it mentions the CANDU reactor a number of times, but because the CANDU reactor doesn't need enriched uranium, it sounds in this strategy like Canada's really favoring that. The other reactor, the other reactor does need enriched uranium. Sorry, that's the difference between the two, the main difference. In any event, I spoke to the CEO of Cameco, which is obviously part and parcel of this other reactor, not the CANDU reactor. And I started off by asking him what he takes from the strategy that mentions the other reactor so much in this perception that the federal government is really favoring the other model.
2: One of the things we like to point out is that we're a pretty proud supplier to the CANDU industry. All of the CANDU reactors run on our UO2 conversion. We fabricate fuel bundles. We provide all the calandria tubes for all the CANDU reactors. So we're very proud of the history and the heritage of CANDU reactors. And quite frankly, if the Canadian federal government doesn't showcase CANDU reactors in its nuclear strategy, well, nobody else would, because they are a Canadian technology. So if they're not in Canada's strategy, they're not going to be in anybody else's. But ultimately, what our interest is looking towards the future, looking towards the future of not just new build in Canada, but looking towards the future of new build in other countries. And the other countries have spoken. 92% of the reactors around the world are light water reactor technologies, like Cameco's AP1000 that we have through our Westinghouse acquisition. And 71 of the 73 reactors under construction around the world our light water reactor technologies. And in those markets, what utilities are looking for is a reactor that's already designed. So it's design ready, it's deployment ready. You know, time to power is of the essence right now. And the notion of a utility being asked to take on the cost of designing something that doesn't exist and then to wait for that design to be done and then licensed for the first time and then regulated for the first time. And then, of course, building first of a kind, well, that's a big ask of a lot of utilities, and they're just not interested. What they're interested in is design-ready, deployment-ready reactor technologies, and Canada has one in the AP1000, and then from that can leverage into AP1000 opportunities in other markets, plus the 80 to 100 years of fuel and reactor services that comes from those new builds. It's a pretty exciting strategy for Canada.
3: So I have a quick kind of two-part question based on the timing. You know, Ontario is definitely the most active in this space. And I wonder what your engagement with the province or even the utilities, because some will obviously be privately driven in the province of Ontario, what that engagement is like, how you would characterize it at this point. And if, in fact, let's say there is a decision by the end of this year in the case of Bruce Power to go ahead with four, how soon could that materialize if they end up being your reactors?
2: We are involved to some degree in every conversation in the Western world about nuclear new build. And what's interesting is the conversations within the Canadian jurisdictions, Ontario, Saskatchewan, Alberta, actually don't differ than in any other jurisdiction. So utilities are contemplating nuclear new build. And when they do that, Bashi, they have like five big risks that they want to manage. The first is design risk. Am I choosing a technology that doesn't even exist and needs to be designed? And the second is licensing risk. When something's designed, it still needs a license. And licensing can be very open-ended and it can take a long time. And number three is regulatory risk. You know, it's you've got a design, it's licensed, but now you got to locate it somewhere it's never been before. And that regulatory process as a first of a kind is often a big lift. And then there's a fuel risk. You know, many of the reactors that are being proposed don't even have a commercial fuel supply yet. That would be like buying an electric vehicle fleet and having no place to plug it in. And those big four risks up front are usually what have plagued reactor new builds and what have caused cost overruns. And then when you address those first four, you then have good old-fashioned big project risk. And what's interesting about the AP1000 is as utilities, whether they're in Canada or anywhere else in the world that we're talking to, they look at the AP1000 and they see it takes four or five risks off the table on day one. It's designed. There's a commercial fuel supply. It has a license basis. It has a regulatory basis. And then you're left with big project risk. And really, we know how to solve that. Standardize, sequence, and simplify. So the conversations in Canada are exactly the same they are in every jurisdiction. Nobody wants taxpayers to pay for a design that doesn't exist. And nobody wants taxpayers to take on first-of-a-kind risk. Canadian-owned AP1000s don't require that.
3: How fast then, and I realize it's a hypothetical at this point, but like how quickly could one materialize if by the end of this year, a government or a utility decide to go forward?
2: Yeah, AP1000s are design ready and they're deployment ready. So if the decision is to choose an AP1000 technology, you can quickly get into the ordering of the long lead items and you can very quickly get into the engineering procurement and construction contracts required to get going. They can start today.
3: And just finally, you know, one of the points that the strategy makes about the current geopolitical context and why they might mention that CANDU as much as they did is natural versus enriched uranium. So if that product were to materialize, and again, it hasn't been developed yet, it would rely on natural uranium versus the AP1000 and most other reactors, which need enriched uranium. I know that there's a whole complex reason that we don't enrich the plentiful amounts of uranium that your company is responsible for, but I'm wondering if you think that would ever change in the future.
2: We actually find it a little bit confusing that the strategy did focus on the difference between enriched fuel and non-enriched fuel, and because Canada has already opened the door to that. Ontario Power Generation is building four BWRX-300 reactors at the Darlington site. These are light water reactors. They require enriched fuel. Canada has already fully stepped in to the world of requiring enriched fuel. And I think OPG would be the first to tell you there is no risk to their BWRX-300s because of the availability of enrichment. It truly is a commodity in the nuclear fuel cycle, like uranium, like conversion. It's accessible. There are many ways to de-risk it. It is not a barrier to light water reactors. And in fact, if Canada boldly stepped forward and, for example, built AP1000s and took the lead on building them, not just within Canada, but globally, you could start to make the case for enrichment in Canada. It would take time to mobilize the investment case, but Canada could be part of that. But if you decide to limit it to four light water reactors, you would never have the domestic market that would support that decision. But Canada already needs enrichment. That horse has left the barn, as they say out in the West.
1: That's Grant Isaac, the president and COO of Cameco, talking about his company and the way in which it might factor into the brand new nuclear strategy released by the federal government and, of course, decisions that are to come in pretty short order, you would expect, by Ontario's government about building new reactors.
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1: It's 10 minutes before the top of the hour. We're talking a lot about artificial intelligence lately and the data centers that will power this onslaught of AI. There's a brand new deal that Meta just announced to build one in Alberta, but there's also a lot of various jurisdictions, states in the United States, and then cities here in Canada that are looking at the possibility of kind of banning them, of putting a moratorium on them, at least where their city or their state is concerned. It just happened in New York. Hamilton City Council is set to vote on that today. Burlington, Mississauga, and Vancouver are all expected to debate similar proposals this month. So I thought it was worth doing an explainer on just that, these AI data centers. And that's exactly what we're going to do.
24: Explain this.
0: The explainer.
1: The best person for the job, of course, the one, the only, Jeremy Harris. He is the co-founder of Gladstone AI, an AI national security company. Hi, Jeremy. Welcome back to the program.
2: Hi, Vashi. Thanks so much for having me.
1: Happy to talk to you again, this time on a kind of different subject, but one that's really heating up, I feel like, in the public consciousness right now. What can we start at the very beginning? Like, what is a data center?
2: Yeah, a data center is a massive facility. And just for scale, right, the data centers we're building right now, they contain all of the computing, essentially all the computers that allow you to build these powerful new AI systems. The ChatGPTs of the world, Anthropic and Google have their own AI models, as they're called. These things are trained, essentially built by the computers that hum away in these massive buildings. Now, when we say massive, we're talking about campuses that consume gigawatts of power. 1 gigawatt is the power consumption of 1 million homes. So you're talking about, so some of these big new builds, like the power consumptions of a pretty big city just being stamped out all across the United States and now increasingly in Canada.
1: So what do we know about the projected need for them? Because to my mind, obviously, you know, the advent of AI is here, but it seems really like nebulous, at least from what I can ascertain, to try and determine exactly to what degree it is going to be utilized. So what do we know for sure about the need for these?
2: Yeah. So, you know, it's funny, the data centers that we're building today are only going to come online roughly 18 months from now. It takes about 18 months to build a data center. And so when you think about, is there a bubble? Are we building for real demand? Well, the bets that we're making, when you see headlines of $100 billion here, $200 billion there for data centers, that those billions are going to pay for anticipated demand 18 months down the line. And so if you want to know if we're in a bubble today, what you do is you look back 18 months and you ask yourself the question, how much was Google, was OpenAI, was Anthropic spending on data centers back then, and how much are they making today? And on that basis, Anthropic, we can talk about, for example. They are right now, by all accounts, the leading lab. They just overtook OpenAI in private market valuations, almost a $1 trillion company now. And they just posted their first profitable quarter. So in other words, if you were predicting 18 months ago, and many people did, that this was a bubble, they were overspending. You know, at that time, they were spending tens of billions of dollars. It was, you know, like on the scale of the Apollo moon landing every year. People were rightly looking at this saying, this sounds crazy. How can there possibly be the demand? And yet, fast forward to today, and we're seeing actual profitability. So that's a fundamental difference from previous boom-bust cycles, you know, dot-com and so on. And it's based on a theory that seems to be holding, at least so far, that the demand for intelligence, for something that can automate potentially a large fraction, maybe all white-collar labor at some point in the next, you know, call it 2 years, 3 years, 5 years, that seems to be a live possibility right now, and that's what's being priced in. So the economics actually are playing out kind of the way the bulls expected. Things can change, but so far, all people are doing is looking at trend lines and saying, well, look, this held across, you know, 3-4 different zeros in our numbers, so let's just add another zero and like keep on going, and that's sort of what's motivating right now this next phase of the build-out. Like, this is accounting for most of U.S. GDP growth at this point, right, these build-outs. Right. So this is like a massive deal. It's becoming the dominant driver of U.S. productivity.
1: So there's a big debate about the physical structures of these things, and communities are kind of voicing their concern through different means, everything from, you know, city councils taking votes to online voices of protest. Like, in your view, based on what you know about the science, like, what criticisms are valid and which aren't?
2: Yeah, it's a really complex space. And the short answer here is everybody has valid points across the board. Anybody who tells you, for example, that pollution is not an issue, it absolutely is an issue, right? I mean, especially you look at some of these data centers, they've got on-site diesel generators, gas turbines, you're pumping out a lot of pollutants. Noise pollution is a huge, huge issue. You look at the diesel generators, some of the cooling fans, all these things, they produce this kind of steady, frustrating hum above sort of 96 decibels, so above the 85 decibel hearing harm threshold. So this is serious stuff. Water consumption issues are overblown. The math just does not work out. There's been a big move to try to, you know, stigmatize the water consumption of these facilities. When you really dig into it, there are blips here and there, but the overall picture is it's a pretty minor consumption pattern on the water side. One of the key things, though, that people aren't typically paying as much attention to is the security picture. Mm-hmm. So, look, I mean, Mythos is this now kind of semi-famous AI model that Anthropic built. They told the U.S. government, hey, look, we think this is a weapon of mass destruction grade cyber weapon. And the U.S. government basically agreed. They locked it down. They prevented Anthropic from releasing it in really any form for a long time. This is this big debate in the States. The reality is, if you now have functionally weapons of mass destruction like this being built in data centers that are built with commercial grade security, not at all accounting for, you know, what will Russia, what will China be doing to try to steal the IP, to try to sabotage these facilities, that's a massive gap. To say nothing of, you know, risk of loss of control of these systems, which sounds like science fiction, but increasingly is looking like a pretty grounded set of concerns. So, you know, these concerns span a whole range of issues. It is also true that the Chinese Communist Party has been funding a lot of the data center protests that have been happening, mm-hmm. though they are on solid footing. They have reason to have the concerns that they have. And so it's just complicated. Like, this is not an easy picture to resolve either way.
1: I've just got about 45 seconds, and I wanted to ask you about sort of the pitch from the Canadian government to, you know, have as much of this be sovereign as possible. How challenging will that be?
2: Yeah, so real sovereignty, unfortunately, is just impossible, right? Canada does not have the capital base to fund $100 billion of data center infrastructure. You look at all the announcements from the government, they're all in the hundreds of millions of dollars, which is like, it's cute, but it's off by about 2, 3, or 4 zeros, depending on how you look at it. So realistically, our leverage is going to come from coming up with deals with the U.S. hyperscaler companies that do have the capital and telling, look, you want to build in Alberta, for example, you're going to have to do it on our terms. You're going to have to adhere to sort of Canadian specified security standards, for example, or Canadian, certain Canadian policies. That gives us a real lever. We're just not using that right now. And that to me seems like a pretty big gap.
1: Okay, I'll leave it on that note. Thanks so much, Jeremy. A pleasure to talk to you as always.
2: Thanks so much, Ashley.
1: All right, that is Jeremy Harris, an expert in artificial intelligence, and in particular, the co-founder of Gladstone AI, an AI national security company.
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2: Good morning. I'm Katie Hamilton with CFAX 1070's 10 o'clock news. It's Thanksgiving Monday, and BC Ferries is reminding travelers to plan ahead for a busy day on the water. It's one of the busiest weekends of the year for BC Ferries, especially for walk-on passengers. Looking at sailings from Swartz Bay to Swanson, the 10 o'clock is full, the 11 o'clock is at 19%, the 12 o'clock sailing at 15%, and the 1 p.m. is at 11%. BC Greens leader Emily Lowen says NDP policies on AI data centers do not go far enough. NDP leader David Eby issued on Saturday data center policies, including water efficiency standards, mandated reporting of water consumption, and community engagement on conservation and drought planning. Lowen says the public also needs to have a say in whether the centers get built at all. Health experts say Canadians should get their flu shots as soon as it becomes available in their area. The head of Firestone Institution for Respiratory Health, Don Bodish, says the flu vaccine works for about 6 months, but peaks protection lasts for about 3 months.
3: In years where we get vaccinated early and flu comes really late, that will probably reduce efficacy to a certain degree. But this year, it looks like we're heading towards an early season. So I would definitely advise that people go in this particular year, as soon as they can, to get those flu shots.
2: The flu vaccine is free across the country and is recommended for everyone 6 months of age and older. Canada advises no travel to Riyadh's airport after the latest attacks in the Saudi Arabian capital.
4: Canada's ambassador to Saudi Arabia says the embassy in Riyadh remains open for Canadians needing consular assistance. A Saudi-led coalition fighting Houthi rebels in Yemen says another projectile has hit a passenger terminal at Riyadh's airport, just one day after a missile attack on the same terminal killed 12 people and injured hundreds. Canada has issued a travel advisory to avoid all non-essential travel to Saudi Arabia and to avoid all travel to Riyadh's international airport. Prime Minister Mark Carney has condemned the violence and calls the Houthis' attacks on civilian infrastructure abhorrent and unjustified. Jason White, The Canadian Press.
2: Researchers are heading to a remote Pacific island in an effort to research the disappearance of Amelia Earhart and her navigator.
5: The island is Nikumaroro. Those part of the Turaya Object Expedition involve researchers from Indiana's Purdue University who want to explore a submerged anomaly. They question whether it could be the plane. In 1940, researchers discovered skeletal remains on the island that reportedly matched Earhart's description. Earhart and her navigator, Fred Noonan, disappeared in 1937 after attempting to become the first people to fly around the world along the equator. One theory suggests coconut crabs may have scavenged and injured Earhart on the beach after a crash landing. I'm Jennifer Kuiper.
2: The Great Shakeout is happening later this week. CFAX 1070's Conch Cotton has more.
6: While local politics is expected to undergo a shake-up this week with election voting on October 17th, BC residents are also preparing for the Great British Columbia Shake-Out. The provincial incentives joins other international events that aim to improve preparedness in the event of an earthquake. The Shake-Out takes place on October 15th at 10:15 a.m. Participants can sign up to take part in the drill online or simply practice the drop, cover and hold on moves encouraged in the event of an earthquake. Those who are vulnerable and those who have pets are also encouraged to research how to best be equipped to deal with a natural disaster. For example, there is a pet emergency plan provided by the BC government, which outlines what to put in a backpack in the case of an emergency. For those with mobility issues, the Red Cross says you should test the brakes on your wheelchair during the drill. Vancouver Island is due to experience a high-magnitude earthquake known as the Big One. However, scientists are still unsure when exactly this will take place. Koch Cadden, CFAX 1070 News.
2: Prayers and best wishes are pouring in from around the world after Pope Leo's surprise announcement. Vatican saying he will go into the hospital for surgery this week.
7: The first American pontiff who likes to

0: keep fit and play tennis, addressing the crowd, saying doctors during checkups had found a growth on his lung, the Pope describing it as a nodule, which experts say are common and are often caused by things like infection, scars or inflammation. Now, there are encouraging signs. Pope Leo is saying the abnormality in his lung is in a very initial phase and well localized. And the 71-year-old pontiff sounded upbeat when he made the announcement.
1: And Canada's women's national soccer team is hosting Denmark today at BMO Field in Toronto for a friendly match. The two sides also met on Friday in Montreal, with Canada pulling out the win thanks to winning penalty kicks 4-2 after drawing 1-1 through extra time. CPAC's weather for today: sunny with highs of 14 and then partly cloudy tonight with a low 7. Tomorrow's weather: a mix of sun and cloud with highs of 14 during the day, then cloudy with low 10 for tomorrow night. Continuing throughout the week, it looks like some showers, 30% chance of showers and cloudy periods for Wednesday. Then for Wednesday night, cloudy periods with a low of 8. That's before Thursday and Friday, where we have a mix of sun and cloud for both dates with highs between 18 and 19 degrees. Right now in Victoria, it's sunny at 11. I'm Katie Hamilton. If it's happening, it's here on CFAX 1070. It's coming up to 10:05.
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4: Welcome back to the Bashy Capello Show on this long weekend. Hope it's a great one for you and your family. Thanks for sharing a bit of your time with us. It's a pleasure to be with you on this Labor Day. Mark Mackey will join us this hour. He's the CEO of Trans Mountain. He is the guy basically in charge of TMX right now and will possibly, maybe likely, be in charge of a new pipeline, if it gets built, to the West Coast. So from Alberta to the West Coast, kind of a second TMX. The Prime Minister and the Premier of Alberta announced that the federal government and the provincial government would be involved and it would kind of be managed by TMX. So we're going to talk to Mr. Mackey about whether he thinks that pipeline will actually get built, given all the challenges TMX faced, and whether there's a need for the oil that might pump through it. So Mark Mackey, the CEO of Trans Mountain, will be here to talk about that. Then Ukraine's ambassador to Canada, Andrei Plahotniuk, will join me talking about where the Ukraine-Russia war is at and the fact that Ukraine has been doing a lot more than defending itself. It has actually, over the more recent months, gone on the offense. It's very interesting. They've had a lot of success in the war, you know, against Russia, unexpectedly, thanks to that offensive posture. So we'll talk to the ambassador about what's behind it. Then Avis Favero will be here. She's the health contributor to CTV News. She's reporting for us on a Canadian-led study that challenges a longstanding assumption in cancer care that more treatment is always better. The study was conducted in several hospitals in Ontario, and it basically looked at whether patients could safely receive less treatment with a similar long-term effect and found out that yes, they could. So she's going to provide the details of that study and explain its significance to us. And then we'll wrap things up with Talk Science to Me with Dan Riskin. Two new studies he's got for us: what jobs are actually at risk from AI, and a study that found nearly half of older adults actually get better with age.
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4: A few weeks ago, right at the beginning of July, the Prime Minister and Premier of Alberta announced that they would go ahead in partnership with Pembina and essentially build another pipeline to the West Coast alongside the current route of a pipeline that already exists, the TMX pipeline. You'll remember that pipeline was taken over by the government a number of years ago, constructed to the tune of $34 billion amid some opposition and some support. So this one, instead of going to the northern part of the West Coast, where it would face a tanker ban and strong opposition among some First Nations communities, will now go, is set to go, I should say, along the route of TMX. It'll also be basically developed by Trans Mountain. I had the chance to speak a few moments ago to Mark Mackey, who is the CEO of TMX. And I started off by referencing an interview I did with him exactly almost a year ago, in which he talked more about optimizing the current pipeline before moving on to building a new one. I wondered if his view, given all that's changed in the meantime, has shifted in the interim?
3: I would say it's gotten more refined and more informed over time. Like, one of the things that, you know, benefit of being relatively ancient and having worked in this sector a very long time is we've seen development happen, you know, in stages over time. And as I sat a year ago with you in Vancouver, it was, well, the first thing you need to do is get after the optimizations of existing systems. So that's what we've been very focused on and remain very focused on. But as you think out longer term, and we see and the ambitions of the country as it relates to its role on the global stage have gotten much larger. And Canada has an incredibly unique resource base here that is going to be in high demand for a very long time to come. So as the year has unfolded since the last time we were together, it's become a lot clearer the long-term need is for more capacity. So, the things we were working on before remain a priority, and now we start shifting to the longer term, and that's where this pipeline comes in.
5: I'll ask you very bluntly, Mr. Mackey, as, again, someone with more expertise than the majority of us. Do you think this pipeline can be built, will be built?
3: Yes and yes, to be very direct in terms of the answer. I certainly think it can be built. We already have built something like it. This one is a little longer, a little bigger, more capacity than what Trans Mountain built before. But I think it's very necessary in the global context that we live in today. And that's become infinitely clearer over the last year. So for the country, this export route to the West Coast and all the different markets it can access, whether it's the United States, China, Korea, Japan, India, like all those are countries that will benefit from, Canada's energy resources.
5: So the economic case has certainly been made by both governments about the demand for it and the sort of utility from a geopolitical, again, perspective of increasing capacity. It's going to come at a cost, right? Because there is now taxpayer involvement, as there was with TMX. I know that you weren't necessarily there for the entirety of the construction of TMX, but you were very familiar with a lot of concern that emanated from the Canadian public about how much this thing costs. I know you can't pinpoint a cost right now, obviously. There are so many details to be worked out. But at this stage of things, do you think this project will be in the neighborhood of what TMX cost? Or because of the extra length, because of the extra capacity, like, could it be more expensive?
3: I think on a per unit basis, I expect it actually will be very competitive with the Trans Mountain system. And the reason for that is economies of scale. It's a, million barrel a day pipeline. And then, the benefits of, and we're starting to see this, the reforms that have been instituted to make, the processes smoother, more certain, and to be able to, see what a project, the life cycle is going to be. So I expect this process to be much smoother than the one that Trans Mountain went through before. So there are some things working in the advantage of the new system. Again, economies of scale being an important one. So I do think it's quite competitive. It will be competitive. Just like Trans Mountain, there's a financial case for the Trans Mountain system that is very, very strong. And I expect, and I've fully committed to, taxpayers seeing full value for the Trans Mountain system. Just to go back to us for a second, we paid $1.7 billion into the Treasury last year in dividends and interest. We'll beat that this year. We'll probably reinvest some capital in the years thereafter. And then again, when we come back out the other side of that, this is going to be a very profitable investment for the country, the legacy Trans Mountain. I expect the new system to be the same. And the overall economic impact that system will enable is ginormous to the country. So I think that there's a very, very compelling case for the new pipeline.
5: Why do you think the case was not compelling enough for a private investor at this point?
3: Yeah, very, very good question. And so what you have here actually is a combination of a little bit of both. So you've got the government participation through Trans Mountain and through the Alberta Petroleum Marketing Commission, but you also have Pembina at the table, which is a very savvy company. And I think in part, a little bit of it will be, we want to see the resource develop. We want to see how the new reforms work. So I think it's a very good solution to the situation that we find ourselves in now. So this public and private partnership.
5: So one of the other things we discussed last year was when should the government sell the TMX pipeline? And you have, you know, for a while now been an advocate of not doing so immediately, even though that was the instinct of the government years ago when they took over the construction of the pipeline. You mentioned, I think I remember when we spoke, you know, optimization, you know, coming to a conclusion on the toll dispute, which has now very recently occurred, all sort of things that should be in place before that move was embarked on. So I wanted to kind of circle back to that question where TMX is concerned and ask you where you fall now in that proposition. Should the government be looking to continue operating the pipeline, do you think, or sell anytime soon?
3: I want to go back to my answer from about a year ago, and I think it's still applicable here today, which is there were a number of things. I think of it like a hit list or a checklist that we wanted to knock off. Rate case settlement was one. Advancing the expansion projects on the system was another. All of these things, you know, generate value. An operating history, how utilized the system is going to be, and we'll come back to that in a second. So as you remove these uncertainties, the value of the system becomes much more apparent. And you do the expansions, which add, you know, very valuable capacity at a very low cost. Again, that adds value to the business. So it puts, you know, the government in a much better position to look at its options, you know, say a few years down the road as it relates to Legacy Trans Mountain. And I'm a big advocate. I believe this is a really important and strategic asset to the country. And so I'm unabashed on this. I think Canada should keep holding this thing. It may sell off pieces of it to, you know, say, you know, Indigenous, it may sell off, you know, pieces of it to, say, pension funds. But I think Canada should always keep its fingers in this to a degree, its ownership interest to a degree. I think it's far too strategic to the country. And so for that reason, I think I would be more of a long-term holder. That would be my advice as an individual and someone who knows the space, you know, hold this for a while.
5: Can I extend that logic? Would it be fair to extend that logic to a second pipeline then? Like, do you think there's a world in which, from your perspective, it would be a good thing for the federal government to be owning and operating two pipelines to the West Coast? Because you will know as well as I do that there will be a number of Canadians who would express apprehension about that.
3: Yeah, and I understand the viewpoint, and I want, you know, certainly disciplined, and I expect that, you know, certainly with, as any taxpayer would. Pick the right time. If you're going to exit, pick the right time. That's a policy call. It's not my call. And so they, you know, they'll make the right decision. I am very confident in the decision makers that run the country. And they'll make the right decision at the right time with the right set of facts. So I'm not worried about it. If they want to have private sector ownership, fantastic. If they want to keep an ownership interest, fantastic, or some combination thereof, which is how they approach the new pipeline. They have a private party there. And they are an incredibly capable private party. So I think we'll see how all this plays out over time.
5: One final question for you, Mr. Mackey, on the pipeline that exists right now, the one that you're operating, and on the question of optimization. I know it's been a process and there's lots of different things that have to occur. When do you expect it to be fully optimized? What's the best case scenario for the end date for that?
3: Yeah, what we're shooting for is the end of 28. As being kind of the full optimization point, and maybe a little bit of a trailer into early 29. But the work that we're doing basically is more pump stations on the existing system. It's about 30 kilometers of pipe, inside of BC that we need to replace, and then power infrastructure that's necessary for the project.
4: That's Mark Mackey, the CEO of TMX. We're back in a moment.
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7: 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Moments. Don't miss SNL. 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
1: It's 25 minutes before the top of the hour. As I do every day, yesterday I was watching our national newscast at CTV News, the early version of it. And there was a story. I always look at stories done by health contributor Avis Favreau. And there was a story that really stood out to me yesterday because it's about a study, a Canadian-led study, that challenges this assumption that we have, particularly in cancer care, that more treatment is always better. And I thought it was a great opportunity to share the results of the study on that and the reporting that Avis did, because it was so interesting and compelling and great sort of human story behind it all. Avis is with us live on the line right now. She's, of course, the health contributor to CTV News. Hi, Avis. Pleasure to welcome you to the show.
2: Hello, Vashi. Yes, you encapsulated it exactly. It is a story that is counter to prevailing wisdom that more is better, the war on cancer, and patients have to put up with a lot of toxicity. And this raises the question, do they?
1: And how did they come up with the answer? How were they basically able to arrive at the conclusion that it doesn't always?
2: Well, so let's be specific about it. What they were looking at is one particular medication that's given to women with early breast cancer, and it's zoledronic acid. And what it is used for, Vashi, is with women who undergo chemotherapy, radiation, whatever, they also give them 7 doses of this drug by IV over 3 years to try and ensure that the cancer doesn't spread into the bones where it becomes metastatic and causes other problems. It also strengthens the bones in women who are getting older. And so the prevailing guidelines have been 7 doses by IV every 6 months for 3 years. Now, there are side effects, including the normal things like fatigue, but it can also cause seizures, kidney disease. People are sick, and every 6 months, they're going back and back and back. And these researchers at the University of Ottawa and Ottawa Hospital asked, well, wait a minute, do they need 7 doses? And they asked, what if they only need 1? And that was based on research that showed that 1 dose of this drug, zoledronic acid, lasted in the body for 10 years. So they said, why do we need to give multiple doses if it lasts 10 years?
1: And right? So what was the result of administering fewer doses?
2: So 211 women across Ontario. And what they did was they tracked half who got 1 dose, like the woman Beth who was in our story, versus women who got the repeated doses, 7 doses. And they noticed that statistically there was no difference. Both groups performed exactly the same. The benefit was that the women who got the 1 dose recovered faster, got to work faster, had spent more time with their family, and there was a lower cost of having them go to the hospital, get blood tests, side effects, maybe ending up in eMERGE. So, you know, it's a very cool study because it's opposite to the thinking. It asks the question, do people need the doses that are prescribed, as we know right now, of some of these cancer drugs?
1: Yeah, it's sort of counterintuitive. And I thought it was also interesting in the interview, you mentioned Beth, the person you spoke to. She'd had surgery, 6 rounds of chemo, please do correct me if I'm wrong, more than 24 radiation treatments. I want to play a clip from your story, where she talked about sort of also kind of like the thinking of even the patient and those who are being treated around like more treatment versus less.
3: I think this study is so important because it's so counter to how most women and breast cancer patients think about treatment. I think there's definitely a pervasive thought that more is better and that if less treatment is given, then you'll be perceived as being less strong, less of a fighter, or maybe it'll have a negative outcome on your whole cancer journey.
1: I thought that was really instructive, Avis, because I can imagine that like you feel like more treatment is helpful in, you know, determining the outcome, right? Like you've got to give it your all kind of thing to fight it. We always use the term fight, right? To be able to counter the disease. Yeah. I found that really interesting. I was wondering if what your thoughts were after speaking to her.
2: Well, one of the interesting points, Vashi, is that a lot of the regimens for treatments are designed by the pharmaceutical companies that make the various drugs. So they say 7 doses, and that's the dogma, right? So it's this group of scientists like Dr. Mark Clemens at the Ottawa Hospital and others. They formed a group called Common Sense Oncology, saying, do we or should we take a closer look as we know more and then personalize the treatment to the patient so they don't have to suffer while still getting the same benefit? And that's what they're doing. Now, I do want to point out that, you know, pharmaceutical companies don't necessarily sponsor studies that decrease the amount of their drugs. So this is research that has to be done with, you know, independent finances. So they're trying to do this for other therapies. But what it's asking patients to do is ask, do I need all of this? And what's the latest information? And that's what Beth and these researchers are trying to do. Not everybody agrees. I spoke to one doctor at Harvard who said, not ready for prime time, but she did admit that if women were having problems with this particular drug, they could ask, do they need all 7 doses?
1: And is there, like, when you talk about the possibility of studying others, is there a certain category, like, of drug when it comes to cancer treatment that this would be something you ask your doctor about? Like, is it kind of the post-chemo stuff? Is it like, is there some delineation there?
2: I think they are looking at all of the older established drugs to make sure about what's going on. So, for example, around the world, they're looking at radiation. Do you need X amount? Can they reduce it or, you know, decrease the dose or the times? It's being asked of a number of standard therapies. So I think if people are undergoing cancer, it does make them or should make them want to ask more about what can I need and how does each person respond. Someone may have a dose of zoledronic acid and not have a problem at all, but some people may get really, really sick. So why does it have to be one size fits all? There should be some room in there to help patients tolerate the treatment that they need, not that they have to get. Make sense?
1: Yeah, I was just going to say, makes perfect sense. Yeah, thank you, Avis. I appreciate it very much.
2: You're welcome. Thank you.
1: Thanks for making the time. It's a great story. Avis Favreau is a health contributor to CTV News. And if you're a longtime CTV viewer like me, you're an Avis stan. And you watch all her stories because they are hugely helpful and full of new information, I find, always when it comes to health and healthcare. I did want to get to some of your text messages. You've been listening into that interview with U.S. Ambassador Pete Hoekstra. So Trump will try, one listener writes, and extort Canada into making a bad deal. I mean, you're certainly left with the impression that, like, we could promise the world and it still wouldn't be enough. I am, despite asking many times in the part of the interview that you haven't heard yet, you know, why was it a good offer 7 months ago and it can't still be a good offer now? Like, there's no real thing, tangible thing that the ambassador could say that would explain that. And I find it equally interesting that he and the president appear to have taken offense to, for example, the prime minister's Davos speech or comments in France or any comments he kind of makes about the vacuum that the U.S. absence on the world stage has created. And they take great offense to that. But they can't comprehend how Canadians would have taken such great offense to the actions and the words of the president. Like, that is confounding to me. But also, I think part of why things are at where they're at right now. Vince says, you can bet the house that Trump will cancel KUSMA. Trump is a lot of things, but not a liar. He tells you exactly what he's going to do. I get why you would think that. And I'm one of those people also who says, like, don't bet against Trump doing something that makes no economic sense. In this case, it really doesn't, though. Like, the business community is firmly on side. It would totally upend the business environment in the United States. And there is something to the fact that KUSMA still, like, tariffs don't apply to goods covered by KUSMA, right? They've still kept that exception.
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4: morning, I'm Katie Hamilton with CFAX 1070's 1030 updates. BC residents are being reminded to prepare for the possibility of a major earthquake as the annual province-wide safety drill approaches. The Great BC Shakeout takes place Wednesday morning at 10:15. Organized by the BC Earthquake Alliance, the annual drill encourages practicing essential earthquake safety measures such as drop, cover, and hold. Prime Minister Mark Carney and Ukrainian President Volodymyr Zelensky have both publicly supported a so-called energy ceasefire that U.S. President Donald Trump says he secured over the weekend. Carney and Zelensky spoke yesterday on the Russian-Ukraine war, with a Canadian leader calling on Russia to end strikes on Ukraine's energy infrastructure and abide by Trump's agreement. Also in a readout from the Prime Minister's office, Carney agreed with Ukraine's leader that Trump's new deals, the diesel supply agreement with Russia, undermines efforts to end the war in Europe. The Prime Minister underscored that he remains willing to expand Canada's sanctions on Russia. Katie Hamilton, CFAX 1070 News.
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1: 25 minutes before the top of the hour, Russia over the last week has increased its attacks, particularly through long-range missiles on Ukraine. Ukraine also a focus for the NATO summit that just took place over the past few days in Turkey, with the alliance announcing about $80 billion American worth of aid throughout the rest of this year for Ukraine. Andriy Plahotniuk is Ukraine's ambassador to Canada, and he's here with us. Ambassador, a pleasure to welcome you to our program. Thank you for making the time.
2: Thank you for inviting.
1: What do people outside of Ukraine, and specifically in Canada, not understand about the state of the war right now?
2: The people outside Ukraine, certainly, well, they are preoccupied with everyday life, with their problems, with their domestic issues. Certainly, this war continues for more than 12 years, and the active phase for more than 4 years. People are tired in Ukraine, certainly. It goes without saying. What people are not understanding properly, that this is the war of attrition, and this is also the war which Ukraine fights not only for Ukrainian people and for our country. We are fighting it for our neighbors, for European partners, and we are fighting it for the principles of international law that we should uphold if we want to have a good, bright, and prosperous future. So it means that despite all these problems that people have in their everyday lives, I still think that this issue, the issue of Ukraine, the issue of our struggle for freedom and dignity and for independence, should be in focus of attention. The more effective the means we have are used to stop this war, and to make Russia get engaged in negotiation in a genuine way, the faster the war ends, and the faster Ukraine would reconstruct itself, certainly with supportive partners, and become a good partner for all countries.
1: What are the specifics, Ambassador, of the means necessary at this point in the war? Because there has been a sort of evolution in the nature of the fighting as well. What are the specifics of the means that Ukraine requires?
2: The first and foremost, if we're talking about political things in our lives, it's unity. Unity among our partners, transatlantic unity, unity within EU, strong foundations and friendship and solidarity when Ukraine is talking and having this partnership with other countries. It's on the one side. From economic perspective, certainly we're talking about strong economic stance, which is sanctions. Sanctions and their implementations. And certainly, when we're talking about industrial part of this thing, is certainly we should ramp up production and we should produce as much as possible and as fast as possible, as cheap as possible. So there's a number of dimensions that we should keep in mind and work together to make achievements.
1: I'll ask a couple of follow-ups on different parts of that answer, starting with the latter, the production aspect of things. It seems to me from the outside, looking at the nature of some of the aid announced, for example, or the way in which during NATO that aid was talked about, that there is an increasing focus on increasing, you know, defense industrial capacity and the ability to produce. Is it happening fast enough?
2: The outcomes of the Ankara summit of NATO is very important when it comes to the several aspects. One is the clear commitment to make further investments in defense production. Certainly, it's a very strong commitment, but at the same time, we understand that we need resources for that to be implemented. We need industrial facilities. We need to create new jobs. We need to do many, many more things. Since 2022, we've been talking to our partners and raising this issue that we should produce, all of us together, we should produce more. We see a very specific steps in this regard, but certainly, in our opinion, many things should have been done a little bit faster.
1: What can Canada do to enable that process to speed up?
2: We are working with Canada, and President made a statement when he met Prime Minister Carney in Ankara, saying that both countries are preparing a framework agreement, which is called, among our partners, as a drone deal. So now we have 9 partners, and we are working with our most reliable and closest partners in order to have such agreements. It's about co-production. It means that we will be providing our battlefield experience and knowledge to our Canadian partners using industrial infrastructure and capabilities of Canadian business. So in my opinion, it's mutually beneficial. So we are working on that. And to mention one more fact about that, we had the first agreement between two companies, which was signed during CANSEC. CANSEC at the end of May, about co-production of drones. We've started this cooperation, and I really want, and I'm really confident that we have many success stories when it comes to our industrial cooperation.
1: How key are drones to Ukraine's ability not to just defend itself, but to be on the offensive?
2: The war itself, it has changed dramatically. So when we start, when this full-scale invasion started, well, a lot of things happened on the battlefield with the use of artillery, tanks, and many other armaments. Now we're talking about more about the war of drones. 80% of casualties on the battlefield are caused by the use of drones. So this is a very important thing to keep in mind. And this war, it develops, I mean, technologically very fast. So, for example, drones technologies, they have could have major upgrades within, let's say, 3-6 months. So the war itself, it's not the number of soldiers on the battlefield, not the number of ammunition that they have. It's equally about the technological race that we as collective West, we have no right to lose.
1: On that note, a final question for you, circling back to your initial answer on the component parts of what's necessary, political unity. I know that you're used to the subject, that we've spoken about it before, but it was on display at certain parts of NATO as well, and that's Donald Trump in the U.S. factor in all of this. How is that impacting the significance of political unity or lack thereof?
2: We've talked about this during our previous interviews, and once again, I would like to stress one important thing, that first and foremost, we need American leadership. When we're talking about negotiations with Russia, we need European partners, Canada and all our friends, be present at the table of negotiations. Both Ukraine and American teams are engaged in everyday communication at different levels. That results in discussions and meetings, which my president had with President Trump in Ankara, and also a poolside meeting at the summit in Evian, G7 summit in Evian in France. So this is important that we are having this communication, we are updating, and we are working on key priorities. And the key priority for us is certainly to extend more pressure on Russia, to have more air defense capabilities, because what we see on the ground during the last week, 50 civilians were killed in Kyiv and in neighboring areas. So we are working with them. And we need American partners to be present when it comes to European security. Certainly, I read Ankara Declaration, and it clearly says that European allies and Canada will be playing especially a more active role when it comes to European security, and it's about more about self-reliance together with the United States. But we need to cooperate very actively at all levels. That's what we are doing.
1: I'll leave it on that note. Thank you very much, Ambassador.
2: Thank you for having me.
1: That's Ukraine's ambassador to Canada, Andriy Plahotniuk, talking a little bit there about the outcomes from NATO in the state of the war, Russia's war on Ukraine.

0: Crave, the home of heated rivalry, brings you its most anticipated original series of the fall, Yaga, a mystery thriller that will keep you on the edge of your seat.
1: My missing persons case just turned into a murder.
2: There's something else going on here.
0: Starring Carrie Ann Moss, Noah Reed, Clark Bacco, and Hudson Williams. Dare to uncover the truth as a witch hunt begins.
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1: It's 10 minutes before the top of the hour, and it's Thursday, so it's time to talk science to me.
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0: Science and Technology Specialist. Hi, Dan.
1: How are you?
0: Good. How are you?
1: Good.
0: That's good. I liked one of your studies because I feel like it's a, I always pick things that I feel like we're all talking about, but without like much concrete, many concrete facts yet.
1: Yes.
0: And this one is one of those. So we're all worried about AI, you know, existence of humanity, et cetera, but also, also just really like, are we all going to lose our jobs? Like, is there going to be a robot doing this job and letting me nap all day soon? Which jobs will AI actually disrupt?
1: Yeah, this is, it's hard to predict, but the method here is to not sort of look at what AI could theoretically do, but to look at different startups. There's a big sort of financial system in place in Silicon Valley. There's something called Y Combinator that helps startups get money, and there are tons and tons of different startups that, that go through it. And so it's a nice database to sort of get a litmus test of what's happening, you know, get a feel for what sort of ideas are floating around. And you can look at the different proposals for jobs of companies that would replace a person with AI. So like, for example, it might be possible for AI to be a really good judge for like criminal trials, but are there any startups that are trying to make an AI judge? If not, then probably judges don't really have to worry about losing their job to AI because there isn't really a business case for making those AI tools. Presumably, people would prefer a human to make those kinds of decisions instead of AI. But if it's something like, you know, technical support, there are lots of companies that have sort of ideas of different sort of products they could make that are AI versions of that. And those are going to compete with humans for jobs. And so maybe that's a much bigger threat. And so that is the method that was used, was just look at the different kinds of startups that exist and come up with sort of a list. And they've sort of created this this sort of big chart of what the different jobs are. And so the ones that they say are most in trouble. Here it is. Yep. No, radio host is not on it, thankfully. information and media. So that does show up, but like creating media and things like that. So I guess in a sense,
0: that's
1: the kind of work that we do.
0: Yeah, I'm a couple months away from being replaced. Yeah, that's fine.
1: It doesn't get fine-tuned enough. I think, you know, there has been, we're going off on a tangent, but there has been, you know, in the news, there have been stations that have used AI disc jockeys, you know, not where there's real content, but more like between songs. And people do not like that. And so that's telling, of course. Corporate management is also one to watch for, and professional and technical services, finance, insurance, things like that. And then the ones at the other end of the spectrum that seem to be quite safe are things like agriculture and forestry, food preparation, mining and extraction, construction, building, stuff like that. And so it just gives a little bit of a different sort of view of the landscape as we sort of try to predict what the future looks like.
0: And were you comforted or more nervous, like just about the prospect of, I'm always torn. I'm like, are we just overblowing it? Because there was a time like 2 years ago where I was doing a lot of segments on like the end of humanity from AI, very smart people, very, very credible smart people who studied it for their whole lives were saying could be around the corner. It hasn't really materialized.
1: No, thankfully. It's interesting. So one thing that happened early with artificial intelligence is that it was on this exponential increase of how smart it was getting. And if you sort of said, well, you know, if you look at the slope right now of how much quicker it's getting smarter and smarter and smarter, if it keeps going like that, it will be smarter than us in less than a year. And so we all flipped out, but it plateaued. And so a lot of these AI tools are quite good. And there are certain things that they do very, very well. But humans are slower, we take our time, but there aren't a lot of things where the best AI is better than the best humans. And the computer programming, you could argue that really it's how fast it can do it rather than the creativity or the genius of how it sets things up. It just has the ability to work on something so quickly. But when it comes to writing or political insight or predicting the future of AI, humans still seem to have the edge. And so I don't feel as intimidated by this sort of idea that we're going to be outsmarted by AI. But there, on the other hand, there is no question that the world is changing very quickly and the jobs are changing. And so I think we're going to have different tools at our disposal. That's going to change what it means to go to work if we still go to work, you know, all those kinds of things. And you and I have talked about, you know, remote work and how all that comes together. So change for sure, but I don't feel as pessimistic. I'm excited about the future, and I think that there are going to be lots of things for us to do. And my hope is AI is doing the boring stuff that none of us actually want to do,
0: yeah.
1: And that we still get to do the fun stuff.
0: I like that view. That's the view I've kind of adopted recently. Yeah. I don't know if it holds, but hey, better to live happy, right?
1: Yeah.
0: Speaking of which, like fine wine, 45% of elderly improve with age.
1: This is a nice study.
0: I like it.
1: There's this belief that once you hit a certain age, you just start getting worse. And if you look at the average, that is true. Because if you measure like the average cognitive performance of people at the age 45 and then 50 and then 65 and then 80, you see a decline. But that's the average. And not every trajectory is downward. Not everybody is getting worse over time. And so for this, they looked at 11,000 people and they measured two things. One is their cognitive abilities, and they measured them over 12 years, starting when they were no younger than 65. So they were tracking them over more than a decade. And they looked at their cognitive abilities, and they looked at walking speed, which is a metric not just of how fit you are, but also just a whole bunch of other things. It's correlated with a zillion different metrics of how well you are. And lo and behold, it's not a universal story that everyone's getting worse. Walking speed was getting better for 28% of people. Cognition was getting better for about a third of people. And so if you ask how many people are improving on at least one of those, it's about 45%, which is almost half. So this idea that everybody's going to get worse when they get older is not supported by the data. And the truth, that one of the things that they showed in this study is that when you ask people, 80% of people falsely believe that 100% of people are going to get worse and develop dementia. So, yeah, 80% of people really have this strongly held belief that as people get older, all of them get worse. And what I'm here to tell you is that that is not true. That there are people who get better, like a fine wine, as they get older after they're 65.
0: I believe that totally. Like,
1: yeah.
0: I'll bring my Greekness into it, but Greeks age really, really well. Not going to lie. Like, all my
1: Greek
0: side of the family, I'm very lucky. I hope I get that side.
1: Listen, all of Canada wishes for you a long and healthful life.
0: Thank you. Thank you. And yourself. My other question out of this, though, was, did the 55% who didn't show improvement decline, or was it more agnostic than that?
1: I think it includes decline and level off. So it wasn't improving, but I don't have the numbers on how many of those were holding steady and how many were declining. I mean, certainly some people do decline with age. I mean, that's just a reality that's been borne out. We've seen it lots of times, but it's not universal.
0: It's not inevitable.
1: It's not inevitable. And there are things you can do, you know, like exercise and reading and getting off your device and going outside and all those things that, you know, everybody knows what those things are, just a matter of doing them. So you have your health in your hands, and just because you're 65 doesn't mean you're on the water slide down to the pool at the bottom of the hill.
0: No, your efforts will not be futile. I love it.
1: Yeah.
0: What a positive note
1: positive
0: to end
1: message.
0: On.
1: Yeah. Yeah. What a positive
0: The one and only positive one in this entire show.
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0: Hamilton with Deepak Sen70's 11 o'clock news. It was a record-breaking weekend for the 46th Rural Victoria Marathon, with more than 17,000 participants and ideal running conditions. Sunday's marathon, half marathon, and 8K sold out ahead of the race, while Saturday's 5K drew a record number of registrations. The kids' run also reached capacity. Alberta's Kip Kangogo won the men's marathon, while Victoria's Vaughn Whitling took the women's title with a personal best. Victoria's Brandon Vale won the half marathon, and local runner Chloe Hagland claimed the women's 8K. The Royal Marathon returns next year, October 9th and 10th. Saanich police are seeking witnesses after a motorcycle rider died following a single vehicle crash on West Saanich Road. Police were notified by BC Emergency Health Services just before 5:30 on Friday, October 9th, of the collision in the 5200 block of West Saanich Road. Officers arrived to find the rider injured off the roadway, where paramedics and firefighters performed life-saving measures before the rider was taken to hospital in critical condition. The rider has since died from injuries. Police are asking anyone who witnessed the crash or has camera, dash cam footage, to contact Saanich Police non-emergency line. Canada's competition watchdog says a healthy market at home is key to strengthening the economy as trade tensions with the U.S. worsen. The Competition Bureau Acting Commissioner Jean Pratt says it will also make Canada a better trading partner.
1: To be frank, we view competition as a complement to international competitiveness. They're not in conflict. If we have healthy competition at home, that is one of the key drivers to make our domestic economy as productive as possible.
0: The Competition Bureau policies businesses on anti-competitive behaviors, which can stifle innovation, limit consumer choice, and drive up costs. A week ahead of Alberta's separation referendum, Prime Minister Mark Carney says Canada is worth fighting for.
2: In his Thanksgiving message, Carney said the federal government is building big things in Alberta, including a new pipeline to the West Coast. But he says Canada can't achieve those goals if the country is divided.
3: Canada is facing real threats to our economy, to our security, to our way of life. We have to be strong, and we are stronger together.
2: Albertans will vote on October 19th on whether the province should stay in Canada or hold a second binding separation referendum. Don Mitchell, The Canadian Press.
0: France's new ambassador in Ottawa says her country is open to working closer with Canada on defense procurement.
2: French Ambassador Hélène Farnaud-Dufremont's statement comes despite a push for Europe to develop a fully autonomous arms industry. Farnaud-Dufremont said in a French-language interview, France can help Canada build up its defense base by sharing best practices. She pointed to France being the only member state of the European Union to have retained a comprehensive defense industrial and technological base. In February, Canada became the first non-European partner in an EU loan program for joint defense projects called Security Action for Europe, or SAFE. Don Mitchell, The Canadian Press.
0: Health experts say Canadians should get their flu shot as soon as it becomes available in their area. The head of the Firestone Institution of Respiratory Health, Don Bodish, says the flu vaccine works for about 6 months, but peak protection lasts for about 3 months.
4: In years where we get vaccinated early and flu comes really late, that will probably reduce efficacy to a certain degree. But this year, it looks like we're heading towards an early season. So I would definitely advise that people go in this particular year as soon as they can to get those flu shots.
0: The flu vaccine is free across the country and is recommended for everyone 6 months of age and older. A record sports memorabilia sale. Here's ABC's Chuck Severtson.
5: A game-worn, autographed Michael Jordan road jersey from the 1998 NBA Finals has been privately sold for $14 million, says Hunt Auctions of Pennsylvania. It says it's the highest price ever paid for a piece of basketball memorabilia. The buyer, Miami real estate investor Ron Furman. It's the third time a Jordan jersey from that 1998 Finals has fetched at least $10 million. Jordan and the Chicago Bulls beat the Utah Jazz in the series.
0: And BC residents are being reminded to prepare for the possibility of a major earthquake as an annual province-wide safety drill approaches. The Great BC Shakeout takes place Wednesday morning at 10:15. Organized by the BC Earthquake Alliance, the annual drill encourages individuals, schools, and organizations to practice essential earthquake safety measures such as drop, cover, and hold. Over 60 million people worldwide are expected to participate in the Great Shakeout Earthquake Drills. Here in BC, more than 500,000 people are already registered. Residents, especially those who are vulnerable and have pets, are also encouraged to research how to best be equipped to deal with a natural disaster.

0: Vancouver Island is due to experience a high magnitude earthquake known as the Big One. However, scientists are still unsure when and where exactly this may occur. CMAX weather for today, sunny with highs of 14 during the day, and then clear tonight, becoming partly cloudy later this evening with a low of 7. For tomorrow, Tuesday, a mix of sun and cloud with highs of 14, then cloudy tomorrow night with a low of 10. That's before a 30% chance of showers for Wednesday, cloudy periods Wednesday night with a low 8. Right now in downtown Victoria, it's 11 degrees and sunny. I'm Katie Hamilton. If it's happening, it's here on CFAX 1070. It's just about 11:05.
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5: Wow! Were all of you just listening to that? I don't even know what to say. I was talking to somebody earlier today, trying to explain what we have just seen with the longest public debate that I have ever seen. And somebody can correct me if I'm wrong, but it may be the longest public one-on-one debate that these two politicians have ever attended, where the only person to fill the time other than themselves was the other. And our moderator, Ryan Price, of course, not counting there. Stu Young versus Scott Goodmanson. Scott Goodmanson got sent to boot camp in 2023, I think is a fair way to put it. I know, because I was one of the critics that did my job, my role in our society, pointing out areas where he could improve, and holy heck, were there a lot of areas where he could improve in those days. Wow. What came out the other side of that process, that trial by fire, is shockingly improved over what we have seen in the past. I don't even know what to say. I'm sort of reeling for all the things that I just heard. It's going to take me a long time to fact check this one, by the way, because I heard so many facts and figures thrown out there during the debate. Some of them qualitative statements, but quantitative statements are much easier to check. But a shockingly strong performance from incumbent Langford Mayor Scott Goodmanson today, going head to head with Stu Young. And yeah, that did not go how I thought it would go. So anyway, for those of you who are listening to the podcast and didn't hear the last hour debate that we just had, or you're tuning in later on, or any number of other things, let's go back to how things started today. As the two gentlemen were introduced, and things start relatively civil, and by the end of it, it's, I don't want to say bedlam, but bedlam is certainly something that comes to mind. Shock was the emotion in the room. I was listening to a significant portion of this debate, and you can read that either way. So this is how it got started.
6: All this week, we are meeting candidates running for mayor in five of the...
5: And I honestly feel like I'm meeting Scott Goodmanson for the first time here, because the guy that I criticized in 2023 was not capable of doing what we just saw.
6: Capital Region's largest municipalities, and today, it's Langford. Over the next hour, we will introduce the candidates, have them answer questions posed by you, the CFAX listener, and we will allow the candidates the chance to ask each other questions and discuss. My name is Ryan Price. I'll be your moderator, and let's meet our Langford mayoral candidates joining us today here at the wonderful Saks Point Pub that have been so gracious to let us use this space for these events. I'd like to welcome into our space incumbent mayor Scott Goodmanson and former mayor Stu Young. Welcome to both of you.
7: Thank you very much.
6: And again, a big shout out to the Saks Point Pub for letting us be here for all of these events. We've got them all happening at 10 a.m. every morning.
5: The first thing that strikes me as I pause it here, and I would encourage all of our audience, check out our YouTube channel. Go to CFAX 10, or go to YouTube, just type in CFAX 1070. This has a couple of hundred views already, streamed about an hour ago, because the physical mannerisms of both of these debaters I found particularly interesting during the campaign. The first thing I'm struck by is how big Scott Goodmanson actually is. He is of significant stature, and that clearly shows with him sitting across a table from Stu Young, with them both in the same depth of field. How that physicality is used by candidates who sit at the table is something that we've been monitoring at our other debates as well, which ordinarily wouldn't be part of the radio experience. But because we have our YouTube presence now, you're able to actually go to the channel to hear the clips that we're playing, that we're reviewing on the show, as well as to watch the body language that goes back between the two of them, because there's so much information that gets conveyed there that can be lost when either just reading a transcript or seeing a quote in a newspaper or a website or a tweet.
6: Morning. We've got Oak Bay tomorrow. Join us then. But let's get into Langford. And to start, each of you will have 2 minutes to make an introduction to the voters. We will begin with Scott Goodmanson. You have 2 minutes.
7: Well, thank you, Ryan. And thanks for everyone to being here. Stu, it's good to see you again. Sorry we missed you at CBC. Looking forward to another face-to-face. That's always a good way to have a communication. But
5: they had a debate on a radio station the other morning. I actually monitored that as well. I don't have the licensing rights to play the clips, though. So I have taken note, though, of the various comments that were made at that debate. Not expecting anybody to change any answers as of today, but it also gave us a little bit of a preview of what we may expect. But as Goodmanson opens up the debate, he seems to be intimating that Stu Young was expected or should have been expected to attend that debate in person. I heard that debate. I can tell you Stu Young was on the phone that morning. Not sure if there's more to it than that, but Goodmanson brings it up at the beginning.
7: We are here now. So we're at the same spot we were 4 years ago. We have a very well-known former mayor, and at the time I wasn't as well-known, but now you have 4 years behind me. So we get to decide based on mostly what we have done in my council. And to be fair, Stu has done a lot over the 30 years. And so a lot of people more asking about what didn't they do, because you could spend all day, honestly, what you did in a year or with 30 years. Our council has worked hard, and we've made the hard decisions to get us going forward in planning, in getting our economic boot ready. They're not easy discussions, and they're not easy decisions to make. But as Stu once said, don't be afraid to make the hard decisions, and we did that.
5: Stu Young across the table from him nods silently as he listens to that. Slight indication of a smile there as he hears some of his own slogans repeated to him.
7: I look forward to coming up within the next 4 years and seeing that the plans that we have started, having them come to fruition. Because what the public wants is to see a long-term strategy for your city. Not ad hoc, not knee-jerk reactions to what's happening, but be able to show this is what we see for 2, 5, 10, 20 years down the road in a variety of situations. Not just OCP, but in transportation, in parks, in economic development, in asset management. So this is where we are, and I'm looking forward to today.
5: Also, a little Easter egg that you can enjoy if you check out our YouTube channel and watch this debate. Ryan Price gives the candidates little hand motions for when they're almost out of time because he doesn't want to interrupt them and disrupt their train of thought. You can see a little bit of the behind-the-scenes timing that has taken place at CFAX debates for years on full display if you check it out.
7: Thank you very much.
6: The opening statement from Scott Goodmanson. Now 2 minutes to Stu Young.
8: Thank you, Ryan, and thank you to all the listeners for watching or listening to this show. I just want to go back about the history of myself and growing up in Langford. I was born in Langford, raised in Langford, started my business in Langford. I come from a family of eight, and we lived in a one-bedroom house on Glen Lake Road, and that's where we grew up, tight quarters, but I still live two doors down from that right now. So I became the mayor because in the past, before 1992, Langford had high taxes. It had high unemployment, and I was starting my business back around then, and I wanted to do something for our community and get Langford to be a better place to live and to grow up, because it wasn't that great when I was growing up in Langford and the amenities were not there. So I ran, and I got in as a councillor, and then I was mayor for 29 years. We did a lot of stuff in Langford. We transformed Langford from, I know this sounds, you know, what people talk about is Dog Patch, but we took Dog Patch from where it was and to the best community in 2021, 2022. We won the award for the best city in BC to work and the best city in BC to live. We won a lot of planning awards, 2004, 2009, 2020, for the best city to be.
5: 2004 was the fire interface plan that Lanny Seaton called in and told us about. Some of you may recall that. There may have been another Canadian Institute of Planners Award that year, but the 2004 award comes to mind because that was the fire interface planning award. That was the subject of previous commentaries on the show.
8: Be planning awards and to live as well. So I'm really proud of what I did in my 30 years as mayor, and I look forward to continuing on what we did in the past. Thank you.
6: There you go, opening statements from Stu Young and Scott Goodmanson. And now let's move on to the questions posed by you, the CFAX listeners. We were taking suggestions on our text line at 71010 about the issues you'd like to hear. So we've taken that feedback, posed some questions.
5: That part was pretty good, by the way. I thought both of them. I thought the tone was good. I thought I didn't hear any factual misstatements. And I think that was pretty much where both of them would have wanted it to be. That does not last through the debate, though.
6: Out of it, and we'd like to get into it. Now, I just want to mention that today was a particularly difficult traffic day for some of our commuters, and it's appropriate that two of our top questions were to do with traffic. So over to Scott Goodmanson. Question number one, please ask if they support rail service on the ENN Railway. That's a quote from one of our texts. So if you would like to take 2 minutes to answer that question to our from our listener.
7: 100% yes. If you were in Langford long enough, you remember the ENN coming down. As a kid, I remember going across the lake from where I grew up, and in the morning it was going and blow the horn, and at nighttime when it blew the horn, you knew it was time to come in for dinner. There's generations of people that remember the rail line being active. And when my great-grandparents moved there in 1927, my grandparents then talked about what it was like when they were young, seeing that train go by, and it's crazy that that corridor is still there. Anyone that's known me knows that I'm a big proponent of getting any kind of rail service going.
5: And this is going to be significant because we've seen both of these candidates be outspoken proponents for rail. So we can already anticipate that the debate is likely to be who is the better advocate for something that both of them claim they support.
7: Right now, I'm part of the Reconciliation Corridor Initiative, and so in the last 2 years, there has been more conversation about rail on the island than in the previous 20 years combined. And I know there's been previous discussions, but at this point, we've got five levels of government working together, trying to figure this out.
5: I was going to jump in here and do a fact check and say five levels of government. How do you get five? But he's counting First Nations levels of government as well.
7: The feds, we've got the province, we have the CRD, we have the First Nations, we have municipal, and at our meetings, we've often had the base commander from CFB Esquimalt, who was more or less the mayor of his own 5,000 resident city. Those groups are working together, led by the First Nations for the first time. They see.
5: You will note from previous coverage that we've done of Colwood Council, the Reconciliation Corridor has been alluded to. There was a controversial development that was going to go in near Whale Road that some of you may recall from our Colwood coverage. Number of residents concerned as to whether or not there'd be enough parking, whether or not that spillover would go onto side streets. And you also may recall, it was at that point, Councillor Ian Ward actually called into the program and talked about the prospect of conversations that he intimated were happening behind the scenes that would add a potential rail link to that general area at some point in future. The Reconciliation Corridor Initiative turned out to be what he was talking about. This is among the first times that I've heard Mayor Scott Goodmanson talking about it in a public debate environment. So clearly, various West Shore municipalities have been involved in discussions. Is it credible? Well, everybody knows I'm a skeptic for rail because I've listened to all the optimistic conversations about it for decades, but it seems that this is the new version, the new hope. Whether or not it proves to be more viable than previous attempts is unknown.
7: See the benefit of running this corridor and getting rail in and out, everything from passenger to just the meeting we had the other day, talking about is it possible to even get freight still. This is not a dead issue, and with the announcement we had from the federal government a couple weeks ago, they are quite willing to put money in to see it come to that next step.
6: There's the response from Scott Goodmanson. Now 2 minutes to Stu Young on the question. Please ask if they support rail service on the ENN Railway.
5: This should be one of the best questions that he can get, because he has been an outspoken proponent of rail for years.
8: Well, with the current traffic situation, which is deplorable, getting from Langford into Victoria for the jobs that are downtown, there's a couple options that we have other than just what is happening today. We've tried in the past to get government offices moved from Victoria out to Langford, where the people live, so they don't have to get in their cars and into that traffic jam that is now called the highway into Victoria. I went back to Ottawa, this is about 10 years ago, on my own dime, and asked for $15 million for the Island Corridor Foundation, and I got that money, and we secured that money for them to get involved. So we've been working on the ENN Corridor as a priority route to get people out of their cars into a rail service, commuter rail, into Victoria. Unfortunately, you know, with the problems that we had getting the groups together as First Nations, you know, they didn't want the train to go through their corridor. And I think that's changing now, which I'm glad to see. But I wanted to make sure that that was the corridor that was protected. There's no other corridors that we can actually put traffic on right now outside of the infrastructure that we have now going into town. I'd like to see an HOV lane on the bus lane that's going in to town already. I need to make sure that we get an HOV right from Goldstream Avenue, right up Mill Stream, onto the highway, two lanes onto the highway there, and get into an HOV lane right there at the Mill Stream intersection.
5: That would require a great deal of provincial cooperation. That doesn't mean that it can't be done. There's other examples of Langford engaging in advocacy that led to the government of British Columbia constructing infrastructure on Highway 1, but it is a provincial area of responsibility ultimately.
8: And I think that's what we need to do to continue to push for this. It's been talked about since they shut it down, that train was supposed to be running. And I think that the priority now and the push needs to be to make sure the provincial and the federal governments, especially the federal government, put some funding towards this. I see they're spending money all over Canada. Let's not leave out Langford. Let's not leave out the West Shore. And I know the West Shore supports this. We've all supported it for years. So thank you for that.
5: So there you go. You have two gentlemen politely agreeing with one another, talking about how each has done what they can to advocate for rail. And yet I also want to note neither has actually delivered on that rail yet. Maybe the reconciliation corridor will be more successful than previous iterations. Maybe it won't. I'm not going to pretend to know that for sure. That is, I think, a perfect example of the two of them politely and civilly making their case to the voters, not going to alienate anybody. I think both of them get points there. And as I keep alluding to, that does change later on in the debate. I need to take our first break here. Things are civil so far. The answers are good so far. Haven't heard any glaring omissions or anything like that so far. Let's see how long that lasts after this.
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5: Well, it started civil. By the end of the debate, voices are raised. Things are getting heated. Danbrook 1 gets mentioned. 27 new firefighters needing to be hired get mentioned. It's a long way from where we are now. But we are doing our live instant analysis as to what took place earlier today, the 2026 CFAX mayoral debates, the one everybody had been waiting for, with no offense intended to the other municipalities. One-on-one for almost an hour, Scott Goodmanson versus Stu Young.
6: That's the response from Stu Young. Now, the next question, question two, is very much along the same lines. Listeners want to know, can anything be done to help traffic flow throughout Langford? Kind of ties into what you've already been talking about, but right. Feel free to take that and let us know. What are your plans for helping traffic flow in Langford? 2 minutes to Scott Goodmanson.
7: All right, thank you. Yes, you know, our traffic issues are not new. They go back many, many, many years.
6: And tuck into the microphone just a bit more.
7: Many years. Back to when they called it the Colwood Crawl. And even though there was a backup on the highway, you know, it was referred to the Colwood Crawl, and that's when they twinned the TCH. And they said right then, we need to twin the highway ASAP. And it took another 12, 14 years for them to get going on that, but that happened. But we haven't had the long-term planning in Langford for transportation to meet the growing needs of our city. And let's be fair, we've been the second fastest growing city in Canada. You know, we're bringing in 3,500 people per year. The majority of those people have cars. The majority of those people are moving onto streets that have already been filled. So we brought in the city's first master transportation plan. This is a high-level document. but it covers the entire city. It goes into where, what connections we need, what connections we want to make, but it starts off with a roadmap of where we are now. It prioritizes what those connections will be and when to phase them in, and how we can possibly pay to phase that in. Because if you don't have that long-term planning, what you get is just reactionary planning. You get that sort of knee-jerk, oh, we're going to put a road through here. Oh, we're going to fix a intersection there, without any thought to what are the upstream and downstream effects of doing that. That long-term planning is essential if we want funds from upper levels of government. There is no question on that. They have said it to us directly.
1: That is true. Ottawa and Victoria, they will want documents in terms of downstream impacts for how the traffic will be implemented before they hand over the dollars. Because what they do is they take the applications from the different municipalities and they look at the impacts as to where those dollars can go, because they know that each municipality is going to have its own plan and is going to try to talk itself up as much as possible. They try to standardize things. And that's just bureaucracy. That's common sense. And that's almost that's the contradiction with Langford and the way that it's run, because there's this idea that red tape and studies slow things down. And they do slow things down. And yet, ultimately, the levels of government with the financial capacity to pay for the sorts of things that Langford wants, like new infrastructure, in most cases are the provincial governments and the federal government. So a municipality that styles itself as trying to stay away from red tape and bureaucracy should expect to inevitably run into problems trying to engage with larger systems that run on red tape and bureaucracy. So what Goodmanson is saying about these plans, about higher levels of government wanting to see them before they hand over millions or tens of millions of dollars for projects, that is true. It is something that the other municipalities discuss and have grappled with. And as the debate is about to heat up, as they get into these discussions, Langford's mindset about trying to stay away from regionalization, to stay away from the CRD and similar governance structures, it can be argued, has deprived Langford of the sorts of opportunities that other municipalities may have had in the alternative to fund large infrastructure projects without either local developers or local taxpayers being on the hook. That's coming up, but I need to take a break for the news.
3: Now this update from the Canadian Press. Prime Minister Mark Carney released a Thanksgiving Day message that directly addresses the upcoming Alberta separation referendum. Carney says Canada is worth fighting for, while noting the federal government is building big things in Alberta, including a new pipeline to the West Coast. Ukrainian President Volodymyr Zelensky says Russia is still striking Ukraine's energy facilities, despite U.S. President Donald Trump's claim of an energy ceasefire. The Ukrainian leader told a summit in Poland today that Russia struck energy facilities, including a power plant in the northeastern city of Kharkiv, a gas production facility, and a civilian gas station. Zelensky and Prime Minister Mark Carney have both publicly supported a so-called energy ceasefire that Trump says he secured over the weekend. And Canada's competition watchdog says a healthy domestic market is key to strengthening the economy as trade tensions with the U.S. worsen. From the Canadian Press, I'm Lisa Laporte.
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5: It started civil. It didn't stay civil, but we're still, we're leaving the first 15 minutes of the debate right now. And I thought that both of them actually did a really good job here. Everything's factual, everything's civil. I haven't found anything that I need to jump in and go, whoa. I find that difficult to believe in terms of fact checks. And that's a good sign for both sides. Doesn't stay that way, but we're going through the motions here to understand how we got to this point and ultimately how much this debate and each question and each answer matters to people is something that people can make up their own minds with in terms of voting. I'll tell you what I think about it because I happen to think that I know Langford exceedingly well, having covered it for the past number of years extensively. I'm also among the biggest critics of the new Langford Council, and yet I'll tell you today I was shocked at how much Scott Goodmanson has improved in the last 4 years. And like and other people I was watching, we were all shocked because we all saw him look like a guy who had no idea what he was doing 4 years ago. Completely different now. Totally.
7: Multiple times, if you want funding, you have to show us the documents that what you're doing, where it's going to be, and why you need it.
6: The response from Scott Goodmanson. Now a two-minute response to Stu Young.
19: Yeah, so I disagree with Scott on that. The city has always put a priority for transportation through Langford and through the region. The issue that we have in Langford is that the traffic coming through Langford is the biggest problem that we have. The highway is already full before our people have to try and get out of Langford to go to work in a downtown core. The traffic is already bad because they come from Souk, which is growing as fast as Langford, and moving out the traffic.
5: All right, got to jump in there and do a fact check. Souk is growing. It's growing quickly, but it's not growing as fast as Langford. Langford, of course, the fastest growing municipality in British Columbia, as it's often called. We don't hear that often said, oh, and Souk is also growing just as fast as Langford. Souk is also significantly smaller than Langford is. In terms of overall rates, Langford was in the neighborhood of, I believe it was just under 30% growth between 2015 and 2025. Souk, by comparison, is less than half that. I'm just doing some rough numbers here. It's probably less than 15%. And when you boil that down into absolute numbers, Langford is growing by almost 20,000 people over that period of time, whereas Souk has probably grown by one-tenth that. So for Stu Young to blame Souk for Langford's traffic problems, I'm sorry, that's not credible. That's like the 20% unemployment comment, which I note he has pruned out of his talking points. He says high unemployment this debate, which is absolutely fair and defensible.
19: Out of there into Langford, everything has to kind of go through Langford on the highway, on the Millstream Connector, the Veterans Memorial Parkway. What we need to do is have other levels of government now step up and realize that the traffic problems that are generated in Langford are coming from people driving through Langford as a thoroughfare. So those corridors need to be fixed. That's why I stress that the corridors need to be expanded. That's with the HOV. We need to make sure that the federal government, the province, look at the ENN corridor and work with First Nations to make sure that we actually have that as a reality. We've talked a lot about it. Provincial government and federal funding is what we need, not Langford's funding. We need to make sure. I built the Lee Road interchange because we couldn't get federal funding or provincial funding for that. The Millstream interchange was one of the first things I did in 92 when I became a politician.
5: And I looked that up and I see the approval in August of 1993. So maybe I'm finding the wrong thing, but I can't make those numbers work. But maybe that's my mistake.
19: And that was an important part because that
5: he was a councillor at that point, but he didn't become mayor until later in 93.
19: People remember there was a sign that said erases on the north side of the highway, and it was a traffic light. and we fixed that into the Millstream interchange as well. So Langford has done improvements all the way along. You wouldn't go from 10, 12,000 people to 60,000 people if you didn't have those improvements happening along the way.
1: But that's the problem, is that he's absolutely right there in talking about the improvements, talking about how fast it's grown, but then to say, but somehow that growth isn't creating the traffic, it's Souk or it's anybody else, that is an inherent contradiction.
19: What we need is investment from the provincial and the federal governments to make sure that we solve the problem that has been around for 30, 40 years, especially getting the traffic into town. So that's why I push for government offices in Langford as a part of the solution of traffic. Having people live in Langford and work in Langford was one of the biggest things that I was pushing for the 30 years I was in.
6: And there's 2 minutes to Stu Young on the transportation question. Now we move on to question number three. A lot of people have the basic understanding that development has helped fund infrastructure and services. And yet, despite all the development in Langford over the many years, we've seen the costs of the municipality go up, and with that, property taxes. Should we expect to rely on development projects to fund infrastructure and services in Langford going forward? 2 minutes to Scott Goodmanson on that question.
7: All right, thank you. And yes, this is a big question for people. We know that development does not pay for everything.
1: I just want to point out that it can pay for things. It depends on how much money specifically is offered by the developers for what specific amenities that are needed, for what specific services or infrastructure that people require. It feels like nails on a chalkboard when I hear people bluntly say, development doesn't pay for itself. Growth doesn't pay for growth. Really, well, if that was true, why is it that we don't see the largest municipalities as the ones with always the largest property taxes? Because we don't, especially here in the capital region. Everybody knows Oak Bay has among the highest property tax burdens that exist, and yet it is not even among the top three largest municipalities. So growth can pay for growth in some cases, but those circumstances are limited, and that's where the debate actually happens.
7: Does not pay for itself completely. If it did, we wouldn't be in this mess. We would not be having this conversation. For a while, Langford was building out at 186% of its housing need. Yet we still have traffic problems, and I disagree with Stu. All the traffic in Langford is not coming from our neighbors. We have our own.
1: It can't be coming from Souk. Langford has 20,000 more people in it. Souk has 2,000 more people in it. Which of those groups do you think has more cars? Souk contributes, yes, but blaming Souk, Souk's too small, even if it is growing fast for its size. I know Souk has traffic problems. That's absolutely true. And we've talked about the Throop Road Connector. We've talked about Souk Road. We've talked about the need for a turn lane at Church Road going into Souk. Souk has legitimate traffic problems, but it's still in another league, a smaller league, when it comes to its overall scale and rate of growth.
7: Home-built traffic problems in Langford. And if you want to be able to work with our neighbors, blaming them for our traffic is not going to do it. Poorly planned or lack of development planning escalates those costs, especially on the ongoing costs. Okay, you may have a developer put the pipe in, you are responsible for everything after that. We're also limited by the province now for what we can charge developers. Before, we had a lot more opportunity for DCCs and ACCs. Development cost charges and amenities cost charges. We can't do that like we used to. So we are going to have to find multiple groups for any given project to work together.
1: This is the other problem. And he's talking about provincial legislation. And it's true. The province of British Columbia has changed the rules, not only in upzoning, but also in the fees and the charges that can be requested from developers. Because all of us can imagine other municipalities. If it was just upzoning, the municipalities who didn't want growth and were having it forced on them, they might come up with exorbitant DCCs or charges to try to discourage the development community. The province, seeing ahead, made sure to limit what municipalities can ask for from the development community going forward, seemingly foreseeing that potential strategy. Now, you and I know that Langford wouldn't be one of the ones discouraging growth through that way, but provincial rules are applied provincially, and it does create complications about the way that Langford funded its taxation model using what you're going to hear Stu Young defending, the amenity in general. He calls it the tax stabilization fund, and there's just quite a rousing back and forth that goes between the two of them. But what Scott Goodmanson is saying about provincial legislative changes, yes, the province has changed a lot of things that intersect with Langford's policies, not only in zoning, not only in growth, but also in what developers can be charged for.
7: Without question, there's going to be more funding from the city for the city's infrastructure. And if you don't think that's going to happen, then we're not going to have that infrastructure. Because it's infrastructure and services. When we work outside of the upper levels of government, we get to work with other organizations who can be the experts in the services they provide. Right now, we have two buildings going up. We've got the daycare and the Wandifuca Arts Center on Glen Lake Road. That is a combination of multiple levels of government and funding, and the same for the daycare and the foundry on Carlo, which is multiple groups and multiple levels of government funding.
6: The response from Scott Goodmanson, and now again on the question of should we expect to rely on development projects to fund infrastructure and services in Langford going forward. A two-minute response from Stu Young.
19: Well, I can tell you for the 30 years that I was in, we made sure that growth paid for growth. And that meant that when development was occurring, they paid a fee called an amenity fee, they paid DCCs, they paid permitting fees, and that money was used to actually build infrastructure in Langford. If you don't go after the development in Langford to pay its fair share, then you end up with what had just happened in the last 4 years, 57% tax increase. That's the.
1: But I think he means if the current council doesn't go after development to pay for their fair share, you have what happened the last 4 years. Because the way he worded that, it makes it sound like he's validating what Goodmanson said.
19: The largest tax increase in BC for a city the size of ours in all of BC, and that is stating the fact that because you don't work with development, you don't get money from development, it's going to go on the taxes. I don't want to do that. I didn't do that for 30 years.
1: Goodmanson shakes his head at this point, doesn't say anything. They're not interrupting each other yet, but we're only 20 minutes into an hour debate, and it gets a lot worse from here.
19: I will not continue that tradition of what we had built for without having that opportunity for growth to pay for growth. And that's the most important thing we can do. We need to keep our taxes low. We need to make sure that development pays its way, and we will continue to do that. You can have a tax stabilization fund. Nanaimo has one. Surrey has one. Vancouver has one. Vernon has one. Comparable size city is Vernon. They have it. What we need to do is make sure development pays its way so that we can keep our taxes low and what we're used to for the last 30 years.
6: That's the response from Stu Young. And now on to our next question. Got another quote here from one of our texters at 71010 who asked, how do you plan to protect our natural spaces given the uptick in development? How will you protect trees, fish, wildlife, water, and the environment in general? 2 minutes to Scott Goodmanson.
1: Right. Trees, fish, wildlife, the environment in general. What do we think we will hear from these two candidates? I'd love to play it right now, but I need a commercial break first, so we'll play it right after this.
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5: All right, it gets... let's just say not nearly as civil as it is right now. Pretty fast near the end. I heard somebody complain it to compare it to WWE earlier today. I don't know if I'd go that far, but you can all make up your own minds. For those of you who are just joining us, it's the longest debate that I've ever seen between Scott Goodmanson and Stu Young, the former mayor of Langford versus the current mayor of Langford, the two choices that are on the ballot. And ultimately, I found it actually really useful, especially as we got into it, because what we see in the beginning, two people who are clearly practiced, polished, that starts to fall apart as they both fatigue. And what happens is very illuminating, but we'll get there when we get there. Let's keep going.
7: All right. Thank you for that. I mean, Parks and Trails is just about everyone's heart. So there's two things. There's what we've done in the last 4 years and what we're coming up to do. We have our brand new first ever Parks and Trails Master Plan. That is that high-level document to cover the years ahead. And what it identifies is where there's gaps in our parks and trails system and in the structures and how we can fill those gaps so we've got an equitable access for all people, regardless where they live, their abilities, disabilities, and so on. That establishes objectives, strategies, actions that we can take in the future to ensure that those gaps aren't there and that we have continuing parks for people for decades from now. One of the things we've done in this 4 year is we purchased Woodlands Park. When Ralph and Laura offered it to the city, they sold it to us for millions less what they could have. And we now have an urban park.
5: The January 13th, 2025 staff report says $9.8 million was, quote, significantly less than its appraised value of $18.125 million. A donation receipt was issued to cover that gap.
7: That is protected by bylaw in the core of Langford. Yes, we have Veterans Park, we have Danbrook, but that's not enough. And this is going to be a unique park that most municipalities will never have based on its mature trees and the work that they put in, because this was the family's desire to have that. Stu, his first plan is to put a road right through the middle of it.
5: The list of transportation projects that the Stu Young campaign recently released does have a project number one that appears to be a road that would go through this area. And some of you may recall Stu Young called into the show recently. I asked him or tried to get him to confirm that. And then the call suddenly dropped because Langford, I guess, doesn't have very good cell service, which is something else that the federal government should probably be looking into.
7: he has printed that out, put a road through Woodlands Park. The other thing that we've done, we have protected over 209 acres of land that was just amenity land, even though people thought those were parks. They were never classified as parks to the city, and those lands could have been sold in a heartbeat because they weren't protected. 90 parcels, 209 acres that is now protected land for good.
6: Now a two-minute response from Stu Young.
8: Well, you know, let's get a couple things clear here. That is not the first ever master parks plan that was there. The master parks plan in Langford was done through the OCP. It was done. We added hundreds and hundreds of acres of park over 30 years to the city of Langford. We have 2,400 plus acres of park now because of the hard work that we had done. As development occurred, they gave us amenity lands and park lands. So to take the amenity lands, which were given by the developers, this is not land that was bought by the taxpayers of Langford. This was land given. To sit there and say that you take amenity lands and then you made it park, you actually didn't do a justice to that, because some of those amenity lands could have been used for affordable housing, seniors housing, and other that's what it was there for. That's why it was called amenity. And it and that's what the development community contributed to the city, along with parks. And so to say that all the time that you're the first, you know, the first thing you've done is actually increased historically the taxes in Langford 57%, never been done before in the history of Langford. So putting the parks in there and saying that you bought Woodlands Trailer Park, you paid over $20 million for this park. You didn't tell the public that you were doing it in the first place. You actually ended up paying $300,000 for a senior's mobile home to kick them out, and you're selling them for a dollar to a remediation company. So why are you taking taxpayers' money to buy the trailers that are in there and kicking these seniors out? Why are you doing that with taxpayers' money? Sure. Yeah, I'm sure you are. I have the floor.
7: Well, that park was closing, and you know it.
8: No, it wasn't. Well, yes, then,
1: and this is where it starts. And there's a lot of back and forth from here. So again, let's turn it up so we can hear it.
8: It goes to the market. You didn't have to buy it. You would have got the parks from the development that would have occurred on there. You gave them the highest and best price. You know what the appraisal was? $4.5 million is what the appraisal came in at for.
1: The park is comprised of six parcels, zoned mobile home park under bylaw 2218, a number of different PIDs. It's true, there is one PID that is assessed for $4.5 million, but it's only one of the six. There are others.
8: Or a senior's trailer park, and that's what you bought, a senior's trailer park.
6: We've hit 2 minutes for that to answer the question, but...
8: But I got interrupted a few
6: but
8: times.
6: But we will, good news, we have a section of the debate coming up in just a moment where the candidates will get a chance to ask each other questions and have...
1: I have the PID number, too, if you want it, but it might be a little convoluted for the radio.
6: ...of debate on those topics. It sounds like maybe we've already hit on one.
8: Yeah, we did it.
6: That will they'll be coming up. So let's get, though, to our last question from our listeners before we move on to that round of the debate. It's on public safety and fire services. What do you think are Langford's public safety and fire services priorities? We'll start with 2 minutes for Scott Goodmanson.
7: All right. Well, we already know we did our beginning of our public police safety plan. We did a survey already, and it was led by a professional group. This is a statistically significant survey, and the top three priorities from the public was property crime, mostly related on recurrent offenders and local crime. It was surprisingly concerned about safety in parks, mostly in the evening and by younger, newer residents, and the homelessness and drug population going on. In response, we had three working groups that worked with the RCMP and was supported by the RCMP, who were members of those working groups. And they met multiple times over the summer, and the outcomes from them was pretty good. For property crime, we are wanting a dedicated property crime officer at RCMP. And $50,000 towards small business security measures. Those are grants for them. For the parks and trails, we are looking at lighting in the evening. We are recognizing that there could be better signage for the rules, and adding evening bike patrol. It's noted that with that group, it's not the long-term and even older residents that are concerned. It's the newer and the younger ones. And that could be that they've moved from areas where parks in the nighttime aren't safe, but we know that ours are safe. And for homelessness and drugs, well, luckily now the provincial decriminalization is over, so we're seeing a better outcome from that. And we are working with the Salvation Army for $50,000 a year for them to help keep that connection point going.
6: And we are at time for that response.
1: All right, now I'm at time because I got to take a quick news break. But you want to hear Stu Young's response. And we're at the halfway point. Things get really interesting after this. But I wanted to go through that first.

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8: From the National Newsroom of the Canadian Press, I'm Lisa Laporte. The referendum campaigns on Alberta's place in Confederation have entered the home stretch. In a Thanksgiving video message released today, Prime Minister Mark Carney made a pitch for Canada.
9: Give thanks for who and what you value most in your life. And it's a chance to give thanks for Canada, for the rights, freedoms, and opportunities that we all enjoy, for the education, the health care, the security that we have because we are Canadian.
8: Carney says the country must be strong as it faces threats to its economy, security, and culture, while noting we are stronger together. Ukrainian President Volodymyr Zelensky talked about an energy ceasefire between Ukraine and Russia that was announced yesterday by U.S. President Donald Trump.
10: We are waiting for the details of the conversation between the Americans and the Russians. And we are waiting to see what specific steps the Americans are ready to take. This energy ceasefire can work, and it can become a major step toward ending the war if the Americans truly step in now and make sure Russia respects the energy ceasefire.
8: Speaking at the Warsaw Security Forum in Poland, Zelensky said Russian attacks on Ukrainian energy sites have continued despite Trump's announcement. International Trade Minister Maninder Sidhu is leading a trade mission to India this week involving close to 300 delegates. A Global Affairs Canada news release says businesses from multiple sectors are included in this trade mission, including information and communication tech, life sciences, and agri-food. The federal Liberals have set out to double non-U.S. exports over the next decade and have boasted about signing 20 strategic trade and defense agreements around the world in the last year. U.S. federal agents raided the home today of Democratic Congresswoman Ilhan Omar. It's a startling escalation in a criminal investigation to a frequent target of the Trump administration in the final weeks of Omar's re-election bid. And thousands of people gathered in a Quebec town this Thanksgiving to celebrate a peculiar fruit.
11: The second annual Pawpaw Festival happened in Farnham, a town about 50 kilometers southeast of Montreal. Founder of Pawpaw Quebec, Messin Renault, says he created the festival last year to make the pawpaw better known.
12: A fruit that looked like a mango that tastes so tropical, like banana, mango, butterscotch, vanilla, pineapple. A fruit like that can grow here is something incredible.
11: More than 12,000 people visited the festival this year. Don Mitchell, The Canadian Press.
8: This is the Canadian Press. In sports, the Saskatchewan Roughriders and Montreal Alouettes are at play this hour in CFL action. A win would keep Saskatchewan a game ahead of Winnipeg in the airtight West Division with two playoff spots still open for the taking. The Ottawa Senators are in New Jersey tonight to take on the Devils in NHL action. Canada's women's national soccer team is hosting Denmark this afternoon at BMO Field in Toronto for a friendly that starts within the next hour. The two sides also met Friday in Montreal. Canada pulled off the win thanks to winning penalty kicks 4-2 after drawing 1-1 through extra time. Two games in Major League Baseball playoff action today. The LA Dodgers are looking to even the National League Championship Series after falling to the Brewers in Milwaukee yesterday in the series opener. Tonight, the Cleveland Guardians visit the Tampa Bay Rays in Game 1 of the American League Championship Series. From the Canadian Press, I'm Lisa Laporte.
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3: The moment so many of us have waited for so long, and it actually surprised the hell out of me, if I'm just going to be honest here, in terms of how far Scott Goodmanson has come in terms of his abilities and his knowledge of files, which still, you know, he's no Marian Alto. Like, Marian Alto was debating circles around everybody yesterday. She didn't even have to open up her notebook, and she's rattling off all these facts and figures. Scott Goodmanson referring to notes, and you can hear him reading some of the points that he's making at the debate today. I haven't seen Stu Young open up a notebook yet, but there's nothing preventing either of these two debaters from doing that, to be clear. We had somebody in the debate earlier this week and brought a laptop with him, and he had it open in front of him. We're fine with people having prepared material with them. Why? Because in the real world, when they're conducting business on behalf of the people, when they're making decisions, they're going to have their printed materials with them. They're going to be able to take notes and refer to notes. This isn't some grade school spelling contest where we force people to try to show off their memory skills. This is an opportunity for these two to put their various skills and views on display and have people judge them as they see fit. Maybe that doesn't matter to you at all. You don't care who has a notebook and who doesn't. The beauty of democracy is you get to decide what matters and what doesn't. And CFAX has put all of our debates up on YouTube this year, including this one, so that you can watch what you feel is the most important part, as well as review it as many times as is necessary. We're now 26 minutes and 36 and 30 seconds into the debate. Things start to get less civil from here.
4: On now, 2 minutes to Stu Young.
5: Yeah, I think that, police and fire services and even ambulance services are a real high priority for me when I was in for 30 years. We built two new fire halls. We built the expansion of the police building without raising taxes astronomically. And they all...
3: That's good. I like that astronomically.
5: We're kept...
3: And I'm not being glib there. It's, you know, we have to raise taxes at least a little bit to build infrastructure. It's got to come from somewhere. But it could have been much higher than it was, is the argument. That's a valid one.
5: Within that 3% range. Making sure they have the fire apparatuses that they need, making sure that we have enough police on the beat to make sure that Langford is a safe community.
3: Note the distinction there. With fire, he talked about equipment. With policing, he talked about number of sworn positions or number of officers. And those two issues were treated differently. And that's among the critiques you're going to hear Scott Goodmanson fire back at Stu Young later on in the debate. Because you and I know that among the first things that the new Langford Council had to do was greenlight a recommendation to hire 27 new paid firefighters in terms of career positions after the Langford Fire Rescue had been grappling with various problems involving volunteer recruitment and retention for years. And it does go back years. If you go back into the Wayback Machine, you find various reports that are written on grappling with the problem about how do we retain volunteers, because we keep paying all this money to train them and then we lose them to other departments because the other departments pay, and a volunteer department, as I'm sure you can understand, isn't a way to make a living, and nor should it be. The question as to whether or not Langford should have transitioned from volunteer to a professional fire service sooner is an interesting one. It's also worth noting, though, that I don't think it would have been possible for them to do that and maintain Langford's pledge of cost of living tax increases. It is impossible, in my view, if Langford had switched to a paid professional fire department sooner, that it would have had 3% or less property tax increases. It was one or the other, and they chose one.
5: It was the biggest priority we had when we had 1 to 1,800 police officers when I first took over in 1992. Now we have it down to 1 to 750, and that's by design.
3: It was 1 to 1,000 in 2017, just for the record. So I don't know where he's getting those numbers from 1992 from.
5: We made sure that our city was going to be a family community, affordable family community, and we wanted to make sure that was the safest community for families. What I'm seeing out there now with the homelessness, that is a problem, and the drug activity. They're finding drugs at playgrounds, needles at playgrounds. We need to make sure that we do better with our bylaw enforcement to go around and sweep these parks and make sure they're safe and actually call the police when there is drug activity happening in the police. We need to make sure that we take back our streets, take back our parks, and make sure that they're available for families to feel safe and go. I know families that are not going to the parks because they feel unsafe in Langford now, and we need to do a better job.
4: the response from Stu Young. That concludes our listener questions. Thank you very much to our CFAX listeners for informing some of the issues you wanted to hear about. But now we have an opportunity for the candidates themselves to ask each other questions and discuss the issues with 5 minutes allotted for discussion. And just so you know, you'll each have two opportunities to ask a question and engage in discussion. We're going to start with Scott Goodmanson. You get to pose the first question. We're going to keep the asking of the question to 1 minute and then the 5 minutes of discussion. So the floor is yours for your initial 1 minute.
6: All right, thank you. So today, regional partnerships are imperative for any municipality to continue on. And Stu, by his own admission, abandoned the CRD after 1 year. Wasn't worth his time. I wasn't in the CRD at the time, so I really can't comment, but I can tell you right now, the CRD, we are told, works better than it ever has before. And those regional partnerships, the discussions we have every month with either our board meetings or our committee meetings, are essential for getting stuff going. So I'm really curious for Stu, since you've made your opinion of the CRD very well known, if you're a mayor, are you going to commit to going back to the CRD? And if so, how are you going to rectify your opinion and what you commented on them to the people that you need to work with? And if you're not going to go back, why not?
5: Well, I'll make that decision when the council gets in, if I'm elected, and I will work with the council as I did in the past.
3: Denise. So that's interesting. So that's a policy question. Stu Young has distinguished himself from other mayors in the Capital Region who have used the mayor position to have a director role at the Capital Regional District Board. Now, the way that the Capital Regional District representation works is you get one seat per 25,000 people or portion of 25,000 people is how it's supposed to work. Langford had about 50,000 people, give or take, a few years ago. It has, you divide 25,000 into that, you get two directors. And that's what Langford has right now, two directors. The question as to who that director would be is not, I used to tell people it's always the mayor, but it's not, because in Langford, Stu Young did not feel it was the highest and best use of his time to sit as a director on the CRD. That duty was delegated to other members of council. Denise Blackwell, of course, served in that role for a number of years. She was also the chair of the Capital Regional District Board, many of us would remember. We've also seen other directors at the CRD interacting with various directors from Victoria and elsewhere. But Stu Young, I don't think I ever saw him at that board that I can remember. And he wasn't shy about talking about how he felt it wasn't the highest and best use of his time.
5: East Blackwell was the position, approved for the position to do that. She did a great job. And so to say there was no dialogue between Langford and the CRD is false. And we had other people that would want to go on down there. I was on it for a year. I figured it was absolutely a waste of time at that time. All they wanted to do was to form this other level of government to build more bureaucracy and more cost to the citizens of Langford. We had problems in Langford. I didn't want to have to sit there and go to a CRD meeting and talk about Saanich's problems, Victoria's problems. That's what they used the CRD for. So in the old days, which you weren't here and to deal with that, that's what happened. So I felt my time was best. Langford had high unemployment, high taxes, and no infrastructure and no...
3: See, the 20% is gone, and that's good. It's fair and it's accurate to say it was high.
5: Jobs. People raised their family in Langford and moved somewhere else. I had to work.
3: Goodmanson's jumping in here, but his microphone's not on. Our apologies. His microphone should have been on.
6: Now.
3: There it is.
5: I'm
3: now
5: answering
3: it's on.
5: The question. I had
3: but
5: to
3: this is back and forth. This is unstructured debate.
5: Work very hard to make sure that Langford was represented by the people that were elected in Langford to make sure that they solved our problems in Langford, which were bigger than any other problem in the region, bigger than any other municipality in the out of the 13. Langford was the lowest, called dog patch for a reason, and I was proud to get in there and to start to change that, and that's what I did. So I didn't have to go to the CRD because they didn't have money to go spend in Langford to solve our problems. We had a serious issue in 1992, and I was there to represent the people in my community, and Denise was already
6: so
5: working
6: I still
5: down
6: represent
5: in
6: the people in my community and still go to the
5: you
6: CRD.
5: Don't even live in Langford, so
3: okay, and this is where it really starts to go downhill.
5: Don't do. Tell me that you represent the
6: Excuse
5: people
6: me.
5: Of Langford when
6: First
5: you
6: all,
5: actually live in Saanich.
6: No, I do
5: okay?
6: not. And
5: yeah,
6: I am
5: sure. You told everybody you would move to Langford.
6: I am
5: and
6: the
5: you
6: elected
5: didn't.
6: Representative as mayor for Langford, and I represent Langford regionally. Something you haven't done.
5: And I the other always day, represented you, Langford
6: you commented
5: regionally.
6: that you used your excuse for leaving CRD as, well, when it came to the Lee Road intersection, if I had waited for the CRD to do it, it would have never happened.
5: That's true.
6: Maybe if you had gone to a few more meetings, you would have realized the CRD has no mandate on provincial highways or overpasses.
5: So why would you want to spend $10 million and form a transportation
6: route? How do 30 years of being in power, you don't understand that basic fact?
5: What are you talking about?
6: That the CRD would not have approved or disapproved or had any commentary.
5: So why would I go down and talk to the CRD about transportation then if they don't have the $30 million that I got?
6: You use that as an excuse for why you left CRD.
5: Listen. Stick to what you do. You go live back in Saanich like you do every night after you raise our taxes 57% and tell me how you're representing the people of Langford.
6: Well, maybe
5: you have hurt
6: you
5: businesses.
6: Taking the funds out of amenity to lower
5: the amenity
6: taxes?
5: Funds were put in there for tax stabilization. I started the amenity fund in 2004. That was what it was for, and that's what it was used for. And
6: the
5: people
6: name of it,
5: in Langford.
6: And I can tell you, the first time when we went to UBCM and people found out.
5: Well, thanks for answering. You asked me a question.
6: Yep.
5: You just sat here and talked over me the whole time. I'm supposed to be answering, so not you.
4: Well,
5: so
4: you guys
5: am I going to get it?
3: That's actually not how it works. Ryan explained it, I thought, pretty clearly.
6: There's a debate back and forth, sir.
4: There is open discussion. You guys can talk amongst yourselves. You are allowed to talk amongst yourselves.
5: I thought I was answering questions.
4: It's all good. Yeah. It's all good.
5: Okay,
4: you guys are allowed
5: on,
4: to talk amongst yourselves.
5: Well, good to know.
4: But yeah, so why don't we let you follow up, and then we'll hear from Stu Young.
6: It is imperative today that the head of any municipality in the CRD is there at the table. And they expect that. And when the head isn't there, it's questioned. We are not talking about little discussions. We are talking about regional-wide matters that Langford needs to be at the table. And the discussions are going on whether the mayor is there or not, so why would they not be there to be part of that discussion?
5: Well, it would be more helpful if the actual mayor lived in Langford and then you could have represented the people. When I was born in Langford, raised in Langford, have my business in Langford, I was there every single day, every single night, working for the people of Langford. And we built our infrastructure in Langford with the provincial government. Where the money comes from was the provincial and federal government. I had a great relationship with the provincial government, still do to this day, and with the federal government every single time. So I got stuff done in Langford. You spent $5.8 million in consultants. You didn't even use your own staff to work in Langford to solve these problems.
6: Because
5: you
6: that
5: hired
6: is the
5: it
6: city
5: out.
6: You created. Okay?
5: Absolutely not. I never.
3: I was cringing while I was listening to this. All right, you're listening to the analysis portion of the Langford debate. You can listen to the debate without my commentary if you want. 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It gets worse from here, folks. Really good first half, really civil first half. And then once Stu Young accuses Scott Goodmanson of not living in Langford, that's when things start to unravel. And there's still, more than 20 minutes to go. We'll get through those minutes together right after this.
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3: Well, it was going pretty well and things were pretty civil until during a question as to whether or not Stu Young would actually sit at the CRD board table if he becomes Langford's mayor again, which, by the way, he said he hadn't made up his mind about one way or the other, ended up with an accusation flying back across the table that Langford Mayor Scott Goodmanson didn't live in Langford, which was what was said in the candidate filings in 2022. And yet the filing that we have for 2026 show that Scott Goodmanson does actually live in Langford at the moment. So if anybody can prove that he doesn't, that raises all sorts of concerns in terms of Elections BC filings. So if anybody can substantiate that, I'd of course be curious, but I haven't seen anybody do that yet.
30: Are essential for getting stuff going. So I'm really curious for Stu, since you've made your opinion...
3: If anybody can prove that anybody's misrepresenting themselves in Elections BC filings, I think Elections BC would want to hear about that.
30: Of the CRD very well known. If you're a mayor, are you going to commit to going back to the CRD? And if so, how are you going to rectify your opinion and what you've commented on them to the people that you need to work with? And if you're not going to go back, why not?
31: Well, I'll make that decision when the council gets in if I'm elected, and I will work with the council as I did in the past. Denise Blackwell was the position, approved for the position to do that. She did a great job. And so to say there was no dialogue between Langford and the CRD is false, and we had other people that would want to go on down there. I was on it for a year. I figured it was absolutely a waste of time at that time. All they wanted to do was to form this other level of government to build more bureaucracy and more costs to the citizens of Langford. We had problems in Langford. I didn't want to have to sit there and go to a CRD meeting and talk about Saanich's problems, Victoria's problems. That's what they used the CRD for. So in the old days, which you weren't here and to deal with that, that's what happened. So I felt my time was best. Langford had high unemployment, high taxes, and no infrastructure and no jobs. People raised their family in Langford and moved somewhere else. I had to work.
30: Now.
31: I'm answering the question. I had to work very hard to make sure that Langford was represented by the people that were elected in Langford to make sure that they solved our problems in Langford, which were bigger than any other problem in the region, bigger than any other municipality in the out of the 13. Langford was the lowest, called dog patch for a reason, and I was proud to get in there and to start to change that, and that's what I did. So I didn't have to go to the CRD because they didn't have money to go spend in Langford to solve our problems. We had a serious issue in 1992, and I was there to represent the people in my community, and Denise was already working down in the
30: My community and still go to the CRD.
31: You don't even live in Langford, so
30: yes,
31: don't
30: do.
31: Tell me that you represent the
30: Excuse
31: people
30: me.
31: Of
30: so,
31: Langford.
3: There we go. There's a factual assertion. If Stu Young can prove that Scott Goodmanson doesn't actually live in Langford, I think there's a number of officials who'd like to hear about that, quite frankly.
31: Langford, when
30: First
31: you
30: all,
31: actually live
30: I,
31: in Saanich.
30: No, I do
31: okay?
30: not. And
31: yeah,
30: I am.
31: Sure. You told everybody you would move to Langford.
30: I am
31: and
30: the
31: you
30: elected
31: didn't.
30: Representative as mayor. For Langford, and I represent Langford regionally, something you haven't done. And
31: I
30: the other
31: always
30: day,
31: represented
30: you,
31: Langford
30: You commented
31: regionally.
30: That you used your excuse for leaving CRD as, well, when it came to the Lee Road intersection, if I had waited for the CRD to do it, it would have never happened.
31: That's true.
30: Maybe if you had gone to a few more meetings, you would have realized the CRD has no mandate on provincial highways or overpasses.
31: So why would you want to spend $10 million and form a transportation
30: How do 30 route? Years of being in power, you don't understand that basic fact?
31: What are you talking about?
30: That the CRD would not have approved or disapproved or had any
31: so
30: commentary.
31: So why would I go down and talk to the
30: because
31: CRD about
30: the,
31: transportation then if they don't have the $30 million that
30: sir,
31: I got?
30: You use that as an excuse for why you left CRD.
31: Listen. Stick to what you do. You go live back in Saanich like you do every night after you raise our taxes 57% and tell me how you're representing the people of Langford.
30: Well, maybe
31: you have
30: if
31: hurt
30: you
31: businesses.
30: Taking the funds out of amenity to lower
31: the amenity
30: taxes?
31: Funds were put in there for tax stabilization. I started the amenity fund in 2004. That was what it was for, and that's what
30: it
31: was used for.
30: And
31: the people
30: name of it,
31: in Langford.
30: And I can tell you, the first time when we went to UBCM and people found out.
31: Well, thanks
30: out,
31: for answering. You asked me a question.
30: Yep.
31: You just sat here and talked over me the whole time. I'm supposed to be answering this, not you.
2: Well, you
31: so
2: guys
31: am
2: are,
31: I going to get it?
30: This
31: time?
30: Is a debate back and forth,
2: there,
30: sir.
2: There is open discussion. You guys can talk about yourselves.
3: Ryan Price politely contradicting Stu Young's statement about what the debate rules are.
2: You are allowed to talk
31: I
2: amongst yourselves.
31: I thought I was answering questions.
2: No, it's all good. It's all good.
31: Okay,
2: you guys are allowed
31: on,
2: to
31: then.
2: Talk amongst yourselves.
31: Well, good to know.
2: But yeah, so why don't we let you follow up, and then we'll hear from Stu Young.
30: It is imperative today that the head of any municipality in the CRD is there at the table. And they expect that. And when the head isn't there, it's questioned. We are not talking about little discussions. We are talking about regional-wide matters that Langford needs to be at the table. And the discussions are going on whether the mayor is there or not. So why would they not be there to be part of that discussion?
31: Well, it would be more helpful if the actual mayor lived in Langford and then you could have represented the people. When I was born in Langford, raised in Langford, have my business in Langford, I was there every single day, every single night, working for the people of Langford. And we built our infrastructure in Langford with the provincial government. Where the money comes from was the provincial and federal government. I had a great relationship with the provincial government, still do to this day, and with the federal government. Every single time. So I got stuff done in Langford. You spent $5.8 million in consultants. You didn't even use your own staff to work in Langford to solve these problems.
30: Because
31: you hired it out.
30: Because that is the city you created. Okay.
31: Absolutely not. I never did studies and hired people outside of Langford.
30: You did
3: okay,
30: it.
3: There was another end to that sentence, to be clear.
30: Spot by spot, ad hoc.
2: We are at 5 minutes for that round.
3: All right. So I need to take a break. So that's the back and forth. And this is the most interesting part of the debate, because these two rivals, they know all about each other's records. What do they choose to put to each other in terms of their first questions? The first question I actually thought was a good one. Will Stu Young sit at the CRD board table if he becomes Langford's mayor again? And we didn't get a yes or a no. We got reasons in both directions. Scott Goodmanson is clear. He has sat at the CRD table. He was there. I think he was there this week, although I haven't had a chance to look at yesterday's meetings. I've been so busy. Would Stu Young change his previous practices? cases. Maybe, maybe not. We don't know yet. What question will be asked next, and what will Stu Young fire back at Scott Goodmanson? Find out right after this.
7: Now, this update from the Canadian Press. Prime Minister Mark Carney released a Thanksgiving Day message that directly addresses the upcoming Alberta separation referendum. He says the country must be strong as it faces threats to its economy, security, and culture. Ukrainian President Volodymyr Zelensky says Russia continues to target his country's energy sites, despite yesterday's announcement by U.S. President Trump that the warring countries had agreed to stop such attacks. Zelensky and Prime Minister Mark Carney both publicly supported the so-called energy ceasefire. International Trade Minister Maninder Sidhu is leading a trade mission to India this week, involving close to 300 delegates. And France's new ambassador in Ottawa says her country is open to defense deals with Canada despite its push for European arms autonomy. From the Canadian Press, I'm Lisa Laporte.
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3: All right. It feels like this has been a decade in the making, doesn't it? It all came down to this, and now nobody can change anything about what got us here. People are going to make up their minds. What is it? 9 days from now in the municipal elections, not just in Langford, but also in every other municipality on South Vancouver Island and beyond. We are dealing with dueling provincial and municipal election campaigns. I'm finding it very difficult to anticipate or forecast any of this. Turnout, I suspect, is going to matter more than ever as the public is exhausted with information overload. Hell, just all the signs that we see at the side of the road are confusing enough, with two different levels of government vying for the public's attention at the same time. Langford is a notoriously low turnout jurisdiction historically, and that's the silver lining for everybody out there listening today, regardless of whether you're pro Stu Young or not pro Stu Young. And there really are only two choices in terms, and it's actually really helpful because the candidates have organized themselves into basically two camps, de facto slates, if you will, even though they're not proper slates. And which side is going to win, I have no idea. I'm not going to try to predict that, but I'm going to tell you that all of you and your votes will matter now more than ever, because suppressed turnout, lower turnout, means that each individual voter that goes out is a smaller proportion of the overall total voting public, or a larger by proportion. You know what I'm trying to say. So if there is a silver lining to all of this, it's that you personally will matter more than ever. So make sure that you get out and vote, regardless of how you feel about these things. Because if you stay home, the other side's going to win. Assume that. It's all on you. You personally are going to make the difference, and you need to act like it.
0: Discussion, yeah, but good. Now it is Stu Young's turn to choose the topic and ask the question of Scott Goodmanson, and then it'll be 5 minutes for open debate.
3: I have a texter saying you've done a hell of a lot of supportive comments for Goodmanson. I know it's called balance. I know I put him through a lot in the beginning, but I'm smiling, I think, the same way a drill instructor smiles when he sees somebody go through that hardship and those difficulties and come out stronger and better on the other side for it. I've actually been sitting here smiling all day at how well Scott Goodmanson has done. And I know that he had a tough time, and I know that it was difficult for him. But I said it in 2023, and I'll say it now. The critics are your friends in government. It's your friends that you have around you that'll say things to make you feel good and lull you into a false sense of security. Those are the ones that politicians need to worry about, at least in my view. The critics, we wanted them to do better. And I did want him to do better. And wow, was I ever impressed with how well he did today by comparison.
0: 1 minute to ask the question.
1: So one of the big concerns that I hear, you know, talking to businesses in Langford is that 57% tax increase. And now you want to bring in pay parking. So Colby Harder, your counselor, mm-hmm. is saying that that's done. So you haven't told anybody about that. What are you going to do about pay parking in Langford when in the amenity fund that was created in 2018, $300 goes from every single new homeowner in Langford as they buy their homes, as they're developed, goes towards parking in the downtown.
3: So that's not one of the amenity funds that we use for tax stabilization, is it? Because I'm kind of lost, because we just spent a bunch of time saying it's okay to take amenity funds and use them to stabilize taxes. But it sounds here like we're talking about how we should expect amenity funds for parking to still be in there. Or was it a DCC? I'm not clear on exactly what he's saying.
1: Downtown core. Now you want to take that parking that was paid for and actually start to charge for it when it's already been paid for the people.
3: That's the whole debate in Langford, though, is people pay for amenities and then the amenity money gets taken to stabilize taxes in some cases.
1: People of Langford, why would you do that? And the other thing is, how are you going to satisfy the problems that the businesses are having in Langford with that 57% tax increase? They can't afford it. Now you want to put parking fees on top of that? They cannot afford it. Businesses are struggling, Langford, because of your high tax increase. They pay three times the taxes as a residential, and they are struggling.
0: One minute for the question, now 5 minutes for open discussion.
2: So street parking...
3: For the record, I have no idea what he's talking about. I haven't seen any paid street parking promises or anything like that. I've been worried about it, as all of you know. I had speculated that we might see it before the end of this term, but I haven't seen it.
2: It has not come to council yet. And I've not seen any document that says we are adding street parking. Now,
1: Councilor Harder announced it in her campaign.
2: That may be part of her platform. That is not the city's platform, and that is not my platform. Just like not every comment on your slate, you may agree with.
1: Where's the parking plan that's out there? Why do you know about the parking plan and you're not talking about it?
2: We had the off-street parking that came to council. The on-street parking has not come to council yet.
1: Why? Because you're going to go bring in pay parking?
2: No, because it has not come to council yet.
1: But just remember, it's always been... I'll just give you some advice.
2: It's always
1: been paid for. You don't double pay for parking. So parking should always be free in Langford. The people have paid for it. You don't have to charge them to go park to use a business.
2: Right now we have time limits on parking. But we have nothing, and I'm aware of it, making it paid parking.
1: Well, talk to Colby.
2: Once again, you are talking about... taxes.
1: Absolutely.
2: We
1: it's
2: are well
1: one on
2: aware
1: my mind.
2: We had the most open tax process that has happened in the city, where before it was a finance committee, and then when the council, we had numerous meetings, again added meetings to go over that process. And yes, we removed your use of amenity funds for taxes because it was just making you look good and artificially keeping the tax rate low.
3: Can somebody tell me where that parking money went? Because I haven't been able to find it yet. What is this specific fund that the $300 or whatever it was that Stu Young just said went into the parking fund? Because was it the general amenity fund? Is it a separate DCC? Is it a separate reserve? Because I'll happily back him up if I can track the money, if anybody can help me.
2: which does no one any good.
3: But on the other hand, if it went into the amenity funds that were drawn down to stabilize taxes, that actually makes the opposite point. Why are we double charging people for infrastructure? Oh, is it because our amenity funds got used to stabilize taxes?
2: You think it costs this amount, this much to run a city, but it actually costs this
1: much. That's not true. The amenity fund was put in 2004, and as part of that amenity fund, the taxpayers did not have to pay for new growth. New growth was getting paid for.
3: Nurmal just texted me and went, I know you won't read this on air, but come on, Adam. Stu swept the floor with Goodmanson. There, I proved you wrong, Nurmal.
1: And from the amenity fund. And there was a section in there that it was a tax stabilization fund. So
2: they
1: say
2: just made
1: that.
2: The name and tax stabilization. Yeah. The province has said you can't do that anymore.
1: You can still have a tax stabilization fund. They still have it in Nanaimo, Surrey,
2: and
1: Vernon, all the places around BC have it. This is a standard thing. I was one of the first ones to bring in a tax stabilization fund, and I was the first one to do amenity funds. And part of the amenity funds had tax stabilization in it.
2: Weird that you changed the name of the account. But those funds...
3: Somebody needs to tell me where the parking money went. Because that is central to this whole debate. That's what the use of amenity funds to stabilize taxes. That's the problem is people go, hey, I paid X number of dollars per house for this service. Where is the service? And I honestly don't know.
1: We changed the name. That
2: amenities
1: was
2: across the city for residents, for visitors, for people that work here. Anyone that is coming in, through, enjoying, living in the city, whatever. Okay? That's what those funds are for.
1: So you think that basically the taxpayers of Langford, which you've shown for 4 years, and you're still going to continue in the next 4 years to charge people for the taxpayers, the people who live in Langford and the businesses for the new growth to Langford? The people living here now are fed up. They don't want to pay high taxes. Why would you now shift it to make sure that the development does not pay its way, that the taxpayers
2: pay
1: for it?
2: We're not shifting anything. The
1: province, you're taking away a taxation stabilization fund.
2: Because the province has told us we can't.
1: I'll clarify.
2: I don't need you to clarify.
1: Can have
2: Are you going to let me finish here, sir?
0: Let's just give Scott Goodmanson a chance to respond.
2: This is the humble man. So.
1: Don't talk like that.
3: This is the humble man. Don't talk like that. I've heard Stu say that before. June 20th, 2022.
4: This conversation.
5: Point of order. Don't talk like that. I don't get Matt Sahlstrom to do.
3: See, I've heard him say don't talk like that before. And as soon as he said that in response to Humble Man, I thought, oh, no.
2: So.
1: Don't talk like that.
2: We made our choices.
1: So don't call it about being humble. We're in a debate right now, and the public needs to know the truth.
2: Yes, but
1: and
2: you
1: you're
2: like
1: spinning
2: to monopolize.
1: Everything you've done. You utilize your platform to spin what you're talking about.
0: Let's hear from Scott Goodmanson.
2: Nice smile. So. The reason it's not doable is you take, say, $1 million out of the amenity funds year one. You have to do that every year until either you find new sources for that funding or cut what it was supplying. Year two, if you do that again, now you're having to take $2 million out of the amenity funds every year. Year three, you're now taking $3 million out of amenity funds. These are not
1: stabilization fund, not an amenity fund.
2: Yes,
1: I just want the public to be clear. What
2: from
1: he is
2: amenity
1: talking about is not
2: contributions
1: true.
2: From developers.
1: Amenity
2: and that is not guaranteed funding.
1: Yeah, it is.
2: No, it's not. You can't guarantee X number of... How can you... You've got no control on outside forces.
1: Because you don't use the amenity fund for taxation stabilization unless it's COVID, unless it's a downturn in the economy.
2: Yeah,
1: it was not used every time.
2: Before COVID.
1: I never took money out in 2004 for the taxation stabilization fund.
2: I didn't say 2004.
1: Well, that's when I I'm the one that created the fund. The fund was approved by council, and the fund was for tax stabilization. That we never used tax stabilization until about 09, 010, and very little of it. And the biggest use of the tax stabilization fund is when COVID came, and the taxes would have been about 6 or 7%, and all we did is took it from 7% down to 3.
0: I'm going to give. So we've only got 10 more seconds.
2: That's a 4% drop, and that's 4% it had to go up to replace that.
3: All right. Taking a break, we're at the point now where I don't want to say things are going off the rails yet. The one flash that I saw, And, you know, you can argue that Goodmanson wasn't fair to throw this barb out. You can also argue that Stu Young totally took the bait, and that's a big mistake on his part, is when he says, there's the humble man. And then Stu Young says, don't talk like that. I've heard that tone in council meetings before. And we were told that he was a new person who had learned lessons from the tone that he took in public before. Now, I'm not going to say that that was deliberate on Goodmanson's part, trying to bait him like that. What I'm going to say is, as soon as I heard that, I was instantly transported back to those old meetings that I used to watch. And that, to me, was among the more interesting points of the debate. But it gets worse from here. So we'll take a quick break and do more after this. Wake up.
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3: It started pretty well. It was civil, largely factual. Started to go downhill on accusations as to whether or not Scott Goodmanson lives in Langford. He claims he does live in Langford. His filings show that he lives in Langford. If anybody can prove otherwise, you should probably tell Elections BC that and not waste time debating it in public. If people see you debating it in public and you haven't reported it to the elections authorities, they might wonder if you have ulterior motives. That's just a suggestion. But then things really started to go downhill when questions started getting raised about what happened to all the amenity fees that were paid in Langford for many years for infrastructure that were used for tax stabilization, and how common was that practice. And that's when things start to feel like they get messy as it goes back and forth.
0: That's a 4% drop, and that's 4% it had to go up to replace that.
1: We are at time for that round of questions. That was Stu Young's question for Scott Goodmanson. Let's now turn it back over to Scott Goodmanson. You get to choose the next topic. You have 60 seconds, and then we'll engage in another 5 minutes of open discussion.
0: All right, so we've talked a lot about planning, and we are a council that has brought in 9 master and sub-master plans because majority of them had not been done in Langford before or not for decades. Going forward, you can...
3: I like that, or not for decades. That's fair. We know that there was a transportation master plan or something similar to that prepared in 2008 because we found reference to it in Wayback Machine documents. I just don't know what's in there. So I appreciate that he caught that.
0: Not have a city of our size that is not planning for the future. And it doesn't matter what it is. If you were talking transportation, active transportation, parks and trails, if you are looking at asset management, there was no asset management plan before we came in here. It doesn't matter what. If you aren't planning for it, you can't look down the future and see what do you need, what don't we have, what do we need to acquire to keep those plans going.
2: Your plans show that you're going to spend $1 billion on asset plans. Is that the truth? Like, I read this somewhere. Is
0: no,
2: that
0: actually,
2: what you're talking
0: we're
2: about?
0: We're saving $1 billion.
2: Oh, you're saving $1 billion.
0: Well, because when we came in, as you're well aware, when we came in, the cost to recover the needed asset for the future was only about 20% covered. The financial plan that we have right now, not changing anything, when it's at 2030, we are 80% covered for those downstream effects that are 50, 75 years from
2: well,
0: now.
2: Well, your plan is very flawed because you're not taking into consideration what happened in Langford for 30 years is that all of the new sewer, all of the new water was paid for by development.
0: And it needs to be replaced at some point.
2: We're still building brand new lines that you're not taking into consideration.
0: Yeah, we are.
2: No, you're not. It's not in your plan. I looked at it.
0: So if
2: your,
0: you
2: your
0: look at
2: your asset management plan does not show what the development community is contributing to Langford, which contributed 90%
0: of
2: the development in Langford contributed for
0: infrastructure.
2: If
0: you looked at the plan, then you wouldn't be asking why are we spending $1 billion. We're saving $1 billion. Now, I'll fully admit, that is a huge number, and that is 50, 75 years. But that is your children, your grandchildren. All of those things need to be replaced. Roads, pipework. If you don't plan for it now,
2: so you're
0: going to
2: put $1 billion in the account. That's what I read. It was 200 in 2075. You have to plan for $1 billion.
0: So you obviously didn't read the financial plan because
2: what is the number then? What is the number if in your financial plan that you have to spend to 2075? I just want the public to know what it is.
0: So
2: what is the number?
0: Okay, if you let me finish here.
2: Yeah.
0: It is the tax increases that are planned right now in the financial plan that stop in 2030. After 2030, we are estimated to be at that 80% coverage.
2: I'm just asking, like, the public needs to know what you're going to take from their pockets. You've taken 57% out of their pockets.
0: 1.75 for the next 3 years.
2: No. What is the amount of money? The question is you've got a plan. You tell me it's a plan. And so what is the amount of money that you're going to save or spend? You've already told me you're going to save $1 billion. Well, how do you save $1 billion? Is that like you're spending $3 billion and you're going to save $1 billion?
0: No. Did you actually...
2: Well, you have to spend money to
0: actually
2: do it.
0: You just said you've read that all. So I
2: no, people send me the stuff that you actually are saying.
0: Okay, but
2: so
0: you just
2: what is the number? What's the number?
0: So the exact dollar number, I can't give you right now because it
2: why?
0: Is...
2: Why? That people want to know that.
0: It is based on whatever 1.75 percentage is in the next X number of years. But that ends 2030. So under your plan, which there wasn't one, you would be having to pay at the end. So 50 years from now, when there's a big replacement, then borrow it. Because you didn't have a single thing going forward. We've made it clear. Now, the 5-year plan, which we're already in year one of that, ends in 2030, and then we don't have to save anymore for the next 50 years beyond
2: so
0: that.
2: Your planning is flawed.
0: No.
2: We had a sewer plan to Sewer Langford. At the end of my 21 years of managing that, what was the amount of money in the bank?
0: I don't have that figure.
2: There was no debt. There should be about $20 million in that fund.
0: So are you talking to Sewer Recovery
2: Fund?
0: Sewer
2: Recovery Fund. And so you guys have now signed a contract or in the middle of signing a contract, no public discussion with the development community or the homeowners. You're going to have 50. I had a dollar left. Like, that was supposed to be a dollar. We signed it off. You're now telling us that we have to spend $52 million at the end of this new thing that you guys have worked on, your plan, just to make sure that the $52 million of taxpayers' money...
3: I don't know enough to contradict anybody here, by the way. I'm just letting them talk.
2: To do your plan on sewer.
0: Saving the residents that are here now money and the residents that move in, they are going to be covering that.
2: Oh, $52 million you've added when it's, the contract was said it was supposed to be a dollar at the end of it. You've now signed a new contract outside of what we negotiated, and you're going to have a $52 million debt at the end. And you know what the interest rate that you pay on $52 million? Between 8 and 12% through the BC Utilities. That is a lot of money. That's why I made sure that I took the $30 million of debt 7-8 years ago, and in 4 years we paid that down to zero, and then you left
0: so
2: the $10,000.
0: Just for clarification for everyone, what is that $30 million from? Because there's a whole lot of internal debt. So are you talking?
2: No, it's just specifically to the sewer.
1: We are almost out of time, so let's Scott Goodmanson wrap up, and then we'll move on to our next question.
0: I'm just going to say that this was about planning. I haven't got a lot of answers about planning.
2: $5.8 million you spent for outside consultants. So make sure you tell them the truth.
0: We want to plan for the future so that we don't have massive infrastructure deficits, asset deficits. We don't have scattered parks or all the things that these plans cover so that we have a full community when we're no longer here.
1: That is time for that round of debate.
3: All right, home stretch. This is it. What's going to happen? What questions going to be asked? What will the responses are? Will Ryan Price have to jump in and interject? All of these questions grip us as we are nearing the end of our analysis segment for the 2026 CFAX mayoral debate. And again, I would encourage everybody, check out our YouTube channel. You don't have to, by all means, I appreciate that so many people love to listen to the commentary sections that we have here on CFAX that I'm privileged to be able to give you. And I have enjoyed my time here for the most part getting up until this point, but it feels like it was the end of an era today, to be honest. And maybe I'm giving a little bit away about what happens next, but find out for yourself right after this.

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1: A witch isn't born. She begins.
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7: From the National Newsroom of the Canadian Press, I'm Lisa Laporte. The referendum campaigns on Alberta's place in Confederation have entered the home stretch. In a Thanksgiving video message released today, Prime Minister Mark Carney made a pitch for Canada.
8: Give thanks for who and what you value most in your life. And it's a chance to give thanks for Canada, for the rights, freedoms, and opportunities that we all enjoy, for the education, the health care, the security that we have because we are Canadian.
7: Carney says the country must be strong as it faces threats to its economy, security, and culture, while noting we are stronger together. Ukrainian President Volodymyr Zelensky talked about an energy ceasefire between Ukraine and Russia that was announced yesterday by U.S. President Donald Trump.
9: We are waiting for the details of the conversation between the Americans and the Russians. And we are waiting to see what specific steps the Americans are ready to take. This energy ceasefire can work, and it can become a major step toward ending the war if the Americans truly step in now and make sure Russia respects the energy ceasefire.
7: Speaking at the Warsaw Security Forum in Poland, Zelensky said Russian attacks on Ukrainian energy sites have continued despite Trump's announcement. International Trade Minister Maninder Sidhu is leading a trade mission to India this week involving close to 300 delegates. A Global Affairs Canada news release says businesses from multiple sectors are included in this trade mission, including information and communication tech, life sciences, and agri-food. The federal Liberals have set out to double non-U.S. exports over the next decade and have boasted about signing 20 strategic trade and defense agreements around the world in the last year. U.S. federal agents raided the home today of Democratic Congresswoman Ilhan Omar. It's a startling escalation in a criminal investigation to a frequent target of the Trump administration in the final weeks of Omar's reelection bid. And thousands of people gathered in a Quebec town this Thanksgiving to celebrate a peculiar fruit.
10: The second annual Pawpaw Festival happened in Farnham, a town about 50 kilometers southeast of Montreal. Founder of Pawpaw Quebec, Messin Renaud, says he created the festival last year to make the pawpaw better known.
11: A fruit that looked like a mango that tastes so tropical, like banana, mango, butterscotch, vanilla, pineapple. A fruit like that that can grow here is something incredible.
10: More than 12,000 people visited the festival this year. Don Mitchell, The Canadian Press.
7: This is the Canadian Press. In sports, the Saskatchewan Roughriders and Montreal Alouettes are at play this hour in CFL action. A win would keep Saskatchewan a game ahead of Winnipeg in the airtight West Division, with two playoff spots still open for the taking. The Ottawa Senators are in New Jersey tonight to take on the Devils in NHL action. Canada's women's national soccer team is hosting Denmark this afternoon at BMO Field in Toronto for a friendly that starts within the

0: next hour. The two sides also met Friday in Montreal. Canada pulled off the win thanks to winning penalty kicks 4-2 after drawing 1-1 through extra time. Two games in Major League Baseball playoff action today. The LA Dodgers are looking to even the National League Championship Series after falling to the Brewers in Milwaukee yesterday in the series opener. Tonight, the Cleveland Guardians visit the Tampa Bay Rays in Game 1 of the American League Championship Series. From the Canadian Press, I'm Lisa Laporte.
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6: We're continuing our analysis of today's CFAX 2026 Langford mayoral debate. Again, I encourage everybody, check it out on YouTube. Watch the video. Watch the mannerisms between the two of these guys, Scott Goodmanson and Stu Young. In fact, earlier in the debate, now, what we just heard was the asset management plan. I think Stu Young recovered a bit there, but I was watching this when they were going back and forth, and Stu Young was trying to explain how the amenity fund worked, and then he starts talking about COVID, and then he starts talking about 2004, and it's really difficult to follow. I said to somebody, I said, Scott is destroying him. What, like, how is this possible? What is happening? We saw a bit of a recovery after that with Stu Young finding his footing once again as we got into the asset management plan, questions being asked. And full disclosure, I feel like I don't know that plan well enough to weigh in on what was asserted there, so I'm not going to. How will this debate end, we ask ourselves. So some faltering at around two-thirds through. We've seen a bit of a recovery. This is my point of view for Stu Young, scoring some points there. How does it finish?
7: But now, Stu Young, for our final question and our final 5 minutes of open discussion, you get to set the topic. You have 60 seconds.
8: Okay, so affordability is a big issue in Langford. When you raise the taxes 57%, it actually hurts the rental community. Do you recognize that? As part of the problem that we have with high rents is that when you raise the taxes 57%, that gets passed on to the renters?
9: Well, it only gets passed on what
8: the to the new buildings that they're building. That's what it gets passed on to. So new buildings in Langford have to pay more now. So when the rents are super high now based on every single new rent, we're not building affordable housing anymore. You have made it so that Langford is not affordable. Hey, people are getting $2,000 extras, $2,000 extra dollars on average per household in Langford. That was money that those people had to go out and take their kids to sports, to go out and maybe spend some money in your town that we're trying to keep vibrant. We're losing people to Langford where they used to come here. Langford was desirable. We made it a family community, and people were lined up to come to Langford, and they're not now.
7: So there's 60
8: seconds. So we need to look after our businesses. We need to look after the homeowners and make sure that we're not doing that. My question to you is how...
6: See, this is stronger than what we heard earlier, and that's what I want to make clear here. But about two-thirds of the way through, when they were in the mire of the amenity fund, Scott was destroying him. And I just couldn't believe what I was seeing. How is this possible? Stu Young has managed to get his footing back. He's fighting back. But will it be enough by the time they get to the end?
8: Are you going to keep the taxes lower? Because I've read your other plan for the next 5 years. It's like 10, 11%.
7: There's the question. We now have 5 minutes for discussion.
9: Excuse me. So that's a great question. It's one that we hear all the time. So we're ensuring that, A, we're not taking that amenity fee out because it was not continual. That is not in any way something that could have gone on year after year after year. And one of the first things staff said to us is, this is not sustainable.
8: Well, they said that for 30 years. Like, it's sustainable.
9: Well, then maybe
8: 30 years is sustainable.
9: If it was...
6: Did the staff really tell Langford Council that they were doing the wrong thing for 30 years? Because that in and of itself is an interesting admission, if that's the case.
9: Sustainable, we wouldn't have the issues we have now that just did not start in the last 4 years. And you shrug your shoulders and say, it's okay.
8: It's just because you guys are in and you spend money like a drunken sailor. Like,
9: not
8: you know,
9: at all.
8: We have a problem.
9: So
8: nobody takes accountability. You blame everything on the previous council. You
9: really
8: don't take accountability for your own overspending. You didn't have to buy the Woodlands trailer park. You could have left that trailer park there.
9: And
8: but you took
9: been,
8: the money out of
9: so
8: $24 million. Dollars
9: it, that would just be a development now.
8: No, it wouldn't.
9: Yes, they were closing.
8: How's that?
9: They were closing the park.
8: You know they have to go through a rezoning.
9: They were closing.
8: It's an affordable housing community.
6: It's actually a certain distance. distance away from a rapid transit hub. It's a transit-oriented area, and the folks in Saanich know all about the fun in terms of interpreting that. But one of the critiques that I leveled at the current Langford Council, some of you may recall, is that the Woodlands Trailer Park would have been among the areas either automatically upzoned or seemingly automatically upzoned because it's close enough to the rapid transit corridor. And instead of density, they were going to put a park and trees in there, which I criticized them for in addition to the evictions. The problem, though, is that Stu Young has not said, to my knowledge, that he would have left everything there as is. In fact, the number one item on his transportation plan is to put an extension road through that area. I don't see how that happens in a world where all those mobile homes and all those seniors stay there with an extension road going through.
8: You could have put seniors housing on there and you would have got the park for free. So I don't know why you had to spend $24
9: million. Because two generations own that park, and this was their long-term plan for it to be a park. If you were to go there, they have a big
8: to take $24 million of taxpayers' money is their plan, or was it your plan? It looks like it was their plan. They tried to get highest and best use out of that. You know what the appraisal is on that property for a trailer park? I have it with me. I can show you. It's $4.5 million.
6: That's one PID. My understanding is that collection of parcels were actually six parcels. What are the combined assessments on the others? Now, I don't think we get to $18 million. Full disclosure here, I cannot get to $18 million, even though the staff report says that. But my understanding is that one of the parcels, the biggest one, might be 4.5. But what about the other five parcels or however many it is?
8: It actually says less than $4.5 million is the value of the appraisal as a trailer park. You guys said, oh, there's going to be all these high-rise towers. How many high-rise towers are you approving? I wouldn't approve high-rise towers on that. That's their highest and best use.
9: You said
8: would have never been done.
9: You're long in the paper saying you want high-rise towers everywhere.
8: So not on that piece of property.
9: Oh, so not that piece of property.
8: It was
9: this
8: never supposed to be, other than a park, a seniors trailer park for affordability. You could have put seniors housing on there,
9: actually,
8: maybe a pharmacy, maybe a senior center.
9: I haven't looked at it because there is that lot at the entrance that is saved for something like seniors housing.
6: See, and Goodmanson's pointing out that there's more than one lot here. And that's, I think, part of the way that we reconcile the two different positions.
9: It's right on the plan. You can go to the website.
8: You paid over $24 million for something worth $4.5 million of taxpayers' money.
5: So
8: you paid way too much, and you weren't clear.
9: And you're kind of mad because they wouldn't sell it to you.
8: I never offered to buy it off them.
9: I don't even know where your question was because there's been so much going back and forth.
8: Okay.
9: So
8: it's okay. Well, what?
9: No.
6: Does he remember what his question is?
8: Type of.
6: Can somebody say
9: it? I can tell right now.
6: So do either of them know what the question was?
9: Voted the second most economically resilient municipality in BC.
8: Yeah, we were the first, but that's okay. I got that award too, okay. Just so you know.
9: We just had a record number of business license applications last year. 573, I think it was. That's, you know, on an average of, let's say, 250 business days a year. It's not quite exact. That's two plus people coming in every day wanting to start a business in Langford.
8: That's because of what we built the foundation for that. In 1992, 3% of the tax base was for commercial or business. When I left, there was 31% of the businesses paid the taxes in Langford so that the residents... That was another way to keep our taxes low.
9: You just said how horrible we're making it. And I'm saying to you, it's not that horrible. It's not horrible at all.
8: The businesses that are here now are getting overtaxed. And you're not listening to the problem that you created with 57% tax increases. We cannot do that.
5: It's
8: not sustainable.
5: Let's give Scott Goodmanson a chance to respond.
8: Okay.
9: And you're ignoring the facts. We've added or supplied funding for 16 officers in 4 years for RCMP. Based on your cop to pot plan, which you never...
6: They were moving to 1 to 750. They were not at 1 to 750, to be clear, when the election happened. That was the goal.
9: Never once had to do. You did not ever have to hire 16, and you never did in 4 years.
8: Because I hired them every year based on the growth of Langford at 1 to 750,
9: and that was the standard.
6: That's not what Todd Preston told council. The actual numbers were when he took over, for the record. That's the goal that they set moving forward. As Langford got larger, their cop-to-pop ratio, their target, got lower. But I've never seen anybody say that it was always 750, because it wasn't in terms of the target.
9: No.
8: Yeah, you did. You did not hire enough people to 1 to 750 of your growth. You actually...
9: You've never hired 16. ever
8: in 4 years.
9: I never
8: had to because I hired the exact amount of 1 to 750. We went from 1 to 1800 to 1 to 750. That was the plan. All you had to do was
9: the next part of that increase, your own fire master plan.
10: Oh, no, the fire master plan!
9: Said we were 27 fire officers short.
6: The fire master plan should have gotten way more attention in 2023, but it didn't.
8: I'm glad you recognized that that was me that implemented that.
9: Yeah, and then you argued it. And then,
8: I didn't argue it.
9: We heard.
8: No, you didn't. I wasn't even in when the plan came out. It was after.
9: Yes. In social media.
8: I never said it in social media. We support the...
10: I wonder if anybody remembers what was said on talk radio about it in 2023.
8: Fire department and the police department.
9: So then why were they 27 officers short? Again, not
8: They weren't
9: three.
8: 27 officers. There was a plan that we had approved by council and by the chief that we hired for 5 years, two paid staff every year for 5 years, and that was as we were transitioning from having 59
9: but
8: volunteer
9: as you know
8: firemen to transition. It was approved
9: but as you know
8: and agreed
9: yourself,
8: to by the...
9: Two doesn't do anything because they need four to man a truck.
6: It's actually kind of impressive that he knows that.
8: Talking about, they had... We added two every year for 5 years. That five-year plan was
9: so
8: up,
9: that was,
8: coming up. So then I hired somebody to do a study to see how many more we needed.
9: And
8: but it was based on
9: how far off you were.
8: It was based,
9: and that's what
8: you get when you don't have long-term planning. We had a plan, and that's what happened. So you're lying again. Like,
9: I'm not lying at all.
8: Yeah, you are. There was a plan in there. It was approved by the fire department.
10: There's a 2017 Mitchell's consulting report that I would love to get my hands on that would settle this argument if anybody wants to make it public, just for the record.
8: Everybody needs to
9: and
8: know that.
9: And your plan did not...
6: Oh, by the way, there's other stuff in the Wayback Machine that hasn't been published yet if anybody wants to make this the topic of discussion.
9: Provide what the fire department needed and...
8: The fire department needed more officers for high-rises. And guess what? You guys didn't build any high-rises. You have done nothing. You've actually killed the downtown core.
9: Actually, we haven't. And the high-rise that you said is going to be the safest building in the region is now going to have to be taken down.
8: So... That is through the geoscientists, and...
6: Oh, I have somebody saying, did you edit this part of the debate? No, all I'm doing is I'm hitting play and stop, because I thought somebody might be concerned that I was editing the debate, so even though people were going to whine about how long it was taking, all I'm doing here is hitting play and stop for this whole segment.
8: Agrologists of BC, that Danbrook one that you're talking about has nothing to do with the city, and you should not be talking about...
9: But
8: how it's a
9: yourself,
8: city problem because you're actually putting...
6: The city of Langford is currently being sued for negligence. That lawsuit is ongoing. And while the city does deny any wrongdoing, and I'm certainly not going to weigh in as to how a judge might come down on that one way or the other, it is still an active matter for the record. The latest update in the story was last month. It was publicly announced that the building, well, in two different words got used. The owner issued a public statement saying that the building would be demolished. Langford issued a statement saying it would be deconstructed. Not sure if that difference is significant.
8: Liability on the city. Liability is with the agrologist.
9: It is the safest building in the region.
8: If they had hired two independent engineers, which they did not, they were told by me, staff was told by me, Darren Kittick was told by me to make sure that we had two independent reports from the engineering businesses.
9: Now, final response.
6: If it has nothing to do with the city, then why is it important that city representatives were told to look for two stamps? See, that's part of the problem with the argument we're hearing. It either has nothing to do with the city or it does, but the city needed two stamps instead of one, which, again, I don't understand.
9: I responded only to what you said yourself.
8: Yeah, well, I can respond any way which I can to defend myself on your misled comments.
7: I'm afraid we have hit time for our discussion on Langford issues with our two candidates who will be on your ballot for mayor in Langford come the election on October 17th or any of your advanced voting opportunities. Thanks again to Scott Goodmanson and Stu Young for joining us here at the wonderful Saxe Point Pub. Thank you so much to the pub for letting us do these broadcasts here. A reminder that we have one more of these tomorrow. Oak Bay mayoral candidates will be joining us right here I'm Ryan Price, and remember to vote on October 17th.
10: All right, so there we go. There's the CFAX mayoral debate from Langford. What matters, what doesn't? I think actually Scott Goodmanson had Stu Young on the ropes there in the middle, around the two-thirds mark. I think that we saw a recovery with Stu Young getting back in terms of his footing. Unfortunately, though, that last segment was supposed to be about tax increases in renters, and it devolved into fire master plan back and forths, and then somehow ended up on Danbrook 1/Ridgeview Place, which again is before the courts, so everybody's hesitant in terms of weighing in on it and the various defenses that Langford put in its amended pleadings. What, 4 years ago now? What was that, September 15th, 2022, that court document was stamped? And there's been any number of updates to the overall file since then, including amended pleadings by the plaintiff back in 2025 and Black Press had reporting on that. The case file, by the way, if you want to go online, check it out yourself, you can. There's like 125 different lines in the case file, though. So there have been a lot of updates in that overall process behind the scenes over the past number of years. Some of them got more public attention than others, but the ultimate status of that matter at this point is unknown to me, to be clear. But yeah, that was the CFAX debate. So you can take what you want out of that. You can decide that Stu Young won. You can decide that Scott Goodmanson won. I think Stu Young did see a bit of a recovery near the end. Goodmanson, I think, baited him by talking about the humble man thing. And instead of acting humble, he said, don't talk like that, which is probably the worst thing that he could have said to respond to it if he wanted to convince people that he had changed, because he has said that before in council meetings. But ultimately, that's my take. And for those of you out there who have relied on my takes over the past 4 years, I appreciate it. Thank you for establishing all that credibility in the minds of the public. And if you want to decide you're going to start tearing that down right now and have it all dissolve into infighting in the home stretch, you're more than welcome to. But I don't think it would work out very well strategically. This is just honestly what I think. But ultimately, it would be the people who make up their own minds. What is it? 9 days from today? Quick break. More after this.
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10: All right. So there we go. There's my analysis. By the way, I invite everybody to consider what I had to say. You're all free to disagree. I know that Stu Young supporters, they're going to be talking about how great he did. All of you have a huge, huge task ahead of you in terms of get out the vote if you actually want to win. What is it, 9 days from now? But yeah, you know, honestly, I would invite people to make up their own minds. I think that there were some moments there that were strong. I was shocked at how Goodmanson managed to bait Stu Young into it. And then Stu Young sort of, he was going halfway through sentences at one point, explaining how the General Amenity and Tax Stabilization Fund worked. And then COVID got brought up. And then he mentioned 2004 and Goodmanson says, I didn't even ask about 2004. That was the moment I saw. I just, oh my God, Scott is destroying him. How is this happening? Stu Young manages to regain his footing as we go later on into the debate. But again, you heard that near the end. And we had to go through the whole debate before anybody brought up Danbrook One or Ridgeview Place. And again, active lawsuit before the courts. I'm not going to weigh in on what Langford's various defenses that are outlined. Are their most recent amended pleadings for their defenses really 4 years ago on September 15th, 2022? There have to be more filings since then. But this is one of those cases that has updates that have ground on behind the scenes for years now. And ultimately, I don't pretend to know how that's going to unfold from here going forward. What I do know, though, is that Stu Young, on one hand, says the city, it had nothing to do with the city. And then he emphasizes how he or what he did and who he told to make sure it had nothing to do with the city. Well, I mean, I don't see how both of those things can necessarily be true. It's totally possible it had nothing to do with the city. But if it had nothing to do with the city, it doesn't matter what he did or did not tell staff, because if there was a fault, it was a fault other than governance or directions given to them by elected officials. And ultimately, I don't know exactly what happened. I'm not sure anybody can authoritatively claim that they can prove what actually happened. However, there may be a legal process yet to unfold that might give us more answers in that, or there might not. And ultimately, and unsatisfactorily, as I've said, I don't think that we will get to the bottom of that issue through the justice system one way or the other in the next 9 days. So it's going to be what it is going to be. So anyway, yeah, I have a lot of Stu supporters have been texting and talking about how bad Goodmanson is. And hey, that's you all need to do that. You all need to do that. If you give up here, it's over. But ultimately, I think it's going to be about which side works harder in terms of voter turnout. And ultimately, that's going to be up to the various campaigns and the various factions to decide how they want to use their time. Did anybody actually win that debate? If we're talking about managing expectations, Scott Goodmanson was the runaway winner of that debate because he didn't fall apart. He didn't sort of start stumbling and go, and forget how to talk, like I think some of his worst critics, like me, would have expected him to do years ago. Stu Young kept his cool for most of it. I saw some glimmers of that guy that we are told is humble. And unfortunately, it was right after Goodmanson reminded him that he's more humble now. Again, worst time in the world to shoot back with don't talk like that. But we all heard it. So it is what it is. And ultimately, I think the people will be making up their own minds. Turnout is likely to be suppressed due to the provincial election that is taking part, that is taking place over top of this. People are overwhelmed in terms of information overload, to say nothing of the sea of confusing signs at the side of the road. And whoever knocks on the most doors and gets out the most voters on election day, as well as advanced voting days, I would suspect is going to win, which, you know, you can argue makes the debate less important perhaps than it has been in prior elections. But ultimately, it's going to be what it's going to be. And as I said, up until this point, I'm not going to be passing judgment over who I think is going to win necessarily in Langford at all. But for anybody who cared what my gut was telling me while I was listening to all of that over the last 4 years, I'm just telling you. And ultimately, we'll see how closely Adam's gut lines up with public reaction 9 days from now after October the 17th. Maybe it doesn't, like it didn't in 2022 when I had to spend months explaining how I had gotten it wrong. But maybe it will. Maybe everybody will look at the results on 2022 and sort of quietly nod to themselves and say, yeah, Adam's gut. I'm not telling you what I want to happen in this. I'm telling you what I look at and what I'm feeling and what I'm anticipating and what I'm seeing while I watch it. And you can decide that that means a lot, or you can decide that I'm an idiot and it means nothing. It's a democracy. I encourage you to doubt. That's a healthy thing. I will never ask you to take anything on faith. And if I do, hopefully there's a good reason. Anyway, quick break. More to come.
5: Now this update from the Canadian Press. Prime Minister Mark Carney released a Thanksgiving Day message that directly addresses the upcoming Alberta separation referendum. Carney says Canada is worth fighting for, while noting the federal government is building big things in Alberta, including a new pipeline to the West Coast. Carney says the country must be strong as it faces threats to its economy, security, and culture. International Trade Minister Maninder Sidhu is leading a trade mission to India this week involving close to 300 delegates. The federal Liberals have set out to double non-U.S. exports over the next decade and have boasted about signing 20 strategic trade and defense agreements around the world in the past year. France's new ambassador in Ottawa says her country is open to defense deals with Canada despite its push for European arms autonomy. And U.S. federal agents raided the home today of Democratic Congresswoman Ilhan Omar. From the Canadian Press, I'm Lisa Laporte.
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10: Things getting tense at our Saanich mayoral debate earlier today at Saks Point Pub. Ryan Price moderating. This is later on in the debate. For those just joining us, you can find it on the CFAX YouTube channel as well, where we're allowing the candidates to pose questions to each other. Zach DeVries posing a question to Rishi Sharma. What specifically would be on the chopping block is the term that DeVries uses in order to achieve the fiscal responsibility that Sharma says he would bring to Saanich as mayor. The two going back and forth when we had to break for the news.
12: Not answering the question. Yes. You haven't answered the question.
13: I did answer
12: about where
13: it.
12: You would cut.
13: I said, look at consultants.
12: And, you even highlighted right the Saanich Operations Center.
13: You need to listen. Which,
15: let's,
13: for the record,
15: let's let Zach
12: for
15: give
12: the
15: follow up
12: on the Saanich Operations Center.
13: He needs to pay attention.
12: We had a
10: he needs to pay attention.
12: Misinformation campaign that was led by Save Our Saanich.
10: Oh, a misinformation campaign being asserted by mayoral candidate Zach DeVries.
12: The result of that was we had to move to a phase project because the biggest input cost in any infrastructure project is time. Every month that goes by, projects get more and more expensive. Because we had to move to a phase project, this essential infrastructure project, the basics of delivering the water, the underground services, maintaining our roads, is going to cost the taxpayer more than $40 million more. That's $40 million that could have been put into parks,
13: not even
12: into affordable housing, into badly needed recreation centers. My priority is to make sure that we're working as efficiently as possible. That's why when I saw that time...
10: DeVries looking visibly uncomfortable here, I hate to say. And I don't want to judge candidates on how hard they might be trying not to show that they're feeling a huge amount of anxiety. But the mannerisms that we're seeing at the table right now, the eye lines in terms of where each candidate is looking. And Karen Harper, by the way, is between these two, trying to listen carefully while these go back and forth to each other.
12: Was the biggest impact on the fire hall. Council made a hard decision, and this is in the public record. Save Our Saanich says there's an opportunity to have a fire hall that would have been $18 million less. The public reporting shows very clearly that there was an opportunity to maybe save $1.5 million to $3 million. However, with the time it would take to redesign that project and downspec it, it was highly likely that that was going to come in even higher. As someone who's worked with the nonprofit housing providers in our region, I've seen how in the matter of just a few years, a $29 million building has become $39.
13: Someone who spends their own money, someone who owns a business, someone who's actually built a home, someone who understands construction, you know, sitting at a council table doesn't get you that experience. Being out there and working hard does. Working in the trades, working in construction.
10: I'm not sure I'd want to be a candidate in this political environment saying we're spending too much giving our fire department a nice fire hall. I mean, you can do that, but I can't really imagine a lot of people feeling good about voting for that in terms of all the things that we could cut. I mean, look at what's happening out in Langford right now. A lot of the online debate has been, sure, Langford's volunteer fire department was a lot cheaper than a professional fire department for years, but what were the trade-offs that maybe the public didn't fully understand at the time? I'm sure we'll get into that later this week, though.
13: Construction. $93 million for the operations center. The fire hall, and this isn't my term, everyone is calling it the Taj Mahal of fire halls.
10: Which is odd, because that's what I heard people at Machozen Council call the Machozen Fire Hall, that they ended up getting the $7 million grant from the Union of British Columbia Municipalities for.
13: Give me a break. It wasn't needed. Right, so we have to really start to think.
12: That's not true, and that's not reflective of
13: and
12: the public.
13: And Save Our Saanich is very rude
12: and
13: to suggest.
12: And on top of that, Save Our Saanich
13: very rude
12: was
13: to suggest.
12: Established in Save Our November Saanich of 2025.
15: Oh yeah, let's do one at a time. One at a time.
12: In
13: Save
12: the public
13: Our Saanich.
12: Process.
13: I'm very
12: of
13: proud
12: the
13: of
10: you. Oh, they're talking over each other. What are we gonna do?
13: Why didn't you show up at the budget?
15: Okay, wait, what at a time? Zach first.
13: Why?
10: Okay, Rishi. Now Sharma's questioning Ryan Price. Oh.
15: Go ahead.
13: I'm very rude for what he's saying.
15: Okay.
13: Very
15: well, let's let Zach respond.
13: This organization pulled 11,000 signatures.
15: Rishi, let's let Zach respond
13: that's
15: first.
13: That's something we should be championing.
15: And then we'll hear a response
13: from
15: you.
13: That's something we should be saying thank
10: at
13: you.
10: At this point, Rishi Sharma is now talking over the moderator, Ryan Price. Not a good look. Just going to put that out there.
13: For immediately saving taxpayers' money.
10: And he's still
13: rude to say
12: I respect the
10: rule of our while calling somebody else rude.
12: Moderator, and thank you for
10: ooh, Sharma doesn't look happy.
12: Moderating. What's important to me is transparency and honest fiscal leadership. Save Our Saanich slate was established in November of 2025. They didn't participate in the public budget process or propose any kind of solution. You're mentioning challenges and problems, but you're not bringing tangible solutions. So, to me, the cost to our taxpayers is top of mind, but as a leader in our region, I'm always looking at what is actually going to reduce costs, and was there actually a choice here
15: I want to leave
12: save money?
15: A quick second. We've got 15 seconds.
13: I had the same question from the Times columnist. I did an interview with them just the other day. What are some tangible solutions? I tried to tell him, but maybe he wasn't listening.
10: I heard a $200,000 consultant that Sharma suggested could have otherwise had that work done by Saanich's staff, of which there are 1,800. That's what I recall hearing Sharma say. So Sharma did provide an answer. It might not have been satisfactory to DeVries. This is just Adam's opinion here, by the way. You can say, Adam, you're an idiot. I don't care what you think. I'd say, well, why do you listen to this show then? But from where I'm sitting here as an observer, I did hear Sharma provide an answer. Perhaps it was not as fulsome enough as DeVries would have preferred, but in terms of calling who's right here, I don't even want to jump in.
13: $45 million right there in goods and services. $50 million for services that could be done in-house. 1,800 staff that could be doing that work. Simple solutions. We need a 100-day core review. I need
15: time.
13: To get in there. We need to look at it, and we can make these good fiscal decisions.
15: That is time for the question.
10: Okay. I'm honestly, and I think highly of everybody at this table, by the way. I don't have any problems with anybody at this table. I'm noticing that there's some tensions here, and it bubbled up more quickly, I should say, than I would have expected with these two going back and forth. Meanwhile, these two are sitting on either side of Karen Harper, who is the third candidate, who is just sort of looking down at her notes while this is going back and forth. And for those of you, I would encourage you to check out the video that we have posted on the CFAX YouTube channel. I love the fact that you listen to the radio every day, that you listen to the conversations that we have every day. There is so much more that can be gleaned from looking at the body language and the physical mannerisms, where they're looking, how their posture changes while they're talking as these candidates have this discussion. I can see that, and you can see it too by following along on our YouTube page. Just search CFAX 1070. This stream went live about 100 minutes ago, and the part that we just listened to is about 45 minutes and 26 seconds in. We're going to take a quick break because there was even more after that. Did tensions flare once again? 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
10: It's in 26 seconds in. 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Did tensions flare once again? Did order find its way to this table? 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
10: Sparks flew earlier today at times during a spirited Saanich mayoral debate. It was later on, and you could check it out and see it for yourself. Our own Ryan Price with the three candidates that we had for Saanich's mayor's chair, Zach DeVries, Karen Harper, and Rishi Sharma, all at a table down at Saks Point Pub, which is actually four floors below me because I'm up on the fifth floor. That's where the CFAX studios are. We're down on the ground floor. Beautiful setting, by the way. And all of you can see it on the CFAX YouTube channel. Just go to youtube.ca and search for CFAX. You'll find it there. It's streamed live under the live tab about 100 minutes ago. You're free to listen and watch along with us. I'm about 44 minutes and 48 seconds in. I've gone back just a little bit so we can hear how the back and forth between Zach DeVries and Rishi Sharma unfolded. Because it did feel a little tense watching both of these gentlemen share their passionate views.
12: Taxpayers is top of mind, but as a leader in our region, I'm always looking at what is actually going to reduce costs, and was there actually a choice here
15: I
12: to
15: leave
12: save money?
15: A quick second. We've got 15 seconds.
13: I had the same question from the Times columnist. I did an interview with them just the other day. What are some tangible solutions? I tried to tell him, but maybe he wasn't listening. That $45 million right there in goods and services, $50 million for services that could be done in-house, 1,800 staff that could be doing that work. Simple solutions. We need a 100-day core review. I need to get in there. We need to look at it, and we can make these good fiscal decisions.
15: That is time for the question from Zach DeVries for Canada.
10: Just going to say, given the scale of Saanich's budget, $50 million in efficiencies among existing staff and workflows, that's a very optimistic assessment. Can I rule that out? No, of course I can't, because I don't know what I don't know. That's a lot of money. Just going to point that out.
15: Rishi Sharma, and now we have Rishi Sharma, your opportunity to choose a candidate, ask a
10: question. Oh, who's he going to go after?
15: Question and engage in 5 minutes of debate.
13: I had something lined up, but I'll change it.
10: Okay.
13: Because it's going so well here between us. The question will be from something I heard on Reddit, that great social medium. Zach was on there for an Ask Me Anything question. Bike lanes came up, and he said, I understand it's inevitable. This is his quote. I think he said, it's inevitable that McKenzie will be single lane. And I'm just trying to understand why that's inevitable and why the impetus and push to make McKenzie single lane and Quadra single lane. They're still on the docket, I understand. And I don't know. I think it's deferred to a transportation committee. Is that transportation committee going to be looking at making that a single lane currently, or will we listen to what residents want?
15: All right, that is the question. Now we have 5 minutes for discussion, starting with Zach DeVries, your response.
10: I mean, so note what these two candidates have done. They have chosen to select the other with respect to their five-minute debates, and they've essentially sidelined Karen Harper. I'm not saying that that's strategic or necessarily intentional by any means. I'm saying that that is the outcome, is that Karen Harper has to sit here silently for about 10 minutes listening to these two debate with one another due to the choices that each has made.
12: Thank you for the question. I think this is indicative of the approach that the slate has taken, which is to put out there misinformation. I've never said anything remotely that it's inevitable that McKenzie would be a single lane each direction.
10: I'm not sure. I don't have access to the Reddit threads that Zach DeVries may have engaged in. So I'm going to call that one asserted, but I cannot verify it at this time. And if anybody has evidence either way, I'd be happy to look at it.
12: Important to create clarity, not confusion, and to debate honestly. When it comes to McKenzie, there will be work done there to look at how can we help our residents move and get to where they need to go. This needs to be an evidence-based process, as all transportation decisions in Saanich have been, and if I'm elected mayor, will always be. We will be working closely with BC Transit to identify opportunities for improvement. In the short and medium term, the priorities on McKenzie are looking at the intersections. Intersections are the number one determinant of road capacity and how many cars and other vehicles can move through these vital corridors. So it's important that we look at opportunities to improve intersections all the way down McKenzie over time. This is going to require provincial and federal partnerships for cost, but it's going to help the bus move faster, it's going to help traffic flow, and it's going to provide opportunities for safe crossings for pedestrians and cyclists alike.
13: So there's $252 million allocated, I understand, for the active transportation plan. Would you like to prioritize single lanes for McKenzie and single lanes for Quadra?
12: That budget that you're citing is for transportation more broadly, and so car infrastructure is included in that. My priority is to help Saanich residents move around more effectively, and so I want to address the bottlenecks that are facing residents to improve traffic flow. An issue that I hear most when I'm out on the doorstep is concerns around the Five Corners intersection down at Interurban, Wilkinson, and Hastings. It's one of the worst bottlenecks in Saanich. It's one of the worst bottlenecks in the region. This is one of regional significance, and to me, that is one of the priorities. At the same time, as someone who takes an evidence-based approach to transportation, it's important that we have safe and convenient options for everyone, regardless of how you get around. I want it to be safe and convenient to drive. I want it to be safe and convenient to take the bus. And there we need to expand service and make sure that it's reliable and there when people need it. Especially for seniors who are using the Handy Dart system, which is currently a 14-day booking period. I want to drive that down to 7 days, and I think if we work hard and leverage technology, we might be able to get it down to 3.
15: Let's hear a response from
13: I've had an
15: Sharma.
13: Opportunity to sit with BC Transit and look at some very innovative solutions to get those with mobility needs out of those inner roads to the major roads so they can have that lifestyle that is needed, like my dad, for example. My answer, if I was asked, are you going to single lane McKenzie or single lane Quadra, is an absolute no. It's not necessary. And the reason is, I've knocked on, and we've knocked on, with our team, 8,000 doors, and this is one of the issues that comes up regularly. What the heck is going on with these bike lanes being thrown in? I'm not anti. There's a new report that came out that says bike lanes should be on secondary roads. A great report. I would recommend people read it, and that's what we're hearing from cyclists themselves. This is what should have been done the first time. So the active transportation plan should be there to look at solutions for everybody, and we shouldn't have rapid deployment programs, rapid installation programs of these bike lanes until we talk to residents, really get out, and it just goes back to the communication and the consultation piece. People weren't consulted when bike lanes were thrown down Mann Avenue. There's a lot of...
10: We can feel it cooling down between these two now. I think it hit its crescendo about 5 minutes ago.
13: Frustration. I walked down that road, I knocked on those doors. Unless every single person is telling me a fib, they're saying this is ridiculous. It needs to be looked at again. So this is something we need to do.
15: That's your response from Zach DeVries.
12: Consultation is very important. That's why there's been so much consultation in the active transportation plan. And that has had two iterations. It's had an update. It's important that we continue to have engagement as we roll that plan out. And that's what we've been doing. And that's why when it comes to areas like Quadra and McKenzie, there will be more consultation to look at how do we meet the needs of everyone. And that's why when the question comes up, what about bike lanes on McKenzie? The answer previously and likely in the future has been bike lanes should be added through road widening so that we can make sure that people with all modes of transportation can get through effectively. And there's never been a plan to one lane those intersections at all. That's been a blatant lie and one that I could never support.
10: I just want to point out that the draft of the Quadra McKenzie plan did contain a cross-section of single or one-lane, single-occupant vehicle traffic in each direction. It created a massive amount of public controversy. The mayor, as well as others, ended up going into media and saying, we are not going to be entertaining this at this time as part of this plan. But when he asserts that there's never been a plan to do that, he's correct. It was a draft plan that had not yet been adopted by council. And by the time council actually did adopt it, the one lane in each direction on McKenzie had been pruned out of it, at least for the moment. That's how you reconcile what these two are saying, just for the record.
15: And a quick 10 seconds.
13: I'll just wrap up. It's an easy answer for me. No. Okay. That's one of the reasons I'm running for council, because of that silly decision on McKenzie.
15: And that is time for our candidate questions for each other, and that was the question from Rishi Sharma for Zach DeVries.
10: So it's nobody's actually saying anything false there. It's true that there was a draft plan that showed that cross-section with one lane in each direction for single-occupancy vehicles. The other ones would be reserved for buses as well as multimodal in the remaining road cross-section. But Saanich Council never actually adopted the plan in that form. They clipped that part out of it, adopted other elements after extensive rounds of public consultation that came back to council a number of times. They might still add the part in future with one lane in each direction on McKenzie. So they're not ruling it out, which is what Rishi Sharma is pointing out when he says for him, it's an easy answer, no, whereas DeVries seems to be qualifying it, saying that there will be important work done in future, et cetera, et cetera. But that's how you reconcile what these two seemingly irreconcilable positions are when they clash. They're talking about a draft plan that included something. It was pruned out before council approved it. It may be introduced at some point in future, but that is not certain at this time.
15: Discussion there at the end. And that pretty much wraps up our event today, as we have been hearing from the Saanich mayoral candidates. With just a few moments left, I'm going to give each of you 30 seconds to make a final pitch to voters here. And Karen Harper, just because we didn't hear from you in the last 5 minutes, let's let you give the first closing statement to voters.
0: Okay, 30 seconds a challenge. So in addition to my, just so people understand, although I have extensive experience in the public service, I also owned a small business, long-haul trucking, BC to California and back. So I do understand all of the things that and the finances that have been discussed. I get this point, I want to talk about the importance of having an open door policy for the mayor. We need, and I am committed, for example, to bringing back the town halls, and I'm interested in pursuing a thematic approach as opposed to just lay whatever on the table so that we can get perhaps more direct
10: laying anything on the table in Saanich, given the eclectic personalities that show up there, would be an absolute nightmare. No politician would actually do that, regardless of what they tell themselves.
0: Responses on issues as they come up, and that's another way of increasing feedback from the community and hopefully their engagement. Thanks
15: very much to Karen Harper. Now a 30-second closing response from Rishi Sharma.
13: Sure. Thank you. Thank you for this opportunity. I really want people to understand that I will come in and have a fiscal lens. I want to listen. I want to use my academic background. I want to use my lived experience, my personal experience, my work experience to ensure that we bring this community together. Unfortunately, it got a little divisive on this debate, which I didn't expect, but it did. But I don't want to see our community that way. It feels that way, and I want to make sure we are building and bringing things together and listening. And thank you for this time. RishiForMayor.com.
15: And 30 seconds from Zach DeVries.
12: Elections and governing are two very different things. In elections, we tend to see focus on leveraging anger, division, fear, and anxiety. My priority has always been our community needs and what's best for Saanich. That leadership style requires listening. I have a proven track record of being able to work with diverse voices, bring people together, and focus on real results for residents. while people have spent time fighting me, I will be focused on fighting for you and your cost of living.
15: Thank you very much. And that concludes our...
10: Wow. Watch this video for yourselves, folks. I hope everybody's still on good terms and civil with one another after this debate, because it felt a little bit uncomfortable watching a little bit of that earlier. And I'm a guy who covers controversial public affairs issues every day on this show for a living. Just, you know, my view. But I would encourage everybody, check out the CFAX YouTube channel. Watch it for yourself, especially if you are a citizen in Vancouver Island's largest municipality. That's municipality of Saanich here in the capital region, I mean, with 120,000 people, tens of thousands of which we hope will be showing up to exercise their democratic franchise now 11 days away on October 17th.

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10: From the National Newsroom of the Canadian Press, I'm Lisa Laporte. Canada has signed a joint statement with other countries denouncing Iran over a recent suspected terror plot involving a military base in the UK. British Prime Minister Andy Burnham said today the plot at the RAF Fairford Air Base, run by the U.S., was almost certainly directed by Iran's Revolutionary Guard. The base has been used by American bombers to strike Iran in the ongoing war. Prime Minister Mark Carney's Thanksgiving message to Canadians today is that we are stronger together. Carney says Canada is worth fighting for with 1 week left before Alberta's separation referendum. France's new ambassador in Ottawa says her country is open to working closer with Canada on defense procurement.
11: French Ambassador Hélène Farnaud-Dufremont's statement comes despite a push for Europe to develop a fully autonomous arms industry. Farnaud-Dufremont said in a French language interview, France can help Canada build up its defense base by sharing best practices. She pointed to France being the only member state of the European Union to have retained a comprehensive defense industrial and technological base. In February, Canada became the first non-European partner in an EU loan program for joint defense projects called Security Action for Europe or SAFE. Don Mitchell, The Canadian Press.
10: Federal agents searched the Washington, D.C. home of Minnesota Representative Ilhan Omar today, a staunch critic of U.S. President Donald Trump. Omar, who was born in Somalia and lived in a refugee camp, is a naturalized U.S. citizen. She got her citizenship in 2000. Here's ABC's Catherine Falders.
12: We're told by sources that it was related to her immigration paperwork. The only information that a Department of Justice spokesperson would provide in their statement was saying

0: That it's part of an ongoing criminal investigation. Now, it's unclear if Omar was at home at the time of the search of her D.C. area home.
1: Omar has denied any wrongdoing, and she's not been charged with a crime. And throwing a party comes with a big price tag, even if it's meant to be low-key.
2: Disposable plates and cups, decorations, snacks, party favors, these costs can add up pretty quickly. Financial advisor Kaylee Boyver says budgeting can help give you an idea of how much you'll spend. Deciding on the kind of party you're hosting also helps zero in on the budget. Is it a more formal sit-down dinner or a snack bar-style gathering? Are you cooking or is it a potluck? Food is often the most expensive part of a gathering. Boyver says people shouldn't hesitate to delegate dishes or tasks to attendees. No matter the type of party, though, she suggests keeping it casual so it's fun for both you and the guests. Michelle Zedekian, The Canadian Press.
1: This is The Canadian Press. In sports, Davis Alexander eclipsed 5,000 passing yards on the season, and the Montreal Alouettes rolled past the Saskatchewan Roughriders 44-24 in the CFL's Thanksgiving Day Classic. The Ottawa Senators are in New Jersey tonight to take on the Devils in NHL action. The 4-1 Sens are coming off a 3-2 shootout win over Nashville on Saturday. They're riding a two-game winning streak. Canada's women's national soccer team is hosting Denmark this hour at BMO Field in Toronto for a friendly. Two games in Major League Baseball playoff action today. The LA Dodgers aim to even the National League Championship Series after falling to the Brewers in Milwaukee yesterday in the series opener. That game is getting started within the hour. And tonight, the Cleveland Guardians visit the Tampa Bay Rays in Game 1 of the American League Championship Series. From the Canadian Press, I'm Lisa Laporte.
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7: Core issues in the city of Victoria. They're easy to predict in terms of how these debates go. Street disorder, issues with, of course, taxation, also gaining increasing prominence across the capital region and beyond in an era in which there is a desire from the public for governments to show more fiscal restraint in many cases than what is actually on offer. And yet the public also often demanding an improvement in services and things like public safety, as well as offerings for amenities, which can come with densification, where it's less and less common for a given family of a modest income to be able to have their own space, like a yard or whatnot. Ergo, the importance of things like parks and availability we're seeing across the capital region in areas where densification is happening rapidly. Here in Victoria, though, so far social issues, the 900 block of Pandora, dominating much of the debate that we had at Sachs Point Pub earlier today, moderated by our own Ryan Price. If you're just joining us, we're going through the last segments of the debate, where each candidate at the table is given an opportunity to pose a question to one of their opponents, essentially drawing their opponent into a mini debate on a specific issue. So far, Marion Alto has been targeted by the first question. Alto then had an opportunity to ask the next question of anyone else. She chose Bruce McQuiggan. Mike Harris said that he didn't want to ask a question of anyone and instead just decided to thank everyone for being there, noting that the electorate will be making its decision. Up next was Lyle Atkinson being given an opportunity to ask a question. Let's listen to what happened there.
8: Bruce, this morning I was listening to Ryan and Lisa on the radio this morning asking people what they think of a good CEO would do in a situation. I've also had people reach out to me asking me the same question. So my question to Bruce is this morning, we can all agree that Victoria needs a new mayor and a new set of council members to start straightening up the mess that Lisa Helps started in 2010.
7: Minor quibble. Lisa Helps is elected to Victoria Council in 2011, not 2010. She doesn't become mayor until 3 years later at the election at that point. She serves two terms before she steps down and does not run again in 2022.
8: My question to you, If I drop my endorsement to you today, how will that benefit the city of Victoria? I do not want the vote split. We need Marianne gone as soon as possible, and hopefully we can do that on October the 17th.
9: Well, there's the question, and I believe...
7: And they just shook hands. They're sitting beside each other at the table. So I think the question is essentially an offer to endorse. Although I will point out that I believe it was September the 18th was the last possible day to make changes to the electoral ballot. So Lyle Atkinson's name will still be there among the potential choices for mayor. He can't remove his name from the ballot despite any overtures that he might make publicly about endorsements at this time.
9: A bit of a situation brewing here. So, Lyle Atkinson, just to clarify, you are offering to drop out of the race and endorse Bruce McGuigan?
8: My name will still be on the ballot, but my endorsement will now go to Bruce. Out of all the candidates that I've met through this time as running for a candidate and being dismissed during the debates by different local associations, I've been watching Bruce's campaign. And if it's not me, it should be Bruce sitting in that chair on October the 18th.
9: Well, you do have 3 minutes to discuss, sir. Bruce, your response to that?
10: I'm very moved by that, Lyle. Thank you very, very much for your endorsement.
7: Come on, really? You're going to attend the debate and endorse somebody else and then note that other organizations didn't want to have you attend their debates? You know, I can't help but wonder if you're validating the concerns that they raised by doing this, despite your intentions.
10: I think, you know, this is indicative of what is really going on in the city because, to be frank, Lyle and I are politically different at the federal and provincial level. Lyle's a conservative, but we're neighbors.
7: There's lots of conservative progressive coalitions that take place. Hell, that's what happens in Langford. Langford has ruled for years with the otherwise unlikely partnership between conservatives at the provincial and federal level and NDP supporters at the provincial and federal level, as well as centrists as well. It's not necessarily a rare thing even in the region.
10: Share a concern. And I'm obviously left of center, but we share a concern and we can reach out across those differences and build a plan to do better in Victoria. I think, you know, this has been a central focus of what I have wanted to do in my campaign is to stop the senseless siloed politics of ideology and start working on solutions together. We don't need to have discussions about our worldviews. We need to sit down and do the work together. We can discuss those worldviews when the work's finished and we're having a cup of tea afterwards. So I think that's important. I just want to leave a second for Lyle.
8: You know, my grandfather and my ancestors helped build Canada and all over the world. Winston Churchill is a relative. And I'm so sick and tired of what's happened to this city since this mayor was a councillor and the previous mayor have done to my city of Victoria. I am like most people. I love Victoria. I ran because I believe that the city of Victoria needs a mayor that actually cares and lives in this community. We haven't had that for a very long time, and it's time for a change. And either I'm going to put my name out there forward, or I'm going to endorse a candidate that deserves to be sitting in that mayor's chair on October the 18th.
9: There's still a little time left if you would like to say anything else. Bruce?
10: Well, that's very moving, and thank you very much for your support, Lyle.
8: Well, I don't want to split the vote, and I want to see a new mayor.
7: But you are splitting the vote. You should have made up your mind earlier if you actually planned on avoiding vote splitting. So his name will still be on the ballot. Perhaps everyone will hear this and be aware of this and have this in their mind when they go into the ballot box. But while I would love to tell you that every single voter will have Adam Sterling's radio show in their head when they go to vote on October the 17th, I suspect that there will be some that put their mark beside his name anyways because they're not aware that he changed his mind partway through the race.
8: City of Victoria. So please, everybody, come out and vote. Make your vote count. This is a very time that we need change in Victoria. Continuing with Pandora and Rock Bay Landing and clients downtown wanting to leave the city of Victoria, we're done with it. I've had enough, and I've had many people reach out and ask me to do the right thing. And that's either me be the mayor or Bruce be the mayor come October 18th.
9: That was Lyle Atkinson. His question for Bruce McGuigan. But
7: there we go. Lyle Atkinson dropping out of the race at the CFAX debate for anybody who's curious.
9: So an endorsement for Bruce McGuigan from Lyle Atkinson. And now we do go to Bruce McGuigan. You get a moment to pick a candidate engage in 3 minutes of debate, but you have 60 seconds first off to pose your question and choose your candidate.
7: All right, so what's he going to do? Is he going to go back to Alto? Is he going to ask a question of perhaps another at the table? What's going to happen, do you think?
10: Well, my question's for Mike.
7: Mike Harris.
10: This is a question on behalf of everybody I've talked to in the city of Victoria. The question they repeatedly ask me. Mike, you have no real connection to the city at all. You've never worked here. You've never lived here. You've never been involved in any community activity here. You have no track record of success in large organizations that could be used to help solve the solutions in the problem of Victoria. You don't seem to have an understanding of what has to be done or municipal governments or in the history of Victoria. You're a political conservative allied with people on the right of the Conservative Party, and that has never been a successful position to run from in Victoria.
7: Note Bruce goes almost without breaking stride from saying we have to set aside our worldviews and we'll settle those worldview issues between conservatives and progressives when the work is done, to immediately pivoting to noting that there is a conservative amongst them at the table.
10: So citizens are saying to me that you're running to split the vote to maintain the status quo. Is that true?
7: Well, I mean, he is. I don't think he realizes it, though. You can't help but split the vote while running in terms of a race like this. Every person has to be aware of that, that you're taking that risk by throwing your hat into the ring. The better question is he aware that he's splitting the vote?
10: And would you even know if it was?
9: That was Bruce.
7: So that's a great question. I'd love to hear what Mike Harris had to say for himself after this, given the fact that he was just so polite when he had an opportunity to ask questions among those at the table. Sparks flying at the Victoria mayoral debate hosted by CFAX 1070 earlier today. You're going to hear the response to that question right after this.
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7: Texter at 71010 writes, Sterling, this debate format is embarrassing. An hour to deal with all the issues of Victoria's problems. The texter then goes on and tells us that we're out of touch with the public. Well, I mean, texter, you're entirely welcome to judge the debate format as you see fit. And we'd also welcome any suggestions for anybody who might like to see a different debate formats. A critique that I often hear, and I'll just acknowledge this for the sake of everyone, is that some people don't like it when we have like six or seven people or even more who are not considered by some to be quote unquote serious candidates for mayor come in because they would rather only see the top contenders debate the issues. And you can have that view. The problem, though, is that that forces us to arbitrarily enforce cutoffs on who we think is a serious candidate and who isn't. And ultimately, I am more comfortable usually leaving that to you, the people, to decide. Is every person at this table equally likely to win the election? No, of course not. You and I know that. In fact, I only think that there's two people who have an even plausible chance of winning the vote. That's Aalto with Bruce McGuigan a distant second, with no offense intended. That's just going off the various endorsements that we've seen so far. Would we be serving the public by prohibiting or preventing everybody else that you've heard so far from even making their views known? I don't think so. I'm happy with the balance that we've struck today. But of course, you have a right to disagree as you always do. One of the questions, though, as luck would have it, that's being posed by Bruce McGuigan of another of his opponents at the table right now is whether or not he is aware that he's actually splitting the vote just by being present in this race. For those just joining us, Bruce McGuigan put in questions to Mike Harris earlier today.
10: What has to be done, or municipal governments are in the history of Victoria? You're a political conservative, allied with people on the right of the Conservative Party, and that has never been a successful position to run from in Victoria. So citizens are saying to me that you're running to split the vote to maintain the status quo. Is that true? And would you even know if it was?
9: So that was Bruce McGuigan's question for Mike Harrison. Before we get into the 3 minutes, Bruce, I just get you to move a little closer to the microphone.
7: Technically, everybody at that table is risking splitting the vote, including Lyle Atkinson, who has decided during this debate that he's endorsing Bruce McGuigan now, despite his name still being on the ballot.
9: Phone as well, just so we can make sure to hear you.
10: Yeah.
9: You now have 3 minutes, and we'll start with Mike Harris's response.
21: So to get the record straight, I live in the CRD. I work in the CRD. I live here. I don't put my head down here. But you have no idea anything about me. You've attacked me since the beginning. You are a bully. And I'm going to tell you something. If you're the mayor, we're in trouble.
9: Mike, Lyle, we're just going to keep
7: it. How dare you say that about... Never mind. I'm sorry. Lyle was trying to jump in here, but he shouldn't be.
9: Between Mike Harris and Bruce McGuigan. Bruce, a response to that.
7: Is it just me, or does that feel like it escalated really, really quickly? Like unsettlingly quickly?
10: I'm not sure. I'm really a bully for... I'm sorry, Mike. I don't think you should be here. This is part of the CRD, but it isn't the CRD. I haven't seen anything in what you said that demonstrates real solutions or a capacity to deploy them. And this is what I'm getting from people I'm talking to here.
7: So are people honestly coming up to Bruce McGuigan and saying, Bruce, I'd like to ask you about Mike Harris? Is that really happening? How often is that happening? A reasonable person wonders to themselves.
10: In this city, my neighbors, the citizens of the city of Victoria, which you've never been. I think we need changes in provincial legislation that makes it necessary that you qualify to vote in a place before you're allowed to be a candidate. Now, I know this is a criticism frequently directed at Marianne, but Marianne has lived in this city before, and Marianne's got, what, some 30 years, 40 years of involvement in trying to help out the community? The difference...
7: Alto also owns property in the city, at least she did in 2022, even though she resided in Saanich. She was a Victoria property owner and property taxpayer, if that matters.
10: Differences that I have with Marianne are differences that I have in deployment, decision-making, and the decisions that have been made in the past. But if anybody who isn't a citizen of Victoria has a right to be at this table, it would be her. You're pretty far off from where Marianne is or any other candidate sitting at this table is in actually being a member of this community and therefore able to assert themselves for leadership role in it.
21: That's your opinion? There's no law against running somewhere that you don't live. You can make any assumption you want. I know who I am, and I know who you are.
10: One more. Mike, you know, doing things right is important, isn't it? And you've said this about budgeting and everything. There are fundamentals and there are easy steps. For example...
7: Can I just say that it's sort of remarkable, and I would encourage all our audience to head to the CFAX YouTube page and watch this exchange for yourself. I'm currently 46 minutes and 57 seconds in, if you want to scroll forward. Despite the words flying back and forth being pretty sharp, there are almost zero nonverbal cues that I'm seeing that are indicative of aggression. They are totally comfortable. Nobody's even looking surprised in terms of the two firing these critiques at one another, which I find interesting because I've seen some tense situations go back and forth where candidates are criticizing each other. We saw that happen actually yesterday in the Saanich debate, and you did see those nonverbal cues in terms of increasing emotionality in that situation. Both of these guys are rock solid, totally comfortable doing this. That's highly unusual. I'm not sure what to make of it.
10: Most of your election signs were originally placed illegal and violent.
7: I'm not saying it's rehearsed, to be clear. I don't want anybody reading that into it. But I don't know what to make of this exchange. It just feels off.
10: Illegally in violation of the Victoria City bylaws. Been aware of that. Have you removed those signs from Meridians and Islands and other places where they're not allowed to be? I mean, you talk about caring about this city. In this campaign, you didn't even read the bylaws that guide how we operate as candidates.
7: How does Bruce McQuiggan know what bylaws the other candidate at the table read?
21: There was two infractions, the signs removed, and I'm a little appalled at how you're talking to me. Don't talk down to me.
10: I'm not talking down to you. I'm allowed to challenge you.
21: You can do whatever you want.
10: This is
21: I'm allowed
10: to challenge
21: you.
10: I'm not. It's not a bullying.
21: This is an attack by you, and it's been going on ever since we started. So you know what? I've had enough of you, so stop.
10: Well, I'm not going to stop on your command,
21: well,
10: Mike. That's
21: then
10: not
21: just
10: how I
21: stop.
10: Roll. That's not how I roll. I'm speaking on behalf of the citizens of Victoria.
21: You're speaking upon yourself.
10: I'm speaking on behalf of the citizens of Victoria because they're my neighbors.
21: You're a purist, and you want to make sure that your colonial background is heard, and that's who you are.
9: We are at time for that round of discussion. That was Bruce McQuiggan and Mike Harris in discussion, and we have another round of this.
7: I'm sorry, but what was that? I don't even know what to think here. Anyway, take that for what it is.
9: Candidates asking each other questions. We go now to David Arthur Johnston. You get to choose a candidate and pose a question.
7: You know, this might be the only time in my life that I've ever watched a debate where a shift to David Arthur Johnston is reassuring compared to who was just talking.
0: Does this have to fill up the remaining 7 minutes of time?
9: No, it does not.
0: Can I start talking slowly?
9: No, you will have a minute to ask your question and 3 minutes of discussion with
0: I
9: that candidate.
0: I have no question. I was going to waste it on if someone had seen a movie or if someone had ever danced before, but I have no question.
9: Well, that's okay. We will then close the candidates asking each other questions. But you know what this means? Earlier, for time, I cut one of our listener questions to our candidates. Now we've got that time back. So what we're going to do to close the event is ask that final question from our listeners, and you'll each have 1 minute to respond. So let us begin with the question of, we are increasingly hearing political candidates express that they want to improve public engagement and transparency on municipal issues. So if elected, what concrete steps do you want to take to improve this at City Hall. And David, since you chose not to ask a question, why don't you start with answering it?
7: Here we go. What would David Arthur Johnson, a figure of some notoriety with respect to his participation in many previous election cycles, what would he do to improve public engagement at the City of Victoria?
0: Like to see a moderated and maintained social media presence. Beyond that, as far as citizen engagement is concerned, it's a slippery slope because it's really easy to, you know, manufacture some concerned citizen to promote whatever idea some developer has. So,
7: I was just going to say, he didn't look at anybody when he said that. He just sort of said it out loud, perhaps unrelated to anything we've heard.
0: Citizen engagement is one thing, but it's something that can be, you know, taken advantage of by, you know, people trying to skirt the process.
9: We now have a response from Christopher Hanna.
1: You're right. Social media is key to getting a more responsive civic government. And the city's doing a good job of putting up some of the records, but there doesn't appear to be a feedback from the city to the citizens, in my opinion. I would encourage on all debates a civic website and a place for all the citizens to, with Wi-Fi access, which is basically everyone, can offer their opinions.
7: You know what the city can do that I would really appreciate? Their audio is just under 1 second desynchronized from their picture. And I've noticed it for years. I deal with it every day in terms of clips that I'm looking at. Most people don't notice it. I notice it. And also, can we fix the aspect ratio? I know that you changed the aspect ratio recently, so it's not quite as sort of squished as it used to be. But now it looks like it's too far in the other direction in terms of how it's actually encoded in terms of the video on the City of Victoria website, which I probably spend, due to my profession, far more time dealing with than many other folks would. The mayor actually does offer something to the debate in terms of changes she would like to see in terms of reports out from council meetings in a timely fashion to talk about what just happened. I think that'd be great. The City of Vancouver has a graphic that flashes up on the screen, for example, that shows how each member of council voted on a specific issue. The text of the matter is there, as well as little green or red boxes for who's present and how they vote. I think that would be really handy because citizens could just forward to that part of the video, look at that part of the video without having to sort through all these various amendments to the amendments and all this other stuff that I try to wade through most weeks here. That would be my suggestion in terms of the City of Victoria and its online presence and how I think things could be made easier for just about anyone. What does the mayor have to say? We'll have more after this.
2: Now this update from the Canadian Press. Canada has signed a joint agreement with other countries denouncing Iran over a recent suspected terror plot involving a military base in the UK. British Prime Minister Andy Burnham said today the plot at the RAF Fairford Air Base, which has been used by American bombers to strike Iran, was almost certainly directed by Iran's Revolutionary Guard. Prime Minister Mark Carney's Thanksgiving message to Canadians today is that we are stronger together. Carney says Canada is worth fighting for 1 week ahead of Alberta's separation referendum. Albertans will vote on October 19th on whether the province should stay in Canada or whether a second binding separation referendum should take place. And about a dozen people gathered in Montreal today to denounce the recent crackdown on the movement against contentious revisions of India's voter lists. From the Canadian Press, I'm Lisa Laporte.
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7: All right. Sparks flew, or did they, earlier today at the Victoria debate with Mike Harris and Bruce McQuiggan exchanging some sharp words with one another. And yet, the one thing that I didn't hear this debate, and I'm being serious here, maybe somebody can point out where I missed it, is that with the massive number of different policy tools that are being engaged right now to try to deal with the street disorder issues, what would any alternative do concretely over and above what's already being done? I heard Bruce McQuiggan question the relationship that Aalto has with the province, implying perhaps that Aalto is pushing back not hard enough. Aalto, of course, pushing back against that strongly. But would Bruce McQuiggan have a better relationship with the BCNDP? Would he have more sway with the Premier's office or the ministry or whoever we would expect could pull the levers on this? Or are we talking about the Government of Canada? Because I know Government of Canada, in terms of Health Canada, they were the ones that were involved with the pilot project at Dowler Place. Dowler Place, of course, being a very controversial issue a couple of years ago because it was feared that a lowest barrier homeless service hub would be established there and we'd have the corresponding disorder issues manifest nearby. And yet, as you and I know, with the benefit of hindsight, that's not what ended up happening. Lowest barrier homeless service hub was not opened at Dowler Place. Instead, the highest barrier imaginable is a service provider that picks and chooses who it's willing to admit and who is not to be admitted. And our understanding is that it was a sober facility that's been run there. And I've heard virtually nothing about any crime or disorder issues in the area. And as you hear Aalto say, it's actually, or at least I think she was talking about this, it's being looked at as an example that might be emulated elsewhere. So in terms of concrete things that an alternative to Marion Aalto would bring to the table to do a better job at addressing the crime and disorder issues, I'm really not hearing that on offer today. I'm hearing a lot of critique about how things haven't been done as well as they could. I hear valid critique, which I myself have made, that the city of Victoria could have acted sooner than it actually did. But in terms of which of these personalities at the table would do concretely, specifically different than Marion Aalto that would make a positive difference, I haven't really heard that today. I heard Bruce McQuiggan call the sweeps, and that's the removal of persons who have themselves and their chattels on the sidewalk improperly in contravention of various regulations. I heard him call those sweeps themselves immoral. At least that's what I understood. I can't remember what word that he used. Surely he's not suggesting that we would stop those because that would actually make the disorder worse. Yes? Anyway, so yeah, not a whole lot of substance here on offer that I would have expected to hear. Yeah, and McQuiggan seems to know a whole lot about Mike Harris, and people are coming up to him and asking about Mike Harris. I think most voters in this city would have literally no idea who Mike Harris is, let alone learn enough about him to actually have concerns to convey to Bruce McQuiggan. But it is what it is, and they can choose to use their debate time as they see fit.
1: And also share opinions. Thank you.
9: Now a response from Marion Alto.
7: And this is what I find interesting, because Alto's in a position to have to make good on these promises. Public engagement, City of Victoria. What could it do better? What could it change? City of Victoria has, and I can't remember the number, it's something like 30 full-time equivalent positions as to in communications. Might not be that high nowadays, but it was the Grumpy Taxpayers of Greater Victoria that included that number in the past. It was during the amalgamation discussions. I have remarked in the past how unsatisfactory I found it when the City of Victoria closed off comments on the City of Victoria's Facebook page because supposedly it took too much work for city staff to monitor them and ensure that they stayed above a certain standard where they weren't profane or abusive or just wrong in terms of the city having to delete them. And because apparently it was so much work on their staff, they just closed off comments. I, at that time, remarked that we should publish the line, like the entire communications budget line, which is some huge number in terms of how much money is actually being spent, and ask ourselves if we're really satisfied as to whether or not that's the highest and best use of those funds or if more could be done. I'm interested to hear what Alto has to say about the City of Victoria, its public engagement strategies, its footprint, and how that might change going forward. So let's listen.
12: Thanks very much, Ryan. I have a couple of things. First of all, we have a very long history at the city of having among the first televised live council meetings that are available to everyone, both live and recorded.
7: But that's true, by the way. Victoria was among the first. Langford was among the last. Langford actually didn't even have live-streamed video council meetings until 2021. And if you go back on their website right now, I think the first one, the mayor's not even at, because that would be March 2021. But I might be mistaken there. But we've talked about the assertion economy that proliferates in Langford, where you have politicians and public figures will very confidently make statements of fact to you that really can't be checked because there are vague meeting minutes from what may have happened there, and there's no other contemporaneous record that you can use to objectively judge those assertions being made, so the assertion tends to prevail in any disagreement. City of Victoria is the opposite. City of Victoria, as it accumulated dysfunction, made sure that all of it was meticulously documented and recorded and put to the public. And regular listeners to this show know that we watch these meetings very carefully every week. We have watched them for years. I'm really proud, by the way, of the coverage that we've done over the years, because if you just read the meeting minutes, like what we had to rely on in Langford, you're likely to miss important details that get spoken in the meeting. Even if all of the votes go the same way, there are often important differences of opinion that help people understand these issues that you get when you actually record the whole video and put it out there. And Victoria, to its credit, was among the first that did that. And it's not lost on me that Victoria might seem like it's more dysfunctional because it's far more transparent than, for example, Langford was. It's difficult to judge objectively when different municipalities have different standards with respect to their disclosures of public information. Nowadays, everybody's streaming. Nowadays, everybody's on the internet. There's a lot of municipalities that put up their council meetings on YouTube, which means the YouTube service will automatically transcribe the captions and in some cases make them searchable for keywords after a certain amount of time. The world is changing. Transparency is ratcheting upward. And Victoria, to its credit, and perhaps to its detriment to some degree, was among those leading the way.
12: I have heard some really important concerns from the public about frustrations around how difficult it can be to learn about what's happening at the city. So one of the first things that I want to do actually is revamp the reporting out from council so that after every council meeting there's something really fast, really simple, really accessible that actually tells you what council was discussing, what decisions were made, and what that means for next steps. So that's really important.
7: That'd be awesome. And again, just this is just me, and I watch these council meetings professionally for a living. Something I would find really helpful, and the City of Vancouver has it, so you don't have to reinvent the wheel, a nice graphic that shows up on the screen that people can sort of fast forward to as they're looking for what the decision is, with the text of the resolution or the matter that council is considering, and little blocks as to who votes in favor of and who votes against. Being able to fast forward through the debate and watch for that little frame, I think would be very helpful for members of the public.
12: Important. The other thing I would do is beef up the six citizen-led and citizen-involved committees that we have around accessibility, around people of African descent, around heritage, around planning, and in particular the Youth Council, which I haven't had a chance to talk about before. Our Youth Council is incredibly robust and has an amazing group of young people who provide advice to the city in a whole variety of things. in addition to adding in a new renters advisory committee as well. So the committees need to be beefed up and increased, and a variety of other different looks at how we do communications and engagement
9: and
12: that begins to look
9: warning
12: at
9: that we are at time for that response.
7: And surely they have the people, and I don't know if it's 30 or more, but it was Grumpy Taxpayers Greater Victoria that put that out years ago. I thought, oh my God, like imagine having that many professionals in one organization. Surely you would think that there's more that could be done in terms of officiating the public debate. But ultimately, you and I both know that despite critiques leveled by myself and others about how resources were being allocated, the city of Victoria and other municipalities have maintained the position where having an open comment section in social media is simply more work or more trouble, excuse me, than it's deemed to be worth. And that's ultimately a political choice. I don't know exactly how much money was spent trying to police that comment section. I just had a tough time believing that given the sheer number of communications personnel and the size of that department's budget, that there really wasn't enough.
9: Appreciate it. Marion Alto, now a response from Mike Harris. You have 1 minute.
21: Well, the one thing that I would do is I'd bring back, we have a department that was unfortunately removed for complaints, so that would be something that would come in. But I think the city actually needs to put some kind of report out on a quarterly basis to actually find out what's happening, where things are going, and where it's headed to. So I think that's what the public really wants, is they want information. So that's what I can honestly tell you, that the people that I've talked to say they just want to know. They don't need to come to the meetings. They don't need to be yelling. They just want to know. Put out something. Tell us. And you know, I think that's what we would do.
7: They have meeting minutes that they put out regularly. They are ultimately ratified by council. But as we discussed, they smooth out what actually happens in the meeting. You see who voted for what. You very rarely will hear reasons or nuance that can matter greatly.
9: Now we get a one-minute response from Lyle Atkinson.
13: You know, my experience with the Engage Victoria is that they need to remove whoever is looking after the Engage Victoria platform. My involvement with them goes back many, many years. I also went to the community meeting on the bike lane on Tommy Lane. I was the only person that showed up to that meeting. A few weeks later, I sat in front of Marion Alto at a council meeting on January the 9th, 2025. She didn't even remember that I had been there. She has absolutely no respect for the city of Victoria or the people that live here. I asked her for a meeting at that personal face-to-face.
7: Alto's turning her gaze away from Atkinson and looking out the window while this is happening. For those of you curious about her mannerisms.
13: Meeting with her at that meeting. It is on record that I asked that. When I met her at Czech TV to do the chamber debate, she had no clue who I was. The problem is the city of Victoria, if they want to engage with the citizens of Victoria, A, you need to listen to their comments and you need to give them feedback. We have not had that for 20 plus years in the city of Victoria.
9: And we are at time. And a response now from Bruce McGuigan.
10: It has been a central plank of my platform and one of my chief motivations for running to get citizens re-engaged in the city. We won an award in 2016 for the best citizen engagement in the country, and the institutions that we built up in the city since then have been eroded. We have limited time to talk at council. We have limited information available on every subject. We've removed specific citizen engagement positions. We have stopped listening to citizens. We have fewer and fewer committees reporting to City Council. We used to have Parks and Recreation and Downtown Beautification and Downtown Business and a whole bunch of committees of citizens that were consequential to decision making at the City Hall. And it's not something that slows things down. It runs in parallel to City Council and provides recommendations. That doesn't mean, as mayor, that I'd abrogate responsibility. Decisions are still mine. One of the fundamental things we're going to do when I'm mayor is we're going to have a citizens' assembly so that citizens at the beginning of this four-year term have an opportunity to express their priorities and where they see opportunities for change.
9: And we are at time. That is Bruce McGuigan with the answer. And thank you all so much for being so good with our time management today. We got to get to all of the questions from our listeners, but we are at the end of the event.
7: So that's the end of the event. You can check it out on our YouTube page at CFAX 1070's YouTube. You can also check it out in podcast form. I have people saying, Adam, why are we listening to this twice? We listened to it earlier. You listen to it live the first time. Ryan's not going to interrupt anybody or disagree with anybody. when I cover it later on my show, I'll absolutely interrupt and I'll interject and I'll offer context. And if I'm pretty sure somebody's just said something that's not true, I'll jump in and I'll point folks to an alternate source of information that might contradict what has been stated there. Different products. I add something to what was before. That doesn't mean that you have to prefer one or the other. Some folks just want to listen to the clean debate. Some folks want to listen to the instant replay analysis after. Some folks want to listen to both. What we're doing is we're putting all forms of the product out there in as many different venues as possible to try to serve all of you as best we can, because we know how valuable and how limited your time is, with the expectation that while we appreciate everybody listening out there live today, including those of you who tuned in at 10 a.m. this morning, heard the debate live, then listened to me pick it apart, not everybody's going to experience the content that way. There are going to be folks who download just the podcast of just the debate. There will be folks who didn't hear the debate and don't even listen to my show live. They download the podcast later on in the day. They listen while they're making supper or while they have spare time in the evening. So what we're doing is trying to balance the live product that we have here on CFAX that I feel very strongly about and put a lot of work into, also with making our content accessible across multiple platforms, time delayed when you have time to listen and take part and watch on our YouTube channel. And hopefully we have served your needs to the best of our ability. We'll take a quick break and have more after this.
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4: 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We'll do some text reaction that I haven't read yet on 71010 on your wireless device. Let's just scroll through and pick one out at random here. Texter writes, I've lived in Victoria 33 years, two in the CRD, it says. The Victoria is part of the CRD. The Capital Regional District is the term that is given to the collection of municipalities as well as unincorporated areas on South Vancouver Island. Some of them have mayors and councils. Some of them have yet to be incorporated and are represented on the CRD board by an area director. Wanda Fuca was one that, of course, comes to mind. Salt Spring also has a director among the 24, and the others are represented often by mayors as well as additional directors for each other 25,000 residents or portion of 25,000 residents a municipality has. That's the rough math. So Saanich, with 120,000 people, we would expect it to have five directors. Victoria, 100,000 people, we'd expect it to have four. This is if everything got reshuffled. Langford at 50,000 has two. Technically, Langford should be getting a third director soon, I would think, but I'm not sure exactly when that's expected to happen. But the rough math for representation at the CRD board is every either 25,000 people or portion of 25,000 people get an additional director at the table, if that makes sense. Texter writes, I've never heard of Bruce in my life. Just an aside. I'm aware of Bruce McQuiggan running in previous elections, and I don't have any strong critique against him. It's just judged against Marian Alto, who has the backing of a number of very important stakeholder groups. And I'm not saying that I like the fact that they're very important. I'm just recognizing it is what it is, and this is how our system works. Alto had a broad array of endorsements from very influential groups, stakeholders, and organizations before McQuiggan even threw his hat into the ring. And it's been an uphill battle accordingly for him the whole time, including the prospect of vote splitting. I think McQuiggan is clearly the second place candidate here behind Alto, with, you know, no offense intended to anybody else who's at that table. And yet I really don't see the groundswell of support that I would expect to see that would be necessary to actually put him over the top where he might be expected to get more votes than she does 10 days from now on the 17th. But I have heard of him. I have followed his performance at other campaigns, and I don't really have any strong critiques against him. He seems to be quite reasonable, more progressive, I think, from the whole, if we want to look at this as left and right, which of course we know it's more complicated than that. But in terms of differences that he would bring to the table, if we recall, in terms of social order, he talked about how everything we've done, is the quote, over the last 16 years hasn't improved it. Okay. He says, policing doesn't solve social disorder. Police response to social disorder. Okay. He says, in this election year, we've seen this performance of street sweeps, he says, disrupting the most wounded people who live in this city, making their lives harder. That's what Susan Kim says. That's a Susan Kim talking point. I'm just going to point that out. I'm not sure if people looking for an alternative to Alto would necessarily gravitate towards that position. He went on to say it's done at rush hour. It's performative. It's part of the community safety plan. And he called it reprehensible. Again, that's something that I would expect Susan Kim to say. Is that what people looking for an alternative to Marian Alto would like to gravitate to and vote for? He writes, the quote says, we disrupt the most hurt people in the street. 3 hours later, he says, they're back minus their possessions and minus their peace. Again, we've heard critiques similar to that before. That's what ICIT and other supporters used to say at the table about Victoria's response. He notes the system is broken in terms. He says it needs to be rebuilt. Okay. He says we need safe overnight sheltering for people who are literally sleeping on the sidewalk. Yeah, we do. And we have that. Maybe we need more. He called it unjustifiable. He called for storage. All of these requests have been made by various folks at the council table, and arguably they all exist to some degree. That's one of the reason that the city of Victoria, when it impounds possessions, it's taken from the sidewalk or a park, it has a policy where they're not allowed to throw them in the garbage right away. They bag them, tag them, and catalog them and keep them available so that persons can present themselves to a city facility and claim those possessions. Now, while that's certainly not ideal, we have seen monies given by the City of Victoria Council to Our Place and other similar service providers to offer storage. That's something Krista Loughton advocates for on a regular basis. So in terms of specifics, that if Bruce McQuiggan were to win instead of Aalto, what he would do differently, I'm not really seeing a whole lot that distinguishes him here from the council agenda that we've already seen laid out, other than noting that what has been done so far isn't working, is unjustifiable, and is not compassionate, which I'm sure all of us can agree on in terms of the current status quo being unsatisfactory. But in terms of concrete proposals, that's what I was looking for earlier, and I didn't really hear a whole lot. I heard a lot of things that have been pitched by the current council over the years that have been tried. Some of them worked, some of them didn't work. And those looking for an alternative to Aalto, I'm not sure would necessarily gravitate to what we heard earlier today. But that's just my view, and you're free to disagree, as you always are.

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9: From the National Newsroom of the Canadian Press, I'm Lisa Laporte. Canada has joined more than a dozen other countries in signing a joint statement denouncing Iran for its apparent involvement in the planned attack on the RAF Fairford base in England. The base has been used by American bombers to strike Iran in the ongoing war. Other countries that signed the joint statement include the US, France, Germany, and Australia. British Prime Minister Andy Burnham addressed Britain's Parliament today about the matter.
10: We will crack down on Iran's use of criminal networks using our full range of powers to target

0: them and their funding streams. And we will bring further sanctions to restrict the capacity of Iran and the IRGC to do us harm.
1: A week ahead of Alberta's separation referendum, Prime Minister Mark Carney says Canada is worth fighting for.
2: In his Thanksgiving message, Carney said the federal government is building big things in Alberta, including a new pipeline to the West Coast. But he says Canada can't achieve those goals if the country is divided.
3: Canada is facing real threats to our economy, to our security, to our way of life. We have to be strong, and we are stronger together.
2: Albertans will vote on October 19th on whether the province should stay in Canada or hold a second binding separation referendum. Don Mitchell, The Canadian Press.
1: International Trade Minister Maninder Sidhu is being joined by close to 300 delegates on this week's trade mission to India. The two countries are seeking to reach a free trade agreement by the end of the year. An international flight bound for Amsterdam was forced to land in St. John's early this morning. United Airlines says flight 946 from Washington, D.C. to Amsterdam was diverted to the Newfoundland-Labrador capital to address an engine issue. It says the Boeing 767 was carrying 122 passengers and 9 crew members, all of them who disembarked safely. And actress Selma Blair was arrested Sunday night after an altercation on board a Delta flight from Los Angeles to New York City. She was taken into custody when the flight landed at JFK. Here's ABC's Michelle Franzen.
4: The New York Port Authority says officers arrested Selma Blair on a Delta flight Sunday night after the actress allegedly became physically abusive. Blair was taken to the hospital for evaluation. Two flight attendants also injured, one taken to the hospital, according to the Port Authority. The pilots informing air traffic controllers ahead of the landing. The audio captured on ATC.com.
5: Yeah, one flight attendant and one passenger that sustained some minor injuries, a bloody nose.
4: Blair acknowledged she was diagnosed with relapsing multiple sclerosis in 2018. Her representative in a statement says Selma experienced a medical emergency that led to the alleged conduct.
1: A federal law enforcement official says the FBI has issued Blair a summons accusing her of assaults aboard a plane. This is the Canadian Press. In sports, Davis Alexander eclipsed 5,000 passing yards on the season, and the Montreal Alouettes rolled past the Saskatchewan Roughriders 44-24 in the CFL's Thanksgiving Day Classic. Alexander joined Anthony Calvillo as the only quarterbacks in Alouettes history to reach the 5,000-yard mark. The Ottawa Senators are in New Jersey tonight to take on the Devils in NHL action. The 4-1 Sens are coming off a 3-2 shootout win over Nashville Saturday, and they're riding a two-game winning streak. San Francisco 49ers linebacker Dre Greenlaw has been suspended for one game after headbutting Seattle's Ernest Jones IV following a late hit yesterday on the Seahawks sidelines. And the Toronto Raptors have announced they've signed center Jamarian Sharp. He was named the NBA G League Defensive Player of the Year. From the Canadian Press, I'm Lisa Laporte.
6: Dangerous online behavior by its AI models is leading Anthropic to cut off some internet access. TechCrunch reports Anthropic is cutting off live internet access to its internal evaluations until further notice so it can straighten out the rogue AI agents. The company says it was able to identify multiple cases of unintended model actions during evaluations and internal use of Claude. Some instances involved targeting websites run by U.S. government agencies. Most Americans oppose betting on election results, according to a new survey. The Reuters Ipsos poll found 60% of U.S. voters, regardless of party affiliation, are against wagering on elections through prediction markets like Kalshi and Polymarket. 13% of those who responded to the survey said they support betting on elections. And Apple is putting another spotlight on new products this week. The tech giant will hold its Welcome Home event on Tuesday. It's unclear what products will be showcased, but reports say we could see a new Apple TV, as well as different models of the HomePod. Tech Report, I'm Matt Mattinson.
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10: Welcome to the CFAX Mayoral Debates for the 2026 Mayoral Elections. All this week, we are meeting candidates running for mayor in five of the capital region's largest municipalities. And today, it's Langford. Over the next hour, we will introduce the candidates, have them answer questions posed by you, the CFAX listener, and we will allow the candidates the chance to ask each other questions and discuss. My name is Ryan Price. I'll be your moderator, and let's meet our Langford mayoral candidates joining us today here at the wonderful Saks Point Pub that have been so gracious to let us use this space for these events. I'd like to welcome into our space incumbent mayor Scott Goodmanson and former mayor Stu Young. Welcome to both of you.
11: Thank you very much.
10: And again, a big shout out to the Saks Point Pub for letting us be here for all of these events. We've got them all happening 10 a.m. every morning. We've got Oak Bay tomorrow. Join us then. But let's get into Langford. And to start, each of you will have 2 minutes to make an introduction to the voters. We will begin with Scott Goodmanson. You have 2 minutes.
11: Well, thank you, Ryan. And thanks for everyone for being here. Stu, it's good to see you again. Sorry we missed you at CBC. Looking forward to another face-to-face. That's always a good way to have a communication. But we are here now. So we're at the same spot we were 4 years ago. We have a very well-known former mayor. And at the time, I wasn't as well-known. But now you have 4 years behind me. So we get to decide based on mostly what we have done in my council. And to be fair, Stu has done a lot over the 30 years. And so a lot of people more asking about what didn't they do, because you could spend all day, honestly, what you did in a year. With 30 years. Our council has worked hard, and we've made the hard decisions to get us going forward in planning, in getting our economic boot ready. They're not easy discussions, and they're not easy decisions to make. But as Stu once said, don't be afraid to make the hard decisions, and we did that. I look forward to coming up with the next 4 years and seeing that the plans that we have started, having them come to fruition. Because what the public wants is to see a long-term strategy for your city. Not ad hoc, not knee-jerk reactions to what's happening, but be able to show this is what we see for 2, 5, 10, 20 years down the road in a variety of situations. Not just OCP, but in transportation, in parks, in economic development, in asset management. So this is where we are, and I'm looking forward to today. Thank you very much.
10: The opening statement from Scott Goodmanson. Now 2 minutes to Stu Young.
12: Thank you, Ryan, and thank you to all the listeners for watching or listening to this show. I just want to go back about the history of myself and growing up in Langford. I was born in Langford, raised in Langford, started my business in Langford. I come from a family of eight, and we lived in a one-bedroom house on Glen Lake Road, and that's where we grew up, tight quarters, but I still live two doors down from that right now. So I became the mayor because in the past, before 1992, Langford had high taxes, it had high unemployment. And I was starting my business back around then, and I wanted to do something for our community and get Langford to be a better place to live and to grow up, because it wasn't that great when I was growing up in Langford and the amenities were not there. So I ran, and I got in as a councillor, and then I was mayor for 29 years. We did a lot of stuff in Langford. We transformed Langford from, I know this sounds, you know, what people talk about is Dog Patch, but we took Dog Patch from where it was and to the best community in 2021-2022. We won the award for the best city in BC to work and the best city in BC to live. We won a lot of planning awards, 2004, 2009, 2020, for the best city to be planning awards and to live as well. So I'm really proud of what I did in my 30 years as mayor, and I look forward to continuing on what we did in the past. Thank you.
10: There you go. Opening statements from Stu Young and Scott Goodmanson. And now let's move on to the questions posed by you, the CFAX listeners. We were taking suggestions on our text line at 71010 about the issues you'd like to hear. So we've taken that feedback, posed some questions out of it, and we'd like to get into it. Now, I just want to mention that today was a particularly difficult traffic day for some of our commuters, and it's appropriate that two of our top questions were to do with traffic. So over to Scott Goodmanson. Question number one. Please ask if they support rail service on the ENN Railway. That's a quote from one of our texts. So if you would like to take 2 minutes to answer that question to our from our listener.
11: 100% yes. If you were in Langford long enough, you remember the ENN coming down. As a kid, I remember going across the lake from where I grew up, and in the morning it was going and blow the horn, and at nighttime when it blew the horn, you knew it was time to come in for dinner. There's generations of people that remember the rail line being active. And when my great-grandparents moved there in 1927, my grandparents then talked about what it was like when they were young, seeing that train go by, and it's crazy that that corridor is still there. Anyone that's known me knows that I'm a big proponent of getting any kind of rail service going. Right now, I'm part of the Reconciliation Corridor Initiative, and so in the last 2 years, there has been more conversation about rail on the island than in the previous 20 years combined. And I know there's been previous discussions, but at this point, we've got five levels of government working together, trying to figure this out. We've got the feds, we've got the province, we have the CRD, we have the First Nations, we have municipal, and at our meetings, we've often had the base commander from CFB Esquimalt, who was more or less the mayor of his own 5,000 resident city. Those groups are working together, led by the First Nations for the first time. They see the benefit of running this corridor and getting rail in and out, everything from passenger to just the meeting we had the other day, talking about is it possible to even get freight still. This is not a dead issue, and with the announcement we had from the federal government a couple weeks ago, they are quite willing to put money in to see it come to that next step.
10: There's the response from Scott Goodmanson. Now 2 minutes to Stu Young on the question, please ask if they support rail service on the ENN Railway.
12: Well, with the current traffic situation, which is deplorable, getting from Langford into Victoria for the jobs that are downtown, there's a couple options that we have other than just what is happening today. We've tried in the past to get government offices moved from Victoria out to Langford where the people live so they don't have to get in their cars and into that traffic jam that is now called the highway into Victoria. I went back to Ottawa, this is about 10 years ago, on my own dime and asked for $15 million for the Island Corridor Foundation, and I got that money and we secured that money for them to get involved. So we've been working on the ENN corridor as a priority route to get people out of their cars into a rail service, commuter rail into Victoria. Unfortunately, you know, with the problems that we had getting the groups together as First Nations, you know, they didn't want the train to go through their corridor, and I think that's changing now, which I'm glad to see. But I wanted to make sure that that was the corridor that was protected. There's no other corridors that we can actually put traffic on right now outside of the infrastructure that we have now going into town. I'd like to see an HOV lane on the bus lane that's going in to town already. I need to make sure that we get an HOV right from Goldstream Avenue, right up Mill Stream, onto the highway, two lanes onto the highway there, and get into an HOV lane right there at the Mill Stream intersection. And I think that's what we need to do to continue to push for this. It's been talked about since they shut it down, that train was supposed to be running. And I think that the priority now and the push needs to be to make sure the provincial and the federal governments, especially the federal government, put some funding towards this. I see they're spending money all over Canada. Let's not leave out Langford. Let's not leave out the West Shore. And I know the West Shore supports this. We've all supported it for years. So thank you for that.
10: That's the response from Stu Young. Now, the next question, question two, is very much along the same lines. Listeners want to know, can anything be done to help traffic flow throughout Langford? Kind of ties into what you've already been talking about, but right. Feel free to take that and let us know. What are your plans for helping traffic flow in Langford? 2 minutes to Scott Goodmanson.
11: All right, thank you. Yes, you know, our traffic issues are not new. They go back many, many, many years.
13: And I'll get you to tuck into the microphone just a bit more.
11: Many years. Back to when they called it the Colwood Crawl. And even though there was a backup on the highway, you know, it was referred to the Colwood Crawl, and that's when they twinned the TCH. And they said right then, we need to twin the highway ASAP. And it took another 12, 14 years for them to get going on that, but that happened. But we haven't had the long-term planning in Langford for transportation to meet the growing needs of our city. Let's be fair, we've been the second fastest growing city in Canada. You know, we're bringing in 3,500 people per year. The majority of those people have cars. The majority of those people are moving onto streets that have already been filled. So we brought in the city's first master transportation plan. This is a high level document, but it covers the entire city. It goes into where, what connections we need, what connections we want to make, but it starts off with the roadmap of where we are now. It prioritizes what those connections will be and when to phase them in, and how we can possibly pay to phase that in. Because if you don't have that long-term planning, what you get is just reactionary planning. You get that sort of knee-jerk, oh, we're going to put a road through here. Oh, we're going to fix a intersection there, without any thought to what are the upstream and downstream effects of doing that. That long-term planning is essential if we want funds from upper levels of government. There is no question on that. They have said it to us directly multiple times. If you want funding, you have to show us the documents that what you're doing, where it's going to be, and why you need it.
10: The response from Scott Goodman said, now a two-minute response to Stu Young.
12: Yeah, so I disagree with Scott on that. The city has always put a priority for transportation through Langford and through the region. The issue that we have in Langford is that the traffic coming through Langford is the biggest problem that we have. The highway is already full before our people have to try and get out of Langford to go to work in a downtown core. The traffic is already bad because they come from Souk, which is growing as fast as Langford, and moving out the traffic out of there into Langford. Everything has to kind of go through Langford on the highway, on the Millstream Connector, the Veterans Memorial Parkway. What we need to do is have other levels of government now step up and realize that the traffic problems that are generated in Langford are coming from people driving through Langford as a thoroughfare. So those corridors need to be fixed. That's why I stress that the corridors need to be expanded. That's with the HOV. We need to make sure that the federal government, the province, look at the E&N corridor and work with First Nations to make sure that we actually have that as a reality. We've talked a lot about it. Provincial government and federal funding is what we need, not Langford's funding. We need to make sure. I built the Lee Road interchange because we couldn't get federal funding or provincial funding for that. The Millstream interchange was one of the first things I did in 92 when I became a politician, and that was an important part because that people remember there was a sign that said erases on the north side of the highway, and it was a traffic light. And we fixed that into the Millstream interchange as well. So Langford has done improvements all the way along. You wouldn't go from 10, 12,000 people to 60,000 people if you didn't have those improvements happening along the way. What we need is investment from the provincial and the federal governments to make sure that we solve the problem that has been around for 30, 40 years, especially getting the traffic into town. So that's why I push for government offices in Langford as a part of the solution of traffic. Having people live in Langford and work in Langford was one of the biggest things that I was pushing for the 30 years I was in.
10: And there's 2 minutes to Stu Young on the transportation question. Now we move on to question number three. A lot of people have the basic understanding that development has helped fund infrastructure and services. And yet, despite all the development in Langford over the many years, we've seen the costs of the municipality go up, and with that, property taxes. Should we expect to rely on development projects to fund infrastructure and services in Langford going forward? 2 minutes to Scott Goodmanson on that question.
11: All right, thank you. And yes, this is a big question for people. We know that development does not pay for everything, does not pay for itself completely. If it did, we wouldn't be in this mess. We would not be having this conversation. For a while, Langford was building out at 186% of its housing need. yet we still have traffic problems. And I disagree with Stu. All the traffic in Langford is not coming from our neighbors. We have our own home-built traffic problems in Langford. And if you want to be able to work with our neighbors, blaming them for our traffic is not going to do it. Poorly planned or lack of development planning escalates those costs, especially on the ongoing costs. Okay, you may have a developer put the pipe in, you are responsible for everything after that. We're also limited by the province now for what we can charge developers. Before, we had a lot more opportunity for DCCs and ACCs, development cost charges and amenities cost charges. We can't do that like we used to. So we are going to have to find multiple groups for any given project to work together. Without question, there's going to be more funding from the city for the city's infrastructure. And if you don't think that's going to happen, then we're not going to have that infrastructure. Because it's infrastructure and services. When we work outside of the upper levels of government, we get to work with other organizations who can be the experts in the services they provide. Right now, we have two buildings going up. We've got the daycare and the Wanda Fuca Arts Center on Glen Lake Road. That is a combination of multiple levels of government and funding, and the same for the daycare and the Foundry on Carlo, which is multiple groups and multiple levels of government funding.
10: The response from Scott Goodmanson, and now again on the question of should we expect to rely on development projects to fund infrastructure and services in Langford going forward. A two-minute response from Stu Young.
12: Well, I can tell you for the 30 years that I was in, we made sure that growth paid for growth. And that meant that when development was occurring, they paid a fee called an amenity fee, they paid DCCs, they paid permitting fees, and that money was used to actually build infrastructure in Langford. If you don't go after the development in Langford to pay its fair share, then you end up with what just happened in the last 4 years, 57% tax increase. That's the largest tax increase in BC for a city the size of ours in all of BC. And that is stating the fact that because you don't work with development, you don't get money from development, it's going to go on the taxes. I don't want to do that. I didn't do that for 30 years. I will not continue that tradition of what we had built without having that opportunity for growth to pay for growth. And that's the most important thing we can do. We need to keep our taxes low. We need to make sure that development pays its way. And we will continue to do that. You can have a tax stabilization fund. Nanaimo has one. Surrey has one. Vancouver has one. Vernon has one. Comparable size city is Vernon. They have it. What we need to do is make sure development pays its way so that we can keep our taxes low and what we're used to for the last 30 years.
10: That's the response from Stu Young. And now on to our next question. Got another quote here from one of our texters at 71010, who asked, how do you plan to protect our natural spaces given the uptick in development? How will you protect trees, fish, wildlife, water, and the environment in general? 2 minutes to Scott Goodmanson.
11: All right, thank you for that. Parks and trails is just about everyone's heart. So there's two things. There's what we've done in the last 4 years and what we're coming up to do. We have our brand new first ever Parks and Trails Master Plan. That is that high level document to cover the years ahead. And what it identifies is where there's gaps in our parks and trails system and in the structures and how we can fill those gaps so we've got an equitable access for all people, regardless where they live, their abilities, disabilities, and so on. That establishes objectives, strategies, actions that we can take in the future to ensure that those gaps aren't there and that we have continuing parks for people for decades from now. One of the things we've done in this 4 year is we purchased Woodlands Park. When Ralph and Laura offered it to the city, they sold it to us for millions less what they could have. And we now have an urban park that is protected by bylaw in the core of Langford. Yes, we have Veterans Park, BFE has Danbrook, but that's not enough. And this is going to be a unique park that most municipalities will never have. based on its mature trees and the work that they put in, because this was the family's desire to have that. Stu, his first plan is to put a road right through the middle of it. He has printed that out, put a road through Woodlands Park. The other thing that we've done, we have protected over 209 acres of land that was just amenity land, even though people thought those were parks. They were never classified as parks to the city, and those lands could have been sold in a heartbeat because they weren't protected. 90 parcels, 209 acres that is now protected land for good.
10: Now a two-minute response from Stu Young.
12: Well, you know, let's get a couple things clear here. That is not the first ever master parks plan that was there. The master parks plan in Langford was done through the OCP. It was done. We added hundreds and hundreds of acres of park over 30 years to the city of Langford. We have 2,400 plus acres of park now because of the hard work that we had done. As development occurred, they gave us amenity lands and park lands. So to take the amenity lands, which were given by the developers, this is not land that was bought by the taxpayers of Langford. This was land given. To sit there and say that you take amenity lands and then you made it park, you actually didn't do a justice to that, because some of those amenity lands could be used for affordable housing, seniors housing, and other stuff. That's what it was there for. That's why it was called amenity. And that's what the development community contributed to the city, along with parks. And so to say that all the time that you're the first, you know, the first thing you've done is actually increased historically the taxes in Langford 57%, never been done before in the history of Langford. So putting the parks in there and saying that you bought Woodlands Trailer Park, you paid over $20 million for this park. You didn't tell the public that you were doing it in the first place. You actually ended up paying $300,000 for a senior's mobile home to kick them out, and you're selling them for a dollar to a remediation company. So why are you taking taxpayers' money to buy the trailers that are in there and kicking these seniors out? Why are you doing that with taxpayers' money? Sir. Yeah, I'm sure you are. I have the floor.
11: Because that park was closing, and you know it.
12: No, it wasn't.
11: Yes,
12: well, then it goes to the market. You didn't have to buy it. You would have got the parks from the development that would have occurred on there. You gave them the highest and best price. You know what the appraisal was? $4.5 million is what the appraisal came in at for a seniors trailer park, and that's what you bought, a seniors trailer park.
10: We've hit 2 minutes for that to answer the question, but...
12: But I got interrupted a few
10: but
12: times.
10: But we will. Good news. We have a section of the debate coming up in just a moment where the candidates will get a chance to ask each other questions and have debate on those topics. So it sounds like maybe we've already hit on one.
12: Yeah, we did it.
10: That will they'll be coming up. So let's get, though, to our last question from our listeners before we move on to that round of the debate. It's on public safety and fire services. What do you think are Langford's public safety and fire services priorities? We'll start with 2 minutes for Scott Goodmanson.
11: All right. Well, we already know we did our beginning of our public police safety plan. We did a survey already, and it was led by a professional group. This is a statistically significant survey. And the top three priorities from the public was property crime, mostly related on recurrent offenders and local crime. It was surprisingly concerned about safety in parks, mostly in the evening and by younger and newer residents, and the homelessness and drug population going on. In response, we had three working groups that worked with the RCMP and was supported by the RCMP, who were members of those working groups, and they met multiple times over the summer. And the outcomes from them was pretty good. For property crime, we are wanting a dedicated property crime officer at RCMP, and $50,000 towards small business security measures. Those are grants for them. For the parks and trails, we are looking at lighting in the evening. We are recognizing that there could be better signage for the rules, and adding evening bike patrol. It's noted that with that group, it's not the long-term and even older residents that are concerned. It's the newer and the younger ones, and that could be that they've moved from areas where parks in the nighttime aren't safe, but we know that ours are safe. And for homelessness and drugs, well, luckily now the provincial decriminalization is over, so we're seeing a better outcome from that. And we are working with the Salvation Army for $50,000 a year for them to help keep that connection point going.
10: And we are at time for that response. Now 2 minutes to Stu Young.
12: Yeah, I think that, you know, police and fire services and even ambulance services are a real high priority for, you know, for me when I was in for 30 years. We built two new fire halls. We built the expansion of the police building without raising taxes astronomically. And they all were kept within that 3% range. Making sure they have the fire apparatuses that they need, making sure that we have enough police on the beat to make sure that Langford is a safe community. It was the biggest priority we had when we had 1 to 1,800 police officers when I first took over in 1992. Now we have it down to 1 to 750. And that's by design. We made sure that our city was going to be a family community, affordable family community, and we wanted to make sure that was the safest community for families. What I'm seeing out there now with homelessness, that is a problem, and the drug activity. They're finding drugs at playgrounds, needles at playgrounds. We need to make sure that we do better with our bylaw enforcement to go around and sweep these parks and make sure they're safe and actually call the police when there is drug activity happening in the police. We need to make sure that we take back our streets, take back our parks, and make sure that they're available for families to feel safe and go. I know families that are not going to the parks because they feel unsafe in Langford now, and we need to do a better job.
10: The response from Stu Young. That concludes our listener questions. Thank you very much to our CFAX listeners for informing some of the issues you wanted to hear about. But now we have an opportunity for the candidates themselves to ask each other questions and discuss the issues with 5 minutes allotted for discussion. And just so you know, you'll each have two opportunities to ask a question and engage in discussion. We're going to start with Scott Goodmanson. You get to pose the first question. We're going to keep the asking of the question to 1 minute and then the 5 minutes of discussion. So the floor is yours for your initial 1 minute.
11: All right, thank you. So today, regional partnerships are imperative for any municipality to continue on. And Stu, by his own admission, abandoned the CRD after 1 year. Wasn't worth his time. I wasn't in the CRD at the time, so I really can't comment, but I can tell you right now, the CRD, we are told, works better than it ever has before. And those regional partnerships, the discussions we have every month with either our board meetings or our committee meetings, are essential for getting stuff going. So I'm really curious for Stu, since you've made your opinion of the CRD very well known, if you're a mayor, are you going to commit to going back to the CRD? And if so, how are you going to rectify your opinion and what you've commented on them to the people that you need to work with? And if you're not going to go back, why not?
12: Well, I'll make that decision when the council gets in if I'm elected, and I will work with the council as I did in the past. Denise Blackwell was the position approved for the position to do that. She did a great job. And so to say there was no dialogue between Langford and the CRD is false. And we had other people that would want to go on down there. I was on it for a year. I figured it was absolutely a waste of time at that time. All they wanted to do was to form this other level of government to build more bureaucracy and more cost to the citizens of Langford. We had problems in Langford. I didn't want to have to sit there and go to a CRD meeting and talk about Saanich's problems, Victoria's problems. That's what they used the CRD for. So in the old days, which you weren't here and to deal with that, that's what happened. So I felt my time was best. Langford had high unemployment, high taxes, and no infrastructure and no jobs. People raised their family in Langford and moved somewhere else. I had to work. I had to work.
11: Now,
12: I'm answering the question. I had to work very hard to make sure that Langford was represented by the people that were elected in Langford to make sure that they solved our problems in Langford, which were bigger than any other problem in the region, bigger than any other municipality in the out of the 13. Langford was the lowest, called Dogpatch for a reason, and I was proud to get in there and to start to change that, and that's what I did. So I didn't have to go to the CRD because they didn't have money to go spend in Langford to solve our problems. We had a serious issue in 1992, and I was there to represent the people in my community, and Denise was already working down in the...
11: I represent the people in my community and still go to the CRD.
12: You don't even live in Langford, so
11: yes,
12: don't tell me that you represent the people of Langford when you actually live in Saanich.
11: No, I do
12: okay?
11: not. And
12: yeah,
11: I am...
12: Sure. You told everybody you would move to Langford, and you
11: I am the elected
12: didn't.
11: Representative as mayor for Langford, and I represent Langford regionally, something you haven't done. And
12: I
11: the other
12: always
11: day,
12: represented
11: you,
12: Langford
11: you commented
12: regionally.
11: That you used your excuse for leaving CRD as, well, when it came to the Lee Road intersection, if I had waited for the CRD to do it, it would have never happened.
12: That's true.
11: Maybe if you had gone to a few more meetings, you would have realized the CRD has no mandate on provincial highways or overpasses.
12: So why would you want to spend $10 million and form a transportation
11: How do 30 route? Years of being in power, you don't understand that basic fact?
12: What are you talking about?
11: That the CRD would not have approved or disapproved or had any
12: so
11: commentary.
12: So why would I go down and talk to the
11: because
12: CRD about
11: the
12: transportation then if they don't have the $30 million that
11: Sir,
12: I got?
11: You use that as an excuse for why you left CRD.
12: Listen. Stick to what you do. You go live back in Saanich like you do every night after you raise our taxes 57% and tell me how you're representing the people of Langford.
11: Well, maybe
12: you have
11: if
12: hurt businesses.
11: Taking the funds out of amenity to lower
12: the amenity
11: taxes?
12: Funds were put in there for tax stabilization. I started the
11: yeah,
12: amenity
11: you,
12: fund
11: you,
12: in 2004.
11: You made,
12: that was what it was for,
11: you,
12: and that's what
11: an
12: it was
11: account,
12: used for.
11: And
12: the people
11: name of it,
12: in Langford.
11: And I can tell you, the first time when we went to UBCM and people found out.
12: Well, thanks
11: out,
12: for answering. You asked me a question.
11: Yep.
12: You just sat here and talked over me the whole time. I'm supposed to be answering to it, not you.
14: Well,
12: so
14: you guys
12: am
14: are,
12: I going to get it?
11: This is just, a debate back and forth,
14: there,
11: sir.
14: There is open discussion. You guys can talk amongst yourselves. You are allowed to talk amongst yourselves.
12: I thought I was answering questions.
14: No, no, it's all good. Yeah, it's all good.
12: Okay,
14: you guys are allowed
12: on,
14: to talk amongst yourselves.
12: Well, good to know.
14: But yeah, so why don't we let you follow up, and then we'll hear from Stu Young.
11: It is imperative today that the head of any municipality in the CRD is there at the table. And they expect that. And when the head isn't there, it's questioned. We are not talking about little discussions. We are talking about regional-wide matters that Langford needs to be at the table. And the discussions are going on whether the mayor is there or not, so why would they not be there to be part of that discussion?
12: Well, it would be more helpful if the actual mayor lived in Langford and then you could have represented the people. When I was born in Langford, raised in Langford, have my business in Langford, I was there every single day, every single night, working for the people of Langford. And we built our infrastructure in Langford with the provincial government. Where the money comes from was the provincial and federal government. I had a great relationship with the provincial government, still do to this day, and with the federal government. Every single time. So I got stuff done in Langford. You spent $5.8 million in consultants. You didn't even use your own staff to work in Langford to solve these problems.
11: Because
12: you
11: that
12: hired
11: is the
12: it
11: city
12: out.
11: You created. Okay?
12: Absolutely not. I never did studies.
11: You're right. You never did.
12: Never
11: studies.
12: Did studies.
11: You never did that.
12: And
11: planning.
12: Hired people outside
11: you never
12: of Langford.
11: Looked forward. You did it spot by spot, ad hoc.
14: We are at 5 minutes for that round of discussion,
12: yeah,
14: but
12: good.
14: Now it is Stu Young's turn to choose the topic and ask the question of Scott Goodmanson, and then it'll be 5 minutes for open debate.
12: Right.
14: 1 minute to ask the question.
12: So one of the big concerns that I hear, you know, talking to businesses in Langford is that 57% tax increase, and now you want to bring in pay parking. So Colby Harder, your counselor, mm-hmm. is saying that that's what you're done. So you haven't told anybody about that. What are you going to do about pay parking in Langford when... In the amenity fund that was created in 2018, $300 goes from every single new homeowner in Langford as they buy their homes, as they're developed, goes towards parking in the downtown core. Now, you want to take that parking that was paid for and actually start to charge for it when it's already been paid for the people of Langford? Why would you do that? And the other thing is, how are you going to satisfy the problems that the businesses are having in Langford with that 57% tax increase? They can't afford it. Now you want to put parking fees on top of that? They cannot afford it. Businesses are struggling in Langford because of your high tax increase. They pay three times the taxes as a residential,
14: and
12: they are struggling.
14: 1 minute for the question, now 5 minutes for open discussion.
11: So street parking has not come to council yet, and I've not seen any document that says we are adding street parking. Now, Councilor
12: Colby Harder announced it in her campaign.
11: That may be part of her platform. That is not the city's platform, and that is not my platform. Just like not every comment on your slate you may or may agree with.
12: Where's the parking plan that's out there? Why do you know about the parking plan and you're not talking about it?
11: We had the off-street parking that came to council. The on-street parking has not come to council yet.
12: Why? Because you're going to go bring in pay parking?
11: No, because it has not come to council yet.
12: But just remember, it's always been, I'll just give you some advice.
11: It's always
12: been paid for. You don't double pay for parking. So parking should always be free in Langford. The people have paid for it. You don't have to charge them to go park to use a business.
11: Right now we have time limits on parking, but we have nothing, and I'm aware of it, making it paid parking.
12: Well, talk to Colby.
11: Once again, you are talking about taxes.
12: Absolutely.
11: We
12: it's
11: are well
12: on
11: aware.
12: My mind.
11: We had the most open tax process that has happened in the city, where before it was a finance committee, and then when the council, we had numerous meetings, again, added meetings to go over that process. And yes, we removed your use of amenity funds for taxes, because it was just making you look good and artificially keeping the tax rate low, which does no one any good if you think it costs this much to run the city, but it actually costs this
12: much.
11: That's
12: not true. The amenity fund was put in 2004, and as part of that amenity fund, the taxpayers did not have to pay for new growth. New growth was getting paid for and from the amenity fund, and there was a section in there that it was a tax stabilization fund. So say that.
11: They just made the name and tax stabilization. Yeah. The province has said you can't do that anymore.
12: You can still have a tax stabilization fund. They still have it in Nanaimo, Surrey,
11: and
12: Vernon, all the places around BC have it. This is a standard thing. I was one of the first ones to bring in a tax stabilization fund, and I was the first one to do amenity funds. And part of the amenity funds had tax stabilization in it.
11: Aware that you changed the name of the account. But those funds were for
12: the name. That
11: amenities
12: was part of it.
11: Across the city for residents, for visitors, for people that work here, anyone that is coming in, through, enjoying, living the city, whatever. Okay? That's what those funds are for.
12: So you think that basically the taxpayers of Langford, which you've shown for 4 years, and you're still going to continue in the next 4 years to charge people, for the taxpayers, the people live in Langford and the businesses, for the new growth to Langford? The people living here now are fed up. They don't want to pay high taxes. Why would you now shift it to make sure that the development does not pay its way, that the taxpayers
11: pay for
12: it?
11: We're not shifting anything. The
12: province, you're taking away a taxation stabilization fund.
11: Because the province has told us we can't.
12: I'll clarify.
11: I don't need you to clarify.
12: Have
11: are
12: a
11: you going to let me finish
12: here,
11: sir?
15: Let's just give Scott Goodmanson a chance to respond.
11: This is the humble man. So,
12: don't talk like that.
11: We made our choices.
12: So don't call it about being humble. We're in a debate right now, and the public needs to know the truth.
11: Yes, but
12: and
11: you
12: you're
11: like
12: spinning
11: to
12: everything you've done. You utilize your platform to spin what you're talking about.
15: Let's hear from Scott Goodmanson.
11: Nice one. So, the reason it's not doable is you take, say, $1 million out of the amenity funds year one. You have to do that every year until either you find new sources for that funding or cut what it was supplying. Year two, if you do that again, now you're having to take $2 million out of the amenity funds every year. Year three, you're now taking $3 million out of the amenity funds. These are not
12: stabilization fund, not an amenity fund.
11: Yes,
12: I just want the public to be clear. What
11: from
12: he is
11: amenity
12: talking about is not
11: contributions
12: true.
11: From developers.
12: Amenity
11: and that is not guaranteed funding.
12: Yeah, it is.
11: No, it's not. You can't guarantee X number of... How can you... You've got no control on outside forces.
12: Because you don't use the amenity fund for taxation stabilization unless it's COVID, unless it's a downturn in the economy.
11: Yeah,
12: it was not used every time.
11: Before COVID.
12: I never took money out in 2004 for the taxation stabilization fund.
11: I didn't say 2004.
12: Well, that's when I I'm the one that created the fund. The fund was approved by council, and the fund was for tax stabilization. That we never used tax stabilization until about 09, 010, and very little of it. And the biggest use of the tax stabilization fund is when COVID came, and the taxes would have been about 6 or 7%. And all we did is took it from 7% down to 3.
15: I'm going to give, we've only got 10 more seconds.
11: That's a 4% drop, and that's 4% it had to go up to replace that.
15: We are at time for that round of questions. That was Stu Young's question for Scott Goodmanson. Let's now turn it back over to Scott Goodmanson. You get to choose the next topic. You have 60 seconds, and then we'll engage in another 5 minutes of open discussion.
11: All right, so we've talked a lot about planning. And We are a council that has brought in 9 master and sub-master plans because majority of them had not been done in Langford before or not for decades. Going forward, you cannot have a city of our size that is not planning for the future. And it doesn't matter what it is, if you are talking transportation, active transportation, parks and trails, if you are looking at asset management. There was no asset management plan before we came in here. It doesn't matter what, if you aren't planning for it, you can't look down the future and see what do you need, what don't we have, what do we need to acquire to keep those plans going.
12: Your plans show that you're going to spend $1 billion on asset plans. Is that the truth? Like, I read this somewhere. Is that what you're talking about?
11: We're saving $1 billion.
12: Oh, you're saving $1 billion.
11: Well, because when we came in, as you're well aware, the cost to recover the needed asset for the future was only about 20% covered. The financial plan that we have right now, not changing anything, when it's at 2030, we are 80% covered for those downstream effects that are 50, 75 years from now.
12: Well, your plan is very flawed because you're not taking into consideration what happened in Langford for 30 years is that all of the new sewer, all of the new water was paid for by development.
11: And it needs to be replaced at some point.
12: We're still building brand new lines that you're not taking into consideration.
11: Yeah, we are.
12: No, you're not. It's not in your plan. I looked at it.
11: So if
12: your,
11: you
12: your
11: look at it.
12: Your asset management plan does not show what the development community is contributing to Langford, which contributed 90% of the development in Langford contributed for infrastructure.
11: If you looked at the plan, then you wouldn't be asking why are we spending $1 billion? We're saving $1 billion. Now, I'll fully admit, that is a huge number, and that is 50, 75 years. But that is your children, your grandchildren. All of those things need to be replaced. Roads, pipework. If you don't plan for it now,
12: so you're
11: going to
12: put $1 billion in the account. That's what I read. Was 200 in 2075. You have to plan for $1 billion.
11: So you obviously didn't read the financial plan because
12: What is the number then? What is the number if in your financial plan that you have to spend to 2075? I just want the public to know what it is.
11: So
12: what is the number?
11: Okay, if you let me finish here.
12: Yeah.
11: It is the tax increases that are planned right now in the financial plan that stop in 2030. After 2030, we are estimated to be at that 80% coverage.
12: I'm just asking, like, the public needs to know what you're going to take from their pockets. You've taken 57% out of their pockets.
11: 1.75 for the next 3 years.
12: No. What is the amount of money? The question is you've got a plan. You tell me it's a plan. And so what is the amount of money that you're going to save or spend? You've already told me you're going to save $1 billion. Well, how do you save $1 billion? Is that like you're spending $3 billion and you're going to save $1 billion?
11: No. Did you actually...
12: Well, you have to spend money to actually do it.
11: You just said you've read that all. So I
12: no, people send me the stuff that you actually are saying.
11: Okay, but
12: so
11: you
12: what is the number? What's the number?
11: So the exact dollar number, I can't give you right now because...
12: Why? People want to know that.
11: It is based on whatever 1.75% is in the next X number of years. But that ends 2030. So under your plan, which there wasn't one, you would be having to pay at the end. So 50 years from now, when there's a big replacement, then borrow it. Because you didn't have a single thing going forward. We've made it clear. Now, the five-year plan, which we're already in year one of that, ends in 2030. And then we don't have to save anymore for the next 50 years beyond that.
12: Your planning is flawed.
11: No.
12: We had a sewer plan to sewer Langford. At the end of my 21 years of managing that, what was the amount of money in the bank?
11: I don't have that figure.
12: There was no debt. There should be about $20 million in that fund.
11: So are you talking the sewer recovery fund?
12: Sewer recovery fund. And so you guys have now signed a contract or in the middle of signing a contract, no public discussion with the development community or the homeowners. You're going to have I had a dollar left. Like, that was supposed to be a dollar. We signed it off. You're now telling us that we have to spend $52 million at the end of this new thing that you guys have worked on, your plan, just to make sure that the $52 million of taxpayers' money to do your plan on sewer.
11: Saving the residents that are here now money and the residents that move in. They're going to be covering that.
12: Oh, $52 million you've added when it's, the contract was said it was supposed to be a dollar at the end of it. You've now signed a new contract outside of what we negotiated, and you're going to have a $52 million debt at the end. And you know what the interest rate that you pay on $52 million? Between 8 and 12% through the BC utilities. That is a lot of money. That's why I made sure that I took the $30 million of debt 7-8 years ago, and in 4 years we paid that down to zero, and then you left
11: so,
12: the $10,000.
11: Just for clarification, what is that $30 million from? Because there's a whole lot of internal debt. So are you talking?
12: No, it's just specifically to the sewer.
15: We are almost out of time, so let's Scott Goodmanson wrap up, and then we'll move on to our next question.
11: I'm just going to say that this was about planning. I haven't got a lot of answers about planning.
12: $5.8 million you spent for outside consultants. So make sure you tell them the truth.
11: We want to plan for the future so that we don't have massive infrastructure deficits, asset deficits. We don't have scattered parks or all the things that these plans cover, so that we have a full community when we're no longer here.
15: That is time for that round of debate. But now, Stu Young, for our final question and our final 5 minutes of open discussion, you get to set the topic. You have 60 seconds.
12: Okay, so affordability is a big issue in Langford. When you raise the taxes 57%, it actually hurts the rental community. Do you recognize that as part of the problem that we have with high rents, is that when you raise the taxes 57%, that gets passed on to the renters?
11: Well, it only gets passed on what
12: to the new buildings that they're building. That's what it gets passed on to. So new buildings in Langford have to pay more now. So when the rents are super high now, based on every single new rent, we're not building affordable housing anymore. You have made it so that Langford is not affordable.
11: Hey,
12: people are getting $2,000 extras,
11: $2,000 extra
12: on average per household in Langford. That was money that those people had to go out and take their kids to sports, to go out and maybe spend some money in your town that we're trying to keep vibrant. We're losing people to Langford, where they used to come here. Langford was desirable. We made it a family community, and people were lined up to come to Langford, and they're not now.
15: So there's 60
12: seconds. So we need to look after our businesses. We need to look after the homeowners and make sure that we're not doing that. My question to you is how are you going to keep the taxes lower? Because I've read your other plan for the next 5 years. It's like 10, 11%.
15: There's the question. We now have 5 minutes for discussion.
11: Excuse me. So that's a great question. It's one that we hear all the time. So we're ensuring that, A, we're not taking that amenity fee out because it was not continual. That is not in any way something that could have gone on year after year after year. And one of the first things staff said to us is, this is not sustainable.
12: Well, they said that for 30 years. Like, it's sustainable.
11: Well, then maybe
12: 30 years is sustainable.
11: If it was sustainable, we wouldn't have the issues we have now. That just did not start in the last 4 years. And you shrug your shoulders and say, it's okay.
12: It's just because you guys are in and you spend money like you're a drunken sailor. Like,
11: not
12: at
11: all.
12: We have a problem.
11: So
12: nobody takes accountability. You blame everything on the previous council. You
11: really
12: don't take accountability for your own overspending. You didn't have to buy the Woodlands Trailer Park. You could have left that trailer park there.
11: And
12: but you took
11: been,
12: the money out of
11: so
12: $24 million dollars
11: it, out that would just be a development now.
12: No, it wouldn't.
11: Yes, they were closing.
12: How's that?
11: They were closing the park.
12: You know they have to go through a rezoning.
11: They were closing.
12: It's an affordable housing community. You could have put seniors housing on there, and you would have got the park for free.
11: So
12: I don't know why you had to spend $24
11: million. Because two generations own that park, and this was their long-term plan, for it to be a park. If you were to go there, they have a big,
12: to take $24 million of taxpayers' money is their plan? Or was it your plan? It looks like it was their plan. They tried to get highest and best use out of that. You know what the appraisal is on that property for a trailer park? I have it with me. I can show you. It's $4.5 million. It actually says less than $4.5 million is the value of the appraisal as a trailer park. You guys said, oh, there's going to be all these high-rise towers. How many high-rise towers are you approving? I wouldn't approve high-rise towers on that. That's their highest and best use. That would have never been done.
11: You're wrong in the paper saying you want high-rise towers everywhere.
12: So not on that piece of property.
11: Oh, so not that piece of property.
12: It was
11: this
12: never supposed to be,
11: that you want
12: other
11: to
12: than a park,
11: a
12: seniors trailer park for affordability. You could have put seniors housing on there,
11: actually,
12: maybe a pharmacy, maybe a senior center.
11: You haven't looked at it because there is that lot at the entrance that is saved for something like seniors housing. It's right on the plan. You can go to the website.
16: You paid over $24 million for something worth $4.5 million of taxpayers' money.
11: So
16: you paid way too much, and you weren't clear.
11: And you're kind of mad because they wouldn't sell it to you.
16: I never offered to buy it off them.
11: I don't even know where your question was because there's been so much going back and forth.
16: Okay.
11: So
16: it's okay. Well, what type of ice
11: cream
16: do you like?
11: Let's
16: make it easy.
11: No, I can tell you right now. We were voted the second most economically resilient municipality in BC.
16: Yeah, we were the first, but that's okay. I got that award too, okay. Just so you know.
11: We just had a record number of business license applications last year. 573, I think it was. That's, you know, on an average of, let's say, 250 business days a year. It's not quite exact. That's two plus people coming.

0: for 16 officers in 4 years for RCMP based on your cop
1: to
0: pop,
1: 750.
0: Cop to pop plan, which you never once had to do. You did not ever have to hire 16, and you never did in 4 years.
1: Because I hired them every year based on the growth of Langford
0: and
1: at 1 to 750,
0: we
1: and
0: just
1: that was
0: had
1: the standard.
0: Hire
1: you went off
0: your,
1: the standard.
0: No,
1: yeah,
0: this...
1: Yeah, you did. You did not hire enough people to 1 to 750 of your growth. You actually...
0: You've never hired 16, ever
1: I never
0: in
1: had
0: four
1: to
0: years.
1: Because I hired the exact amount at 1 to 750.
0: Uh-huh.
1: We went from 1 so, to 1800 to 1 to 750. That was the plan. All you had to do was...
0: The next part of that increase... Your own fire master plan said we were 27 fire officers short. Not
1: yeah,
0: two,
1: I'm glad
0: not
1: you recognized
0: three,
1: that that was me that implemented that.
0: Yeah, and then you argued
1: that.
0: It. And then,
1: I didn't argue it.
0: We heard.
1: No, you didn't. I wasn't even in when the plan came out. It was after.
0: Yes. In social media. In
1: I never said
0: the
1: it in social media. I support the fire department and the police department.
0: So then why were they 27 officers short? Again, not
1: they weren't
0: three.
1: 27 officers. There was a plan that we had approved by council and by the chief that we hired for 5 years, two paid staff every year for 5 years, and that was as we were transitioning from having 59
0: but
1: volunteer
0: as you know
1: firemen to transition. It was approved
0: but as you know
1: and
0: yourself,
1: agreed to by the...
0: Two doesn't do anything because they need four to man a truck.
1: What are you talking about? They had... we added but, well, we added two every year for 5 years. That 5 year plan was
0: so
1: up,
0: that was, 10.
1: Was coming up. So then I hired somebody to do a study to see how many more we needed.
0: And it
1: but it was
0: showed
1: based on
0: how far off you were.
1: It was based,
0: and that's what
1: no,
0: you
1: no,
0: get when
1: based
0: you don't have long
1: term
0: planning.
1: We had a plan, and that's what happened. So you're lying again. Like
0: I'm not lying at
1: that?
0: All.
1: Yeah, you are. There was a plan in there. It was approved by the fire department. Everybody needs to
0: and
1: know
0: your
1: that
0: plan. Did not provide what the fire department needed, and
1: the fire department needed more officers for high rises. And guess what? You guys didn't build any high rises. You have done nothing. You've actually killed the downtown core.
0: Actually, we haven't. And the high rise that you said is going to be the safest building in the region is now going to have to be taken down.
1: So that is through the geoscientists and agrologists of BC. That Danbrook one that you're talking about has nothing to do with the city, and you should not be talking about
0: but
1: how it's a
0: yourself,
1: city problem because you're actually putting liability
0: no,
1: on the city.
0: I'm
1: the
0: not,
1: liability is
0: yourself,
1: with the agrologist.
0: It is the safest
1: of
0: building
1: BC
0: in the region. You
1: with
0: yourself.
1: If they had hired two independent engineers, which they did not, they were told by me, staff was told by me, Darren Kittick was told by me to make sure that we had two independent reports from the engineering business.
2: We are
0: you're
2: out of time.
0: Talking
2: final
0: city
2: response.
0: Stuff. I responded only to what you said yourself.
1: Yeah, well, I can respond any way which I can to defend myself on your misled comments.
2: I'm afraid we have hit time for our discussion on Langford issues with our two candidates who will be on your ballot for mayor in Langford come the election on October 17th or any of your advanced voting opportunities. Thanks again to Scott Goodmanson and Stu Young for joining us here at the wonderful Saxe Point Pub. Thank you so much to the pub for letting us do these broadcasts here. A reminder that we have one more of these tomorrow. Oak Bay mayoral candidates will be joining us right here. I'm Ryan Price, and remember to vote on October 17th.
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6: From the National Newsroom of the Canadian Press, I'm Lisa Laporte. Canada has joined more than a dozen other countries in signing a joint statement denouncing Iran for its apparent involvement in the planned attack on a U.S.-run military base in England last month. The base has been used by American bombers to strike Iran in the ongoing war. Other countries that signed the joint statement include the U.S., France, Germany, and Australia. Prime Minister Mark Carney says Canada is building major projects and creating economic opportunities across the country, including in Alberta. With just a week to go until the province's high-stakes separation referendum, Carney says these projects can only happen in a united Canada.
7: We can't achieve any of this if we're divided. You can't build big things on fault lines. And we should recognize that the world has changed. Canada is facing real threats to our economy, to our security, to our way of life. We have to be strong, and we are stronger together.
6: Advance voting opens tomorrow ahead of an October 19th vote.

0: vote on 10 questions, including whether Alberta should hold a binding referendum on separation. Health officials say a child with a contagious case of the measles was at Montreal's airport. The city's public health authority says the child was in the Montreal Trudeau International Airport late Friday and in the Saint-Justine Hospital early Saturday while still contagious. Pope Leo XIV is set to undergo surgery.
1: Pope Leo will have an operation to remove a nodule on his lung, and he will have it here at the Gemelli Hospital. The 71-year-old Leo announced the surgery during his Sunday noon prayer and said that the nodule was found at an early stage and was small and well localized. Doctors don't know whether the lump is cancerous, and the removal will give them the opportunity to determine if it is. But given his overall good health, the Pope would be expected to have an excellent recovery, even if it were cancerous, since it was removed at an early stage. Leo will undergo the surgery in the first days of this week and is expected to be hospitalized for about a week afterward to fully recover.
0: That was reporter Sylvia Stellacci. And thousands of people gathered in a Quebec town this Thanksgiving to celebrate a peculiar fruit.
2: The second annual Pawpaw Festival happened in Farnham, a town about 50 kilometers southeast of Montreal. Founder of Pawpaw Quebec, Messin Renault, says he created the festival last year to make the pawpaw better known.
3: A fruit that looked like a mango that tastes so tropical, like banana, mango, butterscotch, vanilla, pineapple. A fruit like that that can grow here is something incredible.
2: More than 12,000 people visited the festival this year. Don Mitchell, The Canadian Press.
0: This is the Canadian Press. In sports, the Saskatchewan Roughriders dropped their fourth game in a row today with a 44-24 loss to the Montreal Alouettes in CFL action. The defending Grey Cup champions fell to 8-8 with two games left in the regular season. Veteran quarterback Trevor Harris says the team needs to turn things around quickly.
4: It's about sticking to the work and doing what our process is, but as I just alluded to earlier, it's enough talking about it. We've got to do it. So the things that we need to, that we're saying we need to do them and not just talk about it.
0: The Riders will finish the regular season with home games against Montreal and Edmonton. Play is getting underway this hour between the Ottawa Senators and New Jersey Devils in the NHL. Game one of the American League Championship Series between the Cleveland Guardians and Tampa Bay Rays goes tonight in Florida. And Denmark beat Canada today in a women's international soccer friendly at BMO Field in Toronto. From the Canadian Press, I'm Lisa Laporte.
5: Actor Keegan Allen updating fans on his recovery after he was attacked in West Hollywood. His latest social media post captioning healing will update more soon. He also thanked the medical team that treated him, law enforcement, and everyone who reached out. Allen, who stars in Pretty Little Liars, posting a video of his bloodied face and neck last week. He says two armed men assaulted him and stole his Rolex watch. Singer is somber, opening up about the emotional toll of his rapid rise to fame. The 21-year-old telling Elle he rarely goes out in public anymore because of interactions with fans that trigger anxiety attacks. The Back to Friends singer also revealing he recently struggled with what he described as a deep depression and some of the darkest thoughts of his life. He did note, though, he remains committed to his career and understands that attention comes with being in the spotlight. Nicolas Cage had some things to say about Amazon after the company allegedly asked him to sign an AI waiver during a panel at New York's Comic-Con. Cage said Amazon is a very AI-friendly company, but he's not an AI-friendly actor and didn't sign the waiver to let him use AI on Spider-Noir. Amazon canceled Spider-Noir after one season last month. He's choosing Texas, I can tell. Country music star Ella Langley canceling her Dandelion Tour sold-out concert in Tulsa, Oklahoma over security concerns. Police there say a bomb threat was made and they looked at it seriously. Langley posting on Instagram apologizing, saying she knows how much the concert meant to fans. That's entertainment. I'm Jennifer Polsoni.
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9: Hello and welcome to the CFAX mayoral debates for the 2026 municipal elections. All this week, we are meeting candidates running for mayor in five of the capital region's largest municipalities. And today, it's Victoria. Over the next hour, we're going to let the candidates introduce themselves to voters, answer questions from you, the listener, raised over our text line at 71010, and we'll also give candidates a chance to ask each other questions. My name is Ryan Price. I'll be your moderator today. And now let's meet the Victoria mayoral candidates joining us today. Seated directly beside me is Lyle Atkinson. And going down the line, we have candidate Bruce McGuigan, David Arthur Johnston, Christopher Hanna, Marion Alto, the incumbent mayor, and Mike Harris. And I will also note that we have a couple of candidates who will be on your ballot who are not here today, Darren Gervais Harrison and Gregor Miller. They will also be on the ballot but could not be here today. And a big shout out to our neighbors at CFAX 1070, the Saks Point Pub, who are providing us the space to host the broadcast of these events. And now, on with meeting the candidates. To begin with, each candidate has 1 minute to make an opening statement to the voters. And we'll start just immediately beside me with Lyle Atkinson. You have 1 minute.
10: Good morning, Ryan. My name's Lyle Atkinson. I'm born and raised in Victoria. I'm the 12th child of 12. Grew up being a rink rat at the Memorial Arena. And I've done many jobs in Victoria, including the McDonald's on Pandora Avenue, the Victoria Golf Club, Uplands Golf Club. Volunteered for the last 20 years for Deuce Days Victoria. I've also volunteered for various clubs like Curling BC, BC 55 Plus Games, and other events within the city of Victoria. I've operated Your Friend with a Truck since 2003. And I'm very much been a long-term resident, taxpayer, businessman of Victoria. My family is also a pioneering family. The Bate family has been well-known in the Victoria area with baseball team.
9: Thank you, Lyle Atkinson. And now a one-minute opening introduction from Bruce McGuigan.
11: Good morning. My name is Bruce McGuigan. I'm running for mayor in the city of Victoria. I've been a resident of Victoria for just over 30 years, but my family's been here for about 150 years. I've been involved as a professor at UVic and Camosun, and most recently at Vancouver Island University. I worked in government for 10 years in Victoria as a policy analyst, and policy advisor and manager. I've been an executive director of nonprofits in Victoria, and I've been dedicated to this community the whole time I've been here. I've had three kids graduate from Vic High. I'm running because I trust my neighbors, and the most important thing we can do to help Victoria through the next stage of its development is empower this community to have a direct impact on city council decision making to make Victoria a better place to be.
9: That is Bruce McGuigan. Now 1 minute from David Arthur Johnston.
12: Good morning. My name is David Arthur Johnston, candidate for mayor of Victoria. And I'm going to cure everyone of the psychotic delusion of belief in free will so that they may gain self-awareness enough to see a monstrously grand conspiracy, that there would be no condo boom without the proliferation of hard drugs making tent cities arbitrarily untenable. So it is important for Victoria citizens to know that every choice is the economizing towards whatever our experience has deemed as peace. It's called divining, and why anything alive does anything. Patience be with us.
9: And now on to Christopher Hanna, a one-minute introduction.
13: My name is Christopher Hanna, and I'm running for Mayor of Victoria. I'm a lifelong resident of Victoria. My family came here in the 1890s. My great-grandfather served as a city alderman several times before the First War. I've worked as a historian and historical researcher for the last 40 years. I've written books on the development of Victoria as members of its business community. And I have a long, deep breadth of knowledge, a wide breadth of knowledge of Victoria's history and development and the interplay between transportation, residential, or commercial densification, residential densification. I'm a transit user almost exclusively, or by foot. So I bring a new perspective to the transportation conversation in Victoria. Thank you.
9: That is Christopher Hanna. Now a one-minute introduction from incumbent Mayor Marion Alto.
14: Thank you very much. My name is name is Marianne. Also, I'm the current mayor. I'm running for re-election for a second term. I'm a facilitator by trade, and over the last 4 years, I've managed to facilitate a very eclectic group of people who have managed to increase the housing stock by 9,000 permitted housing applications, 5,000 we've actually now introduced the first community safety well-being plan, which has been supported by our police, by the Chamber of Commerce, by the Downtown Victoria Business Association, and we've also invested tremendously in the well-being of the community, which of course is now emerging with the community product. We'll be looking ahead in this term at increasing housing affordability, focusing on a number of different aspects, as well as continuing on with the safety plan, which is supportive of all of those folks and parties that are coming. Very important, given these times of uncertainty, to have someone at the home who has a very high degree of calm, reliability, the ability to be unflappable. That's the kind of mayor that I've been, and that's the mayor I'll be again if you give me the option to have a second term.
9: And now a one-minute opening statement from Mike Harris.
15: Thanks, Ryan, for having me. Well, I've been a businessman now for 30-plus years. I have ran construction companies. I've ran sales teams. I've actually had a real estate office for many years. I've trained, I've mentored, I've coached hundreds of people. I am a husband, a papa to three great-grandchildren. Not great-grandchildren, but grandchildren. And I'm proud to be a Canadian, and I'm ready to go to work. I'm ready to roll up the sleeves and go to work.
9: Now we've met the candidates. Let's get into some of the questions that have been given to us by our listeners at 71010. We've taken a number of issues and crafted them into three questions for today. We will begin with this one, and you'll each have 2 minutes to respond. The first question, what are your plans to address street disorder on Pandora Avenue and the surrounding areas? And to begin this round, we're going to just skip one down the queue. Bruce McGuigan, if you wouldn't mind starting us off with an answer, you have 2 minutes.
11: Thank you, Ryan. Street disorder is a serious and growing problem.
9: Oh, and we'll get you to tuck in a little closer to the microphone.
11: Sorry.
9: Oh, no worries. Thank you.
11: It's a growing and serious problem. Everything we've done over the last 16 years hasn't improved it. Building new housing, deploying new police, because these aren't the solutions to the problem. Clearly, we have to do something different. Policing doesn't solve social disorder. Policing responds to social disorder. Every student that I taught in Criminology 100 or Sociology knows this, and some of those students now work for the Victoria Police Service. Every day in this election year, we've seen this performance of street sweeps disrupting the most wounded people who live in this city, making their lives harder. It's done at rush hour, it's performative, it's part of the community safety plan, and it is reprehensible. We disrupt the most hurt people in the street. 3 hours later, they're back, minus their possessions and minus their peace. We simply have to find a way to do better. The system that we've been using to respond to this crisis in our community is broken, and it needs to be rebuilt. We need to provide safe overnight sheltering for people who are literally sleeping on the sidewalk, many of whom I've seen are elderly, using mobility devices like walkers and wheelchairs. This is unjustifiable. We need to provide storage for those people, and at the very least, we need to do these things until we're able to provide them with appropriate resources. We have to investigate every possible solution to this problem. You know, compassion doesn't mean that we have to put up with disorder. We have to have compassion for those people on the street. We have to have compassion as a city council for every Victorian, because every Victorian is impacted by this problem.
9: Now for a response from David Arthur Johnston.
12: A couple points, actually. Our place society has a thing called My Place, capital M, capital P, which is a gymnasium with 50 cubicles, a staff gymnasium, and it works phenomenally. It's about 10% hospice, and that's just the way it goes. I would very much like to see two or three more of those situations, and that would drastically relieve the chaos on the streets. But mostly, there's an almost philosophical response that's necessary. A lot of people right now are so mired in the street life, the addiction epidemic, the people who basically more than half their lives have been in this, lost limbs, wheelchairs, mobility issues, whatnot. And so a lot of people aren't going to be leaving the addiction area. At the same time, to stop it, we need to let every elementary school student know that fundamentally addiction is luxury, and that augmenting luxury with charity is greed. So patience be with us, and patience be with those who are listening, that you wouldn't be an addict in the first place if you already knew that. And so forgive those who already caught in the trap. Patience be with us.
9: And now a response from Christopher Hanna.
13: I agree with you that people are mired on the street. We need to better roots off the street. And I don't think if you're mired on the street in the depths of an addiction, that can be done voluntarily. I think we're going to have to move to a more coercive, even if short-term, you know, 72 hours, 96 hours, for appraisal and assessment. Everyone on the streets is a complex care case almost invariably. You're going to have individualized treatment plans for each person to get them off the street. And I think the only way you can do that is to, I won't call it imprisonment, I'll call it, I will call it imprisonment for 72 to 96 hours. You mentioned schools. Yes, I think the schools should be concentrating more on anti-drug education, or at least a better form of drug education. I've been talking to people in youth custody, and the average age is about 14 when kids are getting into the drugs. And once they're into meth, they're basically goners, according to them. So that would be my focus, education and coercive or imprisonment, in short term at least. Thank you.
9: That's the response from Christopher Hanna. One more time again, just to remind you, the question is, what are your plans to address street disorder on Pandora Avenue and the surrounding areas? The next response going to incumbent Mayor Marian Alto. You have 2 minutes.
16: Thanks, Ryan. There's no doubt that the primary long-term solution to not just the Pandora Corridor, but to unhoused persons' challenges throughout the city, lies with the provincial government in the long term, because we all know that really the roots of this come from the breakdown in the social safety net and the need for us to look back again at how we can provide social services, health services, housing services, and pathways to better decisions and options. Meanwhile, the public has told the City Council so far that they're very much unwilling to wait for the provincial government to do the job that they need to do, and they've asked us to take any action we can to improve the situation. That was the origin of the City's Community Safety Wellbeing Plan, and it looks at three different sectors: prevention, intervention, and response. The prevention services that have been invested in heavily over the last year and a half have gone to ensuring that the existing programs offered by nonprofit societies have been beefed up and can be able to be distributed and delivered to more and more people. The intervention pieces have primarily focused on increasing services and creating places for people to go, so that we've increased by 97 the number of shelter and housing spaces and added sober housing to that, as well as referral programs to the Salvation Army and a variety of different transition pieces that take you into pathways to better recovery. And finally, we have invested dramatically in the responsive enforcement pieces around policing, bylaw and infrastructure repair, because there is definitely an impact in what's happened for the last number of years throughout the city, and we're trying to address that as well. Ultimately, this is a comprehensive plan that has multiple pieces that have been supported by the Chamber of Commerce, the DVBA, and the Police Department. And with those partners and others, then we're in a place to actually do dramatically more in the coming years.
9: And a response now from Mike Harris.
15: Well, we've been watching this for, I bet you it's been well over 25 plus years. And every person that I have talked to, every person that I know, every person can relate to this story. We all have somebody that we have seen, families that have been broken with this system that's in place, and it's not working. My own brother, my cousin being my brother, he died on the street, and he had a little bit of a, I would just say, a bump in the road, and that's how they end up there. So we have to put ourselves in a position where we're not going to enable this anymore. We need to focus on rehabilitation. We need to bring them back into the system. We need to do everything in our power as a city, right down to licensing, bylaw, everything, to stop this, move it in a different direction. The province isn't listening. We need to make sure they're going to listen to us. If I'm mayor, we'll do everything in our power to make sure that this city is not going to be dealing with this anymore.
9: And now a response from Lyle Atkinson. You have up to 2 minutes.
10: Well, as you know, in the last few weeks, we had a gentleman that was attacked at Save-On Foods by the disorder on Pandora Avenue. This gentleman will spend well over a year not being able to eat. The traumatization to his family and his friends will go on for a long time. Since 2010, this current mayor has been in office as a councillor and a city mayor. There has been absolutely no change on Pandora Avenue during her time of service, to which I do thank her for her service, but it has done no good for those that live around that Pandora Avenue core. The North Park Association has put up with disorder for the last 15, 20 years, and it's not going to change. The only way you're going to change Pandora is to fence it off with fencing that the City of Victoria owns, not the $40,000 we paid in rental fees. And you need to start to put these people into the parking lots of the hotels that we paid for and not give them day passes. And then you also need to also give those people the services they need. We have taken these hotels, turned them into long-term housing that should never have happened. These people are not Victoria citizens. They were invited here by the former mayor. So we need to put services in place that will actually help these people. And for those 80 prolific offenders that this mayor has ignored, should be sent out of Victoria once and for all. I think a day pass and a bus trip to Vancouver would help. The disorder on Pandora and Rock Bay Landing will never end until the rules and regulations are put in place for these societies that are running the streets to say enough is enough. It was so bad that the mayor had to have a news conference at the Parliament buildings with Julian Daly instead of down on Pandora Avenue.
9: And that is time for our first question. Thank you to Lyle Atkinson and everybody for answering that question from our listeners. Our next one is on taxes. Rising taxes are a concern for most municipalities in our region. So the question is, what do you think of how Victoria has handled cost pressures recently, and what direction do you think Victoria should take when it comes to property taxes? David Arthur Johnston, we're going to skip down the queue and start with you. You have up to 2 minutes.
12: Oh, a big patience be with us. We're entering a time like no other. Of course, there's no politician that's going to want to say, you know, champion the raising of taxes. At the same time, you know, I've been hearing talk of a diesel shortage that's going to have a massive effect on food and everything. So with that, you know, I don't know my numbers and projects all that much, but I do know that food grows on trees. And so the idea of a massive gardening project, a massive volunteer gardening project to not put gardens everywhere, but in fact turn the entire city into one giant garden, would be one of the things I would be working towards. I've also been thinking about a garden tax as far as taxing people or taxing residences that don't have gardens. I had a dream recently of a large Dr. Seuss-like contraption plopping down large pre-grown plots everywhere, and I think that may have been a really good idea. Patience, again, forgive me, patience be with us.
9: And now a response on the question from Christopher Hanna.
13: Well, we have to remember that the civic tax bill includes the CRD, includes school boards. Not all the taxes are going to the civic government. But for the civic government, you have to divide it into capital improvements and ongoing government costs. The city has a rather bad record of cost overruns on its projects. I'm thinking, of course, of the Johnson Street Bridge. And the growth of, I forget what the percentage is, over the last 12 years in civic government, well, that happens if people don't get engaged and pay attention to what's happening in the city government. I think we need to have an annual review of city hiring practices and the policies that are behind them. That's it. Thank you.
9: Now, a response on the question of rising taxes from Marion Alto.
16: Thanks very much, Ryan. This year, the average tax increase for the City of Victoria, and thank you for pointing out, actually, Chris, that the City of Victoria is only one portion of all the taxes that we pay. The City of Victoria's average this year was 728, 5.08% of that went to policing, and that was a very deliberate decision on the part of council at the very clear direction of the public wanting to have that as a priority for this particular year, which means that actually for all of the other city services that are provided to our residents, their increase was 2.2%. I actually think that's a pretty reasonable increase from the perspective of its association or nearby attachment to inflation, and that would be my goal going through the future, taking apart the policing services, which is a whole different discussion, that city services, non-policing city services, should be around the inflation rate, around 2%-ish, that area. The other thing that I think we need to look at really critically, and we haven't done a good job at, frankly, is looking at other sources of revenue. We've had a conversation off and on for some years about how to do principled and values-based agreements with individuals who want to sponsor different organizations, different capital projects, different recreational facilities. That's something that's in the works. We also want to look more critically at what development can bring to the city, whether it's actually tax-related or whether it's development that can actually lead to higher tax payments down the road. We do have various programs that allow there to be enticements for folks to build fast and build quickly, but those will be in a way that will provide us for higher tax incentives and tax rebates and tax payments down the road. So we have ways to look very critically at new sources of revenue, but we also need to make sure that we keep the existing tax base looking very much in the realm of an inflation area for any types of increases in the future.
9: Now a response from Mike Harris.
15: Well, I would take the first 100 days of my office and look at the books, look at exactly where we're spending the money. We have a very large budget. The city runs on one of the largest budgets that is out there. And we need to see if it's where we can put ourselves into a position to. Wouldn't it be something else to say, we're not going to raise taxes? Even though there is an inflation, I'm just saying, wouldn't it be nice? So I think it's something to look at. I think we need to also bring in different revenue streams. The general public isn't aware that there's one day that the city gets most of their money, and that's July 2nd. There is revenue streams that are out there. But, yeah, you have to look in a way of bringing in business, a fresh start of having people wanting to come open business here and not so much waiting for their leases to run out and then leave. So that would be my goal, is to see if we have, unfortunately, a government locally that is bloated, and do we need to make some adjustments there?
9: And now we get a response from Lyle Atkinson.
10: Well, I'll agree with Mike that we need to control the spending habits of the current mayor and council. As you know, the City of Victoria has wasted a whole lot of your tax dollars on stuff they don't need, such as the $750,000 to remove the fountain at Centennial Square because it offends our mayor. There's also a $200,000 reconciliation fund that was supposed to be a one-time grant, which is now to the tune of $1 million. This wasn't to be intended to be spent by the taxpayers of Victoria. We also spent $36,000 on fencing that we could have owned for a whole lot cheaper. I think we need to get a new city manager who understands what fiscal responsibility is. We've had the same city manager since about 2018 and the same mayor since 2010 in office. It's time that Victoria got a change, got somebody that had some fiscal responsibility and takes care of the taxpayers. Before this mayor became the mayor, my taxes were $1,700. They're now up to $5,000 a house. The sewer bill that was supposed to be a 10-year contract for $100 is now $314 per house. The property taxes for businesses went up 33%, and my taxes went up 10% personally for each house. So I think it's time that we got some people to look at the books, see where the money's been misspent, and properly spend taxpayers' money.
9: Thank you. And now a response from Bruce McGuigan. And before I hit to go, I'll just get you to pull that microphone a little closer to you just so we can make sure we hear you clearly.
11: I'll move myself. That's
9: okay.
11: Easier.
9: Also yeah. Good. You have 2 minutes anytime.
11: The plan would be a zero or rate of inflation tax increase, and I concur with everybody who has stated that we need to take a very serious look at the expenditures that the city has been making. The other side of the equation is, where are we leaving money on the table? Where are we giving tax grants and benefits to private companies, for example, to build hotels, that ultimately take money out of tax revenue and incur additional costs for the city? In the medium term, we have to begin to grow the tax base. Last year, half of the businesses in the downtown reported in a survey that they were intending to leave Victoria. We have to make the city a place where people want to do business, that people don't want to leave. You just have to go down Douglas or go down Government and see all of the empty shops and what used to be a thriving community. So we need to start looking at developing our tax base, partly by making Victoria a place that people actually want to be, businesses actually want to be. I think one of the fundamental issues is we also have to push back on the province. The chaotic approach to dealing with the homelessness crisis that the province has left with us has caused a significant increase in our costs that they don't pay. They don't pay for the roughly one-third of the police budget that is dedicated to social disorder arising out of a poorly planned response to dealing with the most desperate people in our community. So we need to have a government, a municipal government, and a mayor with the capacity to push back hard all of the time, not just in an election year.
9: Bruce McGuigan, and thank you all for answering questions from our listeners. And as I look at the clock, I realize we're going to have to end our questions there. But thank you so much to our CFAX listeners at 7-10-10 for submitting some of the issues you wanted to hear. And those were certainly two of the big issues people wanted to hear responses on. But we will move on now to our next round, which is where the candidates get to ask the questions. Each of you will get a chance to choose one other candidate, pose a question, and then those two candidates will get 3 minutes to discuss the topic amongst themselves, and we're going to keep it just to the two candidates involved to make it clear and easy to follow along. And everybody will get a chance to ask a question. So we're going to skip down the queue one more time to Christopher Hanna. You will get the first crack at this. Did you lead off the last question? No, it was David Arthur Johnson to let off the last question. So yes, it is Christopher Hanna.
13: Okay.
9: You will get to start. You will get to choose a candidate and ask them a question.
13: So, should we decentralize the social services in the 900 block of Pandora? Is that the root of the problem in 900 Pandora, really?
16: Great question. Yes, we absolutely should decentralize services. 15 years ago when this conversation started, well, actually more 20, there was a time at that point where there was a notion that having services in one place made it easier for folks to access them. That's true to some extent, but unfortunately we've had a situation develop over that period of time where it has been too concentrated. So yes, they should be. Is that the second part of your question? Is that the reason why you have a concentration of folks on the Pandora corridor? Not completely. Yes, there's a draw there for the variety of services that are there. Don't forget that those services right now include a provincial government office, which distributes the welfare checks, our place, the supervised consumption site, and a pharmacy that is required to be the observer of use brought in by rules from the provincial government. So there's four different draws there, but there are also people who are working there to take folks away to other services. So there are very important people who are there working both for Island Health and for other nonprofit services who are actually doing direction, referrals, taking folks into different pathways and different opportunities for making different decisions. So the answer is yes and yes, but it's not as simple perhaps as you might be hoping for in an answer based on your question.
13: Fair enough.
9: Time for a follow-up, if you'd like to engage.
13: Well, I have to say, I noticed the government office has a 6 or 7 foot fence around it, as does our place, which I think is at 8 or 10 foot. Most of the people living in North Park cannot afford 8 and 10 foot fences. It's become a real sinkhole in the city, and I think it must be a priority to decentralize these services.
16: Yes, it absolutely is. And in fact, the city's been in a very active conversation for some time with all four of those proponents that I just described, including also a couple of the other businesses that are there, including the amazing folks at Save On Foods, as well as the folks who are there with the Victoria Conservatory, where I was just at on the weekend, opening one of their new facilities. All of these folks are involved in a conversation right now about the transition, the transformation of the Pandora Corridor. And let's not forget that this is an 800-900,000 block corridor where there is a high concentration of people who have, let's be frank, been allowed to be there for the last 30 to 40 years to come to access certain services, but who have, even when those services are no longer necessary, and there are a number of people who are in that corridor who actually do have shelter and housing and other supports, who come there for community. And that's one of the reasons why tomorrow at council we're actually considering a motion that looks at where folks can go during the day so that you have the ability to actually provide a space for them to be safe while we're waiting for the longer and medium-term services actually to be completed. Again, others have commented much of that long-term work is the responsibility of the provincial government, but it's important to remember that it's critical to have local governments, local nonprofits, Island Health, the medical health officer, the police department, and a variety of other allies all in the same room together finding the right solutions in which they're all apart. And that's actually in process right now. You'll see one more aspect of that tomorrow.
17: And just warning you that we are at time. Sure. Apologies to cut Absolutely. You off. But Christopher Hanna, with no 10 worries. Seconds, would you like to say anything else?
13: I would like to see the building site on Queens and Douglas converted into a flat camping ground for people that will not go or do not wish to go into shelters. We've got the sewer, we've got the storm drains, we can put a bathroom in there, we can put showers in there.
17: Thank you very much. That again was Christopher Hanna posing the question to Marion Alto and discussion amongst the two. Now we'll skip down the line to Marion Alto. You get to choose a candidate, pose a question, and engage in discussion.
16: Thanks very much. I'm going to ask Bruce a question, and at other times I've heard him describe a need or a desire to have better relationships with other governments. And so I guess I want to point out that the current situation, I have amazing relationships with all different parties provincially and federally. I have had incredibly important meetings and relationships with the ministers to the point where the federal government has now provided us with extensive funding for recreation, for housing, $17.5 million recently with the HAF. For a variety of different sober housing options, programs around health that have now become so popular that the federal government is actually using them as a model. And provincially, I've met with the leaders of all four current parties, have very collegial relationships. So I've managed to develop important relationships across the political spectrum at both the federal and provincial levels. So we are doing really well with that. It's something that I would want to continue. So I guess my question is, what is it that Bruce would do that is not already being done, and how would that make a difference?
17: All right, there's the question to Bruce McGuigan, and you guys have 3 minutes to discuss.
11: Very fair question. I'm very, very happy that the Carney government, Liberal government in Ottawa, is spreading around a lot of money to all municipalities, not just Victoria, but all the municipalities in the country for infrastructure development, and has taken a turn in terms of providing services. They've done a great job, and thanks for reaching out and contacting them to make Victoria part of that plan. I think that's important. I think that good relationships also place people in a position to be able to make strong demands. And I haven't seen that as a citizen of Victoria in terms of pushing back for the impact of poorly planned and deployed social services in our community, and campaigning on behalf of all the citizens of Victoria for them to pay a reasonable amount that's a consequence for how those services have been delivered in our city. Probably, as I said before, a third of the police budget. And, you know, Marion, and not to be glib, I'm not sure when you talk about your relationship, for example, with the premier, that it's that kind of relationship. I mean, you've been caught literally passing notes on that one in class. So it's a little bit of
16: Bruce, I'm going to interrupt you there. I have no idea what you're talking about.
11: Well, you know, a complaint goes to the premier and then it comes back to you for action against a fireman who complained about what was going on in the city.
16: Oh, Bruce, you're weighing into some very delicate
17: things. Oh, wait. No, Lyle, we are going to keep it between the two candidates involved. My apologies.
11: Okay. Fair enough. I'm sorry if that offends you, Marion. I really am. I have a great deal of respect for you.
17: Well, let's hear a response from Marion Alto.
16: Well, I'm not even going to actually deal with that last bit because it's absurd, but let me go on to the larger piece, I think, around relationship. If anyone has been paying attention in the last few years, you will have seen my absolutely excessive frustration and demands made of all orders of government, including my colleagues in other municipalities, for the very real fact that the City of Victoria takes the lion's share, in fact, well more than the lion's share of responsibility, for serving the most unchallenged and vulnerable people who are in the entire region. Let's be clear that it is not just the responsibility of the City of Victoria to be able to deal with those folks. And the number of meetings, letters, demands, public demands, community meetings, convened meetings, relationships, and organizational interactions that the city has had under my leadership dealing with this has moved this dial dramatically. And had that not happened, you would have a far more severe, serious issue dealing not just with the Pandora Corridor, but throughout the entire city. It is dramatically ridiculous to suggest that the City of Victoria has not pushed back at the provincial and federal governments when needed.
17: Now let's hear a response.
16: And in fact, have delivered a remarkable number of programs, money, and resources from both of those orders of government.
17: I want to make sure Candidate McGuigan has a few moments to respond.
11: Yeah, I really don't intend to be either dramatic or ridiculous. It's not a hobby of mine. I've been giving you feedback from the citizens and my assessment of the situation. I think that what we're looking at is the success of those endeavors. There is no reason why the city couldn't. You've recently decided that there will be no more deployment of housing in the City of Victoria. So that indicates that you've had that capacity for some time. You could have done it 5 years ago. You could have said to the province, look, no more in Victoria. Get Langford to help, get Colwood to help, get Saanich to help, get Esquimalt to help, get Central Saanich, View Royal, and all the other.
17: And I'm afraid we're out of time
16: for
17: this.
16: So you would not take advantage of the opportunity to do everything that you could while you could within your authority? That seems a bit heartless.
11: Well, I'm not heartless, and I do everything within my authority, and I've always been working in the community here.
17: And we are at time for that. That was the question from Marion Alto to Bruce McGuigan. Apologies to cut you off, but we got to give everybody their fair shake. And Mike Harris is now up with a chance to choose a candidate, ask a question, and engage in discussion. You've got 1 minute to ask your question.
15: Well, I'm going to be a little bit different here. I'm just going to thank everybody for putting their hat in the race here. Takes a lot for everybody to come out. The real question here is coming from the public. The public's going to be able to take everybody's plans. They actually take a look. They've asked many questions to social media, so on and so forth. The incumbent that's just been in now for some time. So there's a lot of questions out there. There's not one question I can ask and be able to solve all the problems that we have here right now. So I'm just thankful to be here. And you know what? The voters will actually make their decision.
17: Just making sure, so you're not going to choose a candidate and engage in discussion?
15: No.
17: Okay. Mike Harris, that was your opportunity, but we will move down the line to Lyle Atkinson. You have 1 minute to choose a candidate, ask a question, and then 3 minutes for discussion.
10: My question is also going to be to Bruce. This morning I was listening to Ryan and Lisa on the radio this morning, asking people what they think of a good CEO would do in a situation. I've also had people reach out to me asking me the same question. So my question to Bruce is this morning, we can all agree that Victoria needs a new mayor and a new set of council members to start straightening up the mess that Lisa helped started in 2010. My question to you, if I drop my endorsement to you today, how will that benefit the City of Victoria? I do not want the vote split. We need Marianne gone as soon as possible, and hopefully we can do that on October the 17th.
17: Well, there's the question, and I believe a bit of a situation brewing here. So, Lyle Atkinson, just to clarify, you are offering to drop out of the race and endorse Bruce McGuigan?
10: My name will still be on the ballot, but my endorsement will now go to Bruce. Out of all the candidates that I've met through this time as running for a candidate, and being dismissed during the debates by different local associations, I've been watching Bruce's campaign, and if it's not me, it should be Bruce sitting in that chair October the 18th.
17: Well, you do have 3 minutes to discuss, so Bruce, your response to that.
11: I'm very moved by that, Lyle. Thank you very, very much for your endorsement. I think, you know, this is indicative of what is really going on in the city, because to be frank, Lyle and I are politically different at the federal and provincial level. Lyle's a conservative, but we're neighbors, and we share a concern, and I'm obviously left of center, but we share a concern, and we can reach out across those differences and build a plan to do better in Victoria. I think, you know, this has been a central focus of what I have wanted to do in my campaign, is to stop the senseless siloed politics of ideology and start working on solutions together. We don't need to have discussions about our worldviews. We need to sit down and do the work together. We can discuss those worldviews when the work's finished and we're having a cup of tea afterwards. So I think that's important. I just want to leave a second for Lyle.
10: You know, my grandfather and my ancestors helped build Canada and all over the world. Winston Churchill is a relative. And I'm so sick and tired of what's happened to this city since this mayor was a councillor and the previous mayor have done to my city of Victoria. I am like most people. I love Victoria. I ran because I believe that the city of Victoria needs a mayor that actually cares and lives in this community. We haven't had that for a very long time, and it's time for a change. And either I'm going to put my name out there for it, or I'm going to endorse a candidate that deserves to be sitting in that mayor's chair on October the 18th.
17: There's still a little time left if you would like to say anything else. Bruce?
11: Well, that's very moving, and thank you very much for your support, Lyle.
10: Well, I don't want to split the vote, and I want to see a new mayor in the city of Victoria. So please, everybody, come out and vote. Make your vote count. This is a very time that we need change in Victoria. Continuing with Pandora and Rock Bay Landing and clients downtown wanting to leave the city of Victoria, we're done with it. I've had enough, and I've had many people reach out and ask me to do the right thing. And that's either me be the mayor or Bruce be the mayor come October 18th.
17: That was Lyle Atkinson, his question for Bruce McGuigan, but also an endorsement for Bruce McGuigan from Lyle Atkinson. And now we do go to Bruce McGuigan. You get a moment to pick a candidate, engage in 3 minutes of debate, but you have 60 seconds first off to pose your question and choose your candidate.
11: Well, my question's for Mike, and this is a question on behalf of everybody I've talked to in the city of Victoria. The question they repeatedly ask me. Mike, you have no real connection to the city at all. You've never worked here. You've never lived here. You've never been involved in any community activity here. You have no track record of success in large organizations that could be used to help solve the solutions in the problem of Victoria. You don't seem to have an understanding of what has to be done or municipal governments or in the history of Victoria. You're a political conservative allied with people on the right of the Conservative Party, and that has never been a successful position to run from in Victoria. So citizens are saying to me that you're running to split the vote to maintain the status quo. Is that true? And would you even know if it was?
17: So that was Bruce McGuigan's question for Mike Harrison. Before we get into the 3 minutes, Bruce, I'll just get you to move a little closer to the microphone as well, just so we can make sure to hear you.
11: Yeah.
17: You now have 3 minutes, and we'll start with Mike Harris's response.
18: So to get the record straight, I live in the CRD. I work in the CRD. I live here. I don't put my head down here. But you have no idea anything about me. You've attacked me since the beginning. You are a bully. And I'm going to tell you something. If you're the mayor, we're in trouble.
10: Mike?
17: Lyle, we're just going to keep it between Mike Harris and Bruce McGuigan. Bruce, a response to that.
11: I'm not sure I'm really a bully for... I'm sorry, Mike. I don't think you should be here. This is part of the CRD, but it isn't the CRD. I haven't seen anything in what you said that demonstrates real solutions or a capacity to deploy them. And this is what I'm getting from people I'm talking to here. In this city, my neighbors, the citizens of the city of Victoria, which you've never been. I think we need changes in provincial legislation that makes it necessary that you qualify to vote in a place before you're allowed to be a candidate. Now, I know this is a criticism frequently directed at Marianne, but Marianne has lived in this city before, and Marianne's got, what, some 30 years, 40 years of involvement in trying to help out the community. The differences that I have with Marianne are differences that I have in deployment, decision making, and the decisions that have been made in the past. But if anybody who isn't a citizen of Victoria has a right to be at this table, it would be her. You're pretty far off from where Marianne is or any other candidate sitting at this table is in actually being a member of this community and therefore able to assert themselves for leadership role in it.
18: That's your opinion? There's no law against running somewhere that you don't live. You can make any assumption you want. I know who I am, and I know who you are.
11: One more. Mike, you know, doing things right is important, isn't it? And you've said this about budgeting and everything. There are fundamentals and there are easy steps. For example, most of your election signs were originally placed illegally in violation of the Victoria City bylaws. Been aware of that. Have you removed those signs from meridians and islands and other places where they're not allowed to be? I mean, you talk about caring about this city. In this campaign, you didn't even read the bylaws that guide how we operate as candidates.
18: There was two infractions, the signs removed, and I'm a little appalled at how you're talking to me. Don't talk down to me.
11: I'm not right? talking down to you. I'm allowed to challenge you.
18: You can do whatever you want.
11: This is
18: the
11: I'm allowed to challenge
18: vote.
11: You. I'm not. It's not a bullying.
18: This is an attack by you, and it's been going on ever since we started. So you know what? I've had enough of you. So stop.
11: Well, I'm not going to stop on your command,
18: well,
11: Mike.
18: Good.
11: That's
18: then
11: not
18: just
11: how
18: stop.
11: I roll. That's not how I roll. I'm speaking on behalf of the citizens of Victoria.
18: You're speaking upon yourself.
11: I'm speaking on behalf of the citizens of Victoria because they're my neighbors.
18: You're a purist, and you want to make sure that your colonial background is heard, and that's who you are.
17: We are at time for that round of discussion. That was Bruce McGuigan and Mike Harris in discussion, and we have another round of this candidates asking each other questions. We go now to David Arthur Johnston. You get to choose a candidate and pose a question.
12: Does this have to fill up the remaining 7 minutes of time?
17: Can no,
12: I
17: it
12: just
17: does not.
12: Start talking slowly?
17: You know, you will have a minute to ask your question and 3 minutes of discussion with
12: I
17: that candidate.
12: I have no question. I was going to waste it on if someone had seen a movie or if someone had ever danced before, but I have no question.
17: Well, that's okay. We will then close the candidates asking each other questions. But you know what this means? Earlier, for time, I cut one of our listener questions to our candidates. Now we've got that time back. So what we're going to do to close the event is ask that final question from our listeners, and you'll each have 1 minute to respond. So let us begin with the question of, we are increasingly hearing political candidates express that they want to improve public engagement and transparency on municipal issues. So if elected, what concrete steps do you want to take to improve this at City Hall? And David, since you chose not to ask a question, why don't you start with answering it?
12: I would like to see a moderated and maintained social media presence. Beyond that, as far as citizen engagement is concerned, it's a slippery slope because it's really easy to, you know, manufacture some concerned citizen to promote whatever idea some developer has. So citizen engagement is one thing, but it's something that can be, you know, taken advantage of by, you know, people trying to skirt the process.
17: We now have a response from Christopher Hanna.
13: You're right, social media is key to getting a more responsive civic government, and the city's doing a good job of putting up some of the records, but there doesn't appear to be a feedback from the city to the citizens, in my opinion. I would encourage on all debates a civic website and a place for all the citizens to, with Wi-Fi access, which is basically everyone, can offer their opinions. And also share opinions. Thank you.
17: Now a response from Marion Alto.
16: Thanks very much, Ryan. I have a couple of things. First of all, we have a very long history at the city of having among the first televised live council meetings that are available to everyone, both live and recorded. But I have heard some really important concerns from the public about frustrations around how difficult it can be to learn about what's happening at the city. So one of the first things that I want to do actually is revamp the reporting out from council so that after every council meeting there's something really fast, really simple, really accessible that actually tells you what council was discussing, what decisions were made, and what that means for next steps. So that's really important. The other thing I would do is beef up the six citizen-led and citizen-involved committees that we have around accessibility, around people of African descent, around heritage, around planning, And in particular, the Youth Council, which I haven't had a chance to talk about before. Our Youth Council is incredibly robust and has an amazing group of young people who provide advice to the city and a whole variety of things, in addition to adding in a new renters advisory committee as well. So the committees need to be beefed up and increased, and a variety of other different looks at how we do communications and engagement
17: and
16: that begins to look
17: warning
16: at
17: storytelling. And just we are at time for that response. Appreciate it. Marion Alto, now a response from Mike Harris. You have 1 minute.
15: Well, the one thing that I would do is I'd bring back, we have a department that was unfortunately removed for complaints, so that would be something that would come in. But I think the city actually needs to put some kind of report out on a quarterly basis to actually find out what's happening, where things are going, and where it's headed to. So I think that's what the public really wants, is they want information. So that's what I can